0: Three people are dead, including a police officer and a civilian, after a suspect started shooting at a hotel in the Côte de Neige district. Reporters asked the chief today about the identity of the officer involved.
1: Those details I will give it to you a bit later, but he was a great, great, great police officer. A lot of credibility, and he was so passionate.
0: He says a second officer was also seriously injured in the shooting, but is in stable condition. The suspect was the third person killed. A motive is unclear at this time. Nanaimo, one of three communities that have hosted the Chronic Property Offending Initiative. Victoria will become one of 12 additional communities to get these special teams to crack down on the 420 offenders responsible for much of the province's street crime. Solicitor General Nina Krieger talked about the program.
2: Small-scale pilot program to deliver targeted enforcement and coordinated supports to individuals who are involved in offenses like theft, shoplifting, vandalism, and street disorder. These pilots were run right here in Nanaimo and also in Kelowna and Nelson. We are investing $16 million over 2 years to create 12 new repeat offending hubs across British Columbia. These new hubs will provide enhanced supervision, enforcement, and coordinated supports to keep businesses and streets safe.
0: The teams are made up of police, prosecutors, and probation officers, among other staff. Experts say Canada's new fleet of submarines will be able to strike land targets. The federal government is expected to soon name its preferred bidder for a contract to build a modern fleet of submarines. Both the South Korean and German companies that offer the subs can launch missiles at land targets from their torpedo tubes. The South Korean sub has an added ability to vertically launch ballistic missiles. The Independent Investigations Office is looking into the arrest of a man in Port Alberni earlier this month. Mounties responded to a possible domestic disturbance on June 12th around 3 in the afternoon on Burke Road. Officers arrived and located a man running from the residence. He was injured in the interaction with police while being arrested. The union representing federal prison guards sounding the alarm after three officers were hospitalized after being exposed to fentanyl. The exposure happened on June 11th at Pacific Institution in Abbotsford when a routine search inside a cell turned combative when an inmate started a fight and spread fentanyl on the officers. John Randall with the Union of Canadian Correctional Officers says the case highlights the emerging crisis of illegal drugs being found behind prison walls as security gaps widen due to position cuts.
3: It's crazy. The increase in volume is insane. Like, it used to be small amounts that we used to deal with, but now with drone introduction, we've seen large amounts of drugs coming in, large amounts of weapons coming in. It's a daily occurrence now that we're finding this stuff in the jails.
0: One officer required chest compressions and an overnight stay in the hospital after the exposure. All three have since recovered. New BC Transit Maintenance Training Center has been completed. The $7 million project, financed by various levels of government and BC Transit, renovated a former tire storage area at the Victoria Transit Center. The new facility accommodates single battery electric, compressed natural gas, or diesel buses, including the double-decker, of course. The Guthrie family still searching for answers to the disappearance of their mother, Nancy, taken from her Arizona home back in February. Now investigators are confirming there was a second ransom note.
4: Nearly 5 months after Nancy Guthrie was taken from her home by a masked man in the middle of the night, ABC News can disclose the contents of a second ransom note the family received in the days after she vanished. The first note demanded millions in cryptocurrency. Sources tell ABC News the second note claimed Guthrie had died shortly after she was taken and was buried in nature, something her daughter Savannah Guthrie appeared to reference days later in an Instagram post.
5: We beg you now.
0: Ed Donahue reporting on efforts to fix the reflecting pool in Washington.
6: National Guard and Park Police are patrolling the reflecting pool near the Lincoln Memorial as its coating peels. The patrols follow President Trump's claim of multiple arrests for damage to the pool's liner.
7: Now, I can't help it if somebody goes in with a knife and starts hacking it up.
5: And we also have pictures of it.
6: The president has blamed the problems on sick, deranged people. He has not backed up claims the lining was deliberately peeled or cut. The administration faces a self-imposed July 4th deadline to fix a botched renovation.
5: In fact, if you go over there right now, it looks very good.
6: The president claims fertilizer was put in the water, and it's been cleaned up.
5: They vacuum it out. They vacuum it very carefully out, and it'll be back to health pretty soon.
6: David Hearn was among those arrested. He says he's a curious citizen. He reached down to see what the lining felt like, and it was very rubbery. Ed Donahue, Washington.
0: It's a huge music star is launching an all-female music festival in Southern California.
7: Olivia Rodrigo is behind the Daisy Chain Fields Festival, which will feature a bill of all women, including Rodrigo, Chapel Roan, Stevie Nicks, Cat's Eye, Doechii, The Breeders, and more. And in a direct nod to the past, Sarah McLachlan, who founded Lilith Fair in the late 90s. Daisy Chain is one day in one spot, August 29th at the Great Park in Irvine. And in another Lilith Fair Echo, we're told 100% of the net proceeds will go to charities dedicated to advancing and advocating for women and girls. I'm Jason Athenson.
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0: Well, they're finally back on the field in Philadelphia, where they were delayed for almost 2 hours by a rain and thunderstorm. France leading Iraq at the World Cup by a score of 1-0 in the 51st minute. In the 7th minute, Norway and Senegal are scoreless. Earlier today, Messi had 2 goals as Argentina beat Austria by a score of 2-0. The late game has Jordan and Algeria going at it. Canada's next game coming up on Wednesday at the noon hour in Vancouver against the Swiss. You can hear that game right here on CFAX 1070. Carey Price headlines the new inductees into the Hockey Hall of Fame. Former Canucks GM Brian Burke also made the cut, along with Patrice Bergeron and Pekka Rinne. Edmonton signed defenseman Connor Murphy to a 4-year contract extension today. Blue Jays on the field in Toronto. They're in the bottom of the third inning, tied with Houston at 1 apiece. By the way, Blue Jays second baseman Ernie Clement leading the American League in votes for the All-Star game. He surpassed the 2 million mark. The Mariners are off today. They start a series in Pittsburgh tomorrow. Here's coach from Michigan, the NCAA basketball champions. Dusty May will leave college to coach in the NBA with Dallas, with NCAA investigation looming over his head. I'm Steve Young. If it's happening, it's here on CFAX 1070. It's 5:08.
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14: Good afternoon, Victoria. Thank you so much for being here today on what continues to be an absolutely gorgeous 22nd day of June. Yesterday was quite a few things all at once. It was Father's Day. It was the solstice. Indigenous Peoples Day.
15: That was a trifecta day.
14: Yeah, and a gorgeous one at that.
15: Mm-hmm. How was your Father's Day, Josh?
14: It was good. Kept it kind of low-key.
15: I feel like dads like to keep it low-key. That's what I said Actually, I ran into Morgana. She stopped by when I was at Western Town Center, and she was getting her dad something, you know?
14: Okay.
15: And I said, she said, I feel bad, you know, kind of just doing it. And I said, honestly, dads are so mellow. They don't care.
14: No.
15: It's just a thought.
14: All I needed to do was remembered. I didn't need a gift or anything. Although the 4-year-old made something at the preschool.
15: Oh, what was it?
14: It was, I guess they made like a photo frame.
15: Cute.
14: And so they were nice enough to put a picture inside.
15: Mm-hmm.
14: has a magnetic back so we can stick it on the fridge with pride.
15: I miss those. Right? I miss those days because you don't get as much crafts like that when they're older. I think I got a sturtion for Mother's Day from Selkirk, and that was nice.
14: Okay.
15: It's like a little plant.
14: It's a
15: flower plant. It's, so far, it's just like a green little like viney thing so far. Yeah. No flowers on it, but they don't do a lot of the crafts like that, so hold on to that tightly.
14: Oh, yeah.
15: It's a nice little memento to have.
14: Cool little puzzle pieces as the frame that they glued like golden glitter onto.
15: Oh, are you kidding me? That's adorable.
14: Yeah, absolutely. And there was a pun.
15: Of course,
14: it wasn't like the missing piece, but it was something like that.
15: Stop. That's so cute.
14: I'll tell you tomorrow. Yeah. I'll look at the get. It was that. It was a card within, and then it was all into like a white paper bag that he had decorated as well.
15: No, see, I love that they decorate the bags too. That's what my silly did too with my Mother's Day. I had the craft, but like when it was wrapped in like the bag, it was just a brown paper bag with like a bunch of drawings all over it.
14: Mm-hmm.
15: They're just so creative, kids.
14: That is a lot of fun.
15: Yeah. So like a low key Father's Day.
14: Yeah, low key. We wouldn't hit up. I'll tell you, we spent all week, a couple weeks ago, giving away Barb's Fish and Chips gift cards.
15: Yep.
14: So like, you know, I had it on the brain. So I was like, let's go get some fish and chips.
15: What was the last time you even went there, right?
14: Oh, as I've been saying all day today, it's been a minute.
15: Yeah.
14: but I'm glad we went because, like, James Bay, Fisherman's Wharf was absolutely bumping at, like, 6:30 last night. There were three cruise ships in.
15: Thousands of people coming through there.
14: So many people, loads of kids to play with at that park there where we ate, Fisherman's Wharf Park.
15: Yeah, it's nice because you can, on the wharf itself, there's not a lot of shady spots to eat, and it gets busy with like the people and the tables they have there. Yeah. So going to the park is a nice option because it's really just a short stroll, like less than 5 minutes of a walk up the ramp and such.
14: And if you're worried about, how will it be when they're super busy, they were on top of it. It only took like 10 minutes to get the order out. And there was like lineups. All the tables were filled. They were still doing to-go orders. Some guy came, I think, like one of the Uber Eats type things, and was coming and taking their orders away too. So
15: Uber Eats, good to know.
14: I think it was one of those entities. I don't know which one it was.
15: I'm gonna look up whatever you can order because I live in the West Shore and I often miss Barb's Fish and Chips in the West Shore.
14: But we do have some business to attend to, Jade.
15: That's right.
14: So what I've done is we've got a number of entries here at 7-10-10 to win.
15: Sorry, I was going to ask you. Does your little spinner have a noise going?
14: I don't know if it has a noise or not.
15: I'll turn on my computer.
14: We'll see what kind of noise it makes and hope it's not like a swear or something.
15: No,
14: it won't be a swear. Are you ready? So we've had a number of entries in to go see Hawk and Steel. And a number of lineup this weekend, not this weekend, this Wednesday is the W word I was looking for, at the Duke Saloon. It's a 19-plus show. In case I have any minors that have entered to win, I'm sorry, you don't get to go. But 7 to 11 this Wednesday, and we'll click this button, see what happens. Oh, there is a noise.
15: I knew it.
14: Let's see what it is. Who is it? It is...
15: Who to pick?
14: I knew there was going to be noise, but it pops up. Teresa.
15: Teresa! Boo, boo, boo.
14: Congrats, Teresa. It was your name that's being selected. You don't need to do anything other than show up with your ID at the Duke Saloon this Wednesday.
15: We do need your last name.
14: Well,
15: yeah. But off air, just on the texting.
14: Yeah, text us your last name, Teresa, and we'll send that along with the phone number that we already have. And you'll be on the list to get into the Duke, you and a friend.
15: Mm-hmm. I'll see you there because I'm very excited to see Hawk and Steel perform. Oh, yeah. When Peter told me about this show, that's why I actually brought him on, is because he first told me about the show. He's like, hope to see you there, friend. Hope you can make it out. And I said, well, actually, Peter, like, can we talk on the radio about the band being back and playing shows? Because that's really great. And I feel like the folks who listen to CFAX will really enjoy your tunes because I think they're a fantastic sound and I like their blend and how they also incorporate a lot of other local musicians. Even in their past production of their albums has had local musicians working with them and producing as well. So I do love how it comes full circle with the music scene as well.
14: Yeah, it kind of shows you how, I mean, sometimes it feels like a really big city here, but it's really got small town vibes.
15: Yeah.
14: Right. Yeah, even though, you know, we're a capital.
15: Yeah. And it just shows that a lot of the local musicians want to work together and support each other too. Mm. So I always love that. So I will see you there, Teresa, Wednesday. Duke Salute, if you're able to make it out, again, as Josh said, it's 7 to 11. Tickets are, you can get them on eventbrite.ca and they're under $18. So if you want to purchase a ticket.
14: That's affordable.
15: A very affordable show. Yeah. It's a great local show. You'll have a bunch of fun. And again, on a school night, as we call the work nights, 11 p.m. is a nice close for myself. I said that to Peter on the way out. I said, I can't make it past 11 usually these days, so that's a great end there, bud.
14: It's always fun.
15: Yeah.
14: Oh, man. So that's the show. And, Teresa, we just need you to text your last name in. While we wait for that, traffic and weather time with Jade.
15: Victoria to Langford. It's smoothing out at 26 minutes average time from Victoria to Langford. Seeing congestion in the typical spot of the interchange there, Mackenzie and Admirals. And a bit farther down Mackenzie, it's building around Pat Bay, all the way extending down Mackenzie till you get to the highway there. Helmkin and Wilkinson still pretty congested. This is building lightly around Mann Avenue, extending at its thickest around Lone Holm Road, and extending all the way down Helmkin from Wilkinson to Highway 1. So if you're getting through there, I'm so sorry. I do know that it's been congested for a fair amount of the afternoon. No one's reported an incident, but I did see a marker there earlier. Just no clarity. And here in Esquimalt, down Admirals, it looks like it's building. Actually, it's cleared right up. I see once my map is refreshed, it seems like there's only a bit of congestion from Admirals to Gorge Road West and down Craigflower from Admirals to just about Stormont Road. Here in Esquimalt, it's about 21 degrees, really jumped up from 18 just a little bit ago. And tonight we can expect a low of 14 degrees, a few clouds into tomorrow where it's a high of 28 degrees and a mix of sun and cloud.
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0: Layad, what they call one of the most iconic and strategically located commercial properties right here in the heart of Victoria. Learning more about the sale and everything else into it, CTV Vancouver Island News reporter Brendan Strain joins us for a conversation. Brendan, how are you doing today, sir?
1: I'm very good. Thanks for having me.
0: Maybe I'm not, you know, on the market for, whole blocks worth of shopping centers or anything, but I didn't realize the Bay Center was for sale.
1: No, I didn't either, but, you know, I'm probably not going to see that listing on my MLS searches. I'm kind of out of that pay grid. So, yeah, I didn't know either, but surprise to us, the Bay Center has sold. So exciting, I guess. A good talker in the news cycle.
0: Oh, absolutely. So what have we learned about the deal so far? Do we even know how much it was sold for?
1: No, they're not disclosing the sum. I'm sure that will come out. There's ways to find that down the road. Yeah. But no, we don't know how much it sold for, but I did talk to the president of the company, and they have big plans for it. It's going to be a slow creep into what they want to do, because it's early days, right? They just got it on the weekend, but they want to diversify the mall. They want to, you know, a lot of local retailers. They're not so focused on getting, you know, the big chains in there. They say they're open for business, and they want to have a really diversified mall that will cater to tourists as well as locals alike.
2: Mm. Did they mention what makes the mall so valuable right now? And like this one in particular, they mentioned it was a generational acquisition.
1: Yeah, it's just a location. I mean, you can't argue with how great the location is. Mm-hmm. It's right down on Government Street. It's a huge block. It must be worth a ton of money on the market as far as, you know, the size of this real estate acquisition. So I think it's just a valuable chunk of real estate, and they want to make a mall out of it again. Because I mean, I was in there today, and it's a pretty quiet place in there. There's not many businesses. I mean, there's businesses that are open, but there's a lot of vacant businesses as well with the doors shut. Not a lot of people walking around compared to, you know, when I used to think of that mall 10 years ago. It was a far busier place than it is now. And then, of course, HBC went down, and, you know, there's all of that space there that needs to be filled. And that's, you know, I think there's 97 other malls that are also dealing with that same conundrum. How do we fill this space? Because it's such a void now. So, yeah. They're kind of spitballing some ideas on coming up with what are we going to do with that massive space, along with, you know, the mall itself. They're seeing it in two parts. There's the Bay side, and then there's the mall itself. So,
0: which makes me wonder, and I don't know if you had a chance to learn about it at all today, but I mean, for an entity called the Bay Center to no longer have its namesake store, are they looking at maybe changing the name?
1: It was talked about. I asked that question, and he said they're not making any major changes as far as the name goes, because there is nostalgia that goes with that, and a lot of people recognize that mall currently as the Bay Center. So they don't want to make any drastic quick changes, and then someone mentions a mall, and no one knows which mall they're talking about.
0: Yeah.
1: So there's no changes in the works as of yet for a name change.
2: Do you know if the fact that empty anchor space is there from the Hudson's Bay, if that changed the value of the property at all? Did they mention that?
1: I didn't ask that question, but I did ask, what kind of plans do you have for that? Because it is so huge, and it's all, you know, escalators that go up, and it's all joined. And said, they're looking at a few different options. One would be like a shared office space where someone could, you know, rent a boardroom or rent a desk for the day and go that route. They say they're also speaking with some museums to potentially get a museum on one of the floors. So they didn't mention which museums. They were being coy about that, but they say that, you know, they want to cater to tourists, and they also want to cater to locals. So, you know what, a museum might be a pretty neat fit in that space if they can make it work.
0: What about Layad itself? I've never heard of them, and I don't think most people in town have. What do we know about them, and what kind of operator are they? What a track record do they have with similar type properties?
1: Yeah, they've got a whole variety of properties. They have residential, they've got industrial, and they've got commercial. They say that they're

0: They're very much, I've already said this term before, but open for business. They like to deal with entrepreneurs. They like to give people a chance. They want to hear from prospective business owners on their spaces and how someone would use those spaces and how to be creative and work alongside and work along with them. So they're saying that, you know, one of the things that he jumped out at me is he said that, you know, the past few companies that have owned that mall have almost bought it as almost like a holding property, and they haven't been invested in it. It wasn't a key component of their business. It was just sort of, oh, an acquisition, we'll hold on to this for a while. And they just sort of, you know, tenants come in and out, and you rent it and you move on and all that kind of stuff. This company says that's not what they're looking to do here. They are looking to turn this place around and make it a vibrant anchor in downtown Victoria once again, just like it was, you know, 10, 15, 20 years ago.
1: Mm-hmm. And did they mention, because you've said that they have a few plans up their sleeve, is there any sort of timeline on when we might start seeing some subtle plans roll out?
0: Yeah, I asked them, like, you know, for the locals that know this mall and have seen it, you know, ebb and flow over the years, when would someone like myself or yourself start to see some changes? He said, well, it is early days. We're going to start slowly working at it, but probably around mid 2027, you'll start seeing some announcements, and earlier you'll get, you know, a few more different type of retailers in the mall space itself. I think for the major, the bay section of that mall, it'll be probably 2027. But it'll probably a year away or so until we start really seeing some changes there.
2: So the only thing we see changing now is the ownership of the Bay Center, and what the future holds, I guess, is a mystery yet to be uncovered then. But thank you for letting us know what we've learned so far over the weekend and into today. Brendan Strain, CTV Vancouver Island News. We'll see your full story tonight at 4:36 and 11.
0: Well, thank you for having me.
1: Thanks, right. Brendan.
2: Yeah, take good care.
1: Victoria to Langford. How is your commute going? Hopefully it's smoothing out for you. When I take a peek at Victoria to Langford, it's sitting just underneath that 25-minute mark, which is beautiful. Seeing congestion very minimal just in the interchange there at McKenzie and Admirals. Otherwise, smoothing out by the time you're approaching. Just a zipper merge, honestly, seems to be smoothing out right there. Seeing some congestion down Burnside Road West. This is building around Wilkinson Road and extending to Helmkin. As Helmkin turns from Wilkinson Road about just past Interurban or right at Interurban. It seems to be building farther down around Kerry, extending all the way down Helmkin to Highway 1. If you're through, if you're in it, if you see something going on, I would appreciate the heads up. But otherwise, it just seems like a fair amount of congestion. Maybe some road work earlier in the area. I don't see any right now, though. Victoria to Souk, it is still around 54 minutes. And looking at Esquimalt, minimal congestion down Island Highway from Admirals extending to about Stormont. And looking at around the Bay Street area, fair amount of congestion building around Fernwood Road down Bay and extending across the Bay Bridge or Point Ellis Bridge to around the Vic West area of Tyee Road and Bay Street. Tonight in Victoria, it's a few clouds, a low of 14 degrees, into tomorrow where it's a 28-degree day with a mix of sun cloud. Here in Esquimalt, we're at 20 degrees.
3: I'm Steve Young with your CFAX 1070 News Update. BC Public Safety Minister Nina Krieger has announced a two-year, $16 million initiative aimed at taking on the worst repeat offenders for property crime, street disorder, and retail theft. The Chronic Property Offending Intervention Initiative will form 12 regional police teams around BC, including one in Victoria, to follow 420 people responsible for a vast majority of the crimes. The program comes after pilot projects that were launched in Kelowna, Nanaimo, and Nelson last November. Krieger says retail theft and street disorder undermine public safety and place added pressure on the local business community. I'm Steve Young. If it's happening, it's here on CFAX 1070.
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2: It's a Monday afternoon, which means it's time to get hungry and get into the restaurant with Dallas and the Vic Food Guys. Dallas, how was your weekend, sir?
20: I got a question for you.
2: For me? Sure.
20: Yes. Did you eat before the segment today?
2: I did not.
20: Okay. I just want to see if this ever changes, because I asked you last time, and I want to see.
2: No, I did not eat.
20: We're coming to this hungry.
2: I am, because every once in a while, somebody brings in food. But then, you know, I don't really want to see this guy hauling seafood around the city to come into a radio station for me to get around to eating it. So I'm quite appreciative that you've brought in Jess Taylor from the Wandering Mollusk. And I love the name, Shuck Taylor's.
20: Yeah,
2: and you're not wearing Converse, though, so.
20: I like to disappoint people, I guess. So I stopped in here yesterday.
2: Yeah.
20: And I got to say, the energy at Chuck Taylor's is a spot where you're just there. There's so much happening around you, whether you're realizing it or not. But it's an energy that is just like, it's this really warm and inviting place where you feel like you're a part of something. Even if you're in there by yourself, like I was. It's a spot you want to be in. But yesterday, I tried the lobster roll. And, you know, Jess, you said that the vessel, the bun.
21: Yeah, the house-made New England bun.
20: Yeah, it was like almost like a milk bun type thing. And you said, you know, that started getting made in-house, you said, like 3 months ago?
21: About 3 months ago. We went through about 30 variations of that to try and get it perfect.
20: So, yeah, and you get this, like, lobster roll. It's, like, rich, but it's not too rich. And then you get the fun of the butter you pour over top and you drizzle it. And, like, I was in heaven.
2: I'm looking forward to that.
20: Yeah, and then getting into the oysters of like the, you call them Happy Shucks because it was happy hour all day, right?
21: Well, they're actually called Happy Shucks. They're out of Bain Sound. We just happen to use them for happy hour, so it works out really well, and we're shucking.
2: All right.
20: They're chucking.
2: It's too much fun, but it's been nearly 3 years now since you opened the brick and mortar there at Johnson and Blanchard, if I've got that right.
21: Yeah, you got it. We took over from Shine Cafe, and we're going to celebrate our third year being there in September. Fastest 3 years of my life, I'd say.
20: And the last time we spoke, it was like a month, I think, before the restaurant actually opened. So one thing I'm wondering is, like, you know, we speak then, we speak now. How has the trajectory of the restaurant gone versus your expectations, like, before you open? How have the almost 3 years been?
21: It's been just a bit of a spaceship, a rocket launch, essentially, opening that restaurant. I had no idea when we were sitting here 3 years ago talking what was going to happen. Restaurants are hard. Mm-hmm. And, since then, all I've felt is the love and support of the community, people from, all around the Northwest that are coming here because they think Victoria is a sleepy little food town. And the word's getting out that there's a lot of great restaurants here. And we're part of that. And it's just been a lot of fun. We've been really lucky that we had to rewrite our business plan.
2: So how did it begin? What was the first iteration of that business plan?
21: How did I find the oyster, you mean?
2: Yeah. Or how did the oyster find you, one or the other?
21: I think that's more how that happened. I had a friend working at a restaurant in Vancouver called Rodney's back in 2012. And I just needed a landing spot, and I ended up there, and I fell in love with it. But I missed the island, so wanted to move back home. And, the hardest thing you're ever going to do about opening a restaurant is find the money. And yeah. I certainly didn't have it, so I did what I thought was the easiest thing, just started shucking at weddings. Mm-hmm. And then that turned into you doing pop-ups in breweries, and because most breweries don't have kitchens, just because they're...
2: Sure.
21: Their brewery build-outs are so expensive, how do you even begin to think about operating a kitchen?
2: Yeah.
21: Probably really sane decision-making, to be honest. So we started doing pop-ups in Port Moody, and then when Whistle Boy opened, we were invited to have a permanent space there. And, that's when we really started sort of earning that trust of the community, really getting into, diving deeper into the oyster culture, bringing in oysters from the Atlantic, the Atlantic, and having more fun with it and just establishing ourselves. And then eventually I had met Lauren, and she was looking to get out of the Shine lease, and she was willing to work with me, and we made it happen. And I'm so grateful for you, Lauren, for helping me get to where I am now.
20: And one question I had, you built your sort of your reputation on mobility, the boils, pop-ups, all that kind of stuff. How has a physical location sort of having that anchor you? How has that changed your relationship with, like, the Victoria food community?
21: Well, it's nice that people could find us rain or shine. That's a big part of it. So being at Whistle Boy, we were on the patio. Also, it just allowed me to really get creative and conceptualize what I wanted to do. It's one thing to shuck oysters, but you're talking about this lobster roll. We've had people call it one of Canada's top best lobster rolls. I don't even quality check them anymore, because what I've noticed with every single person that eats this roll is they just sit there in silence.
20: Yeah, I was enjoying it. Like, I wasn't saying anything.
21: Yeah, you're just contemplating this richness, this butter, this, the soft brioche bun, all of these flavors that we just don't get on the West Coast.
20: Yeah.
21: And it's so unique. And it's not to say that our crab roll is not fantastic too. But the lobster really casts a spell on people.
20: I think I was sort of picking it apart and trying, like, the lobster by itself, a little bit of the bun. With the butter on, without the butter on, going through the whole thing.
21: With the bun, without the bun,
20: I was just picking at it with my hands.
21: Put it in the hot sauce.
20: that's one thing you got going on. You have so much going on, in the business. What's the deal with the caviar bumps? Because that was on the menu. What is that?
21: Well, it's exactly that. We're just going to put a little 2 gram bump of beautiful caviar on your the back of your hand, and people lick it off. you know, it's fun to take something that's super bougie and expensive and mm-hmm. that most people would never even think of spending $150 to buy a can of and eat and, yeah. and just turn it into, you know, something that's like lighthearted and fun. A big part of the room, why we've been successful, like the seafood's great,
11: yeah.
21: but it's, I say that we're running a izakaya seafood bar. It's loud. Mm. It's vibrant. There's windows everywhere. The ceilings are high. We don't take reservations, so there's no dead space. You could walk in at any time. And if we don't have a table for you, just wait outside and we'll get you one. We'll give you oysters in the lineup. We're just trying to create the opposite of what we know about seafood, which is generally a more formal setting. And, yeah. you know, what we're doing is nothing new. I didn't invent this. This is what they've been doing, you know, in Atlantic Canada and the northeast of the states for, you know, 100 years. Like when you think about the crab shacks and the lobster pounds, they're all like just white painted, you know, houses near the beach. And they're just serving seafood casually. Come as you are, you know, mm-hmm. come in shorts and sandals and come and eat some of the freshest seafood you're ever going to have. And that's the whole point of it, is just making a space that doesn't need to be your aunt's, you know, 40th anniversary.
11: Sure.
21: It's like, just show up and,
11: yeah.
21: you know, just like you would A&W, right? And that, it's yeah, yeah. the same vibe.
2: And we've talked a lot about the variety of seafood that you can get there, but clearly with the shucks in one name and mollusk in the other, the oyster is key here. What brought you to the oyster as like a magical creature that it is?
21: It is a little magical. I you know, it was accidents. It was a happenstance. I started working at Rodney's and I didn't know a thing about oysters. I maybe had had oysters, you know, twice in my life from 26 years or 28 years old on.
11: Yeah.
21: I think that's why I was so blindsided by watching the excellence of how you take one product and you take care of it so meticulously. And you leave no detail untouched and what that could do. So if everybody's always, you know, for anybody out there that's had a bad oyster experience, it's really hard to come back from. Mm-hmm. The unfortunate yeah. part is those experiences are everywhere.
11: Yeah.
21: You know, they're not being chilled the right way. They're not being put to bed the right way. They're not being talked about the right way. People are calling Malpecs cushies. They're two different species from two different coasts.
11: Yeah.
21: All these little details will add up to the experience. So when you come there with, you know, knowledge and respect, and also it helps that you have a place that is, you know, the oysters are going out the front door faster than they're coming in the back. You know, so every yeah. oyster there has a 5-day turnaround. It's not 2 weeks in the fridge. It's, you know, 5 days it's out. Those things make the difference.
2: And we're having a fantastic conversation with Jess Taylor, the owner of Shuck Taylor's. And the Wandering Mollusk, as we are joined by Dallas from the Vic Food Guys. And when we come back from the break, let's learn a bit more about what you've been doing there, both at the Wandering Mollusk and Shuck Taylor's.
1: In Victoria to Langford, it's definitely smooth, smooth as it gets, actually. Just about 23 minutes right now, unless it's nighttime. That's the only other smooth time. But right now, 23 minutes, that is a beautiful time to get from Victoria to the West Shore. Only seeing congestion in that interchange at Mackenzie and Admirals, and it's only building just ahead of the ramp, like right as you're about to go underneath and then approach that zipper merge. Helmkin and Wilkinson Interurban, it's been a bit of a doozy today for congestion. No one's given me any sort of tips about an incident, but very backed up still down Helmkin, extending all the way past Interurban as it becomes Wilkinson, building around Lone Home Road. And this extends to Highway 1. So between Highway 1 and Lone Home Road in the Wilkinson area, it's backed up a fair amount. And here in Esquimalt, I'll look over at Admirals. It's actually smoothed out quite a bit down Admirals. Not seeing much congestion to note, if at all. Looking down Veterans Memorial Parkway, but a congestion looks like an incident marker in the McCallum area. This looks like it's ahead of McCallum, just as you're approaching Trainer Road in the Mailstream Plaza area. So a fair amount of congestion both sides. So definitely a bit of an incident in one of those intersections there, maybe just past McCallum. Victoria weather tonight. It's a low of 14 degrees, a few clouds overnight. Into tomorrow, where it's a mix of sun cloud and a high of 28 degrees. Here in Esquimalt, we're still at 20.
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2: We've been talking with the owner of one of the pearls of downtown Victoria, Jess Taylor, the owner of Shuck Taylor's, and the Wandering Mollusca joins us along with the Dallas from the Vic Food Guys. Now, Jess, I've been perusing the menu, haven't had a chance to make it in, no offense, but I've been looking at the website, though, and these buckets are absolutely fascinating. Tell me about those.
21: Yeah, so during COVID, when we, you know, kind of had to take a break from everything, I had discovered about 4 years ago these single-use cooking tins that I get out of the East Coast of the United States. Mm-hmm. And I just never had a vehicle or an idea of how to implement it. And then during COVID, when we had this lack of connection and community, it came to me that this was the time. And so, you know, I got everything done, recipe testing and the labeling, and the buckets landed in Canada, and we were ready that Christmas of 2020. And it just absolutely took off. And so our original bucket was the crabs in a bucket, which was also called after the Chaos song that was a hit back in the day.
2: It's in my head right now.
21: It never gets out of your head.
2: Nope.
21: And it's the simplicity of a seafood boil, which, you know, I mentioned is community. It's people, you know, sharing and eating with their hands. And it's once again, we're taking the formality out of food. And we're just trying to make it, you know, more sort of what other cultures do, you know, which is bring people together. And so we got six different versions of these buckets, everything from, you know, a Maine style lobster bucket to a Raging Cajun Prawns, which is a New Orleans sort of Alabama style bucket. And yeah, they're fun. So it's a single use cooking can and you cook with it and then you wipe it out when you're done and you could use it to hold nails. I've seen people use the cans for planters.
2: Yeah.
21: There's lots of fun ideas, or you could just recycle them.
20: Yeah. And it was like the easiest thing, because I've had one of these things and it was legitimately like, it was like 20 minutes on your stove.
21: Yeah.
20: And you just throw the paper down, you just dump all the stuff all over your table, and then you just have the time of your life. Because like you said, you're just getting into it with your hands. And you just, it's like a choose your own adventure.
21: Well, and everybody's trying to make the best bite, right? So is my best bite going to be the sausage with a little bit of crab leg and a prawn and some of that other sauce? Or is it going to be, you know, bread with two mussels and, you know, it's dipped in the butter? It's just all about reminding yourself what food is, right? It brings people together.
2: And beyond the seafood, you also make like sauces and stuff too, right?
21: Yeah, I've always been tinkering. Being, you know, a pop-up caterer, just focused on oysters, I needed to make things more interesting. So when I started that business, I started making sauces and getting into mignonettes. So, you know, we got some really fun mignonettes in the restaurant, like a chimichurri mignonette that goes really well with Pacific oysters. A habanero carrot mignonette, which nobody's probably ever seen before, because it's to put fruit and heat together on an oyster is actually really delicious. But you don't see that as an obvious pairing. And then I also have the hot sauce company, which is that other sauce. And so I've been making that for about 14 years. And one day, when this all settles down a bit, I'll have time to actually, you know, really work on that business. But for now, we just sell the hot sauce in the restaurant and a few other places. And yeah.
20: Yeah, and yesterday the chimichurri one was my choice with the oysters I was having. Mm. Just adding that in there, like, it just, the flavor was just unreal.
21: Yeah,
20: that
21: combination. The green on the green, right? So you get all the sweetness of this algae, you know, kelpy Pacific Ocean.
20: Yeah.
21: And then you're adding, you know, a green sauce to it. It's delicious.
20: And one cool thing about oysters, I don't think a lot of people realize, to me, I go back to sake. A lot of people's perception of sake here is that it's like awful and it's like this gross thing. But it's like, well, you just don't know the whole realm of what it can be. And like with oysters, sure. I think that, like, you know, like we were talking about earlier off air, it's just like the water will change the flavor, and it can change like daily almost, right? The flavor of these things. How hard is that when you're trying to like cultivate something and you maybe have a certain flavor in mind and you get something, maybe it's different, or how does that work for you?
21: Well, we're talking about terroir, and that's a good call out. Terroir is the marine equivalent of terroir, which is time and place. So terroir is with wine, and that could take decades to really coax the soil and the winemaker's hand and, you know, your south-facing slope in order to get the wine that you're looking for. But with oysters, they're changing constantly because terroir is time and place of, you know, fluidity and ocean, and so storms and weather patterns and, you know, things that are happening in the water changes the flavor. Mm-hmm. So one of the big things we try not to do at Shucks is give you flavor pointers. Mm. We just want to talk about experiences. So my go-to, and most of the listeners have probably heard this, is it probably tastes like you got rolled in the surf as a four-year-old, doesn't it? Right? Yeah. When you get knocked down by a wave and you end up swallowing a little too much water. Well, yeah. A lot of the oysters taste like that. And you know, that's why we have these acidic mignonettes, is because the acid actually cuts down the salinity. So that's why you always see lemon or lime and mignonettes with oysters. It helps balance that.
20: They were so clean yesterday.
21: Thank you.
20: Like, just, they were so smooth that I could literally see, you said there's a group of people that come in and get like 400 or something in a day. Mm. I could totally see doing that. Because, like, you know, you get a few of them and it's like, you don't want to stop.
21: Yeah.
20: Because they just go down so smoothly. And you know, something else that you showed me yesterday that you've been sort of dabbling in is smoked oysters.
21: Yeah, so Wandering Mollusk, one of the things I learned when we were out doing pop-ups and stuff is that there's a real lack of knowledge towards seafood, how to eat it, how to source it, how to accompany it with sauces. So, if you're on a date, you're going to probably grab a chicken or a ribeye protein because you know how to cook that perfectly.
2: Yeah.
21: But you're not really going to explore the seafood aisle, and get, a nice spring salmon or maybe a black cod or something because mm-hmm. it's just a little bit too much of a step up. So for us, our starting point is I want to take Wandering Mollusk Retail and I've done my own smoked oyster line. So I was working with St. Jean's Cannery, which is an indigenous cannery up in Nanaimo, and we did our first run of smoked Pacific oysters. It's an original smoke, and yeah, we have them now in the shop, and we've been putting them into some curated stores around Vancouver Island. And yeah, it's a really daunting and exciting experience.
20: And, one question about that, when you're doing, the R&D of this and trying to figure this all out, how do you get sort of that Wandering Mollusk identity into a shelf-stable product so that, your ethos kind of transcends and goes through this out to people? Is that a challenge?
21: Yeah, it's the way that I've always come at this. I just have this big passion for the oyster and what I do. And I get excited about it. And so when I'm doing these projects, my excitement translates to, research and ideas and conceptualization. And it somehow ends up getting done.
2: Hmm. Well, when it comes to the shellfish that you get in particular, you mentioned a lot of the stuff from the East Coast, but we have a lot of fine product here off the island. How important is it that you do like Fanny Bays and things like that as opposed to, other others?
21: It's very important because oysters tell a story. And the story on the West Coast is that we have hundreds of farms between Souk and the Salish Sea and then over, Broken Island Group and on the west side of the island. And when you talk about these farms, you're talking about community, you're talking about place, and, people don't know where Desolation Sound is. People don't know where Cortez Island is.
2: Sure.
21: And it's, you're telling these tourists and you're telling them with pride, our waters, our people, our lands, and it's just a really cool thing. And Fanny Bay is certainly one of the biggest producers in Canada.
2: Yeah.
21: They have so many different versions of oysters that most people don't know about because everybody thinks it's that big honker oyster
2: that's on the beach. Yeah.
21: But they have a lot of like really small petite product that we use in the oyster house that is just phenomenal. So kudos to all the oyster farmers that are out there. It's a tough job.
2: That it is. I've got some buddies that used to work in that industry up island, and they come home beat at the end of the day. That's for sure.
21: Absolutely.
20: Yeah, it's a joy too to watch you yesterday. It's sort of shocking, mm-hmm. and doing that and getting the ASMR of them opening up and all of that experience.
21: Oh, yeah.
20: Yeah. So one thing
21: is, out on that.
20: as we're ending it here, give me one word that would describe shucks and Wandering Mollusk.
21: Passion would be an easy out, but it's certainly a big part of, how this has all come to be what it is now. People needed to see my passion in order to trust what I was doing because we have too many sad oyster experiences. And, did we just want to do it well? We want people to, learn a little bit when they come in there. We want people to smile. We want people to have fun. And hopefully take just a little bit more knowledge about seafood and how they can incorporate in their diet at home.
20: Sounds like happy is the word.
21: Happy.
2: Yeah. Happy.
21: Uh-huh. It's a Kaya Oyster Bar. We're just going to yell at you.
2: Yeah.
21: And it's going to be a good time.
2: Fantastic. Happy or passion, either way, it definitely
20: happy
2: applies.
20: Happy passion.
2: Yep. Jess Taylor, the owner of Shuck Taylor's, or as they described it, the Izakaya Seafood Bar down there at Johnson and Blanchard. Also, the Wandering Mollusk all over the place. You never know where it's going to pop up. Good to meet you, Jess.
21: Yeah, good to meet you, too.
2: And Dallas, thanks for bringing him in.
20: Of course, yeah.
21: And may I mention, because people sleep on this, all day at Shuck Taylor's on Sunday is all day happy hour.
20: All day happy hour. That's what I was there for.
2: Happy day.
21: Absolutely. It's a crazy day.
20: Get some happy shucks.
2: Oh, man, that's a lot of fun. We're right out of time for today's program, but not so far out of time that we don't have enough time for the song of the day.
0: Yes, and let's make some room for local band Hawk and Steel returning to the stage after nearly a decade hiatus this Wednesday at the Duke Saloon. 7 to 11 is the show. Tickets are available. Links are actually on the clip that we put up for the chat with Peter Gardner, lead vocals. So we're going with Take Me Out off the new album.
2: Stand by. Your CTV Vancouver Island News at 6 o'clock is coming up in just a moment. Have a fantastic evening. Stay safe, and we'll talk again tomorrow.

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2: Really want this to happen, and it's, you know, we're looking forward to seeing really good results.
3: Taking aim at some of BC's worst repeat offenders, the new program spending millions to tame street disorder and retail crime. Plus, Adam finds out how an unusual honeymoon led to an unexpected connection on a cruise ship. Later on this Sawatsky sign-off. Good evening and thank you for joining us. Muslim groups and a federal minister are condemning an attack on a faith leader that reportedly happened in Victoria late last week. The imam at the center of this says he has a minor fracture in his jaw. He's speaking out today, sharing a message of forgiveness. CTV's Anna McMillan reports.
4: Days after Imam Ibrahim Gadu says he was attacked in downtown Victoria, he's eager to forgive.
5: We're supposed to share peace and love and forgiveness between one another in our community.
4: Gadu is the imam at Masjid Ali Man across from Crystal Pool. The Islamic leader says he was assaulted between congressional prayers on Thursday night.
5: I was dressed the same, like the same hat and the same thobe.
4: He says he and his wife were sitting in their car near Fort and Cook Street when a stranger opened the driver's side door.
5: Then I close it and he do it again and tried to take my hand out from the car.
4: Gadu says he tried to defend himself, pushing the man back.
5: He pulled me out of the car and then start, hitting me from his hand and his leg. And he spat on me and go home.
4: He says the man fell over a divider between the bike and car lanes, then ran off. Gadu called 911 and followed in his car until police showed up and arrested the man.
5: I need to take a promise from him. He will not do that anymore with anybody, young or old or immigrant or non-immigrant.
4: On X, the Federal Minister of Canadian Identity and Culture called the reported assault appalling and vile. He says this type of violence and Islamophobia has no place in Canada.
6: Every single person in the community has a role to play in challenging that misinformation and those stereotypes.
4: The Canadian Council of Imams wants governments to fund self-defense programming for communities targeted by hateful stereotypes.
6: When community members come together, when neighbors come together, and they take a stand and they show care and concern, that really goes a long way in changing perceptions.
4: Gadu says he has a minor fracture in his jaw. He's back at work and is practicing one of the teachings of his faith.
5: If I have a chance to meet him and to kiss his forehead and tell him why you did that, and I will forgive him. And even if the court will ask him money to be released, I'm going to pay it from my pocket.
4: The Victoria Police Department confirms an arrest has been made in relation to the reported assault and says it will have more information to share on Tuesday. Anna McMillan, CTV News, Victoria.
3: The province is attempting to crack down on repeat offenders causing crime and disorder in BC communities. Vancouver Island say they've been dealing with theft, shoplifting, and vandalism, hurting their bottom line. As CTV's Andy Garland reports, the project, which has been underway in Nanaimo since the fall, will now be taken BC-wide.
7: Surveillance video shows a man pick up a can outside the Nanaimo bar in the downtown core. Then, for unknown reasons,
8: then used this can to launch it through the window and then just walked away.
7: Sonia Komen, the owner of the bar, says she's been hit by vandals and thieves three times in the past 2 years.
8: The safety of patrons, residents, and staff that work downtown is at risk, and it's really hard to get people to come downtown right now.
7: Since November, prevention measures have been taken in three select communities in the province, including Nanaimo, in a pilot project called the Chronic Property Offending Intervention Initiative, or CPOI for short, to help curb instances like what Sonia's business has gone through.
9: To deliver targeted enforcement and coordinated supports to individuals who are involved in offenses like theft, shoplifting.
7: The Minister of Public Safety and Solicitor General was on hand inside the Nanaimo bar this morning to announce that they are expanding the initiative province-wide and are investing $16 million to create 12 new hubs, including Courtney and Victoria, over the next 2 years.
9: These new hubs will provide enhanced supervision, enforcement, and coordinated supports to keep businesses and streets safe.
7: Nanaimo RCMP says since launching the pilot project, they have seen meaningful progress, including with within the downtown.
0: It brings agencies together to help address complex social issues in the city, such as addiction, homelessness, and that can all contribute to repeat offending in the first place.
7: Sonia adds that it's hard to tell if the pilot project has improved street disorder in Nanaimo's downtown yet, like the police have said.
2: All of the business owners downtown really want this to happen, and it's, you know, we're looking forward to seeing really good results.
7: And hope people will begin to visit downtown more often. Andy Garland, CTV News, Nanaimo.
3: A deadly end to the weekend on Nanaimo's roads after a two-vehicle crash killed one person and injured several others. The crash happened around 6 p.m. Sunday at the intersection of Nanaimo Parkway and Island Highway South. The driver of an Acura sedan was pronounced dead at the scene. Two people in a Kia SUV were taken to hospital with non-life-threatening injuries. The road was closed for several hours while police investigated. They've not ruled anything out. Police are looking for witnesses and dash cam footage. Anyone with information is asked to contact Nanaimo RCMP's non-emergency line. Victoria's Bay Center Mall has a new owner, hoping to breathe new life into the building. This morning, a Montreal real estate firm took control of the downtown shopping center. And as CTV's Brendan Strain shows us, the first job of the new owners might be refreshing the mall's reputation.
10: The Bay Center in the heart of downtown Victoria has been the anchor of commerce for 37 years.
11: I've been in Victoria 27 years now.
10: But if you ask the locals, they'll tell you the mall has seen more vibrant days.
11: I've noticed just by coming in here, there's empty stores.
12: I feel like there's not as many options as there were before. Like the food court has lost a little bit of its luster.
10: Of course, like 96 other malls across the country, it recently lost its anchor tenant, the Bay Company, that still holds the mall's namesake.
12: It's not thriving here anymore.
10: Today, a new owner will try to bring a new perspective to the downtown mall. Montreal company, Liad, buying the Bay Center for an undisclosed sum.
13: We're more of an entrepreneurial organization, and we get super involved with local entrepreneurs, and we're basically open for business.
10: The company's CEO says there are plans in the works to turn the mall around while taking advantage of its central location along the heart of Victoria's Government Street.
13: So first off, we have to look at the mall in two sections. There's the HBC and then there's the mall itself. The mall itself doesn't actually have that much vacancy. What we would like to see is a more diversity of retailers.
10: As for that HBC space,
13: a potential concept is an office sharing in the center. There's a different experiential exhibit type offering. So, for example, we're speaking to a museum, but potentially setting something up.
14: I think it has huge potential.
10: The Greater Victoria Chamber of Commerce calls this exciting news for downtown Victoria and says the mall is in need of a rebirth.
15: There's great opportunity, whether it be for attractions or professional services, to join the retail sector in here to make it a more diverse mall.
10: The owners say it's early days and that locals should begin to see some exciting changes in 2027. As for the Bay Center's name, currently there are no plans to make any drastic changes at this point.
13: We don't want to change anything that, you know, connects with you nostalgically. I think we'll have to see, but at the moment there's no plans to change things.
10: Brendan Strain, CTV News, Victoria.
3: The Housing First Nation is preparing to open its doors to a unique wilderness resort after years of hard work. Wahoos Wilderness Lodge, which it purchased in 2022, will begin welcoming visitors in early July. The floating lodge at Quaid Bay is only accessible by boat or seaplane, with the nearest community being Tofino. The lodge will immerse visitors into Housing culture through traditional ceremonies, food, and dance.
16: It's to immerse our guests into a Housing culture and to share some of the experiences that we have in our beliefs in ecotourism. Really an exciting venture that we're going in. We've been working on for some time.
3: The lodge is part of a larger economic vision for the nation, striving towards positive change and land reclamation. One of Victoria's oldest industries was on full display this weekend as the Point Hope Shipyard held an open house. Father's Day brought completely free access to the over 100-year-old Inner Harbor Shipyard. Owners Rawlmax open their doors each year to allow the public to see the work done at the heavy industrial site. Visitors could tour a new BC ferry, board a North North Island commuter vessel and take in live music. Allmax also runs the downtown pickle boats and offered free rides to and from the site. Point Hope Shipyard opens its doors in 1873. Team Canada is practicing today at the University of British Columbia ahead of the biggest game of their tournament on Wednesday. Players on the team praise the fans and their energy as they prepare for their World Cup showdown with Switzerland.
14: The city has shown great support. We can really tell that this is a football city with the amount of people that showed up, the noise from the crowd. And it was just not only the goals, it was just from minute one to 90.
3: Canada will finish on top of their group with a win or draw in Wednesday's match. A loss would also likely send them through to the next round, but would mean a tougher opponent and no home field advantage in the knockout stage.
17: The heat really ramped up today. It's 27 degrees in Victoria right now, unofficially 31 for a new record high earlier this afternoon. Talk about that. Let you know how long the heat will stick around in just a few minutes.
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7: Well, Josh, summer is not being subtle with its arrival this year.
8: Nope. Fairly abrupt as temperatures today peaked at 31 degrees unofficially. We'll show you the potential record setter that we had this afternoon. Port Hardy considerably cooler at 15, but Port Alberni's at 31, 29. Comox, you got to 30 there earlier this afternoon, 30 in Nanaimo. I checked all of these stations, no records there. Victoria's at 27 right now, but earlier this afternoon, looks like we hit 30.9 at the airport, and that breaks the old record of 28.6 from 1992. We're going to be up around 29 or 30 for a daytime high again tomorrow. Look at this big bubble of heat that we have in place. That's going to stay there for a couple of days. Towards the end of the week, all of a sudden, that system starts to drop in, and that will bring a good chance of some rain to most of the island by Thursday night in some areas, or Friday for other spots. A little windy out in the north after some morning fog patches. In the afternoon, we'll see gusts to about 40 kilometers per hour. High of around 23. That's a big warm-up from this afternoon. 20 in the north on Wednesday, and then 15 and 14 with some rain probably starting in the afternoon hours Thursday and carrying through Friday morning. I think Saturday, Sunday should be a little drier. Inland areas, slight chance of a pop-up shower. It's going to be sort of mid to late afternoon, if anything at all. Otherwise, just partly cloudy. And look at that heat, 10 degrees above average, 33 tomorrow afternoon, 29 or 30 again Wednesday. Then it cools off, back closer to 20 or into the high teens to close the week. And good chance of some rain starting late Thursday, carrying through Friday and possibly into Saturday as well. That could be a good 20, 25 millimeters worth of rain. 23 out of the West Coast, gusts to around 40 or 50 kilometers per hour. You get rid of the fog by mid-morning. 16. And partly cloudy on Wednesday as a big cool down starts to settle in. And around 14 with periods of rain for Thursday, Friday. And that looks like for parts of the West Coast could be 20 to 30 millimeters worth of rain. Close to 30 in Comox again tomorrow. 26 on Wednesday and then closer to average for Thursday. A little bit below average Friday, Saturday with that better chance of precipitation. Best chance for steadier rain is going to be through the day Friday. Could start as early as Thursday night. 31 in Nanaimo tomorrow, 26 on Wednesday. Average daytime high is 20. Get some showers Thursday evening. Rain off and on through the day Friday. Probably not a ton of rain. And then still a chance of some showers into Saturday morning. In Victoria, 14 degrees tomorrow morning, up to 29 in the afternoon. Closer to 20, closer to the water. 26 on Wednesdays. The heat sticks around for one more day. Still in the low 20s Thursday. Then a chance of some showers Thursday night into Friday. Does look drier, though, for Saturday and Sunday. So a little bit of moisture just as we head towards the end of the work week, Nafisa. But for the next couple of days, more heat.
7: More heat, but we really need that rain. So thanks, Josh. Canada's inflation rate has spiked to its highest level in more than 2 years, reaching 3.2% in May, which is above what economists had forecast. The rise was driven largely by the war in the Middle East and higher gas prices, which have started to come down. But food prices were also again on the rise. With more, here's CTV's John Vannevelly Rao.
9: Recently, drivers have had some good news at the pump, with fuel prices plunging from their highs.
10: Honestly, it it's awesome. I haven't filled gas in a while because it's been a bit unaffordable, but this is great.
9: But the latest inflation numbers showing rising food prices are continuing to take an ever bigger bite out of the budget.
11: Yeah, this is crazy.
12: It definitely is frustrating, yeah.
9: The overall inflation number last month, driven up mostly because of gas prices, which soared 33% in May amid the closure of the Strait of Hormuz.
13: The good news here is we know that since May, gasoline prices have dropped by about 10%. So this might represent the high water mark for inflation this year.
9: But Statistics Canada noting foods purchased from stores were up 4.3% year over year, the 16th straight month that it has outpaced headline inflation. Fresh fruit was up 5.3%, fresh vegetables up 9%, with notable rises seen for items like lettuce, broccoli, and cauliflower.
10: It's like, no wonder people go for like junk food instead. So it's crazy expensive for produce.
9: And tomatoes surging up 45%, in part because of poor weather in Mexico and fewer of them being grown there over concerns about U.S. tariffs, with the conservative leader seizing on the food inflation data.
14: Today we learned that Mark Carney has given Canada the worst food price inflation in the G7.
9: Prices for air travel also rising more than 7% as airlines cope with higher jet fuel costs. And as more AI data centers get built, it's been driving up demand for things like memory and solid-state drives, in part resulting in a 3.9% year-over-year increase in the price of computer equipment, software, and supplies. Meanwhile, economists say even with the relief at the pumps, inflation could run close to 3% for the next few months. John Benavalli Rouse, CTV News, Toronto.
7: An horrific shooting in Montreal this afternoon has left a police officer, a civilian, and a suspect all dead. An emergency alert went out just after midday, warning of an armed and dangerous suspect. People in the area were told to shelter inside, lock their doors, and stay away from windows. Online video shows armed police officers surrounding the door of a grocery store before smashing through the front glass.
15: It's a very, very sad day. It's a nightmare. We have to be solid. We have to be solid for our lady police officer who survived, and we're all behind her.
7: Police still can't say what the motive was for the shooting. Coming up, Cruise Connection. Adam finds out how an unusual honeymoon led to an unexpected connection on a cruise ship. Later on the Sawatsky Sign-Off.

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18: Finally, Adam finds out how an unexpected love story inspired an enduring connection on a cruise ship. On the Sawatsky sign off.
19: Ever since their first date, Anna and Russ Hudson have been inseparable.
20: Everywhere we go, we're holding hands.
21: Yeah, we even hold hands when we're watching TV.
19: Despite being in their 70s, the couple's young at heart.
21: At some point, we'll get old enough, we'll be holding each other up.
19: When Anna and Russ first met in their 60s, neither was expecting to find love. But life had other plans.
20: Oh my gosh, love still exists.
19: After 4 years of courting, they got around to marrying, but decided to postpone the honeymoon.
21: And every year we kept saying, you know, we'll do it next year.
19: But then they began losing friends and family to death or dementia.
21: We realized, what are we doing? What are we waiting for?
19: So Russ booked a cruise, and Anna ordered a pair of t-shirts that said, honeymoon cruise finally, only 13 years later.
5: And my dad goes, oh my gosh, like those shirts are

0: so cute.
1: Danny Bay and her family were on the same cruise, happened to sit next to Anna and Russ at dinner, and formed an instant connection.
0: They radiated such beautiful, welcoming, warm energy.
1: The feeling was mutual. So, after meeting multiple times on the cruise, they all agreed to stay in touch after.
2: Feels like we've known them forever.
1: Although they live in different cities, they talk frequently, visit regularly, and in the years since they've met, become family.
0: I didn't grow up with grandparents that I could vent to or cry to or get advice from.
1: So, seeing as Danny and her sister's grandparents live on the other side of the world, and Russ and Anna met too late to have granddaughters of their own, they've become that for each other.
0: It makes me feel peace and like I belong in the world.
3: They have brought so much joy to Anna and I.
1: So although it's never too late to find that love you never want to let go of, it's never too soon to connect with the people you can share it with.
2: Well, for one thing, love is never old. Love is always there and can expand and be surprising and bring the most wonderful gifts.
1: Adam Sawatsky, CTV News, Sydney.
4: That is it for CTV News Vancouver Island. Thank you so much for joining us. Have a great evening.

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9: Now this update from the Canadian Press. Three people, including a police officer, a civilian, and the suspected gunman, were killed in a shooting near a hotel in Montreal's Côte-des-Neiges district. Fadi Dagher says officers responded to reports of a person displaying a firearm from a hotel window and were met with gunfire upon arrival. Air Canada says its finance and clerical employees have ratified two new collective agreements negotiated with the International Association of Machinists and Aerospace Workers. Service Alberta Minister Dale Nally says Alberta has directed its liquor regulator to reverse recent increases to the minimum prices of alcoholic drinks sold in bars and restaurants. The price hikes introduced earlier this month raised minimum prices on beer, wine, cider, and spirits, including increasing the minimum price of a beer from $2.75 to $4. And the last 8 Americans quarantined after exposure to a deadly hantavirus outbreak aboard the cruise ship MV Hondes have been released from a specialized hospital unit in Nebraska. From the Canadian Press, I'm David Augustine.
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11: So the BC government and its advisor to North Saanich on housing has said that North Saanich's official community plan is sort of standing in the way of creating more housing. At least that's the take, as that municipality, like many, have been given housing targets by the province. There are advisors advising, and that's the latest advice, that there's a little bit of trouble trying to build housing in North Saanich. So let's weigh in on this with Peter Jones, Mayor of North Saanich. How are you doing, sir?
12: Good morning. Looking forward to the conversation.
11: So I've kind of really quite dramatically just paraphrased and summed up my own take on what this report says. Why don't you explain to us, first off, what the provincial housing advisor has told your council?
12: Well, first of all, the Minister of Finance, early last week, phoned me and informed me that the report was coming out, and about 30 minutes later it came out. There's been no discussion with the advisors since the initial discussion I had with them, which was for a number of minutes, which was all of Mayor and Council and staff discussed. So once the report came out, there was no discussion. So we've received it, and I've got staff pouring through it and doing an in-depth review that they will present to council next Monday.
11: Okay, so no official council reaction then, but just from your take as the mayor, what do you think about what you've been told?
12: The report itself, my view is, it's very well written and very well researched. Much of what the report has asked for, we've already had staff undertaken for updates to the OCP when the time is right. And, of course, that time is right is once the bylaws are done, because it would match with the bylaws. There are certainly some items in there, such as smooth gut, which is a higher density housing, which it brings into North Saanich. And I disagree with the change of the urban containment boundary, but that's my personal view. And when I campaigned, that was my view as well, not to change it. If we have to change it, that's absolutely fine. The government has that ability to do it. The question becomes, which is the most contentious item in the report is the SNU, because of people in the community think you're going to have four-story, six-story towers or buildings, condo buildings. That's not going to be the case for a long time. And, of course, the reason being is to change the urban containment boundary, we're informed by the CRD, takes at least 2 years. And SMU is dependent upon the government legislation with regard to transportation and frequency. And the frequency is 15 minutes or less. And if it doesn't have that, as it stands right now, SMU will not come in.
11: And sorry, SMU? Just to sort of unpack that term for a second. What is that?
12: That's the, I've forgotten the terminology now, but it's the one where it's the highest density that the province is recommending, and it's predominantly for areas such as New Westminster and other built-up areas. So what would happen is in many areas, what we're getting is that with the higher density, there's less parking, there's less common areas. And it really fills in the lot, and it's quite contentious in Sydney, as an example, where you've got the smaller lots, and then you've got a six-story condo building because of that's SM. I can't remember the initials now.
11: I did a quick Google. A small-scale multi-unit housing. That's what it stands for. I got you. Sorry, I just was trying to catch up.
12: I don't have my computer in front of me, so I guess I should have.
11: Oh no, it's all good. I just want to make sure I'm following. Okay, so
12: that's right.
11: That's one of the things. Another thing is this airport lands thing, and I just wanted you to get to explain this to me, because one of the things the provincial housing advisor reported back on was something to do with the airport lands and the zoning there. What's going on with that?
12: Simple. What it is, first of all, I don't think that the consultant has the ability to say that. That's federal lands. I believe it was in 2009, the overarching zoning, especially residential zoning, was on the airport. It got removed without council approval, and we simply put it back on. Also, what we've been doing with the airport and is saying that there's no residential on airport lands. That's incorrect. Staff has been in consultation with the Ministry of Transportation in Ottawa. We have a little bit of a stop there right now, because one department of the Ministry of Transportation is saying, yes, you can put housing on there, but make it a pilot project. And we have a different department saying no. So it's something that's been researched. We just didn't suddenly decide to do it. What threw me in the report itself, it said that the housing on the airport, if should it go in, is included in our OCP numbers. That's a surprise to me, and I've got to start looking at that, because that was never the intent by council for those numbers to be included in the OCP.
11: Okay, so hang on. I just want to make sure I'm following. So that you got the airport land, right? It's federal land, I guess.
12: Yeah,
11: one thing. The municipality has a zoning for parts of that airport land, which is residential, but the federal government says, no, you can't do that because this is federal land. You can't have zoning for it. Is that the idea that's happening here?
12: No, that's what CBRE is saying, and that's what the provincial government has agreed with, but they're both incorrect.
11: Okay, so the North Saanich says, no, we can zone this for residential. This is within our purview, and they're saying, no, it's not. So that's the disagreement.
12: Correct, except for the fact that, again, North Saanich staff has been talking with Ottawa, with the Ministry of Transportation, and one department there says, yes, we can put housing on airport lands, predominantly which is called excess land. And YYJ, which is Victoria Airport, has a lot of excess land.
11: Okay, so and if the airport were to build some housing on some of that excess land, your argument is, well, this is, within North Saanich, we should be able to zone for it.
12: Correct. Okay. What we're potentially looking at, especially on one particular piece of property, which borders Kenora, where there's transportation, where there's services, is that the airport, would, which is federal land again, would lease it to, as an example, Habitat for Humanity, and approximately 120 units could be built there, a combination of worker housing, senior housing, and low-income housing.
11: Okay, and if it does, that could help you, just back to the beginning of our conversation, with your housing targets.
12: Correct.
11: Yeah.
12: Right across the road from that, which is Kenora, which is Sydney, they've zoned single-family homes there now for townhomes, three-story townhomes. So 60, 80 feet away, you've actually got densities that, and housing for the type that we would like to put on the North Saanich side, which happens to be federal land.
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11: All right, let's get into some BC and federal politics with Alec Lazenby, legislative reporter with the Vancouver Sun. Thanks for joining me here, Alec. How you doing?
22: Good. Thanks for having me, Ryan.
11: We had a whole bunch of things we wanted to talk to you about, from like dam announcements last week from the BC government. But now I'd really like to talk to you about this thing that kind of came up on late last week. So we had, of course, had the Prime Minister in town, and he was there for the big World Cup game and a lot of focus on the soccer, but he was also making a housing announcement. And one of the things that's kind of crept out of this that I think a lot of people have been talking a bunch about over the weekend is this condo thing. It's an idea, and I don't know much about it, but I'd love to get you to explain a bit more to me about this. So the federal government and the BC government kind of coming together to use some taxpayer dollars to buy vacant condo units and turn them into affordable housing. I know in Vancouver, and I believe, you know, Toronto's also kind of been famous for this, there's been this glut of condos that have gone unsold in at least those two markets. And this is, I guess, a plan to maybe turn some of those empty units into affordable housing. So talk to us about what happened here.
22: Yeah, so I think it's a way for the province and the federal government to try to address some of these thousands of empty condos that are sitting in Vancouver, Metro Vancouver. You know, CMHC says there's over 4,000 condos that are sitting empty. The housing market has changed. Many developers were building these shoebox condos that were costing upwards of $1 million a piece, and nobody was buying them. And so now the province and the federal government, I gather, are going, okay, we need more housing. We need more affordable housing. We've got all these units sitting empty. Why not go up and buy, go out and buy some of them? Now, the problem is they're looking at buying 2,200 units, which is a good number, but also much fewer than needed in terms of the number of affordable homes. But also at the same time, they're costing $1 million a unit. How much money is the province and the feds going to be spending on this? Is that a good use of the money? And I think that's a lot of the reaction so far. Is this, you know, a handout to developers, or is this, you know, to bail them out for bad business decisions, or is this actually going to move the needle on affordable housing and helping people get into places, making housing more affordable? There's still a lot of unanswered questions. We don't know at this point how the program is really going to work, although we've heard that up to $3 billion split between the province and the feds is going to be used to buy up to 2,200 units. So we'll have to wait for more details when they choose to release them.
11: Yeah, no, more details to come. But I think a lot of folks have been wondering exactly what you just said. You know, if these units were built and they're not, you know, the little shoebox for $1 million isn't meeting reality, why should the government be coming in to bail it out? Shouldn't those units just kind of come down in price by themselves, you know, to something that's more reasonable for their size? Which I guess the problem with that is if a bunch of developers go out of business because of this change in the market and whatnot, that could be bad for the economy if we see a whole bunch of bankruptcies. But at the same time, is it government's place to step in and, you know, socialize the risk of things like development, which is in itself an inherently risky business? I could definitely see why this is getting a lot of people talking over the weekend and debating whether or not this is a good or bad use of money.
22: Yes, for sure. And I mean, the problem is that so much of our economy, especially in the Metro Vancouver region, and partially in the Greater Victoria region as well, is tied up in real estate, is tied up in housing. And so if, you know, the sector faces a significant downturn, that is going to be bad for the economy. At the same time, province and the federal government are wanting to bring down the cost of housing, while maybe not impacting people's property values as much, which, you know, is a hard needle to thread. And we've been seeing that with some property values going down. But it's hard to see how this program works. And, you know, a lot of people are, you know, questioning whether it's a good idea to be spending $1 million per unit on some of these empty condos that were built when the housing market was different and now are sitting empty because times have changed and people aren't looking or can't afford to buy the shoebox apartments for $1 million.
11: Yeah, and a lot of them, I mean, I think the argument would be were built for investments or for Airbnbs or those kind of situations rather than being, you know, thing people actually would live in. And that's one of the issues we've got. Anyways, I'm going down a rabbit hole. One last question on that. It is Vancouver specifically, right? It's not like they're going to be doing this in Victoria. This is a Vancouver thing for the condos. It is all of BC's taxpayer money and all of Canada's taxpayer money if the federal government's involved, but it's just Vancouver condos they're talking about, right?
22: Yes, that's my understanding.
11: Okay. One last thing. We're almost out of time already, but I did want to talk hydro dams because last week as well, BC government talking about maybe more dams. We got the Site C Dam, now the John Horgan Dam completed. Could there be another one? What did we learn from the BC government last week?
22: Yeah, so Energy Minister Adrian Dix said that the province is looking at Site E, a site down on the Peace River near the Alberta border for a possible next hydro dam after the John Horgan Dam, otherwise known as the Site C Dam, which is now complete, as the province looks to increase its energy capacity, which is ever-growing with an ever-growing population. Also, some dams are facing droughts. So there's a big need for electricity. Now, it's a long way off. This is just, you know, saying that we're thinking about this. They still need to amend the legislation to even allow the dam to move forward, not to mention talk to potentially affected landowners, First Nations, figured out a budget, figure out all of that with, you know, the Site C dam ended up being double what the original estimate was. And so does the province have the money to build this right now? And so there's a lot of questions and a lot of things that need to be ironed out before it can move forward. So I imagine, you know, they're starting to think about it, but I imagine it's something that's going to be many, many years down the road before it comes to any sort of fruition.
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11: All right, checking in on what is Canada's oldest Chinese temple. We're talking about the Tam Kung Temple, where that fire took place last week. Well, several days on, how is the situation right now? What does it look like when it comes to damage? What else have we learned? Let's check in with Nora Butts, president of the Yen Hua Society, joining us on the line right now. Hello, how are you?
31: Hi, fine. I'm fine, thank you.
11: Yeah, thanks so much for joining us. What's it like at the temple right now? What's the state of things?
31: Well, we actually haven't been allowed to go in. They're still assessing the damage, but we have seen photos the fire department kindly submitted to us. The temple itself is...
11: Oh, are you still there? You dropped out there for a second. You were just about to mention the temple itself is what?
31: The temple itself is absolutely demolished. So, and we're just absolutely heartbroken. You know, we've been there. It's the oldest Chinese temple in Canada and a national historic site dedicated last year. But amazingly, our deity, Tam Kung, that the temple is designed to honor, he survived unscathed. It's really a miracle. He's not a scorch mark on him, where everything around him has burnt. And so because of that, we are planning to rebuild and reconstruct a new temple in his honor. So, but unfortunately, we did not have content insurance in the building. We did have building insurance. So it's going to take quite some time for us to rebuild. And a lot of our artifacts were destroyed. So we're not sure how we can, have duplicates made or recover anything, from China or whatever to repair the temple.
11: Yeah, so you've got a lot of questions still, but a desire to rebuild. And before we move on, I just want to go back to that statuette you talked about, your deity, the Tam Kung.
31: Yes.
11: What a remarkable story that the whole temple is basically, like you said, devastated by this fire, except for the deity, which is okay. And I understand that particular statuette has a very interesting history. Can you tell me a bit more about that?
31: Yes, the deity came to Canada in the early 1800s by a pioneer. Our deity is supposed to be the protector of seafaring people and mariners. And so the pioneer that came to Canada brought him for protection as he was crossing the ocean, which was vast. And then it settled in Victoria. He was a member of the Hakka people, which is a dialect of peace. And so found like-minded, same dialect speakers to help take care of the statuette. And ultimately was moved to Government Street. And the first temple was built in early 1900s. But in 1911, it also burnt down. And the same thing, the statuette survived. And so the Hakka people got together and donated their money and put the temple in the building it is now. It's on the fourth floor. And so it sat there until the 80s. And there was another fire in the temple at that time, a smaller one. But again, he survived. So this is the third fire he has survived. Now, he's actually made of wood. So you would think that would be one of the first things that would burn. But somehow or other, he miraculously has survived three fires. And so with that, each time the temple was rebuilt in his honor.
1: Nora, what are fire investigators saying about the destruction and then the statuette that miraculously came out unscathed?
31: Well, they're still doing investigation, I believe. And so we haven't been allowed physically inside mm-hmm. the building. And so, we actually don't know, what happened. The floors underneath the temple, there was no fire damage, but there's been extensive water damage. So there'll be a lot of cleanup to do.
1: Do you see this as a sign of sorts?
31: I don't know if it's a sign of sorts, but because the deity survived, that is definitely a sign for us to rebuild. If anything had happened to him, that might have been different. But because of that, and each time the temple was rebuilt in his honor, then I guess that's our message, is that we need to rebuild. And because we had no insurance, I think, looking towards the community and wherever to see if we can get some support and, people would come forth with maybe artifacts that they might have preserved from other times or whatever, or monetarily we could rebuild from that.
11: If you, again, this is all very early because this fire only happened last week. Like you said, you haven't been even allowed yet into the space because of the investigations that continue and the damage to the temple. But, if you are to move forward and rebuild, do you hope to rebuild in the same spot? Would you have to go to a new location? Do you have any sense of what that future might look like?
31: Oh, definitely in the same spot.
11: Okay.
31: I'm the president of the Yen Wall Society. Now, that society was formed in about 1911 specifically to be the caretaker of the Tam Kung Temple. So they own the building that Tam Kung is housed in. And as the caretaker of the building and society, our main project would be to rebuild. And it would be in the same spot, whether he's on the top floor or not, but that we have to wait and see.
11: We are talking to Nora Butts, the president of the Yenhua Society, and we're talking about that aftermath of the fire last week at the Tamkung Temple. We're just about out of time, but it sounds like, you know, you're still in the middle of it now, but there's this desire to rebuild. You just have to figure that out from here on. Any final messages you want to share before we let you go?
31: Well, I just wanted to thank all the people that have, you know, sent their wishes in and were in their thoughts and stuff. It's been very kind, and want to thank the first responders that were there right away and saved what they could. You know, otherwise it would have been much worse. The building is still intact, and I think we can definitely, you know, fix it up and stuff. But yeah, that's my message, is to thank everybody that's been there for moral support already.
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2: From the nation's capital, here we are, ready to go again. Shane Hewitt and the Night Shift. I'm Shane Hewitt in Ottawa, the village of Merrickville, just south of the city is where you will find me. Ryan O'Donnell is in Calgary and Noah Skanga is in downtown Toronto. The team is all here. We're ready to go for another fantastic Monday back at it. But good news, this is the last full week of work because Canada Day is coming up next week. So some people are taking like the mega long weekend this weekend. It's going to finish on Canada Day. Some people are taking like, I don't know what kind of job you have to pull it off, but I want that kind of job. We're off basically, you know, from this weekend until July something. Pretty great. And then a lot of everyone else people are going to take Canada Day off and long weekend after. Little positivity's all right. Tonight on Shane Hewitt and the Night Shift, money is on our minds, and we're having a conversation about investing, more particularly Robinhood. Robinhood investing is like a marketplace online down in the States, but Robinhood has come to Canada. Is it the same as Robinhood down in the States? And if you remember the conversations about EB Games, the GameStop, the shorting, Ryan O'Donnell was all over that when it all happened. We talked about it many, many times. Basically, a bunch of folks got together and they were like, these rich people are getting rich, so we're going to unrich them. And that's what they tried to do, Ryan, something like that.
3: Yeah, something like that. And then it just had the silly, this is being done by GameStop label attached to it that created weird stock market shenanigans. It felt like, have you ever seen the movie The Big Short? It's like about the financial crisis. You know, like when you watch that movie, there's like all these little moments where they're like, this is why this decision right here, it led to you losing your home. I felt like I was watching that happen again in real time with the GameStop stuff.
2: Yeah, well, that's exactly what it was. It was everyone had it shorted, so they were going to make money when it failed. And so these young folks stepped in and they all started, you know, causing this trend online. People started buying the stocks and then all the people who were shorting it lost. But it wasn't really great in the big picture of all the things. And Preet Banerjee is going to be on with us tonight. And a big online mentor, money mentor guy, mega YouTube channel. And Preet's going to join us to help us understand what that was, what we need to know, and what does it look like? Very well-spoken cat. I can't wait for you to meet him if you've never met his stuff online. Very popular. Our Monday study panel is going to be here as well. We're digging some of the biggest stories of the day. And Eric Alper will be here a little later on because Clive Davis has passed away. And that name probably rings a bell, right, as some, like, music guy. The impact of his music is remarkable. Imagine if the worst he ever had was Kelly Clarkson and Whitney Houston. That's kind of the level that this guy contributed to music. So we're going to learn a little bit more about that coming up in just a little bit. Okay, question for you. Since we're talking about money, I had a bit of a moment today. Mm-hmm. I bought some stuff on Marketplace. And I was like, okay, I'm all good to go. Come pick it up at 9, that kind of thing. And then I had a very polite message back saying, hey, can you bring cash? Don't like e-transfers. Okay, no problem. Stop and get cash. Went to a bank, one of those strange ones that didn't have an ATM at it, old one. It was one of those weird locations that you couldn't really get into, so that was fine. Went to a different bank. And then I'm like, oh, way to go, Shane. You don't have a debit card. Like, not only do I not use cash very often, the only change I have is my change from when I return my empties. And I had to go digging through my drawer of things to find a debit card so I could get cash for this deal. Do you use cash, Ryan O'Donnell?
3: Not really. I will say, though, that my recent trip to Mexico was the first time I used cash in quite a long time. I took out American bills, which I gotta say, guys, they really gotta switch to the plastic we have here. It is, like, such a pain to, like, count those bills and put them apart. They smell gross. I'm a much bigger fan of the Canadian bill, and that's not just the patriotism talking. But what I found very interesting about the cash experience in Mexico was that, yeah, like, you know, you go, you're gonna leave a tip. The guy brings you a margarita without even asking. Oh yeah, you're getting a tip. They leave a couple extra water bottles in the room for you while you're gone. Perfect. Getting a tip. But I liked how just instantaneous it was, and it was also easier to keep track of how much I had, because it wasn't just I'm blindly beep, beep, tapping. The happy beep is what I call it whenever the transaction goes through. I call it the happy beep.
2: Yay. So
3: for me, it's sad for the consumer, for the business it's happening.
2: I do that. I'm like, I win.
3: Yeah. Oh, see, you got to make a game out of it. But, you know, when we got back to the hotel room every night and open up the fire safe and count how much bill's in there, you're like, oh, okay, let's ration this out. And so I'm like, oh, this was a pretty eye-opening experience. So I think I'm going to start maybe taking a little bit out each month and maybe using that for some of the, not restaurants, but some of the other stuff. A little cash budget, yeah.
2: It's interesting. Noah Skanga, are you a cash guy? Do you ever use the cash?
4: I almost predominantly always use cash. I will try and use it more than plastic every chance I get.
2: So this is why Noah's the smartest guy in the room. Is this easier to track? Why do you like it?
4: As Ryan pointed out, yeah, it's a lot easier to track. You know, if I take out X amount of dollars every week and I can watch it dissipate from my wallet and I know exactly how much I've spent versus just boop, boop, boop, mindlessly spending money. The other thing I like about it is it also controls my spending because I kind of have a limit on how much cash I take out. I'm not going out to the store and overspending because, ooh, I want that, ooh, I want that. You know, I have a budget, and I kind of follow that budget, and I keep to it. And then the other thing I like about it is it speeds things up a little bit. I mean, up until recently. So I know now when I pay cash, the cashier kind of looks at me befuddled, and then they have to do math, and you can watch it.
2: Watch the wheel spin, the hamster starts running.
4: But up until then, I mean, whenever I would do cash, it was a lot faster than dealing with, you know, the ATM or the machine, whatever. It was just faster.
2: The counting the change part is, I don't know how many times that I have used cash where I've had to correct the young person who's giving the money back.
3: Oh, and they're so
2: like,
3: embarrassing.
2: Right? And it's like, actually, I gave you $20. You owe me. And they're trying to, they're like, okay, it's $5. Carry the $2. And you're like, it's $7.35. It's funny how it's so second nature for us. But for younger folks, it doesn't even exist doing that math.
4: Yep. They're clueless to it.
2: Yeah, it's wild.
3: They're clueless, and why should they? I learned better math as being a cashier at EB Games than I did in, like, grade 11 math. I was like, I don't need trigonometry. I just need to know how to count the money and, like, get all the stuff right. And I actually enjoyed it. I'm tactile.
2: It is funny because they used to always say, like, you're not going to have a calculator in your pocket every day.
3: Mm-hmm. Well.
2: Turns out.
3: Womp womp.
2: Okay, we've learned some stuff about money. We're going to talk about money later on. Ryan, what can we look forward to on talking about money?
3: We're going to learn a lot about cash, some fun facts, how Canadians are spending cash, where they're spending cash, where they're not spending cash, and just some fun facts as we usually do. I got a fun fact for you right now. During the invasion of Iraq in 2003, the coalition found $900 million in physical cash in Saddam Hussein's palaces.
2: Wow.
3: So if that was like 100 bills, and each 100 bill weighs a gram, 10,000 bills and 1 million, so you're at 9 million bills, so 9,000 kilograms, 19,800 pounds. Basically, what I'm trying to say is Saddam Hussein had about 7 average elephants worth of cash in his walls.
2: Whoa!
3: Yeah.
2: 9,000 kilograms, 19,800 pounds of cash, paper cash.
3: 9 metric tons.
2: Hidden in his house. I wish I had that problem.
3: Yeah.
2: You know?
3: Me too.
2: Why are you upgrading your floor? Too much cash. Need to hold up the money.
3: I need another load-bearing wall.
2: This is good. All right, Shane Hewitt and the Night Shift coming up. Do you use cash? 7-10-10. If you use cash, what do you use it for? Or are you strictly digital? Some people like the digital wallet. The happy beep, as Ryan calls it. So we'll dig into that. Plus, Handy Andy Barrar is going to help me with a fungus. Next.
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1: Andy Barrar, Surrey, BC is where we go. I'm Shane Hewitt in Ottawa, and I have a fungus. Andy's going to fix my fungus.
2: Is it a toenail fungus we're talking about, Shane, or some other? There's lots of different fungus out there, so you got to be more specific.
1: I sent Andy a picture of one of my plants.
2: Yes.
1: And I don't know what's happened, but I've got a couple of them. It's been pretty rainy and wet here, and in the last few days, it's really just sort of exploded. They're kind of white and fluffy.
2: There's the rub. You said the secret thing, rain. Fungus loves rain. And so what you have in the picture that you showed me, I don't know what kind of plant that is. Do you know what kind of plant it is, Shane?
1: No, I don't know. It was actually from Brian's dad's girlfriend.
2: Ah, okay.
1: It's a strange story.
2: That plant has what's called powdery mildew. And it kind of looks like if you put like baby powder and you just like was shaking it onto a plant and you left it there. That's what it looks like.
1: Yeah.
2: And it's this powdery mildew. It's this white, dusty fungal that will grow on certain plants and certain leaves on the stems. It could be flowers or fruit. And it actually looks worse than it is, Shane. Most times it's just cosmetic. But what you have to do, and what you showed me on that picture, was you could see very white patches on some of those leaves. The first thing, those leaves are gone. So you got to cut those leaves off right away because it will spread to the rest of the plant if you don't contain it. Now, it likes moisture, and if there's lack of airflow, that's what also it starts to grow and grow on the plant. So you need lots of airflow. You also need to make sure that when you're watering it, you don't let it dry out too much, because if the leaves get really dry, that attracts the powdery mildew to start spreading more. This is very common. I get it a lot on squash when I'm growing like zucchini. At some point here, especially on the West Coast, it starts to rain.

0: Shane. They're all up in the air everywhere, and sometimes the right spore gets on the right plant and the right conditions, and that's when it spreads.
1: Okay. Well, I got a couple of worse ones than the ones I sent you, so I
0: Well, cut those leaves off right away.
1: Well, and then I'd have to cut the whole plant on one of them. Like, it's basically, I used the Gemini.
0: Yeah.
1: Sorry, it's my second choice to Handy Andy's DIY.
0: The original AI right here, Shane.
1: Yeah, that's right. you're the HA, the AI. HA, Handy Andy. Yeah. Basically it said, look, it's not really a problem.
0: Yeah.
1: It's going to keep spreading on the plant. The problem is it blocks the photosynthesis.
0: Mm-hmm.
1: From the sunlight getting in, and that's where it starts to hurt the plant.
0: Yes.
1: So can I just spray it and clean it? Do I have to?
0: Well, first you have to take those leaves that are damaged, and a lot of times, like you said, because it's not getting a lot of sun, it's the leaves on the bottom mm-hmm. that you're going to have to get off. And then what you want to do is ensure that the new leaves don't get it. And typically, if you have nice, hot, dry summer days, that will help contain it. But As the plant starts to flower later on in the season, it might come back. So what you're saying is sometimes people will continue to spray it. You can buy these sprays at the garden store specifically for powdery mildew. Some people like to make it at home. They put baking soda and some dish soap into a water bottle and they'll spray it. Some use what's called neem oil. That's just like kind of oil that makes it really hard for it to spread on the leaves. But what you have to do is when you're looking at the leaves, look underneath the leaves as well, because that's typically where it starts to grow. Then it gets on the top of the leaves. And if you don't treat it, oh boy, will it spread. It spreads a lot. Yeah. Word on the street, Shane, cannabis growers have to deal with this a lot for certain strains.
1: Word on the street.
0: Yes, I have been told. I've watched YouTube videos of cannabis growers who have
1: suffered
0: this. Didn't
1: happen to some random guy's four plants in his...
0: You know, yeah, in his greenhouse.
1: In his backyard greenhouse.
0: Trying out different strain varieties. And, you know, those people I have heard have found that certain strains will attract powdery mildew, and then there'll be another strain right beside it, and it's fine. It's perfectly fine. So certain plants, and some you can actually check when you're buying seeds or whatnot to see if it's resistant to powdery mildew, because cosmetically it just doesn't look good, but it's not really that bad for the plant. But you wouldn't know if you looked at it. You'd be like, oh my God, what is going on with that plant?
1: Yeah, it's an old school loaf of bread looking thing.
0: Yeah.
1: All right. Handy Andy Berard, some DIY, some gardening, how to take technology and use it in your home. And that starts with an outdoor living wall coming inside. And I love the idea of a living wall inside. It is one of my dream things to have, like this nice, pretty kitchen. I realize as I described that this is like totally hippie of me with this entire wall of living plants.
0: Yes. Yes.
1: To me, that would be amazing. It'd be great for the house. But as soon as you get one little fly or one little moldy bit, you watch what happens. But, there are ways to do it now. And there are ways to do it responsibly with water too, which is one of the things you hate.
0: Yeah. You actually sent me a video of this living wall. And I wish, Shane, you never sent it to me, because it solved the one problem that I had about the living wall, is how do you water it? Because you can set the lights up, you can get these beautiful LED lights, you can mount them onto your ceiling to face the wall, so you can handle that part. You can buy these modular things where you can put each plant in, like vertically, you can just kind of mount them onto the wall as rows, so you can do that. But then the question is, how do you water it all the time? Now, what you sent me was a video, and what this guy did, he took an irrigation line, 3/4-inch irrigation line. This is what I use, actually, when I was setting up my outdoor watering in my garden beds. But what they were doing is, instead of just like making one line, cutting it, putting an elbow, going up to the next line, they were bending it. And the reason he was able to bend that irrigation tube was that he was heating it up with a heat gun. And I actually have one of these. You can buy portable battery-powered heat gun, Shane. And he was just kind of putting it overneath the irrigation line, and that allowed it to bend. And then he was bending it instead of having to keep attaching elbows to it. And then from there, you just have to get these little water emitters. You could set that up to a smart timer, so you would still have to get a water source to come into it. But it's actually quite possible to do this now when you combine LED lighting. Natural lighting, of course, is always preferred, but with LED lighting and that watering system, like, talk about how awesome that would be if you had an indoor growing wall of just plants on there. I think it would be just, it's my dream too, but now that you sent me that video,

0: I'm going to be thinking about this every time I go to sleep, and I'm looking at every wall in my house looking for a water source and saying, is this finally the day where I build one? But building one outside would be really easy if you had, like, you know, an exterior wall with this way, because you can get your outdoor water spigot, connect everything. And yeah, you can have a great vertical living wall on the side of your house, indoors or outdoors.
1: I think it's a fantastic idea. It's incredibly cool, too, the thought that you can do this stuff. Now, if you are a gardener, and this is kind of what you do, please do send a text, 71010. Let me know what it is that you do to solve these things. And do you have a solution for all of this? Because, you know, Andy loves this stuff, and he does a great job with it. But, you know, there's these sneak attack little Nonas out there.
0: Yeah.
1: That they've got this stuff figured out. And for them, it's so second nature. And you garden people that can do this stuff, it blows my mind. It was like my Nana used to walk through the greenhouse and just do like the leaf clippings.
0: Yeah.
1: Put them in her pocket and then go home and put them all in water. And she knew which ones you could do that for. I wish I could know that, because some you can and some you can't.
0: And another thing is, if you had like a herb living wall inside your house, and now you're cooking and you're like, oh, I need some cilantro, or I need some, you know, dill, and it's right there growing. I thought this would be a good idea for restaurants. You know, you walk into a restaurant, you see this living wall and of greenery, and you're like, yeah, there's all the herbs that we're going to be using in your meal. We just grow it and then we use it, and it's as fresh as can be. So I would love to see something like that. They need to redesign kitchens, Shane, and have these living walls of food that you can grow indoors all year round. I think that would be a game changer. I think I should, I need to build a house.
1: There's,
0: you know?
1: Yeah.
0: Just let me go full rein.
1: Like, well, yeah. When you have a friend who's your DIY guy and he doesn't even come over to help you do your house reno, I think you gotta
0: live far away, Shane.
1: It's true. That's a good point. There is a restaurant in Gatineau across the river in Quebec from Ottawa that has a garden in the background, and all their edible flowers that they include in all their stuff, they grow out in the back, which is so cool. Chris says, go to local hydroponic stores, get milstop. Thank you, Chris. Sandra says, are you a fun guy? Sandra in Hamilton, 71010 is the text line. We're back with more Handy Andy Barrar next.
2: Now this update from the Canadian Press. The police officer who was killed in a shooting in Montreal's Côte-des-Neiges district has been identified as Mohamed Lamine Benridouane. Montreal police said the 34-year-old had been with the force since 2021. There has been no motive for the shooting determined as of yet. Experts say Canada's new fleet of submarines will be able to strike land targets. The federal government is expected to soon name its preferred bidder for a contract to build a modern fleet of submarines. France is sizzling in punishing heat that's already causing deaths. The heat wave has sent daytime highs above 40 degrees Celsius, along with causing sleep-robbing, sweaty nights. And World Cup tickets are expensive, flights are expensive, hotel rooms are expensive, and then there's the cost of drinks and snacks. In Miami, you can order tater tots topped with caviar for $75, or a 2-pound empanada to share for $40. From the Canadian Press, I'm David Augustine.
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1: Surrey, British Columbia, handyandymedia.com to get connected to Handy Andy Brar online. Tech and DIY, bringing it into our lives. And we all know that we spend time on socials. And it turns out one of the first jobs to really get killed in the world of AI is the social media influencer.
2: Isn't it ironic? Yes. Yeah.
1: The internet killed the internet star.
2: Yes, that's right. So I think we all are familiar now with these influencers, social media influencers. These are people that got huge online followings. People were watching all of their videos. And then so what happened about 3 years or 3 or 4 years ago, Shane, is these influencers started working with brands directly. And they said, hey, listen, we're going to make our, they call it UGC, user generated content. We're going to make UGC type of content around your brand. This could be like makeup or beauty, clothes, what have you. And so the brand started to work with these influencers and they would create this content and then it would spread online. Well, enter AI. Now what you're seeing is content creators. They're not influencers necessarily. They just create content and they're using AI to create what looks like a real person, you know, talking about a brand, looks like an influencer, except this is all AI generated because, you know, you can make AI generated videos. So people are doing this and now they're working directly with the brands and they're signing NDAs, non-disclosure agreements, saying that you can't mention that this was AI generated as part of this deal. So the end user, when you're scrolling on Instagram now and you see something, you don't even know if it's a real person or if it was AI generated. It's getting that good. They said 7 out of 10 people cannot detect if it was AI generated content. And so now the influencers no longer have influence because the brands might much rather work with the content creator. They can give them a script, say this, and boom, they got an AI influencer, which took away the influencer.
1: Which is interesting because access to market is really what they paid for. Like, you have to understand, some of these people are making $10, $20, $30,000 a post.
2: Yeah.
1: And they have millions of followers, so they have access to market, right?
2: Yeah.
1: So that part really hasn't changed. It's just the cost of doing it has changed, and now you can get AI in the feeds of things, and you don't need to have the followers so much because you can blanket so many different feeds with it.
2: Yeah.
1: It is quite amazing to see how so much of this has truly changed. And I was thinking about this earlier today, Andy, is when we, you know, a year and a half ago started the conversation about AI, it was had terrible spelling. And this has come up for me recently. Oh yeah, the spelling's wrong. Someone had posted something or pointed something out. Oh yeah, it gave you 6 fingers, not 5 fingers. Like all the things, the hands are weird. Like it would put your hand on upside down. The things that it used to do, we haven't really updated that narrative. And I wonder, for people who have followed this, who think they know what AI looks like, but they're still, their operating system in their brain is like, oh yeah, well the hands are fine, so it's probably not AI.
2: Yeah.
1: But the reality is we haven't updated that part and people are still thinking like a year and a half ago.
2: Yeah. And the technology is getting so much better at an extraordinary pace as well. We have to remember ChatGPT came out in November of 2022. It hasn't even been like 5 years, Shane. So it's like, think about what the next 5 years is going to look like. But there's that dead internet theory where everything on the internet now is just generated by bots and computers. And it's really hard to know what is real and what is fake. I can definitely see brands continue to use this. Is this good for social media? I don't think so. I think we are entering this dark age. We've already talked about what's called AI slop. That's that junk kind of content that you see that for some reason people will like and it just spreads online, but it's all AI generated. But once you have it where it looks like a real person, this is it's a whole different category. Just imagine, Shane, OnlyFans. That category, what's going to happen to the OnlyFans stars when they're just AI generated OnlyFans creators in the future? Who knows? Like all of these content creators with the big followings, who knows what's going to happen?
1: The funny thing about that is that you see those videos, and I don't know if they're real or not, but it's like some old big dude, you know, dancing around his living room. But then the AI video is some young 20-year-old girl in a bikini. Yeah. And like, you don't know it, but I'm your OnlyFans star, right?
2: That's right.
1: I don't know if that's real or not, but that's pretty amazing.
2: I would suspect there are some accounts on OnlyFans that people wouldn't know it's some guy who's in his basement, you know, making these videos, but then he looks like he's like a 21-year-old female. I can definitely see that because the technology is there. We have the tech to do that. If someone buys enough tokens to create this kind of content with AI, they can then start a business and then nobody is going to know. Nobody is going to really be able to know in the future. So what does this do to the internet though? That's what I'm
1: Well, the internet's a terrible place. The best part about this is like some sort of fetish trend is going to change. And then there's going to be 20-year-old young girls with AI making them be super rotund old guys with no hair.
2: Yes.
1: Because that's the trend, the biggest trend, and that's what people are buying. And you don't know that that's not your old dude. Like, it goes the other way, too.
2: It could go both ways, but it just goes to show just how much algorithms control our lives, because the algorithms are controlling what you see, and then people are trying to take advantage of this whole system by creating, you know, AI-generated content. What the brands, it's interesting, some of the brands that got caught using this, Shane, what they're saying, their defense is, well, we're just trying to try out, you know, different styles of video to see what resonates with the consumers. And this is a real quick way for us to, like, experiment. But we just want to find out what kind of videos are best, you know, consumed by the consumer, which I find is just a fancy way of saying we're just being super cheap and we just want to make this content and not pay for it.
1: It is true. I mean, they can A, B, C, D, E test and find trends and pull out more data. So that part is legit. But I mean, yes, it is a cheaper way to do it.
2: Don't you think that there should be some type of watermark saying this is AI generated?
1: Like, oh, it should be.
2: If we can't tell, they need to now disclose it. And there is no regulations. Like you try to make an ad on television or radio, there's standards. But the social media, it's the wild, wild west. You know, there's no one governing a governing body to hold people accountable to make them
1: And the worst thing about it is that people would be okay with it if they just knew that it was there. Like if you saw a video of a guy standing in front of a barbecue, selling a barbecue, and it was an AI video, and it said AI generated content, kind of like it says, you know, not a real doctor, or, you know, these are actors, not professional, you know, doctors. As those things are there, I think people won't care.
2: Yes.
1: They'll be like, I saw the barbecue. I saw your AI barbecue guy.
2: And go by the barbecue. I think as a brand, if you use AI and you're transparent about it, people will forgive you. However, if you try to use AI and not tell anybody and make them think it's real and you get caught, think of what happens to your brand reputation. People will forgive you. If you're a small business and you're using AI to create some type of content for social media, people will forgive you. But if you try to hide it and make it look like you did all this or you worked with a creator that doesn't exist and you get caught, you're going to have to face the repercussions. That's what happened to Sports Illustrated, where they started using AI writers and they created fake profiles with pictures of these people. Somebody went and looked into this. Who is this person? Found out it was just make-believe, and then their stock dropped, and I don't even know if they're going to be around in the future as a result of that.
1: Disney just laid off 1,000 marketing technology and corporate positions was the report. Yeah. And the Marvel artists and stuff.
2: Yeah.
1: And so the worst part is because they own the characters, they can continue to make the characters.
2: Yeah.
1: Right? And so they, you know, these people have created these things for a paycheck. They don't own them. The company owns them. That's the agreement, right? But at the same time, I mean, they will never get paid for what they created in the future. And it's kind of heartbreaking that way. All right. HandyAndyMedia.com. 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If you want to get your, outdoor DIY gardening advice, it's on there too. It's going to be on the podcast. If you missed that conversation, Chris says, just like Andy, he learned this lesson from his weed plants, just like you. So there you go. At HandyAndyMedia. Get connected online. Shade Hewitt and the Night Shift. Thank you, brother.
2: Thanks, Shade.
1: Alrighty, thanks for being here for Monday. We are going to talk about cash coming up here in a little bit. Plus, we got the biggest stories from around the horn coming up for you next.
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1: In case you missed it, it's a tour around this iHeartRadio Talk Network. It's a chance for you to catch up on some of the stories from other towns and some of the other shows that you can get their podcasts and live streaming online. Let's start in Victoria, CFAX 1070. Ryan and Lisa in the morning had Alex Lazenby on the feds and the BC government buying up those vacant condos in Vancouver, if you heard the story.
2: So I think it's a way for the province and the federal government to try to address some of these thousands of empty condos that are sitting in Vancouver, Metro Vancouver. You know, CMHC says there's over 4,000 condos that are sitting empty. The housing market has changed. Many developers were building these shoebox condos that were costing upwards of $1 million a piece, and nobody was buying them. And so now the province and the federal government, I gather, are going, okay, we need more housing. We need more affordable housing. We've got all these units sitting empty. Why not go out and buy some of them? Now, the problem is they're looking at buying 2,200 units, which is a good number, but also much fewer than needed in terms of the number of affordable homes. But also at the same time, they're costing $1 million a unit. How much money is the province and the feds going to be spending on this? Is that a good use of the money? And I think that's a lot of the reaction so far. Is this, you know, a handout to developers, or is this, you know, to bail them out for bad business decisions, or is this actually going to move the needle on affordable housing and helping people get into places, making housing more affordable? There's still a lot of unanswered questions. We don't know at this point how the program is really going to work, although we've heard that up to $3 billion split between the province and the feds is going to be used to buy up to 2,200 units. So we'll have to wait for more details when they choose to release them.
1: So, yeah, the government's going to buy houses. It's essentially like a bailout, I guess, that nobody's using. Just so they can move people in them, which is great that people get homes, but these are like someone has to pay for them. So it's part of the conversation in BC, and it's on CFAX 1070. Ryan, Lisa having that great conversation. Alec is by the Vancouver Sun, by the way. You can grab their podcast on the iHeart app. In Montreal, Andrew Carter had Leslie Beck on. They were talking about your health a little bit. While iron is so important for your body.
3: Iron is used to make hemoglobin, and that's a protein in red blood cells that binds to oxygen from your lungs and transports it to the rest of the body. But iron also supports energy production, which really helps your muscles, your brain, and other tissues in your body work efficiently. And it plays a really important role in immune function as well as thyroid health, DNA synthesis, even cognition. So it's really an important mineral.
4: Okay, so what's the difference between iron deficiency and iron deficiency anemia?
3: So iron deficiency develops over time. It progresses through stages when your body either, doesn't get enough iron or doesn't absorb enough of it. Early iron deficiency occurs when iron stores, which are measured by a blood test called ferritin, become depleted. So a low ferritin level indicates iron deficiency, but it doesn't necessarily mean you have anemia. So iron deficiency anemia occurs when your iron levels are too low to support the production of oxygen-carrying hemoglobin. And that, part of me, is diagnosed by a complete blood count, which measures hemoglobin in your red blood cells. And symptoms can overlap, especially in the early stages: mental fog, reduced capacity to exercise, low mood. But as the deficiency progresses, symptoms become more pronounced. So increased fatigue, reduced stamina, even dizziness and headaches can occur as well.
4: Okay, who's at increased risk of becoming iron deficient?
3: Well, so the main causes of iron deficiency are blood loss, inadequate iron intake, poor iron absorption in the gut, and increased daily needs. So menstruating and pregnant women, they're at greater risk for deficiency due to their increased daily iron requirements. So are young children and infants. People who follow a vegan or vegetarian diet may be more likely to become deficient, since they rely on non-heme iron, found in plant foods, which is harder for your body to absorb. And then, of course, you know, GI disorders that impair iron absorption, like, for example, celiac disease and inflammatory bowel disease, can increase the likelihood of becoming iron deficient as well.
1: All right, there you go. Conversation from Montreal. CJAD and Andrew Carter's podcast is available for you online. In Toronto, News Talk 1010, the mighty CFRB, Deb Hutton, had Hendrik Brackel on. Inflation. Now, inflation is up again. It's up even more. And they say it's due to gas prices.
5: Well, that headline, 3.2% inflation, looks really scary. But almost, as you pointed out, almost all of that is gasoline. And gasoline's already coming back down as we speak, right? So if you take the 3.2% is above the Bank of Canada target, and it's worrisome. But if you strip out gasoline, we're just at 2.2% inflation right now, which is bang on the Bank of Canada's target. So if you look at May, so this was a report for May. Back in May, WTI oil prices were between $90 to $100. Now they're back down to $70. And if you look at the price at the pump, the price that you and I are paying, middle of May, gas prices peaked at $1.95, so almost $2 a liter. Now they're back down to $1.70, and they're heading lower, right? Because there's about a 1 to 3 week lag between a move in oil prices and when you and I see it at the pump. So that's what I'm saying. The overall number, the 3.2%, is a little bit misleading, because it's all just gasoline price effects from the war in Iran.
6: So that sounds like a pretty, positive, or at least neutral to positive, review of where you think we find ourselves.
5: Well, I think the challenge is, so you look at the economy, remember, we're almost in recession, or whether we're in a technical recession or a real recession. I think it is actually a recession. So you think, well, the Bank of Canada should be lowering interest rates to help stimulate the Canadian economy. But they can't, right? Because inflation is creeping up to the 3% range. And so the bank is in this awful position where, you know, inflation's rising and the economy's weak at the same time. It's sort of a stagflation light. So what are they going to do? And so the next Bank of Canada interest rate decision is July 15th. And I think the markets expect that they'll keep interest rates where they are at the current 2.25%. But looking beyond that, if the inflation rate comes down, if gas prices come back down, then maybe we can get some relief on the interest rates if the Bank of Canada is satisfied that inflation's coming back down.
1: There you go. Conversation about inflation, bank rates, and so much more. Deb Hutton, the full context of that podcast is available on the iHeart app. All of your favorite podcast apps also have Shane Hewitt and The Night Shift as well. So you can grab our podcast and dig into any of the conversations at length, full length, and sometimes bonus content is available for you online as well. I'm Shane Hewitt. I am in Ottawa, the village of Merrickville, just south of the city. Coming up for you next, money. Do you use cash? And what do you use cash for exclusively? It seems to me that some people have that one or two things that they use cash for. But I am curious, if you've moved completely away from cash, how does that work for you? Or if you've gone the other way and you're only using cash because it was difficult to get cash for just an online marketplace transaction this week. And we want to talk about it and learn a little bit more about the state of the cash. Ryan had said when he's on vacation, he learned a valuable lesson. It's easier to budget when you have cash. Maybe it's time for us to go backwards. We're going to dig into that and so much more. 710-10, send it in. Cash, do you use it or not? Coming up next.

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1: In some places, banks are going away. In the village I live in, it's 1,000 people, 3,000 people in the county, and there's no bank here. So that makes things a little difficult for some people. You have to drive 15 minutes or whatever. For those who don't drive, that's tough. There's a little old lady walks by my house every single day with her bag. She goes to the little food mart in town, gets her groceries, goes home. Imagine she's not hopping in the coupe and driving to the next town over to go to the bank. Cash has gone the way of the dodo. And I'm not sure that's good as we get reminded about cash. I tried to get cash for a transaction for some stuff I bought on Marketplace. And it's no problem. The lady had said, can you just pick up cash? I don't like e-transfers. I get that. That's cool. But getting cash was difficult. And then I went to the CIBC bank. I'm not a CIBC customer. I don't even have a debit card. So I went searching through my drawer going, oh, where's my debit card? Found my debit card for Scotiabank. And then went to, because that's the only debit card I have. I don't even have actively use Scotiabank, but I was like, well, I can email transfer my money to here and then I can go there. So I paid for an email transfer for $1.50 from that account because that account doesn't have that. And then I put in my Scotiabank and then I use my Scotiabank account that's CIBC and the CIBC, I need $500 and maximum $400. So it was a $4.50 charge for the first $400, but then I had, it would let me do a second transaction for another $100. So it's another $4.50 charge. So it cost me more than $10 to get access to my own money and about three different email transfer things to get there. And we wonder why banks say you should use online services because they charge so much. One of my bank accounts, I got charged $54 one month in bank fees. Mm-hmm. One of my business accounts. Now I'm just mad. In one of my business accounts, I have never, ever missed a payment in that business, ever. I had an automated finance payment come out of that account for $11 that I didn't have in that account because I had like $5 in the account. I missed it. It was $100 in fees. For what? To say no thank you? The amount of that business pays in business fees in every, so, which by the way, just to let it be clear, if anybody works in the banking system, I have already created business accounts at a different institution because of that. They did give me $40 back. We'll give you $100 back if you go to your bank. Well, I can't get to a branch. Well, I can only do $40. Well, if I can get to a branch, can I get all 100? You can. You have to just go ask, but you have to go to your business branch, Alberta Corporation.
2: I was about to say it's in Alberta, isn't it?
1: So I own two companies. One's in Ontario, one's in Alberta. This was the Alberta one. Yep. So yes, you're screwed, right? So I'm like, why don't I just use cash? It functions the same way. Why not just use cash? Ryan, do you use cash?
2: Not really. I do it for the Facebook Marketplace transactions, the like, it's my birthday and grandma gave me $50.
1: $50? I only used to get $5.
2: I know, grandma's very generous. I'm very lucky. You know, that kind of stuff. However, yeah, bit of an eye-opening experience in Mexico. I think kind of the money you might want to spend on niceties in a month, take that out as you're flat. This is what I'm willing to budget. And, you know, if you're paying in person for that kind of stuff, it's good. But, yeah, I found some stats, Shane. I found some numbers, actually, on cash usage in Canada. It's from 2024, which is not that long ago, so it's still pretty good, but it's really interesting. And I think the one that makes sense is that cash accounts for 21% of point-of-sale transactions by volume. However, when they took that stat in 2024, it was the same as it was in 2023. So really? That might be the
1: I
2: steady
1: feel like
2: rate.
1: That's high.
2: It does feel a little bit high, doesn't it? Yeah. And I think that's because it also found that 79% of Canadians have no plans to go cashless. Only 8% actually will, and 13% already consider themselves cash free. So people are still like, nah, I don't really see the need to completely negate cash from my diet. My financial diet.
1: I guess so. Financial diet it is. Text messages that have come in at 71010 about cash. Nail spa, if you pay cash, no HST. That's true. I've heard that before. I've been to auction houses where they're like, well, if you want to buy it for cash, you don't have to pay any taxes. Those are, you know, cash-based businesses. So this is kind of what they, this is what they do. It's funny when you go there, and you give them $20.15 for something that charges, that costs $15.65, and they can't figure out the change. Mm-hmm. Do you know the change, Ray?
2: No, I have to see it in front of me. Nope.
1: So $20.15.
2: I have to calculate, so I can't.
1: Okay, I'll simplify it. Yeah. $20.15 is how much they paid.
2: Yep.
1: $15.65 was the charge. Why would they do that?
2: Sorry, I have dyscalculia. You're asking the wrong man.
1: No, I'm not asking the numbers. I'm asking why would you pay $20.15 for a $15...
2: Oh, to get exact change back.
1: To get quarters back, not dimes and nickels.
2: Yeah, yeah, to get the bigger...
1: So you get $5.50 back as opposed to $5.35 back. Watching young people calculate that at a till, it's very entertaining.
2: Very. And listen, you know, a lot of people, their first job is in a restaurant, but there are some spots, Shane, that are not, they're not abandoning cash. It's the other way around. This is just a couple of months ago. A Manitoba restaurant actually went cash only this year. Listen to this.
3: You might be able to hear the cash till sound more often at Moment in Time Neighborhood Grill here in Morden. That's because owner Alex Kansky made a bold move to go cash only, not accepting card payments. He says it's because of the fees.
4: For us, it's been about $7,500 a year. So next February is 3 years for us, so that's just over $22,000.
3: Kansky announced the move last Thursday. So far, he says reactions from customers have been mixed.
4: I've seen an email just tell me that they think it's a really bad idea and that they probably won't be coming because that's all they carry is cards.
3: Customers like Josh Nichols says it's worth it to go get cash.
5: I was hungry and I really wanted to eat here, so I made the effort. If now that I know, I'll just always have cash on me.
2: Guy really likes that restaurant.
1: Yeah, no kidding. Always have cash. Okay, so here's a text that says, I always use cash for transactions at approximately $150 or less. I'm finding at restaurants they are more frowning at cash. I do not have a phone or online banking at all. I'm an antique. Oh, I'm an antique.
2: Hmm.
1: Well said. Interesting. Okay, so that's one restaurant that says they went cash only. But do you think that they lose business because of it? Because if you walk up to like a chip truck on the side of the road for a little hot dog and some French fries and they're cash only, oh, I don't have any cash on me. Therefore, you keep walking down the street.
2: Yeah, I think so. You can see this happen in real time at, I go to like a lot of music collector shows, Shane, or like collector's shows, and there, that traditionally forever has been cash only, but now it's cash preferred, but they bring the little square debit machine.
1: Yeah.
2: They prefer you pay cash, but you know, it's there so they don't lose that sale.
1: So Ryan had this other clip you grabbed about businesses, even like Uber, digital businesses that are embracing cash too. Let's hear that.
6: Now, Uber users in L.A., San Diego, and other cities can pay with cash for rides. Uber says that that's going to make their service more accessible to people who lack bank accounts or credit cards. But Business Insider is reporting that some Uber drivers are worried that cash payments will make them targets for theft.
1: 100% the case. That's from KTLA. So, I don't know. What do you do? 71010. I use debit, credit, but always carry cash. Came in handy twice. Go out, gas up with cash. The beer tab for the cycling group. Their machine was down. So there you go. Do you use cash? 71010. Text in. We're going to ask the same question of our Monday study panel. Leslie Kelly and Jimmy Zubris are going to be here coming up next. Shane Hewitt in the Night Shift. Stand by.
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1: It's time for the Monday study panel. Jimmy Zubris is in Montreal and some strange lady from Saskatchewan who's a famous public speaker has joined us. Leslie Kelly is here. High heels and canola fields, .com. Leslie, can we talk about your husband?
2: Yes, I love to talk about my husband.
1: What a touching Father's Day post you posted.
2: Oh, thank you. Yeah, he means the world to me. He's the, I would say, the best human being I know.
1: Mm. He's worth dancing with in a barn.
2: And it was actually a shop, and he was working on his truck, and there wasn't much room, but yeah, we danced a little. We have our moments.
1: I love it. It's great. Happy Father's Day to you, Jimmy Zubris. Late.
3: Thank you.
1: Montreal and elsewhere in Canada, an awful lot going on when it comes to police. Emotional in Montreal, as you're close to it. We don't have enough information to really talk about it, but I think it's best that we acknowledge what has happened because it's also Saskatchewan, also Calgary. So a police officer down in Montreal, and it was all over the socials today, too.
3: The interesting thing, Shane, is that it actually happened 5 minutes, 10 minutes from where I live. It's if you look in the photo, it's the grocery store that I go to every Sunday. So I was there yesterday. So it really hits close to home. There's a lot of speculation right now about what happened. I mean, the worst thing about all this is there's a 31-year-old young man, an officer who was down, and you know, and it was. I worked up till recently, of course, at the city. This is something that really engulfs you when you're there. Like it bothers you. It's gonna cripple the administration for a week. When I say politically because of everything going on and, you know, all the stuff that's going to come on the last few days. So what was interesting today was that the ex-mayor was on an airplane, and as soon as she got off the airplane, she texted

0: exploded. She says, "What happened?" I gave her the situation. It's like, "Oh my God!" Like something. But it's just a terrible situation. And look, in the next few days, we're going to have more information. You know, from what I read too, there was another shooting in Saskatchewan, I believe, somewhere out west also.
1: Yeah, Melville. Two RCMP officers injured with a property dispute and a shooting in Melville, Saskatchewan. And Melville would be what, directly east of you a little bit, Leslie?
2: Southeast. Few hours, yeah.
1: And then in Calgary, so if you don't know the city of Calgary, Calgary's infrastructure is really easy to drive around. And one of the reasons is because of two highways. And you have to imagine a roughly north-south highway, 100 kilometers per hour, directly through the city. It's kind of like the 401 if you're around Toronto, except it's not that big. It only gets to about eight. Like the 401 is about 24 lanes wide in some places. This gets to about 8 or 10. So it's not as big. But it goes north, south through the city, and then all the way around in a circle is another freeway. So you, like, that's it. So you have to imagine in north to south in the middle of the city. Literally the middle of the city where this happened. A person who's been evading police officers they claim for 24 hours. At 4:17 p.m. on a Sunday, on that highway, got shot by police in the middle of the city.
0: Wow.
1: So, like, I guess lots of things happen quickly, and we have the grace of less crime than ever, even though there's lots of things that need to be changed about the justice and bail system. There's no doubt about it. But it's worth acknowledging, I think, our first-line workers, emergency workers, and brave brothers and sisters who do that job. My God.
0: It's absolutely, you know, the one thing I'm always remember a line from, I think it was, I can't remember where it's from, where, you know, it says, well, people run away from a fire or from a shooting or something. These people are running into it.
1: Yeah. And that's crazy.
0: And that's crazy. And we have to appreciate that.
1: Yeah. Jimmy Zubas in Montreal, Leslie Kelly in Saskatchewan, Shane Hewitt and The Night Shift. Monday stories to talk about maybe a natural segue into bail reform that's coming. So this is largely was pushed by the conservatives in the last election about bail reform, everything else. This is one of the things that's been happening. Of course, the previous government stole all the NDP ideas. The current Liberal government stealing all the conservative ideas. But hey, I guess stuff is getting done. And is this good in Canada? What's your takeaway, Leslie, when it comes to just crime generally or this new Bill C-14?
2: Yeah, I think, you know, from my perspective, there's frustration with increasing of crime. And to me, when I heard this announcement, I thought, well, you know, this is good, but the proof will be in, will this actually help? Because will it be taxing on the resources like our police officers and our system? Will we be able to do these things once it's implemented? So I guess it's a wait and see if a big announcement will actually impact what's happening with crime.
1: Well, and the people committing the crimes, do they care, right? Are they in such a place where they just don't care? What I mean, it's not like some people are like, I was gonna steal the car, but now I've got to go to jail for 4 years, not two, right? At that point, I think you're just good at stealing cars. Jimmy, your thoughts?
0: And what's interesting about this this law is that the one thing that we've been hearing for the last couple of years in Montreal, and I think that from what I've been reading in Toronto too and some other cities, is that the municipal police departments are saying we don't have the tools necessary to fight certain crimes. One of them is, of course, there's been a rise in shootings in the major cities. Car theft, I mean, Montreal, the port, was famous for it. And, you know, and certainly some organized crime, especially with gangs and so on. So I think this law is sort of, you know, you can make the argument the law was there, whatever, but they were having problems with coordination, who handles what, and so on. So this law supposedly, and I haven't seen the law, but is going to clear a lot of things up and allow them to do their job. And if that's, you know, if that's or part of their job, and if that works, well, then fine. You know, I'm okay with it, because obviously those are issues that we need to address in the major city. So it's interesting, but like you said, this is the Mark Carney who wants to be the law and order conservative guy, right? It's not the Mark Carney who's going towards the NDP side.

0: side. I mean, he wants to show that, you know, he's taking action. And he did this quite quickly, actually. And I think there's quite a bit of consent behind this from the other parties. So
1: let's hear the guy who's worked for both of them. In fact, Trudeau and Carney, Sean Fraser, Minister of Justice on Bill C-14.
2: Bill C-14, the Bail and Sentencing Reform Act, has now become law in Canada. This is a direct response to the concerns that we heard from communities across this country who said that they wanted to see more action when it came to home invasions, when it came to auto theft, when it came to violent extortion that they're witnessing in their communities, when they see sexual assault, when they see episodes of drug trafficking or human trafficking. It needs to stop.
1: It definitely does. We'll see if it works and if it's the exact deterrent that that it needs to be. Coming up tonight here on the show, we're going to have a conversation about electric cars, Chinese electric cars. Driving.ca had an article, and Lorraine is going to be on, Lorraine Sommerfeld. She's on the show with us from time to time. Lorraine explains as the piece is that imagine if you bought a Chinese electric car and then you drove across the Ambassador Bridge because you're in Windsor and you're like, hey, let's go for a little rip. We're going to go through Detroit. Let's go down to Chicago for the weekend. And you get to the border and they look at your VIN number. They can see where that car was built. And they say the technology in that car is not allowed in this country because it spies too much. And you can't take your car across the border. Is that even possibly a thing? So we're going to get to that coming up here in just a little bit. Shane Hewitt and Night Shift. It's in about an hour from now. But in the meantime, here on the Monday Study Panel with Leslie Kelly and Jimmy Zubers, we are going to talk about the notion of telling Chinese automakers, if you want to sell cars in Canada, build them in Canada, which is interesting. My question is that a good thing for Canadians or for Canadian existing North American car makers? Because that doesn't sound like things are going to get cheaper for us, does it? We're going to dig into that and so much more when we come back. Shane Yoder, The Night Show.

0: Now this update from the Canadian press. Montreal police have identified 34-year-old Mohamed Lamine Ben Ridwan as the officer killed in Monday's shooting in Montreal's Côte-des-Neiges district. The attack also claimed the life of a civilian while the suspect was killed and a second officer was seriously injured. Canada's inflation rate rose to 3.2% in May, driven largely by higher energy costs linked to the conflict in the Middle East. Statistics Canada says gasoline prices climbed 33.2% year over year, while air travel costs also increased as higher jet fuel prices filtered through to consumers. An Ontario court has approved the sale of Toys R Us Canada to three buyers as the company restructures under creditor protection. The Toys R Us and Babies R Us brands and trademarks will be sold to Ad Populum. And the Toronto Raptors are expected to continue their youth-focused rebuild at this week's NBA draft, where they hold the 19th and 50th overall picks. Team executives say they'll take the best player available, but Toronto's biggest needs remain at center and point guard. From the Canadian Press, I'm David Augustine.
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1: It's the Monday Study Group. Jimmy Zubris is Montreal. Leslie Kelly is in Saskatchewan, in the farms, in the heart of the province. I'm Shane Hewitt. I'm in Ottawa. Electric cars. We all have different needs. I live in a little village outside the city. Jimmy is a city dweller, and Leslie lives on a farm. So three different lives. Same question. Could you ever make an electric, or I would give hybrid in there, or hybrid electric? Would you ever be able to give it a chance, Leslie?
2: I don't know. Currently, maybe in about 10 years, but currently with my lifestyle being on a farm and the amount of kilometers that we put on driving our children across the province for sports, I think we put on 40K under each vehicle. I don't think we would be able to do it.
1: Yeah. Jimmy, you and your coffee shop trips, electric?
3: 100%. My next car is going to be electric for sure. Hybrid maybe, but probably electric. I'm always in the city. If I was to take a long trip or something, I'd just rent a car for the weekend, because that's my only concern is, you know, getting out on the highway and then, you know, having to wait or find the place or being somewhere where you have a problem. But 100%, especially with the price of gas, the way it is, in the city too. My cars over the years, I have a small SUV now, but they've gotten smaller too because I'm just tired of the parking and so on. And, you know, when I was in Europe, in Rome, you know, I just loved seeing all those little Fiats and that running around. I'm like, you know, this is the one that, like, you can park that thing sideways. You don't even need to park
1: it. There's no reason why our cars are so big. Like, we have too much stuff, if that's the case. My goodness. Hybrid, I think I could do hybrid. The only problem is I drive a diesel, and the torque of the diesel is so much more like an electric, yeah, ironically, to drive. So if I was going to, for the driving experience, probably electric if I had to. But for the fuel economy, hybrid would be pretty all right. But I also don't have a problem with a gas car. The efficiencies are so much better all the time. The Canadian government says to Chinese automakers, yeah, come build where you sell. Is the notion, which kind of spins on, like, come support Canadian jobs if you want to sell your cars here. That's probably a good way to do business. The catch is, though, is that those cars are already cheap, and we're basically funding and bailing out an industry in order to do that. And I don't want to sound cold and callous, because these are real families and real jobs. So I don't mean it from that perspective, but really, the idea is come charge our citizens more for cars because labor costs more here is sort of the plan. Is this a good plan, Jimmy Zubris?
3: So the language that I heard the minister use a few times, she did say we'd like to, you know, build it here and so on. But you heard it many, many times where she sort of said we'd like to see the cars assembled here. So I think that might be a little bit of a gray area. The thing that's going to be a big issue with the Americans, and certainly with Donald Trump, is going to be the technology which these cars use, right? Because obviously we've seen, you know, him go after TikTok and, you know, what's the other one? Waymo or some of the telephone. Huawei. Excuse me. Yeah, Huawei. That was close. So I think that's gonna be the big issue on that. But there's no question that the Chinese want access to our market. It's gonna drive down the price of cars. I mean, an electric car now starts what, at 60,000, 65,000?
1: Yeah, but the problem is if you start to getting assembled here, the labor costs are gonna go way up again.
3: Right, but these cars are a lot cheaper to begin with, so it'll probably bring them down a little, I think. I'm assuming.
1: I just don't think they'll let the bottom fall out of the car industry. I really don't. I mean, I hear you. I'd like to see it. But it's great that you brought up Huawei, because Huawei was like, whoa, Huawei. And then Canadian telecom companies were not told they couldn't use it. So it got installed in a bunch of places. And then the government was like, by the way, you got to take it out. And it cost a bunch of money to take it all out. If we have 50,000 cars a year in Canada, and now these are just not corporations that can write it down, citizens that are losing their cars because then they decide down the road, whoa, these cars take too much information. Now you're unwinding that too, Leslie Kelly. Your thoughts?
2: And you'll have to delete their Snapchat too then, I guess. Yeah, I don't know for vehicle affordability. Like my husband and I have two jobs and can't afford a $120,000 vehicle. So I want competition. And I also sense and see the urgency of wanting to have Canadian jobs. So I know that they're trying to strike a balance, and competition's good and economic security is also good. So I appreciate the balance. And options are good for consumers too, I would say.
1: It is interesting, the notion that they can track. I mean, Nissan was proven, which we'll talk about with Lorraine coming up, that, you know, listening in the cars, right? And then they listen to what you talk about. Then they show an ad on your screen. Oh, we're not going to use that technology, they say. But if you have cars with cameras and they're tracking your GPS and you work for the government and you drive into work, they can start to see things if they were looking. So that's always the question mark, and we'll see where the technology goes.
3: Well, first of all, the technology, as soon as you get in your car, my phone attaches to my car, right? So right away, you got Google that's telling it how busy we are on the roads and so on, right?
1: You need to listen to the conversation later, Jimmy, because the cars are taking the information from your app when you plug directly into the car, and that information is staying in the car.
3: Oh, I didn't
1: know even
3: that.
1: Google. Okay. Yeah, so that conversation's coming up a bit. But I wanted to get to the nuclear thing before we are done here, because Canada has unveiled their nuclear strategy. Prime Minister has stayed away from this because of his connection to it. It was reported on CTV. Nuclear in Canada. Jimmy Zubris, you're in Quebec with all that water. Bah, who needs nuclear?
3: So because of Three Mile Island, because of Chernobyl, because of other, you know, Japan and so on, we've really fallen behind in nuclear, right? Nuclear, we should be. I think Canada should be. Obviously, we have electricity and so on. It's crazy also, right? But a while back, I went to hear a lecture, and somebody was telling me how The Simpsons, this show, has actually defined in the way in which we do politics. And he mentioned two things. One was the three-eyed fish on The Simpsons, and the other one was the monorail, how cities have fallen behind on tramways and monorails because of one Simpson episode, believe it or not.
1: Like, I believe that.
3: And so on, right? But we all have that image. We've all seen that Simpsons episode with the three eyes. So, look, we've fallen behind with nuclear energy. We should be looking. We should be exploring it.
1: Yeah, in some of the places like Saskatchewan and Alberta that don't have tons of water, BC and Quebec, you guys have tons of hydro. Things like nuclear would be a pretty good move. What does Leslie say?
2: Yeah, I'm with Jimmy. I love to hear about this. I agree. We've fallen behind in just hearing the plans with the Americans, how many that they're building. And we have the uranium, so we can be part of building a Canadian powerhouse. So it's very exciting.
1: I also think, Jimmy, the Don't Press the Any Key episode with the thing, the bird, right?
3: And
1: he kept going, and Homer was wearing the muumuu and he didn't stay at the computer. That also had, and then the big meltdown. it is kind of funny how it goes. But where? Does where matter, though, for this? Like, is this one of these things we need to be really careful of, Jimmy? Because I know in Montreal, like, you've shared your opinion. People don't want it close to the cities. They don't want that stuff.
3: No, but in other places it has to be close to the city, and it has to be close to water, whether it be a lake or something, right? Because of the way it is, so you don't have a choice. That's the way nuclear works. You just can't put it out in, you know, further away. But again, it's something we should be looking at, especially as we're going forward. It's not just, you know, we need to get off fossil fuels. You know, we can talk about pipelines another time. I seem to have the opinion that I'm not for pipelines. But
1: Jimmy's like the only one.
3: I'm like the only one. I'll take that one.
1: That's okay. No, it's good for discussion. People can disagree. That's the cool part. Although I do look forward to the day that Leslie Kelly gets her nuclear reactor in Saskatchewan and one heck of an extension cord to that tractor. That's a video.
2: Yes.
1: That's the video I want to see.
3: And then, then she invites me over for dinner and says, here, I took some of the water from...
1: Yeah, drink this.
3: Drink this water.
1: I love it. Jimmy Zubris in Montreal. Leslie Kelly is in Saskatchewan. And it's Monday night study group. Shane Hewitt and the Night Shift. Thank you very much, you guys, for being here. Appreciate you.
2: Thank you.
1: All right, coming up next, Eric Alper is going to step into the conversation because Clive Davis has passed away, and the impact of Clive Davis on music, I don't know if we quite understand how much of our lives has...
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1: When you write a resume, you put, like, some references on there. And sometimes you get a nice little letter of reference from somebody that says, yeah, you know, Eric Alper's great to work with. He was a big part of my success. Clive Davis, work with me, Eric. Clive Davis, this list of references of people that that he impacted will be quite long. Imagine the references from Whitney Houston and Bruce Springsteen and Janis Joplin, Alicia Keys, Barry Manilow, Carlos Santana, Rod Stewart, Chicago. Imagine all of those references when you're looking at his resume and going, Kelly Clarkson doesn't even make the list, and yet he was the one who basically created her biggest hit with her. That's how big of a music impact this guy had. Eric Alper is here. Hey, brother.
2: Now, imagine being the HR person that needs to call
1: all those people.
2: Hello, Mr. Springsteen. Can you tell me a little bit about Mr. Davis, who applied for a job in our mailroom? Astonishing, right? He's number one on anybody's list of the greatest music executives of all time. And even if people out there may not know the name Clive Davis, they certainly know the artist that not only he found and not only did he sign to his various labels that he was head of, whether it was Columbia Records or CBS or Arista, the label that he founded, and also J Records with Babyface, and also Bad Boy Records with Puff Daddy. But he nurtured them. You know, he signed Whitney Houston after seeing the Houston family in a club in New York City, spotted Whitney, said, that's the one, and worked with her for years before anybody even heard the name Whitney Houston to the general public. Not only helped pick the songs, but picked the co-songwriters, the music behind it, the photos, the look, the feel, the videos. This was a guy that just didn't sign somebody to the label, then let his staff take over. He nurtured them and worked with them as a friend, as a colleague, as a record label president, as a shareholder, and I think most importantly, as a confidant to their entire lives. When you go through the list of people that he signed when they were on their way down, but also when they were superstars as well. It's astonishing to think that one man did it all like this.
1: Clive Davis has passed away. He was 94 years old. He did music for 66 years. I mean, when he was shaping Kelly Clarkson's hits, because he didn't find Kelly Clarkson because of the show, but he did shape her biggest hit. And like, he was old.
2: Yeah.
1: When he was choosing the biggest pop record of a decade.
2: He was over 40.
1: but you're right.
2: Yeah. This guy, in any era that you choose, he knew what a hit song was going to be. When he went to the Monterey Pop Festival, and don't forget, let's back up for a second. He graduated from New York University and then went to Harvard Law School, becoming a lawyer before joining Columbia Records in the 1960s as legal counsel. His interest was not even in music per se. He joined Columbia Records as a lawyer in 1960, and a few years later, he was running the company. By 1967, at just 35 years old, he became president of Columbia Records. But that year, he went to the Monterey Pop Festival and saw Janis Joplin and Santana, the band, signed them both, started to love rock music, and worked with them, you know, for a number of albums, well, in Janis Joplin's case, just the one. But then you go through the 70s, he signed Bruce Springsteen to Columbia Records before anybody even knew who he was. Springsteen's albums, at least the first two, did not blow up at all. Born to Run, the third album, where not many people would give Bruce Springsteen a third chance, that blew up. And then Billy Joel he signed, then Barry Manilow. In the 80s, Aretha Franklin was on the way down, and he ended up working with her on a collection of songs and got Who's Zooming Who, which was a monster hit, and then got her to work with George Michael on another monster hit. And then Alicia Keys in the 90s. So it doesn't matter what era we're talking about when it comes to Clive Davis. He had the best ears in the business, and he knew what was going to be a hit no matter what era it was. It was wild.
1: There was a video of them doing song picks for Kelly Clarkson sitting on a sofa. And the staff had brought in a bunch of cassettes, and they were sort of playing, because that's what Tactile would play.
2: Yeah.
1: He's like, nope, pull it out. Nope, pull it out. Yep, this is it. And it's just quite amazing. There's more to the list, though. And let me just name drop a little bit here since we're doing the resume. Pink Floyd, Sly and the Family Stone, Santana, Bruce Springsteen, you said that, Chicago, Earth, Wind and Fire, Billy Joel, Bay City Rollers, Blood, Sweat and Tears, Luther Vandross, Ace of Base, Gavin DeGraw, Barry Manilow, Whitney Houston, like, oh my God.
2: Kenny G, Usher, Patti Smith, Dionne Warwick. I mean, it is everybody's record collection, you know? It is amazing that he was able to do all of this stuff. And, you know, we can talk about the fact that, you know, he ran into a little bit of problems. In 1973, he was forced out of Columbia Records, and many thought that his career was finished. It turned out that, like most record people back in the 1960s and 70s, played a little bit, you know, loose and fast with the books, and had a number of expenses that marked down his business, which was for personal, including one of his kids' bar mitzvahs, to the tune of about $92,000.
1: That's a heck of a party.
2: A heck of a party. Well, look at who played. But you know, back then, I mean, payola was a way to do business where you paid radio stations to play their music. So when he got booted out, you know, people thought he was over, but, you know, a couple of years later, he started Arista Records and then J Records and came back bigger and better and stronger and really made the mark. It's just really sad that we talk about this, because in the case of Clive Davis specifically, I mean, you and I talk about when, you know, in the segment, whenever people die, Clive Davis was just an egotistical person as much as anybody else in the music industry is. He wanted to be a star just as big as any of the artists that he worked with. And sometimes it's just a little bit sad, because I think all of this talking, all of this press and media that has attracted since his passing, he would have loved it. He would have loved to be mentioned in all these people's names.
1: Yeah. Steven Tyler with their song from Aerosmith, No Surprise. The lyric is, old Clive Davis says he's surely going to make us a star. I'm going to make you a star just the way you are. And that was 1978?
2: Yeah.
1: 79, 80?
2: And then Billy Joel wrote a song called Just the Way You Are, too. See, everything's connected.
1: It is all connected. Eric Alper, Clive Davis passed away, 94 years old. Such a massive impact on the music industry. And Eric Alper here to help us build a resume.
2: Happy to be here. Thanks, man.
1: Thanks for being here, buddy. It's great to see you. All right, Shane Hewitt and the Night Shift. Coming up, we are going to have that conversation about the electric cars, and if you buy one and it's made in China, questions about whether you'll be able to drive it into the United States or not. We're going to dig into that, and a big conversation about Robinhood. If you're into investing, really great guy. His first name's Preet. Can't wait for you to meet him. It's coming up.

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1: All right, Dr. Preet Banerjee is here. Now, this is cool. Wait till you hear his voice, because he's in the UK. He doesn't sound like he's in the UK. But and it was, trust me, that's where he is. Personal finance commentator. And can I call you, because I don't want to call you a coach, but I want to call you a money leader, because you do offer courses of like, hey, by the way, you can learn this stuff and we'll guide you through it. Is that a safe bucket to put you in?
2: Yeah, absolutely. Or personal finance educator. Yeah. I spent the better part of 2 decades, you know, trying to help people feel financially empowered.
1: Okay, good. What does financially empowered feel like on the other side of it? Because I know that so many people that are putting their head down on their pillow tonight to go to sleep and they're worried about their money and they're like, oh man, like I got bills to pay. How am I going to get there? What does it feel like when you feel like you have it in the palm of your hands?
2: I think it comes down to confidence and knowing that there's so many different types of financial considerations that people have, but having the framework to know how to go about tackling those, even if you don't have the knowledge on hand at the moment, that's where the empowerment comes. And looking down the road, being long term, we're naturally very present biased. We worry about the day to day, but money is really about long term trade-offs. So empowerment is a combination of confidence and having a plan for the future.
1: Can I contribute to that?
2: Yeah, absolutely.
1: This is how I say it. Know the number. It is better and feels better to know a bad, ugly number than it does to wonder or not know the number.
2: Yeah, that's great. And there's a great analogy to that that I use personally, because it has affected me personally, is that sometimes you need that behavioral impetus to actually make a change. And for me, you know, every holiday season, I eat too much. Yeah. And when I look at the scale, I was like, yeah, this is sad. Now I got to make a change. And it motivates me to get back into the gym and clean up my diet for at least 6 months. And then I fall into that circle towards the end of the year again. But that's what the motivation is all about, and comes from knowing the number.
1: Is it eggnog for you? Because it's eggnog for me. That's what does it.
2: You know, it's just the constant grazing. Instead of separate meals per day, it seems like I'm just constantly eating during the holidays. I love it.
1: We're here to talk about money, in particular investing money. There are all kinds of cool ways for you to get your investments, do them quick and easy, which is both a slippery slope and awesome at the same time. The sort of friction point of having to sit in front of an advisor that you never talk to and you wonder if they know what they're doing. And they have this big chart on the wall of look what the market has done, you're fine, but they don't even remember your last name. Like that's complicated and uncomfortable for an awful lot of people. Stocks and Robinhood is a whole other thing. So maybe talk about the general friction versus frictionless shift we're seeing with online banking, and then we'll jump into what the heck is Robinhood and why is he maybe not saving the people this time?
2: Yeah, absolutely. So when you talk about friction, that's a perfect way to frame it. Over the last couple of decades, we've seen the reduction in the friction to access capital markets. You know, 50, 60 years ago, if you wanted to invest in stocks, you needed, first of all, a lot of money to get started, and you needed a guy to help get that money into the market for you. And then slowly over time, we had discount brokerages, which allowed people to place their own trades first over the phone and then on the internet through discount brokerage accounts. We've seen account minimums drop. They continue to drop. And now the lowest is literally a dollar to get started. And let's say you do put in $10 into your brokerage account. You can't buy most shares outright, but now we have fractional share trading. We have zero commission trading. So people can start trading with very little sums of money. And on one hand, this is great for financial inclusion. So more people than ever before can access, you know, investing for the long term, which is great. But at the same time, reducing that friction also reduces the friction in making mistakes with your investments. And one of the biggest mistakes people tend to make is they trade too much. And the more they trade, the lower their returns tend to be. So there's a lot of academic evidence that basically says that trading is hazardous for your wealth. And the more you trade, generally speaking, in the aggregate, more people end up being worse off than if they simply put money into the markets, sat on their hands and did nothing. But that's very hard to do, because now investing is almost symbiotic with entertainment.
1: Entertainment.
2: Gambling.
1: Yeah. And so that, let me tap into your coaching brain for a second. I'm assuming that the temptation, the fear of missing out thing is a big deal, but the temptation of, I'm in control of this now. I'm the boss. But then you haven't done anything for 2 weeks and you're like, I got to do something. Yeah. And that's just a human thing. That's not a money thing. Money doesn't work like that. Money doesn't care how long it waits.
2: No, it does not care. It's emotionless, but we humans are very emotional and we are bombarded by constant signal and noise. You know, financial advice and human financial advisors, in theory, are supposed to be substitutes for financial literacy. So if you don't know what you're doing, you turn to advice. But now what we're seeing is there's entire generations of people who are turning to substitutes for financial advice in the form of social media. And there's a lot of people with a lot of opinions about what's going on with the economy and markets and stocks. Some of them know what they're talking about. A lot of them don't, but they get a lot of eyeballs if they're very, you know, salacious in how they talk about the markets. And it can be very emotional. And they will brag about how much money they're making. And people have this fear of missing out, as you point out. And it can induce people to, again, trade more and maybe make bad trading decisions in the first place, which ultimately harms the outcome of investors.
1: Do you want to talk about that? The access? I mean, when the stock market was built with insider trading and all the rules around it, people, the forefathers of the markets didn't anticipate you can have 10 million people listening to you on a megaphone at any given time on a Tuesday afternoon that could manipulate the market. That's one of the biggest drawbacks, was the lack of foresight that the audience could get bigger versus access to the market could get easier. So you could go make a bunch of money if you could just sit on your social media and as soon as the post was made, make your trades, knowing that 10 other million people are probably going to jack up the price now. I mean, that's that emotional part, but that's the gambling part. And so does it work? Maybe if you are not too late to the Instagram post, but at the same time, boy, oh boy, that's a lightning in a bottle or a forest fire, depending on which way you go.
2: Yeah, you know, it's become very problematic. And to take it to an extreme, we now have something called prediction markets, which are now being offered on some investment platforms around the world. And when you do that, it makes it sound like, you know, if you're investing, then maybe, you know, using these prediction markets is also something that is normal because it's offered on the same platform. And I think most people would agree that prediction markets are much more like gambling than the stock market. Now, certainly there are a lot of people who gamble on the stock market, but prediction markets, you're literally making bets as to whether certain world events are going to happen. So for example, you can bet on things like what's the highest temperature going to be in the city of Paris tomorrow. Mm-hmm. And what we're seeing a lot of bad actors, bad behavior. In one in particular that was in the news recently was someone manipulating the temperature in Paris by
1: the
2: figuring
1: weather
2: out,
1: station.
2: Yeah, they figured out which sensor was the official one that was used to record the temperature. And they went to, it was at the airport at Charles de Gaulle Airport, found the sensor, brought a hairdryer, and just heated up the sensor until it hit a temperature that they had placed a bet on it hitting for that day. And this person or persons, they ended up making, you know, $10,000-$20,000 a couple of times in a few weeks before people sort of figured it out. But we've also seen this in the sports world. So with sports betting, we're hearing more and more stories about people throwing games, people sitting out because they don't want to hit a certain number of minutes play because people bet on stuff like that.
1: Yeah, shots in a game is a big
2: one. All that stuff. And so this has turned, we've heard this new phrase being used called the gamblification of investing. Not just the gamification, but the gamblification of investing. And this is particularly hitting younger males.
1: All right. So Dr. Preet Banerjee is here. YourMoneyDegree.com to get connected with Preet and what he gets up to. Coming up, Robinhood is one of those. We've heard about Robinhood. We're going to find out what it is and expand this conversation when we come back. Shane Hewitt on the Night Shift.
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1: When does your investing turn into gambling, and how do you identify the difference between the two? If you missed the conversation about a guy who put a bet on a daytime high temperature in Europe and stood at a weather station with a blow dryer to heat up the sensor to make a bunch of money, listen to the podcast, because it's a, I love the fact that you brought it up, Preet, because it's one of my favorite stories, because I also admire the just bold innovation that goes into that, because I mean, that's how simple some of these notions are. I'm going to bet that it's going to get up to 35 today, and I'm willing to stand at that sensor with a blow dryer to heat it up so I make my money.
2: You know, the craziest thing about this story is when I talked about it on my Instagram channel, I thought a lot of people say, oh yeah, that's, you know, that's illegal, shouldn't do it. No, most people are like, good for him.
1: I know.
2: And I was like, wow, you know, the disenfranchisement that a lot of people have, and it's them against the system. This thinking has really changed over the last, you know, 20, 30 years, I would say.
1: Well, I'm perfect for what is the notion of Robin Hood. Now, when you look at EB Games or GameStop, I guess they call it now, and the notion was is that, you know, short sellers could lose a bunch of money and we're going to heck with them. This company was going under, and all of a sudden they just made it active, I guess is probably the simplest way. You please correct me with proper language, but they made it super active. Values went up, skyrocketed. They made a bunch of money. So short sellers lost a bunch of money, and it was nothing more than an artificial inflation because of the activity around it. And it made the news everywhere. In fact, I think Robinhood, they went full stop on it at one point, didn't they?
2: Yeah. And they faced a lot of flack for that, because Robinhood, the discount brokerage, in the United States, was kind of the epicenter around all these neo traders, which is basically a fancy way of saying this new generation of investors. And meme stock trading became a thing because of Wall Street Bets and this community-based sense of activist investing by the little guy, which really before then you couldn't do that because you were too small to make a wave. But when you had millions of them acting in concert, they were able to drive valuations of, in this case, GameStop's stock to levels that made no sense. And it actually ended up hurting a lot of billionaires. So it became, you know, very much like the Robin Hood story. But when you look at Robin Hood, the brokerage, they make a lot of money based on trading activity of its users. They don't particularly care or would care if they make a lot of money. They just care that they trade a lot. That's how they generate revenue. But it's a very interesting story.
1: So, and I'm going to just put in one thing. When you make a trade, like these trading companies have to have this capital available, because by the time the trade is done and then

0: leader for them to, because it's incentive to get them to do your homework. It's the incentive for them to do their homework. And so what happens is when this stuff changes so fast, they don't have enough money to cover the gap, and it becomes a real problem. Now, Robinhood, available in Canada, this is kind of the next step of this, and we have to be careful here, because is it opportunistic for people to go take advantage of these things? I guess so, if that's your DNA risk makeup. But at the same time, as a lot of people don't know it as being a full-on market versus a video game.
1: Yeah, so the news for Canadians is that Robinhood Markets from the U.S. is now in Canada. So their transaction, which was buying a company called WonderFi, most people probably don't know that name, but they owned two of the big crypto exchanges in Canada. And so Robinhood has now closed that transaction as of June 1st, I believe, which means that they are now here in Canada and available to Canadian customers. However, in terms of what is available to Canadian customers, it's just access to these crypto exchanges. So it doesn't have the full suite of products or services that are available to Robinhood users in the U.S. So no stocks, not options on stocks, nothing like that yet. It's just crypto so far, although most people are speculating that this is just their first sort of dipping of their toes into the water, and they expect that they're going to expand their portfolio of services to be more aligned with what is available in the U.S.
0: Well, you know, Renault also wanted access to the North American market, so they bought Nissan. So let's, you know, like it's a pretty typical play to get access to market, cheaper to buy it than it is to build it. Mm-hmm. And so that's interesting. But Robinhood's not Robinhood. Like the story of Robinhood is this romanticized story of steal from the rich and give to the poor. Mm-hmm. And that's not necessarily what's happening.
1: No, and in fact, if you take a look at Robinhood's history in the United States, it is synonymous with controversy. You know, they've had some, I think, record-setting fines from the regulator, the SEC, for some of their practices. We're talking, you know, $60, $70 million fines, I think more than once as well. And again, you know, they're also associated with the types of behaviors that don't really mirror what we see in long-term buy and hold investing strategies, which, you know, are synonymous with Warren Buffett. They really seem to, you know, make trading strategies like buying options, trading stocks on a regular basis, chasing trends and meme stock investing. They really seem to celebrate that. And they also were big on the gamification. So having exploding confetti every time you trade, which incentivizes people to trade more, which again, in the aggregate, is associated with lower investor outcomes over the long run. So a brokerage is there to make money for themselves first. And if the investor happens to make money, that's good. But again, it's not really the Robin Hood story that I think most people are familiar with.
0: Wouldn't it be great if you moved money and you just basically moved like into cash or whatever was your deal that you were doing, and it made sad sounds? I mean, I don't think we're far away from that, but if you made a long-term investment that was financially responsible, that typically, according to the academics around investing, would be like, well done, champ. I hope it works out for you. And then the app is going, wah, wah, wah. You're boring. I mean,
1: Influential.
0: It has an impact.
1: It does. And, you know, it may not be the platform doing that, but certainly the communities online where people exchange ideas or give each other access to take a look at their portfolios. You might get some ribbing from some people. And that was, you know, I think a famous sort of hallmark of the Wall Street Bets mania of, you know, 2020, 2021. And they came up with their own catchphrases like diamond hands and being able to hold on to very aggressive stock positions through thick and thin, no matter what. And so there was this real community-based camaraderie, which flew in the face of traditional investing theory. And it was a very, very strange and odd time because people were locked at home. They had a little bit more cash than normal because they couldn't spend it, because they couldn't go out of their homes. And they turned to these online communities, which encouraged them to basically gamble their money in the markets. Yeah. Because another thing that happened was during lockdowns, sports

0: for a while, so people couldn't bet on sports.
1: Oh,
0: so they
1: that's
0: wanted
1: a good
0: to
1: point.
0: Bet on stocks.
1: Yeah, I didn't. I never even thought of that ever. It's interesting. This must drive. I'm going to assume a little bit about you. This must drive you bananas because, as a money guy, all you've ever wanted was people to feel open, like they could talk about it with people they trust, and that's the sense of community. Except now, the sense of community is almost corrupt in the conversation. So it must be with mixed emotion that you see people actually talking about money. But then it's all the wrong stuff.
0: Yeah, and it is that lack of trust. They have a lack of trust in the industry, in the status quo, because a lot of what this generation has seen is bailing out of bad actors, great financial crisis, comes to mind for a lot of people. And who bore those costs? The little guy.
1: Yeah, and you know what? You can be a rebel. You can still be a rebel and challenge the system without corrupting your future and working with the system. And that's a part that people often forget. It's fascinating stuff. Dr. Preet Banerjee, as always, I'm very grateful for the time. YourMoneyDegree.com, at Preet Banerjee on the socials. So jump in on there as we learn about our money the right way. Thank you, my friend.
0: Thank you, Shane.
2: Now this update from the Canadian Press. Three people, including a police officer, a civilian, and the suspected gunman, were killed in a shooting near a hotel in Montreal's Côte-des-Neiges district. Montreal police have identified 34-year-old Mohamed Lamin Ben Ridwan as the officer killed in the shooting. British Columbia community and business groups welcome a new property crime program, but say underlying causes must also be addressed. The BC government plans to spend $16 million over the next 2 years, focusing its efforts on 420 chronic offenders. A union says three BC prison guards were sent to hospital and one needed chest compressions in the ambulance after inhaling fentanyl powder during a fight with an inmate. It happened in Abbotsford, BC, after the guard entered a cell to conduct a routine search. And in the U.S., the U.S. Senate has passed a bipartisan housing bill aimed at increasing supply and lowering prices. The final version of the legislation bans corporate investors from buying single-family homes. From the Canadian Press, I'm David Augustine.
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1: One of the coolest things about the people I get to hang out with is they teach me stuff. Lorraine Sommerfeld is one of those people. At driving.ca, you can read her articles, including Lorraine Explains. And we had spoken previously about fixing cars and the right to repair cars. And then there was all this sort of, well, we have copyright on all the code that's in there. And if we let anybody in there to fix it, then they can steal our code. So we have to license everybody to be able to be trustworthy to not steal our code. And technology makes cars complicated. Then now you have electric cars. And some cars, as Lorraine has shared with us, like to listen to you when you're making out in the back seat. And some cars are just not allowed in the country because of the technology behind them. Now, what happens when you want to drive that car across the border? Would you be allowed? Lorraine Sommerfeld, driving.ca. Thank you for the makeout nuggets of ideas to be aware of with your car. Driving across the border, your new piece, pretty good stuff.
2: We've got some senators in Michigan, which, of course, the birthplace of, you know, this... the big three, the medium three, the small three, whatever they are now, I can't really. Anyway, Democratic senators saying, no, none of those Chinese cars can come from Canada, because, of course, now we're going to start letting in 49,000 Chinese vehicles, and they're saying, no, it's a security risk. Frankly, people, if you drive a car that's 5 years old or newer, it is spying on you, and if you want to see all the creepy stuff it's recording, just go to Mozilla Foundation. You can find it everywhere. But the question I raised today about this was, I understand what they're trying to do. You're trying to protect jobs, even as GM fires 1,000 people and puts in 50 robots today, but okay, that's fine. They're protecting jobs. But I think something people that's missing from this conversation frequently is that 49,000 number wasn't pulled out of someone's butt. Mm. In 2023, Tesla brought in 44,000 vehicles from China. They were made in China, and they just switched to their German factory when we put the tariff on to team up with Team Biden. And so initially, a lot of those cars are going to be Teslas. They'll go back to bringing them in from China. If you drive the EV Volvos, they're all made in China. Your Buick is made in China now, people, for the most part. So yeah. I'm asking these some senators, of the minis. Are we going to grandfather these ones in? Are we just targeting the Chinese vehicles? Or what about the Volvo Chinese vehicles and the Buick Chinese vehicles and the Tesla Chinese vehicles? So as you kind of raised, it gets muddy very quickly.
1: So, okay, if you're on a summer trip, a la the Griswolds, mm-hmm. and you're driving to Wally World, and all of a sudden you get to the border and they want to see the serial number of your car before you drive it into the country. Mm-hmm. Maybe we should talk about different ways, because there are the cameras. I mean, if you work in a top secret environment or a secret corporate environment and you drive in the parking lot and those cameras can see stuff, that's a thing. Plus your conversations, plus the data, plus the... Remember, there was a bunch of stuff, I think it was Russian troops were updating their social media or something, or their Runkeeper app would have revealed publicly where these squadrons of soldiers were in a war. Like, all of this stuff becomes very, very available. And this is the kind of, what kinds of things do we need to know about these cars generally paying attention to?
2: I think, again, you brought it up at the top. Your car is a computer. Your own phone and computer is recording everything. It's the worst time to be a serial killer. You're going to get caught. They know where you are all the time. And for some people, you go, that keeps me safe. I like that. Other people say that's an infringement in Big Brother. So, you know, we'll have to think about that.
1: I just want to clarify. Lorraine does write fiction, too. That's why the serial killer thing comes up, just to be clear. Okay.
2: Sometimes. Not every week, but once in a while. I think the problem here is China is the boogeyman now. Yes, they're going to map our infrastructure. They're going to know everything. People, they already know everything, just like we know all their everythings. You know, we see satellite photos of stuff in Iran and Russia and everywhere else. So everyone's been spying on each other forever. A Chinese car is, okay, it's going to go back to the Chinese government. But we've had components in our car made in China for decades now. So if they're going to sneak a little sneaky thing in there, they've already been doing it, for starters. And I feel like all of a sudden, politicians who are always 100 years behind everything are going, wait a minute, this could be bad. And it's like, it's already been bad. You have not dealt with the cybersecurity in vehicles yet. Now you're going to wake up just because it's Chinese. You have a lot of bigger problems to solve ahead of time, which is Nissan stopped spying on you, Ford spying on you. They're already doing this.
1: Yeah. And those are the parts that we know of. Remember, like, the Huawei cell phone story where they're like, the network stuff, probably not good. Don't want to do that. But then those are the telecoms actually auditing technology. Do you think the car companies are really auditing whether that Android deck is paying attention? I mean, they don't even have their own technology sorted out.
2: Well, and that's part of the problem is they don't know what they're doing. So this information is in very, very unqualified hands. And usually the thing we've been pushing for 2 or 3 years, or I have, with security in cars, is that they're selling your information. And there's people, there's a guy I wrote about 2 weeks ago. He hard braked. He bought a car, drove home from the dealership, and hard braked. A kid kicked a ball. I don't know why he hard braked. He called his insurance company. They go, you had a hard braking yesterday, so your rates just went up. No word of a lie.
1: Wow.
2: That it was that immediate. So it went from the car spying on you and then collecting this information and selling it, usually to insurance companies. But they go, oh, we anonymity it. I don't know what that word is.
1: Anonymize.
2: No, it's just, you know, to sell, tell them what the patterns are. Well, no, now Ford has a patent where the ad will come up. If you're talking to a passenger and you say, are we hungry? Do you want to get lunch? They go, how about Chipotle down the road on the right? The ad, and they're going, we're not actually going to use that. BS. They are so going to use that. They're all going to use that.
1: Well, there was an interesting one that came up for me that I, in my looking, is, you know, when you get in a rental car and it's like Lorraine's phone, Shane's phone,
2: never
1: like everything that people have connected their address books. I mean, that's one thing. Delete your stuff. First of all, don't connect it in the first place. And another one I had read, and I'm assuming it to be true, is that when you plug, like when you plug your USB into a lighter adapter, that's fine, just electricity. But when we use the direct plug into the car thing, the car can access your information, apps and some of the history stuff, and it keeps it.
2: Oh, it does. And some of them, they say we only keep it for 90 days. Some say we keep it for 5 years. And they're somewhere, I don't know if it's Canada or the U.S., they never get rid of it. There's no laws around it yet. So it's an unfenced pasture with everything running around. And so do not hook your phone up to a rental car. It's going to download everything in there.
1: Yeah.
2: And again, if you go on to serial kill somebody, they'll know. So don't do that. My kids go, do you have to be so
1: dark,
2: out there?
1: Right.
2: It's like, yeah, I do. And the worst thing in the world, and I think we've gone over this before, people have said to me for 10 or 12 years now, well, if you don't do anything wrong, then there's no problem. People, you have to beat that idea out of your head. We're so far past the I don't mind them seeing how many kilometers I drive and charging me accordingly. We're so past telematics, far past that, that I told people a few weeks ago, if you're going to go have, you know, an assignation you maybe don't want anyone to know about, leave your phone at home and don't drive your car there. Because,
1: Or show your face. Okay, but then if you're driving across the border, all of a sudden you get to the border, they're like, we want to scan your VIN, and they're like, yeah, you can't bring this car in.
2: And that's the concern here, is if they pass this bill, and they might, because it sounds very Trumpian, even though it's the left that brought it up, that's fine. My question is, your VIN will tell you where a car is made, so they can look right in your dash, and they can see where the car is made.
1: Yeah.
2: But if they just see a Tesla... And most, I'm going to guess the border guards don't know the Buicks are made in China. Maybe I'm being mean to border guards, but there's been so many headlines about Teslas being made in China now. People are waking up. Who are we trusting to make the call? And the stories I've been reading for the past year in the press, you got someone in a uniform. I don't know if they have a gun, but they certainly got a badge. And I don't know who's going to make the call. And is this where you're going to argue? Like, is this the place where you're going to go, no, it was made in, you know, Germany. I can prove it. Well, by the time those words are coming out of your mouth, you're already in a little room somewhere.
1: Interesting. Yeah, the marijuana, the edibles, all the other things where they're like, well, you have a chance. You can turn around and it goes on your record as a denied entry. Or, you know, you can proceed and then you get, like, the real deal thing. So, like, without even realizing that your car's not allowed, you pull up. And you know what I mean? Like one of those scenarios, and now all of a sudden you got a mark on your passport because of it. It's crazy. If you want to get in on the article, I'll put it in the link for the podcast. It's also driving.ca. Lorraine explains, will your Chinese-made Tesla be banned at the U.S. border? Lorraine Sommerfeld, thank you.
2: Thanks, Shane.
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4: A police officer among three killed in Montreal. This is Omar Sajdina. Tonight on CTV National News, the frightening scenes added to a surge in gun violence against law enforcement. 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
4: A police officer among three killed in Montreal. This is Omar Sajdina. Tonight on CTV National News, the frightening scenes added to a surge in gun violence against law enforcement. 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
1: Three things we learned today, Shane Hewitt and The Night Shift. Noah's Gang is in Toronto, Ryan O'Donnell's in Calgary. I'm Shane Hewitt. I'm in the village of Merrickville, just outside Ottawa. And we learned about powdery mildew. How's your powdery mildew, Rye?
11: Haven't had any complaints.
1: Yeah.
11: It's not good. I don't really, I don't think I have mildew yet.
1: No?
11: No.
1: No, I didn't think either. That's what Handy Andy said I have on my plants. You see, DIY conversations. We talked a little bit about live walls inside the house. We talked about caring for the garden a little bit, and Handy Andy helped us understand how to deal with powdery mildew if you've got it on your plants.
12: First, you have to take those leaves that are damaged, and it, a lot of times, like you said, because it's not getting a lot of sun, it's the leaves on the bottom. that you're going to have to get off. And then what you want to do is ensure that the new leaves don't get it. And typically, if you have nice, hot, dry summer days, that will help contain it. But as the plant starts to flower later on in the season, it might come back. So what you're saying is sometimes people will continue to spray it. You can buy these sprays at the garden store specifically for powdery mildew. Some people like to make it at home. They put baking soda and some dish soap into a water bottle, and they'll spray it. Some use what's called neem oil. That's just that kind of oil that makes it really hard for it to spread on the leaves. But what you have to do is when you're looking at the leaves, look underneath the leaves as well, because that's typically where it starts to grow. Then it gets on the top of the leaves. And if you don't treat it, oh boy, will it spread. It spreads a lot. Word on the street, Shane, cannabis growers have to deal with this a lot for certain strains.
1: Word on the street.
12: Yes, I have been told. I've watched YouTube videos of... Yeah. Cannabis growers who have
1: to some random guy's four plants in his
12: in his greenhouse,
1: in his backyard greenhouse,
12: trying out different strain varieties, and those people I have heard have found that certain strains will attract powdery mildew, and then there'll be another strain right beside it, and it's fine, it's perfectly fine. So certain plants, and some you can actually check when you're buying seeds or whatnot to see if it's resistant to powdery mildew, because cosmetically, it just doesn't look good, but it's not really that bad for the plant. But you wouldn't know if you looked at it. You'd be like, oh my God, what is going on with that plant?
1: Handy Andy Barrar about the powdery mildew. He's heard about the marijuana plants. Chris also says, that's how I learned about it, was because I got it on my marijuana plants. So some connection going on there. How's your marijuana plants there, Ryan?
11: None.
1: No, you don't have a balcony. See, you need a balcony. Should have got a balcony.
11: Yeah, I don't even have a balcony here. There is a rooftop patio, but I'm not sure they'd be super thrilled about me using it for public use.
1: Yeah, growing your weed on the patio. I don't know if it'd stick around very long.
11: I don't think it would.
1: Yeah.
11: Not very good. Down.
1: All right, three things we learned today. Shane Hewitt and The Night Shift, the podcast, is on the iHeart app and all of your favorite podcast apps. All of our different segments we chat about through the show get published out, and you can grab them over the internet. Share them with your friends. Leslie Kelly, Jimmy Zubris, Ron. We talked about big stories of the weekend, including new bail reforms and what the government says they're up to.
13: Yeah, I think, from my perspective, there's frustration with increasing of crime. And to me, when I heard this announcement, I thought, well, this is good, but the proof will be in, will this actually help? Because will it be taxing on the resources like our police officers and our system? Will we be able to do these things once it's implemented? So I guess it's a wait and see if a big announcement will actually impact what's happening with crime.
1: Well, and the people committing the crimes, do they care? Right? Are they in such a place where they just don't care? What? I mean, it's not like some people are like, I was going to steal the car, but now I've got to go to jail for 4 years, not two. Right? At that point, I think you're just good at stealing cars. Jimmy, your thoughts?
14: And what's interesting about this this law is that the one thing that we've been hearing for the last couple of years in Montreal, and I think that from what I've been reading in Toronto too and some other cities, is that the municipal police departments are saying, we don't have the tools necessary to fight certain crimes. One of them is, of course, there's been a rise in shootings in the major cities. Car theft, I mean, Montreal, the port, was famous for it. And, and certainly some organized crime, especially with gangs and so on. So I think this law is sort of, you can make the argument the law was there, whatever, but they were having problems with coordination, who handles what, and so on. So this law supposedly, and I haven't seen the law, but is going to clear a lot of things up and allow them to do their job. And if that's, if that's or part of their job, and if that works, well, then fine. I'm okay with it, because obviously those are issues that we need to address in the major city. So, it's interesting, but like you said, this is the Mark Carney who wants to be the law and order conservative guy, right? It's not the Mark Carney who's going towards the NDP side. I mean, he wants to show that he's taking action, and he did this quite quickly, actually. And I think there's quite a bit of consent behind this from the other parties.
1: Jimmy Zubris, Leslie Kelly, our Monday study panel. Three things we learned today. Shane Hewitt in the night shift. Clive Davis has passed away, and Eric Alper was on, helping us understand Clive's impact on music.
15: In a club in New York City, spotted Whitney, said, "That's the one," and worked with her for years before anybody even heard the name Whitney Houston to the general public. Not only helped pick the songs, but picked the co-songwriters, the music behind it, the photos, the look, the feel, the videos. This was a guy that just didn't sign somebody to the label, then let his staff take over. He nurtured them and worked with them as a friend, as a colleague, as a record label president, as a shareholder, and I think most importantly, as a confidant to their entire lives. When you go through the list of people that he signed when they were on their way down, but also when they were superstars as well. It's astonishing to think that one man did it all like this. This guy, in any era that you choose, he knew what a hit song was going to be. When he went to the Monterey Pop Festival, and don't forget, let's back up for a second. He graduated from New York University and then went to Harvard Law School, becoming a lawyer, before joining Columbia Records in the 1960s as legal counsel. His interest was not even in music, per se. He joined Columbia Records as a lawyer in 1960, and a few years later, he was running the company. By 1967, at just 35 years old, he became president of Columbia Records. But that year, he went to the Monterey Pop Festival and saw Janis Joplin and Santana, the band, signed them both, started to love rock music, and worked with them, you know, for a number of albums. Well, in Janis Joplin's case, just the one. But then you go through the 70s, he signed Bruce Springsteen to Columbia Records before anybody even knew who he was. Springsteen's albums, at least the first two, did not blow up at all. Born to Run, the third album, where not many people would give Bruce Springsteen a third chance, that blew up. And then Billy Joel, he signed, then Barry Manilow. In the 80s, Aretha Franklin was on the way down, and he ended up working with her on a collection of songs and got Who's Doing Who, which was a monster hit, and then got her to work with George Michael on another monster hit.
1: So there you go. It's Eric Alper on Clive Davis, 94 years old. A long life, it seems, well-lived. Shane Hewitt and the Night Shift. Grab all of these conversations on our podcast. It's on the iHeart app. You can get it on any of your favorite podcast apps. Do hit the like, subscribe button. That would be awesome for us. And if there's something there that you think your friends would like, you can share it to them. And that would be awesome, too. We'll be right back.

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1: We've had the conversations before about political interference in Canada. I have people say that, no, it's been proven that there's no... And I'm like, no, it's been proven by the law, but that doesn't mean the law is written properly. Right. And I'm like, okay, the reality is that when you go look at some of these Twitter accounts and these social media accounts that are amplifying Canadian topics, many of them are not Canadian. Now, it's possible that somebody did open an account when they were in Ukraine and have since come to Canada and become a Canadian, and the account was originally opened in Ukraine. Let's acknowledge that part. Let's also acknowledge the critical thinking part of probably not likely. At least not in a short period of time when the account might have been created in 2024. So these are things that at least you can see on social media accounts, which makes things a little easier. There's a guy who spends way too much time digging into this, but he's fun and he's got a great social account. Aaron Hagee McKay is here. First of all, Aaron, are you in Canada and are you a real person?
2: I'm not in Canada. I'm in Toronto.
1: Very good.
2: So yeah, I'm a real person. I'm right here. Yeah, I've been born and raised. But yes, I will say that my Toronto privilege is showing, and I do feel a little awkward talking about Alberta a lot of the time. But I do have family there. I was out there very recently, and I got to say, the people in Alberta a lot friendlier than the people in Toronto.
1: So tell me about that, because unrelated to what we're going to talk about today, so many people have judgments about other places in this country, particularly like Ontario to Alberta. But at the same time, like BC to Quebec is another one that there's a lot of judgment. And I ask, well, have you ever been? Well, no. Tell me about that. Tell me, once you go and you meet people, like, we need to see this country, no?
2: I have had the opportunity and the privilege to see a fair bit of the country in the last couple of years. And I got to say, like, the people generally, you know, we're all very similar. It's not, except for Quebec is obviously very distinct in its own language and stuff, but like, we still share a lot. And, I think there is a lot more that unites us than should divides us. But of course, like, regional differences are kind of what make the beauty of tapestry of a country. Though I just don't think that, like, we should let that get in the way of working together.
1: Yeah. Okay. Good stuff. Okay. Aaron, Hagee McKay, what is your Instagram and maybe explain the goose thing?
2: Sure. Yeah. I run a YouTube channel, Instagram called, The Goose. The handle is the_goose_media. You know, basically I chose that little moniker because I needed something that wasn't so serious, and the beaver had already been taken by my previous employer, the Beaverton. and the other one was the moose, and you know, they're kind of the same. I just feel like the geese have good meme cachet on the internet. But like in a kind of hilarious, somewhat harmless, and they're very loyal. They mate for
1: life.
2: They're
1: very loyal. It's true.
2: And you know, they just don't want you to like step on their chicks or whatever, and their little baby goslings. So, I have a real appreciation for the Canada goose. They sound silly. They walk silly. They block traffic, because they don't know how to fly for like, part of the year while their chicks are developing. So it just felt like a bit of it felt like an appropriate animal to name myself after.
1: Particularly unapologetic. Okay, Aaron, you spend way too much time digging into, let's talk about the Twitter accounts, Instagram accounts, TikTok accounts that are not Canadian, that are selling Canadian political notions. What'd you find?
2: Yeah, I did like a minute video. And I was surprised no one had done this before. And I did this like, I don't know, like 4 or 5 months ago, but I kind of reposted it and it's got traction again. But I just looked on, I started a burner account on Twitter because I don't have a Twitter account anymore. And I was just like, let's take 15 minutes and just like look up Alberta separatism and see where these accounts are from, because this was a new feature that Elon had implemented. And so we're just going to see what this gets. And then obviously within 15 minutes, I found just a bunch of these accounts that were not based in Canada. A lot of them based in the United States. A lot of them in like other countries, like we had Kenya, India, these sorts of things. But it was interesting to see the blowback from that, because a lot of people are like, what about VPNs? You know, you could just spoof your location or whatever. Look at the little icon that says where to. I'm like, buddy, that makes the problem worse, not better.
1: Because you're all actively seeking out.
2: Well, not even that, but just all the ones that say Canada could all of a sudden be from another place. And so you don't know. And so like the whole like what about VPNs thing works against you in this inauthentic conversation. obviously there are real separatists out there. They presumably got 300,000 signatures. But like, this is one of those things where it's, if you're going to have an actual democratic conversation, really you need to have some sort of like cognitive sovereignty to really have this debate.
1: But, and there's like, how would you even stop that? I mean, this is one of the byproducts of, I guess, the global internet is that, I mean, like, I don't even know. I mean, I think it should be a thing. Like, it's kind of like to me, like the AI little flags that are on there. And I think of like, I might be dating myself slightly, but the, explicit lyrics sticker on CDs and records back in the day.
2: Yeah, I wanted to. Yeah, you were like, oh yeah, let me get some of that right here.
1: Let me go back in time. But it would be, I think it should be included. Like if somebody posts about, like, how hard would it be to build the programming? I don't think very hard, that says if it's about Canada or Alberta or whatever, then it comes up. This account is not based in Canada. And just like it gets flagged on all kinds of different things like YouTube and all these things, or like some of the fact checking things that are on there that says that, you know, this is largely been proven to be untrue, Alice Snopes or whatever. Like, mm-hmm. Why can't that just be right there in the banner? This account is not based in Canada.
2: I think there is a, you know, the scorched earth solution is to just ban all of these tech platforms. I don't think that's going to be A, very popular, B, something that you could do easily in a, you know, trade negotiation. The United States would be very angry if you did that. Mm-hmm. But like, if I have talked to a couple of experts on this because I am working on like a longer deep dive on Alberta separatism, kind of just like talking about what has happened since like I had an original one in October. And I talked to the people at the Media Ecosystem Observatory. And a lot of the solutions they're talking about are just like, look, we want to look at stuff on these platforms, but the tech platforms will not allow us. It's up to them whether or not they share it. So like APIs, these sorts of things that would actually shed some light on the origins and the comments and like all of the stuff that these accounts are up to, they could then look at in a fulsome way and have more information. And I think for a lot of these, you know, I think sunlight is the best disinfectant, but that's a good first step. I think another step is to consider like the harms of disinformation in, you know, the online harms bill. If we're going to be talking about, you know, children getting eating disorders, what about the erosion of democracy? Should that not also be equally weighted, or, you know, weighted in a same, in a similar and appropriate manner? I think there's a discussion to be had there. It's just very hard to have that conversation without getting into like, who gets to decide what's true sort of thing.
1: Yeah. Well, and that would get into what is true, I suppose. I mean, and people are allowed to have their opinions. I also like to think that I don't get to have an opinion truly about American politics because I don't live there. I get to have an opinion about, as a Canadian, my experience of American politics, but I don't really get a say on, because I'm not investing in a 401k.
2: You don't get a vote, but you do get an opinion, because a lot of what the United States does affects you regardless, right? Mm-hmm. I mean, we're using American technology a lot of the time. What their laws do, like, reverberate throughout the entire global economy. And so, like, you know, if they go and start a war in another country, that's going to affect the price of oil, for instance, right? And that affects what you pay at the pump.
1: Hypothetically,
2: if that were to ever happen, nothing that the United States would ever go to war for oil.
1: No, it's a valid statement. I think that's kind of what I meant when I said, like, as a Canadian, my experience of it.
2: Mm-hmm.
1: But I also don't have a 401k, and I don't have to buy my own health insurance, and I don't go through some of the same things. And so at the same time, I want people to stay off my lawn when it comes to what goes on in Canada a little bit, you know?
2: Yeah, and they don't respect that. They just trample on our lawn all of the time. They don't have that same respect, as far as we can tell, from this current administration. There is a very, you know, there's not exactly a clean dividing line. And they, you know, when it comes to, say, like Alberta separatism or the oil industry in general, the oil industry in Alberta is largely foreign owned. When you look at just like sort of the ownership shares, ownership a lot of stuff, these countries, yeah. Like, so a lot of, most of the value that is generated in the Alberta oil sands, for instance, just goes out of the country.
1: Aaron Hagee McKay is the guest right now. He's done a lot of work into what social accounts are affecting Canadian tone in politics. We're going to dig into some of that oil conversation and so much more coming up next.
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1: Aaron Hagee McKay is the guest right now. You can get him at thegoosemedia.ca. Got a honk at the darkness till it bleeds daylight. Lovers in a Dangerous Time. Salute there. Very well done. Okay, Aaron, have at her. Oil and gas in Canada and Alberta. Go.
2: Alberta should be getting way more than they get for their oil. And a lot of it goes to the United States. Like, Imperial Oil is majority owned by ExxonMobil. So, like, these... They have a pattern of talking to and lobbying, government officials in Alberta and Canada. So what they want also affects like what we can do and how we proceed. So
1: we could talk about this one.
2: We could talk about that for a long time.
1: There's the conversation about which oil company created the carbon footprint notion so they could take the responsibility off of themselves and put it on the consumer.
2: That would be British Petroleum or BP.
1: Thank you, BP. And then there's also the Chinese ownership in these companies anyway, and what gets involved with caring about politics around that. So there's a lot. There's a lot to be had here.
2: There is a lot to be had. And then you can sort of pull and, you know, talk about my Ontario privilege. You're actually from Alberta. So, like, mm-hmm. that's a thing that you can kind of pull from your experience of, like, the things that you were told as a child, like, what about, like, what it means to be Alberta and how, you know, the Eastern bastards should freeze in the dark, that sort of thing.
1: No, that's funny. I've lived in Ontario 3 times now. And so I feel lucky because I lived in Manitoba when I was really young. I lived on Vancouver Island when I went to elementary school and then, you know, Alberta and back and forth to Ontario a bunch of times. So I feel particularly lucky. And that's why I always say that people, you need to actually go live in these places. Like until you've had a cold glass of Chardonnay in the Victoria Harbor, you should say nothing about anybody who fights for eco things in BC. But at the same time, until you've sat at the ferry terminal and, in Tawasin and gone and seen Cole Harbor, and then seeing the hypocrisy of it all, yeah, you should probably see that for yourself too before you decide, right? And until you've poured milk out of a bag in Ontario with no recycling programs for non-alcoholic drinks, you probably shouldn't have an opinion about recycling. So, well, there is a recycling program, just not a deposit-based one to incentivize people to actually return their stuff. Your history is both in the playful part plus the investigative part. It's kind of a cool balance of all things. It's a nice fit.
2: Kind of an investigative comedian, if you want to put it that way, I guess.
1: Yeah, well, a little bit, right? But I mean, it's like an accurate comedian, which is an interesting.
2: I try.
1: What are we doing that's good in your eyes? Is there anything?
2: What is Canada doing well in our eyes?
1: You can take that where you want, Canada or around separatism or in Quebec or Alberta or anything.
2: I think there is a genuine, like, concern. I think people are generally, I think the thing that we are good at is caring a lot of the time. So I just think a lot of the time we don't know where to put it. And, I think we could be a little bit better at listening sometimes, but I think it's also very difficult when you just have very different worldviews that are being, you know, formed in people's minds by the algorithm. And that makes that whole thing, that whole conversation very difficult to even get off the ground. So I think we do have a democratic culture that is in a bit of a crisis. And I think we do care a lot about these things that we want to preserve, rightfully so, which is like a healthy democracy, having good social programs like healthcare and education and funding these things properly.

0: And
1: interesting.
0: And I think that would be kind of the thing that we do well is caring. That would be my short answer.
1: I mean, social media algorithms generally are amplifying these things. Facebook is rewarding people and people are making money off this stuff.
0: Oh, yeah.
1: How do we navigate that as Canadians if we just care?
0: I think, again, it comes back to like what these platforms are doing. So I just looked at a little bit, like as I'm doing research on Alberta separatism, and it's a problem for me that as soon as I started looking at these accounts, Facebook is like, oh, you like white replacement theory memes, right? Like it's just a lot of like stuff that's immediately hate. It's immediately like takes me down this rabbit hole that to a place that I don't want to be at, right? And of course it's incentivizing people from outside of Canada where like a couple of bucks really does make a difference to then start posting and being like, this is my little side hustle. It's just like cosplaying or, you know, LARPing as an Alberta separatist online because I just like taking stuff from other people and just reposting it. And yeah, you can get like 30 bucks if you're in Indonesia. That kind of helps. So yeah, CBC did the investigation where they found a bunch of these people online. But honestly, like, yeah, I think these are just the ones that you could probably like, you know, go and backtrack on their profiles and see where they are. I'm sure the problem is a lot deeper than we actually understand it to be. But at the same time, the call is coming from inside the house. You can't deny that there are people out there who are legitimately angry about these sorts of things. So having those internal tensions be inflamed and the division being driven even further is a big problem.
1: We as people, they're going out and they're actually sourcing who's going to react. And then they sort of start to make a list and then they start to engage with you. And then they build a community of inflamed people that will just echo whatever it is that they want to put out there and profit off of. And so that's a larger conversation, but I wanted to get your thought on that now because most people don't understand. These are just people doing business.
0: I think there is something to be said about, feeding the algorithm either way helps the people who are trying to get their message out there. So if you're like against it or for it, like engaging with it at all feeds it oxygen. And that's just, you know, what the algorithm wants. And therefore it's going to send you more of that. And the inflamed nature of the algorithm or the inflamed tensions that it creates, you know, that's the product more or less. Right. And if you want to like step back and like not disengage with it then it's like then you miss the opportunity to have like a comment on or whatever, and then your own account doesn't get boosted or whatever. So there's a whole collective action problem within like communicating online where it's just like, I don't want to have to feed this oxygen, but I also kind of have to, I have the incentive to engage with it for my own boosting as a content creator. And I also then like not talking about it doesn't do anything to like have that to prevent that from actually going anywhere because everyone else is talking about it. So it's a design quality baked into it intentionally to basically maximize the amount of engagement. And we're all kind of trapped in that system until we break out of it. It's going to be a perennial part of it. And I don't know how to do that without offering a completely different system in return or having some sort of like legislation that means like attention optimization is now illegal. And I don't know how you make that happen.
1: We think that this is reality, right? Though things that are in front of us. And I mean, to me, it's healthy humans is the answer.
0: Very Plato's cave allegory.
1: Well, it is. And I am a philosopher by my nature. But I think that we just need healthier humans that can navigate these things. And I think that when it gets revealed to them, like the work you're doing and saying, for example, do you realize at its face value, this is not even a Canadian account? That just peels back one layer of the onion, right? And that arms people with a little bit of different information so they can put it to work. And then when I say, do you know that rage farming is a thing and they're actually seeking you out to build a community to use you? Some people might go, oh, really? I'm getting sucked in here. I'm part of the problem. All we can do is slowly try to peel the onion. And I guess that's where it goes.
0: I suppose there's like, yeah, because I have a bit of a marketing background as well. Like, between comedy gigs or whatever, I used to do copywriting and you know, there's the funnel. is the funnel idea and like a marketing funnel. So first it's like awareness, right? And you talk about like, you know, putting some rage farming stuff out and then you're engaging with that account. And then later on, they're going to talk to you about like, oh, so-and-so politician is making this worse. Eventually it's going to be like, sign this petition. Then they have your email and then they can email you and ask for donations. It's part of the marketing funnel for a lot of these things. But, I think the broader point of just like, you know, if you are looking for something you can do, I would say, and I don't know if this is a real thing or not, but like online mindfulness, like stepping back and being like,

0: why am I angry right now? And what am I angry about? And then trying to look a little bit deeper into who's posting it, what their motivations might be. Are they doing this in a sincere and like good faith way? Am I engaging with this because I have some other thing that I am angry about? I just feel like that's maybe a good first step for somebody who feels like social media has taken a part of their lives and just sort of like, it's just wasting all of their energy going sucked into the screen. Mm-hmm. And my nervous system is being milked like a cow for ad dollars. If you're just tired of that, then yeah, I think the first step is, you know, if you're going to be online, sort of just try to disengage and reflect. But yeah, I think the whole touch grass thing has some merit.
1: Don't surf Twitter after two glasses of Cabernet. That's really the answer.
0: Yeah, it has to be Pinot Grigio. If you're going to do that, it's got to be the Pinot.
1: The_goose_media on the socials. Get connected with Aaron Hagee McKay. He's got some good stuff going on, and he's a new friend of the show. So thanks, brother.
0: Thanks, Shane.
2: Now this update from the Canadian Press. Mohamed Lamine Benridwan, a 34-year-old Montreal police officer, has been identified as the one killed in Monday's shooting in Montreal's Côte-des-Neiges district. A civilian and the gunman were also killed, while a second officer was seriously injured and remains in stable condition. Energy Minister Tim Hodgson unveiled a strategy to expand Canada's nuclear sector, including plans to build up to 10 new reactors over the next 15 years. The plan calls for new large-scale reactors, expanded uranium exports, and a broader deployment of Canadian nuclear technology. Firefighters are building major containment lines around the Saw Creek wildfire near Lytton as crews work to slow its spread. The 7-square-kilometer blaze remains classified as out of control. And according to Senators GM Steve Staios, Brady Tkachuk requested the trade that sent him from Ottawa to the Florida Panthers. Ottawa received 4 draft picks in return, including the 9th and 25th overall selections in this year's NHL draft. From the Canadian Press, I'm David Augustine.
3: Ryan and Lisa. Anytime. Absolutely. 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
1: Smart speakers, Jamie Ellerton is here, and Lindsay Broadhead is updating her computer. We'll be here shortly. I'm Shane Hewitt, and I wanted to rethank Jamie Ellerton for the best gift ever. Now, we need to tell the story as I bought a house and Jamie said, I'm going to come visit. Well, no, I said, hey, why don't you come visit? Jamie's like, hey, I'm going to come visit. So Jamie came and spent like a week here and hung out. And as a housewarming gift, not only did he show up with beer like a good friend, he brought me a gift. And that gift was a Japanese knife. And it is a very pretty knife. And I, you know, used it a little bit here and there, but I was afraid because it's so perfect. And Jamie said, you need to use this knife. This is the point of the knife. You need to use the knife. Just don't put it in the dishwasher. Use the knife. And so last week I make like a magical level of salsa, just so you know. And, the best part about it is that the salsa is that sigh was Lindsay getting the Chrome update. My salsa is like the most wonderful, amazing salsa that I learned from my friend called Carlos. And Carlos is from Mexico, and he taught me how to make like the OG salsa. Now, here's the point. I took Jamie's gift of a knife, this Japanese knife, and I remember watching late night TV shows that claimed how amazing these kinds of knives were to cut tomatoes. I almost swore. I kid you not. I held the knife with my two fingers on the handle. I set the knife on the tomato and I just went slide, like no pressure. And it just went through the whole tomato. I made an audible sound. Oh, and I did it again. My life will never be the same after having the experience of using that knife. Jamie Ellerton, thank you.
2: I'm touched. The magic. And you know what? Let's be real. It is not magic. The skill and craftsmanship passed down for centuries from Japanese cooks that make these things possible. Like the knife you have, Shane, was like hand forged in Japan. It's not just like something coming off an assembly line and a metal cast with a made in Japan stamp on it. It's like a hand forged knife. These things are absolutely incredible. And just watching your face get so animated as you retell the story, let alone what it would have been in the moment. That is why this is like magic. I think like a good gift is not something for like status and labels and brands, although some people like that kind of stuff. For me, a good gift is something that like, will the person use it? I knew you like to cook. Mm-hmm. It's a new home, so it ties into like a housewarming theme. And the magic and just the absolute excellence, how much easier it actually makes your life using it every day in the kitchen.
1: Oh, it is.
2: Like I know like so I'm a millennial, the kind of like early Gen Xers and late boomers had this things of like, never use the good stuff, save it for a good occasion. It just like lives in a little china cabinet in the corner of the living room or mm-hmm. the dining room, depending on people's like housing situations. Right. And like you pull it out like twice a year, maybe. And like, oh, can't. No. Use the stuff. And I kind of joke that these Japanese knives are kind of like the Patek Philippe brand watches. For anyone who knows the luxury watch, ever looked at a magazine at any point in the past 15 years, you never actually own a Patek Philippe. You are just the custodian of it until the next generation. And I think the craftsmanship of what goes in and the longevity of these Japanese knives, like if you genuinely take care of it, mm-hmm. wash it right away, dry it, sharpen it regularly, this thing will outlive you. It should outlive your grandkids. And the many meals and love that will be brought together all through the wonders of Japanese craftsmanship.
1: 71010, what makes a great gift? Will you share the salsa recipe? That's interesting. I feel like I shouldn't because it's not mine to share. But I can tell you it is painfully simple with just tomatoes, white onion, jalapeno, cilantro, and lime juice, salt and pepper. That's it. And so, but it's Carlos's to share. So I'll give you that much. It's the most simple thing and the most awesome thing ever. All right. Lindsay Broadhead is here. Smart speakers. Other than someone who could do your Chrome updates for you, what makes a great gift?
3: Oh, I think you guys, I could have listened to you talk about that knife for hours. Cause I also was thinking watches and I was just thinking tools in general. I went fishing with an old friend of mine last summer. And the pride he had with his various tackle and fishing equipment. I think of my dad, who was a contractor, and the pride he and his friends had with the tools that they used. When you think of a piece of jewelry that a parent has in general and hands down to their child, there is nothing more sacred than something that has soaked in the memory and experience from one hand and then is passed on, because you're passing down stories and that's the gift. That's the gift.
1: Mm-hmm. I think you're right. I gotta tell you, I was so excited for this conversation. I mean, I was off last week and I sent the note to our board here where all the things, like, I was so excited. Got it to thank Jamie for the knife to have this conversation. So here's your choice really in this is A, get yourself a Jamie, or B, get yourself a knife. Because either way, it's going to work out. So feel free.
3: I got me a Jamie.
1: You're good. You're coming. Good. Ryan O'Donnell got a screw gun drill, and he is so excited. Yeah, to your point about the tool, Ryan, I'm going to bring you back in, by the way, don't swear. I just kicked you out. Can you bring yourself back in? Hang on. There we go. All right.
4: Hi.
1: Yeah, how excited are you for real? Like, because you've, just like Lindsay said, like, this is a big moment for you. You're 30 this year, and you got your first tool.
4: It's incredible. I have sitting in my room, I have a desk from Wayfair that I need to build, and I'm excited. I'm looking forward to building this thing. Not my arms aren't going to get tired. I might, still drop some pieces of wood and stub my toe and some stuff, but I get to use the drill and see how fast I can do this, and it is satisfying. It takes me back to, like, grade 10 wood shop. It's awesome. See? Love it.
1: This is what it is.
2: Drills scare me.
3: It is true, though. Like, in
2: any tool where it's like commoditized too easy to use and like go astray is like a tool that scares me.
1: This is so funny. Okay. Anyway, sorry, Lindsay. Go ahead. Enthusiasm.
3: No, I was going serious. You were going fun. I kind of want to be on your avenue. But no, it just we have so many things. That's why there's shows about, like, how to live with 40 pieces of things in your house and that's it, or how to just ultimately cut down, because at a certain point all this stuff becomes heavy. Like, you actually feel heavy. Mm-hmm. And when you get rid of it, like, there's studies where not only do you feel lighter, but many people actually physically lose weight. Like, they become healthier when they're not surrounded by those things. And, like, again, so many studies also about entities and the memory that is imbibed within physical things and how we place claim on that. It's fascinating.
1: It is actually fascinating. And I went through that too when I cleared out my basement as well. I've been through that in the past. If I look at my kitchen today, there is a tiki mug that I got in Hawaii. Like, it's like a glass mug that happens to fit a can of Strongbow perfectly. That will come with me wherever I go until the end of time. And this knife will come with me now. The only two items I need. And Ryan, I don't mean to say this to diminish your assembling a Wayfair desk thing. You're not actually building it. You are assembling it. And I say it this way because, when you use that tool to build something that you've created, it's like a whole new level.
4: It's just like Lego for me, right? It's just scratching the Lego itch. Actually, I'm following the instructions.
1: Very good point. He might
2: be assembling it, but I bet you Ryan could dance like a log. Well, it's like a log driver.
1: Thank you both for being here. I appreciate you.
2: We're going to cut to the point on that one, Shane.
1: Whoa!
2: There it is.
3: Slicing and dicing.
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6: A police officer among three killed in Montreal. This is Omar Sajidina. Tonight on CTV National News, the frightening scenes added to a surge in gun violence against law enforcement. Full details tonight at 11. 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
6: A police officer among three killed in Montreal. This is Omar Sajidina. Tonight on CTV National News, the frightening scenes added to a surge in gun violence against law enforcement. Full details tonight at 11. 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
1: Saving the points. You see, my son has been driving truck, just like a crane truck, and he's thoroughly enjoying it. He loves it. He's great. Like, he's doing some great stuff. He buys diesel and then gets reimbursed from the company. And, he is accumulating so many points because he's spending like $300 to $600 like every day or 2 days. And it's remarkable. Wow. And then my daughter and her boyfriend, they're on a farm, and they can spend as much as $400 a day on diesel for the farm. Again, the amount of points is kind of staggering. And then plus, you can stack points together. By the way, you get some Canadian Tire money. There's all kinds of things you can do. Rewardscanada.ca, get connected with Patrick Soika. He's our points guy, reward programs. And with everyone going on summer vacations, if you haven't gone yet, having the right card could actually get you a pretty nice kickback in the end, no?
2: Yeah, absolutely. Yeah, having the right credit card and loyalty program combo can definitely save you at the pump, or, you know, have you rewarded in the future with, you know, redeeming points for gas or travel or you name it. There's so many different ways you can go with these programs. But yeah, pretty much all the major gas stations in Canada have something set up in terms of loyalty and extra savings with a credit card or even other partnerships.
1: I have found it to get complicated, though, that you have to swipe this card and then you got to have that card and then you got to connect this app and then you've got to, you know, lift your left leg and in order to do the things. And I'm finding it more and more complicated. Like, am I crazy or are you seeing more hoops generally for people to jump through?
2: I don't know if I'd call it hoops, but there's definitely steps for sure. Yeah. Well, let's call it hoops. Yeah. There's hoops to jump through if you want to totally maximize the value. I mean, you have to link your programs. You mentioned Canadian Tire Money. You know, if you want to maximize that, you can connect it to your petrol points, but then you also want to either like connect an RBC card so you get like 3 cents off per liter for that. So there's all these different things you have to connect to maximize the return on your gas station purchases. And, you know, we're seeing it with, you know, same thing with Scene Plus and Shell, your SO Mobile, PC Optimum, you name it, all of these ones, you have to link in some form or another to be able to, you know, maximize those returns.
1: I have noticed I did do my Scene and my Shell thing because I had, I have a CAA, and then I also, of course, had the old program. And, and so it, like, the new program is quite remarkable because they have to go, in today's privacy world, they have to tell you, you agree to share this information. So it, the amount of stuff they can see is quite remarkable. Patrick Soika, tell me about the best way to save on gas this summer.
2: The best way to save it, you know, it's basically, it's taking advantage of any of these linked loyalty partnerships or these credit card savings. You know, if it comes down to where you buy your gas, I mean, if you're indifferent, like say you have, you know, every station, you know, under the sun near your house or near your cabin or wherever you're traveling that summer, then, you know, just pick the one that works the best for you that you like. You know, otherwise you look for the promotions. You know, Scene Plus has been doing some big promotions. We have BC Optimum Mobile. And then you basically link every account, every credit card you have, and then watch those promotions and see who's the best deal or who has the best deal on the per liter price. Like you mentioned CAA, that's an additional 3 cents off at Shell. And if you're using, you know, a Scotiabank or Tangerine credit card, you might get three to 4 cents off per liter, depending what grade of fuel. So there you're pushing 7 cents per liter off, which may be better than some other programs. You know, we haven't even mentioned the Journey and Aeroplan partnership. That's another one. If you have a CIBC card, you can get discounts there. So basically, I think ideally it's like, see what credit card you have first, which one you want to use, and see if you can get those cents off per liter. Cause that's the key to the savings. You know, the points you earn and all that stuff are great. But if you want to save the cash right now, you want those discounts at the pump. You know, out west here in Calgary, you know, if you go to a Shell that's attached to a Safeway, if you shop at that Safeway, you get coupons to use for cents off per liter. So that's another trick too for those out west. I'm not sure if they do it, you know, if there's any retailers doing that out east. But, you know, just look for all those different ways that you can save. And then, yeah, you can use the points towards your fuel. You know, if you collect petrol points, you can use it to, you know, get cents off per liter, or you can get like a, you know, one of their fuel savings cards that gives you a certain cents off per liter. Personally, I find the best value for petrol points is for car washes, but if you don't use their car washes, then, you know, you might as well use it for the gas. So there's a lot of ways you can push those savings. And then shop around too. You know, some people are like, well, I don't even join all the loyalty programs because I get my gas at Costco, because they're the cheapest. And then you just use your credit card that earns points, which, I mean, that's probably the only good thing with the Costco credit card is it's good. Its cash back on gas is decent, you know. So there's a lot of ways you can save.
1: So here's the thing. It's fun, and you could be like me where you're just driving around trying to find the gas station that gives you the best deal. Then you end up burning more gas than you would have on the deal.
2: Exactly.
1: So that's a thing. But it's getting more complicated, Patrick. And it's become another job. And I think it's kind of by design. I think it's one of the things that they're like, okay, well, we'll give you the points if you do this. And I've even noticed, like, this is not gas specific, but WestJet, where they're doing their WestJet points and, you know, use your WestJet points or shop here and get more WestJet points and blah, blah, blah. Look, man, just all I want is let me use my points to get the ticket on the plane, right? I don't need a free blender. I mean, this is kind of, it seems to me, it's where Air Miles, where Air Miles was ineffective in the beginning, and then they got good at it because then they stopped doing it. But I guess everyone has different needs, but it just seems like so much more work.
2: It can be, absolutely. And that's another one you mentioned, WestJet. Watch for that in 2027. WestJet Petro-Canada are doing a partnership. You'll be able to redeem your WestJet points at Petro-Canada and vice versa. I believe you'll be able to convert your petrol points to WestJet points. It is becoming a lot. You know, and I think for some people, it is too much and they will just, you know, they'll pick one and stick with it. They won't chase, you know, the deals and all that. And like you said, sometimes chasing those deals aren't worth it because you're spending more time and effort to do it. You know, for me, you know, sometimes I'm like, oh, you know, I should be doing Shell and Scene Plus more. But, you know, for me, I have a Petro-Canada right near my house. And typically that Petro-Canada is like 2, 4, 6 cents cheaper than a lot of the other stations around. So I just, you know, that for me, that one works out great.
1: So is part of the reason why they're doing these partnerships of, you know, use your WestJet points at Petro-Canada, stuff like that. I mean, I know that on the business end of it, like these points do count as a currency on the ledger, right? It's money owed. Yeah. So it does count on the ledger. And I know that part of the problem that some of the, like Air Miles had a long, long time ago was that there were people were keeping too many points around. It was tough on the ledger.
2: That's right.
1: It's kind of like when you're at work and you have too many vacation days on the books, right? And you got to burn your vacation days.
2: Yeah.
1: Is this part of it? Now we're going to give away more points, but you really got to burn them. We don't want them in the bank.
2: Yeah, it is. Absolutely. And that's why when you were mentioning, you know, you don't need a blender. And like, why would somebody like WestJet Rewards or a Canada Aeroplan have merchandise? And that's exactly the reason why. Because there are people who are collecting the points who will never earn enough for the flights that they would like to redeem for. So by giving them more options, it's a good way to get those points off the book, you know, and they do. And you'll find deals all the time where it's like 20% off merchandise when you redeem your points. And people do take them up on that. They will use those type of offers instead of using them for the core, I guess, reward for the, you know, for airlines would be flights. And, you know, with hotel, or not hotel, with gas station programs, it's gas, but they have all these other options that you can redeem for as well. And then the other thing too, a lot of these linked loyalties is it's about trying to keep people within your ecosystem. So that's the whole triangle push. It's like, you know, you're going to earn, you know, CT money at Petro-Canada. You're going to be earning CT money with Tim's Rewards. You can earn CT money here and there. But where can you redeem the CT money? It's only their 8 or 9 brands. You know, it's Mark's and Canadian Tire. So it's about trying to keep people within your ecosystem. And that's where those partnerships come in.
1: It's all just marketing, but we can benefit if we use it properly. It can be a lot of work.
2: Exactly.
1: But save the money and hit the road. Rewardscanada.ca. Patrick Soika, thank you, my friend.
2: Thanks again, Shane.

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5: And the innocent bystander killed in a deadly daylight shooting in Montreal.
6: All of a sudden, cops come swarming.
7: There was a guy shooting with a shotgun.
5: The new details emerging late this evening.
8: It's a very, very sad day. It's a nightmare.
5: What's inside the suspect's alleged manifesto? And just how dangerous law enforcement has become.
9: It's obviously been a very challenging week or 10 days in policing across the country.
5: Which new stop could be added to a proposed high-speed rail line from Quebec City to Toronto? Who's jumping on board and who is not? And how a determined mother's home remedy turned into a scientific breakthrough.
10: In the beginning, it was just to protect my kids. I started to look for my own solution.
5: What's inside it and what it helps protect against?
0: CTV National News with Omar Sachedina.
5: Good evening. Breaking news as we come on the air tonight about that fatal shooting just before the lunch hour that left a police officer, a civilian, Michael Mizrahi, and the suspect dead. Tonight, Montreal police have revealed that police officer is 34-year-old Mohamed Lamin Ben Redouane, who has been with the service since 2021. He becomes the fifth police officer killed in the line of duty since March. CTV's Quebec Bureau Chief Geneviève Beauchemin on what else we are learning about the victims, the dramatic eyewitness accounts, and what's inside the manifesto allegedly written by the gunman.
11: Witness video captured round after round of gunfire. Bullets that killed a Montreal police officer identified tonight as Mohamed Lamin Ben Redouane, 34 years old, 5 years of service. A female officer was also seriously wounded and a civilian killed. The suspect was also pronounced dead at the scene.
8: It's a nightmare. We have to be solid. We have to be solid for our lady police officer who survived.
11: It was a 911 call that prompted the chain of events that led to the shootings. Someone reported the barrel of a gun protruding from the window of a hotel. Officers rushed to the scene. John Alexander had just left a grocery store nearby.
7: The active shooter was like in front of me.
11: You saw him?
7: Yes, I saw him. It was a white dude, old dude, with a camouflage, with a shotgun on the hand. So that's very scary.
11: Police sent out an alert warning of an imminent threat. They locked down a large and usually busy section of Montreal for hours as they investigated if the suspect acted alone. Orders went out for people to shelter in place in businesses and homes.
12: A police officer, they saw me, so they tell me to stay down and to go inside.
11: No other suspects were identified, and a major investigation is now underway. Nouveau Info, CTV's French sister station, obtained a manifesto reportedly left in the suspect's hotel room. It's a more than 100-page-long document outlining a misogynistic worldview known as incel ideology. This marks the first time in a quarter of a century a Montreal police officer was shot and killed in the line of duty.
13: And I'm personally deeply shocked and saddened.
11: Quebec's premier says the entire province has been shaken to its core. And late tonight, CIJA, a Jewish advocacy group, said the civilian killed, Michael Mizrahi, was a valued member of the Jewish community. And tonight, flags on public buildings in Montreal are flying at half-mast in honor of the fallen officer. Geneviève Beauchemin, CTV News, Montreal.
5: It has been a particularly devastating year for law enforcement across Canada. Here's some context. From 1962 to 2026, there have been 415 on-duty police officer deaths. That's just over six per year. And so far this year, as we mentioned, there have already been five, including today's. And the number of assaults is also increasing dramatically. CTV's Allison Bamford on the numbers and a community's pain.
4: The scene of a routine call that suddenly became dangerous when two RCMP officers responded to an assault in Melville, Saskatchewan last night.
14: The members were approaching the residence and they took incoming gunfire.
4: The injured constables were transported 150 kilometers west to a Regina hospital where they are in stable but serious condition. The community is in shock.
15: Hearing five gunshots? That's scary, especially in a small little village town like this of Melville.
4: And the force is reeling.
9: It's obviously been a very challenging week or 10 days in policing across the country. And as I mentioned, it's just a stark reminder of the dangers our members face every day.
4: Recent violence against Canadian police officers is part of a larger trend playing out across the country. The latest data shows more than 14,000 officers were assaulted in 2024, up 48% over the last decade.
16: It's just absolutely unacceptable.
4: Federal bail reform laws gained royal assent last week, designed to crack down on violent and repeat offenders, while enforcing tougher sentences for serious crimes, including offenses against first responders.
16: The results aren't going to be immediate, no matter what, on that end. But we have to keep pushing for those types of change.
4: Saskatchewan RCMP are still investigating the Melville shooting. The suspect is in custody. And today, Mounties say there's a focus on supporting one another as incidents like these can take a toll on the entire force. Allison Bamford, CTV News, Saskatoon.
5: Turning to other news now, Canada's inflation rate has spiked to the highest level in more than 2 years, 3.2% in May, higher than what economists were forecasting. CTV's John Venevelli Rao tells us why.
17: Recently, drivers have had some good news at the pump, with fuel prices plunging from their highs.
18: Honestly, it's awesome. I haven't filled gas in a while because it's been a bit unaffordable, but this is great.
17: But the latest inflation numbers showing rising food prices are continuing to take an ever bigger bite out of the budget.
19: Yeah, this is crazy.
20: It definitely is frustrating, yeah.
17: The overall inflation number last month, driven up mostly because of gas prices, which soared 33% in May amid the closure of the Strait of Hormuz.
21: The good news here is we know that since May, gasoline prices have dropped by about 10%. So this might represent the high water mark for inflation this year.
17: But Statistics Canada noting foods purchased from stores were up 4.3% year over year, the 16th straight month that it has outpaced headline inflation. Fresh fruit was up 5.3%, fresh vegetables up 9%, with notable rises seen for items like lettuce, broccoli, and cauliflower.
18: It's like, no wonder people go for like junk food instead. So it's crazy expensive for produce.
17: And tomatoes surging up 45%, in part because of poor weather in Mexico and fewer of them being grown there over concerns about U.S. tariffs, with the conservative leader seizing on the food inflation data.
22: Today we learned that Mark Carney has given Canada the worst food price inflation in the G7.
17: Prices for air travel also rising more than 7% as airlines cope with higher jet fuel costs. And as more AI data centers get built, it's been driving up demand for things like memory and solid-state drives, in part resulting in a 3.9% year-over-year increase in the price of computer equipment, software, and supplies. Meanwhile, economists say even with the relief at the pumps, inflation could run close to 3% for the next few months. John Venevelli, Rouse, CTV News, Toronto.
5: Canada's energy minister announced plans for what he called a nuclear renaissance today, with plans to build up to 10 nuclear reactors by 2040 to meet future energy demands. CTV's Ottawa Bureau Chief Graham Richardson has more on Ottawa's new strategy.
1: They are complex and expensive, but also steady workhorses of electricity in Canada. Nuclear reactors. The government announcing today they want an aggressive strategy to boost Canada's nuclear output.
2: We are writing the next chapter in one of Canada's greatest industrial success stories.
1: The plan, build up to 10 new reactors. Right now, 90,000 people work in the industry. They want to double that in the next decade and enter 4 international markets by 2040.
2: If our goal is to double our grid and reach net zero by 2050, there is no credible plan for Canada to do that without nuclear energy.
1: All those new reactors will need more uranium. NextGen's deposit of uranium in northern Saskatchewan at the Athabasca Basin is one of the world's largest. The company will build a mine here and partner with First Nations and Métis people.
3: It's a very exciting time. We're players now in that space, and it's a good future to look at in regards to where nuclear energy is going.
1: All of this new generation will create more waste. Eventually it will come here. The tiny town of Ignace in northwestern Ontario will be the site of a massive nuclear waste facility. The mayor says that has already benefited her town.
23: I've always said this is our future, you know, and it's not just our future as in our Ignace and Wabagoon. It's Canada's future.
1: The Prime Minister was not involved at all in developing this strategy because his office says of previous connections to companies in the nuclear space. They would not say which companies they were. Omar?
5: All right, Graham, thank you. Manitoba's Chief Justice of the Court of King's Bench, Glenn Joyelle, has been nominated to fill the vacancy on the Supreme Court of Canada. He's been in his current role since 2011. Prime Minister Mark Carney says Joyelle has demonstrated the integrity, experience, and judgment required of the Supreme Court. He replaces Justice Sheila Martin, who retired in May. Canada's Industry Minister Melanie Joly was in Japan today following a trip to China. In both countries, electric vehicles for the Canadian market were on the agenda. But with the arrival of cheaper Chinese options and the ongoing tariff challenges, Japanese companies are expressing concern. CTV's Judy Trin reports from Tokyo tonight.
24: While in China, the industry minister met with electric vehicle makers BYD, Chery, Geely, and Shanghai Launch. The companies want more access to the Canadian market. So Melanie Joly pitched manufacturing the vehicles in Canada.
25: There's a reckoning in the auto sector that you have to build where you sell. And so based on that, these are the conditions to enter a market.
24: Joly says she was clear that the operations had to be joint ventures, abide by Canadian labor standards, use Canadian parts, and protect user data. Right now, only 49,000 Chinese EVs are allowed into Canada, but there's concern from Japanese automakers.
26: Chinese vehicle is very nice. Exterior, interior technology is amazing and also very good price. So I think it's very difficult for us to fight.
24: 2 months ago, Honda halted a planned expansion in Alliston, Ontario to make EVs. The company's Canadian president, Dave Jamieson, blamed U.S. tariff exposure, but also rising competition from low-cost, state-subsidized, non-market-oriented producers.
25: We're not putting any business in jeopardy. I reject that premise. We are offering the best technologies to Canadians while protecting 500,000 auto workers. And so we want to make sure that we increase the manufacturing footprint of Canada.
24: Joly did meet with Honda officials while in Japan. During the interview, she hinted that good news is coming for the company's plant in Alliston, Ontario, but she didn't elaborate when asked if a shelved expansion was going ahead. Judy Trin, CTV News, Tokyo.
5: It appears the first round of peace talks between the U.S. and Iran have wrapped up on a positive note. Mediators say they have made, quote, encouraging progress. Iran says sanctions on that country's oil have been waived and some of its frozen assets were released. Qatar and Pakistan say a high-level committee has agreed to a roadmap for reaching a final deal in 60 days. This morning, U.S. Vice President J.D. Vance said the talks created a, quote, good foundation for a successful final deal and that Iran has agreed to invite international nuclear inspectors back into the country. British Prime Minister Keir Starmer is stepping down as leader of the governing Labour Party, making him the sixth British Prime Minister to leave office in a decade. CTV's Michael Couture on what prompted his exit and who is expected to take over.
0: A week ago, the British Prime Minister insisted he'd fight any challenge to his leadership. But today, he announced he's stepping down.
6: Every decision I've taken has been about putting the country I love first. That is why I will resign as leader of the Labour Party.
0: Keir Starmer's fall started when his judgment was questioned for appointing Peter Mandelson as ambassador to the U.S., despite his links to child sex offender Jeffrey Epstein. Then came local and regional election losses in May. Observers say it wasn't about the party, it was about the leader.
7: I think what was lacking was an ability to deliver that sense of political confidence and direction and mission.
0: Prime Minister Mark Carney praised Starmer's leadership in the Coalition of the Willing for Ukraine and the reinforcement of NATO.
8: He's helped build the historic partnership between Canada and the United Kingdom. He's someone who's always acted with integrity, with determination, with collaboration, and I consider him a friend.
0: Starmer's departure means the UK has had six prime ministers over the last decade. One of them, Liz Truss, served for just 50 days. While Starmer will stay on until his successor is chosen, it's widely expected that will be former mayor of Greater Manchester, Andy Burnham.
10: Praising the Prime Minister's dedication, service, confirm that I will put myself forward in the process that will soon be underway.
0: The far-right party, Reform UK, is currently leading in the polls, and its leader believes instead of a leadership contest, there should be a general election.
12: If the next Prime Minister is the new MP for Makerfield, Andy Burnham, he didn't even stand at the last election on any manifesto at all.
0: If Burnham is unchallenged for the Labour Party's top job, he could become leader and UK Prime Minister by mid-July. Omar.
5: All right, Mike, thank you. Coming up.
13: I might lose my farm because of this.
5: Canada's high-speed rail project is picking up speed and detractors. Why some want to add stops and others want it stopped in its tracks.
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1: Canada's high-speed rail project could be adding a stop in Kingston, Ontario. The Alto project is currently set to include 5 stops between Toronto and Quebec City, but it has already prompted staunch opposition from farmers, landowners, and rural politicians along the route. CTV's Katie Griffin brings us up to speed.
2: Kingston.
3: High-speed rail could be coming to Kingston.
4: This idea of the potential for a rail hub where VIA and Alto would interconnect, that I think has tremendous potential and great impact for Kingston and the region as a whole.
3: The federal transport minister asking Alto to look at including a stop in the city for the project that would connect Quebec City and Toronto.
5: This is a project for people, designed for people, to help people, to help communities, to allow people to more freely live, work, play across this corridor, and also attract visitors.
3: Outside the announcement, dozens opposed to the plan.
6: I might lose my farm because of this. Sorry.
7: They're taking our homes, basically generations on generations that are going to have to pay for this, and we don't want to see it come.
3: Alto is looking at 2 possible routes with construction slated to begin in 2029. The estimated cost, between $60 and $90 billion. Adding Kingston would increase that price tag.
8: Yes, there is additional cost with it, but there's increased ridership to compensate with the extra cost. I'm not going to go into more detail, but the warm, fuzzy feeling is that economically it makes sense to have the station in Kingston.
3: The head of Alto says he hopes to announce a more precise route and potential station locations sometime this fall. Katie Griffin, CTV News, Kingston.
1: Still ahead. The scientist's mom who came up with a homegrown solution to ticks. What's in her Health Canada-approved concoction?

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11: Tick-borne illnesses like Lyme disease are a growing problem, especially in the Maritimes and in Ontario. Now, a mother who watched her two sons get very sick has come up with a new botanical spray to protect people right across the country from tick bites. Here's CTV's Paul Hollingsworth.
12: Wooded areas like this in Nova Scotia are known for having a lot of ticks.
13: It's actually increased exponentially.
12: Nicoletta Ferroni had to stop our interview when she noticed a tick on her arm. A biochemist at Acadia University, Ferroni says they carry dangerous diseases.
13: Particularly Lyme disease caused by the blacklegged ticks.
12: 12 years ago, brothers Lucas and Darian Wallett both became sick with Lyme disease caused by tick bites.
14: I couldn't even get out of bed. It was so bad.
12: After

0: my own solution.
1: Lisa Learning chose to avoid anti-tick chemical sprays and started doing research on natural remedies using essential oils as the basis for a repellent.
0: It can vary from one lemongrass or lemon eucalyptus to another lemon eucalyptus.
1: With outside research help from Ferrone, who is an expert on the effects of lemongrass oil on tick prevention, Learning developed a new plant-based spray.
0: It's that particular compound that repels the ticks.
1: The body spray, which is now approved by Health Canada, is also pet-friendly.
2: We are shedding light on understanding how ticks work.
1: This spray product is popular in the Maritimes. It's available across the country and is sold online and in retail stores. It's being used by a lot of people in Ontario, which also has a growing tick problem.
2: We cannot really make a differentiation between which provinces has more ticks than others.
1: The idea started as a homemade remedy. This factory warehouse now produces thousands of bottles of tick repellent.
0: In the beginning, it was just to protect my kids.
1: Learning hopes this spray will also protect people across the country from ticks, with the warm summer season about to begin. Paul Hollingsworth, CTV News, Blockhouse, Nova Scotia.
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6: History was made at the World Cup today.
7: Oh, yes, there it is. There it is. In terms of scoring in World Cup finals, you are looking at the greatest of all time.
6: That was, of course, Lionel Messi, now the tournament's all-time leading scorer, scoring his 17th and 18th World Cup goals. His team Argentina beat Austria 2-0. As for Team Canada, they were practicing today at the University of British Columbia, but they took some time to praise their fans ahead of the anticipated showdown with Switzerland on Wednesday.
8: This city has shown great support. We can really tell that this is a football city with the amount of people that showed up, the noise from the crowd. And it was just not only the goals, it was just from minute one to 90.
9: We just have to keep doing what we've been doing over the last game and last few games. I think it just all came together against Qatar, and we have to keep that momentum and keep pushing. And I think the guys are ready for it and ready to perform.
6: Canada will finish on top of their group with a win or a draw in Wednesday's game.

A loss would also likely send them through to the next round, but would likely mean a tougher opponent and no home field advantage in the knockout stage. And Vancouver is where we will be for the big game on Wednesday. Hope you can join us. For all of us at CTV National News, thanks for watching and good night.

major heat waves moving in, courtesy of Love Island USA. Forecasts predict 100% chance of romance and drama. This will be the hottest season yet.

0: bullets flying, with the whistling of bullets flying from the balcony, was something that's very traumatic, that we hope nobody in the world should pass something like this.
1: Three people are dead, including a police officer, after a shooting in a Montreal neighborhood.
2: And as I mentioned, it's just a stark reminder of the dangers our members face every day.
1: Meantime, in Saskatchewan, two RCMP officers are in hospital with serious injuries after a shooting in Melville.
3: Because of those higher fuel costs, people have less money to spend on other things. The prices are easing in other areas.
1: And Canada's inflation rate spikes to its highest level since the end of 2023, driven largely by the Iran war. Thanks for joining us here on CTV News Channel. I'm Renee Rogers. We begin with more on the horrific shooting that left three people dead in Montreal Monday. Montreal police have now identified the officer killed as 34-year-old Mohamed Lamine Ben Redouane. The officer has been with the force since 2021. Quebec-based news agency Nouveau Info is reporting that the suspect allegedly wrote a manifesto that was found in a hotel room. The city's police chief was visibly shaken when he spoke with reporters earlier Monday. Have a listen.
4: It's a very, very sad day. It's a nightmare. We have to be solid. We have to be solid for our lady police officer who survived, and we're all behind her.
1: Prior to the shooting, an emergency alert went out, warning of an armed and dangerous suspect. People in the area were told to shelter inside, lock their doors, and stay away from windows. One witness told CTV News it was a scene of chaos.
5: It was about like 10 or 12 what we now know was shots in a row. And then about 10 minutes went by of quiet. But in that time, we saw the park completely empty out, you know, parents and kids running with panic. At that point, I went down to the grocery store that's connected to the building to get some groceries. And when I got off the elevator, there was complete chaos.
1: Online video shows armed police officers surrounding the door of a grocery store before smashing through the front glass. We're also hearing from Quebec Premier Christine Fréchette, who says she is deeply shaken by the events.
6: Tragic events that unfolded today have deeply shaken the people of Montreal and more broadly, all Quebecers. And I'm personally deeply shocked and saddened by what has occurred. On behalf of the government of Quebec and on my own behalf, I would first like to extend my most sincere condolences to the families and loved ones of those who lost their lives doing their duty. My thoughts are also with those who were injured, the members of our police services, and all those who have been affected directly or indirectly by this tragedy.
1: And meantime, an investigation continues after two police officers were injured following a shooting in a Saskatchewan community. CTV's Froshina DeClute has more.
7: Multiple gunshots struck the quiet neighborhood in Melville on Sunday evening as two RCMP officers were shot while responding to a report of an assault.
8: They went around the corner here on the east side of the house, and then all of a sudden, bang, bang, bang, bang, bang, and I heard the whistle after. So I know it was a gunshot. It wasn't a firework. It wasn't a firecracker. It was a clear out a firearm.
7: Goebel says his neighbors were arguing in the front yard, adding the scene was heated, so he decided to record it.
8: The man that lives there and the lady that lives there were arguing with the neighbor about a property line.
7: Another neighbor was enjoying the weekend on his deck. He says his kids were just returning home from a friend's house.
9: I never heard anything until the kids actually came running in and said there's gunshots.
7: He thought it was Father's Day fireworks and decided to stay outside.
9: But I do physically know the one officer for sure was down because I physically seen him crawling to the other side of the cruiser to take cover. I heard him yelling, "Help, I've been shot, I've been hit."
7: As a first responder, he says he felt awful, but he knew if he went to help, he'd be in the line of fire.
9: I just felt really helpless with him. Like, I could physically see him on the ground in pain. It's crazy for Melville.
7: The city of Melville has issued a statement on social media saying their community is hurting and they want the injured officers to know they are not alone, adding, "We are praying for your healing, your strength, and your safe recovery. We are grateful for your courage, your service, and the sacrifices you make for our community every day." The police is on scene investigating, and residents are trying to understand what led to the shooting that left two RCMP officers injured. Fruzina De Clute, CTV News, Melville.
10: And joining me now is former Ottawa Chief of Police, Charles Bordelot. Mr. Bordelot, thank you very much for being here with us this evening. There are now reports that the Montreal shooter wrote a manifesto of more than 100 pages that was found in a hotel room, allegedly targeting women and calling on citizens to rebel against the system. This would not be the first shooting involving some sort of manifesto. Luigi Mangione, the Charlie Kirk shooter are two that come to mind. What do you make of all of this?
11: First and foremost, it's a tragic event, and my heart goes out to the officers and the SPVM community and policing across Canada. As stated before, there have been a recent number of killings of police officers across the country, which is very concerning. And every one of these incidents is a tragedy, and officers are leaving families behind, partners, spouses, and colleagues that are mourning. And I think the BEI in Montreal will have to do their job in collecting evidence. There are a lot of speculation out there, and that's the big question that needs to be answered, is why did these incidents happen in Montreal and Melville, and what is their motive behind this? So investigators need to do their due diligence, their work, their investigative work in collecting information. I'm sure they'll be executing search warrants. They'll be combing through social media and different posts related to the suspect to try and identify why this individual went out there dressed in fatigues, armed with a long gun, and wanting to harm people.
10: It seems as though in both incidents, officers were targeted. How concerning is this?
11: Too sure officers were targeted yet. I don't think we have that evidence. It's certainly a question that's being asked by the investigators, but it is concerning, and I think it's a stark reminder that policing is a very dangerous job. There are inherent risks associated with the work being done by police officers. When they wake up in the morning or go for their night shift, they expect to come home, but they recognize that there will be calls for service that will present potential danger, and they will need to prepare themselves as best as possible with their training in order to respond effectively to those situations.
10: What needs to change so that officers' lives are not at stake when they are on duty?
11: Over the years, every incident has been analyzed and reviewed, and there have been changes done in policies and procedures and training, greater awareness around from the public's perspective as to what police officers, their roles and responsibilities. And I understand the relationship between police and community can be very dynamic and very fragile at times. But in times like this, I think it's important for the community to stand behind their police services and their police officers and support the work they do. And I'm sure that there will be thorough reviews of what happened in Melville, what happened here in Montreal, to understand better what happened and if there are changes that need to be done with respect to how officers approach situations or more equipment. Those changes will be done as they have throughout the years. But the reality remains that police officers have been and will be killed in the line of duty by individuals who seek to do harm.
10: Certainly a very tragic day in Montreal and Saskatchewan and really right across Canada. We will have to leave it there. Thank you very much, sir, for your time this evening.
11: Thank you.
10: That is the former Ottawa Chief of Police, Charles Bordelot. Well, Canada's inflation rate has spiked to the highest level in more than 2 years, reaching 3.2% in May, which was above what economists had forecast. Here's CTV's John Venevelli Rao with more.
12: Recently, drivers have had some good news at the pump, with fuel prices plunging from their highs.
13: Honestly, it's awesome. I haven't filled gas in a while because it's been a bit unaffordable, but this is great.
12: But the latest inflation numbers showing rising food prices are continuing to take an ever bigger bite out of the budget.
14: Yeah, this is crazy. It definitely is frustrating, yeah.
12: The overall inflation number last month, driven up mostly because of gas prices, which soared 33% in May amid the closure of the Strait of Hormuz.
15: The good news here is we know that since May, gasoline prices have dropped about 10%. So this might represent the high water mark for inflation this year.
12: But Statistics Canada noting foods purchased from stores were up 4.3% year over year, the 16th straight month that it has outpaced headline inflation. Fresh fruit was up 5.3%, fresh vegetables up 9%, with notable rises seen for items like lettuce, broccoli, and cauliflower.
13: It's like, no wonder people go for like junk food instead. So it's crazy expensive for produce.
12: And tomatoes surging up 45%, in part because of poor weather in Mexico and fewer of them being grown there over concerns about U.S. tariffs, with the conservative leader seizing on the food inflation data.
16: Today we learned that Mark Carney has given Canada the worst food price inflation in the G7.
12: Prices for air travel also rising more than 7% as airlines coped with higher jet fuel costs. And as more AI data centers get built, it's been driving up demand for things like memory and solid-state drives, in part resulting in a 3.9% year-over-year increase in the price of computer equipment, software, and supplies.
8: Meanwhile, economists say even with the relief at the pumps, inflation could run close to 3% for the next few months. John Venevelli, Rouse, CTV News, Toronto.
10: U.S. officials are claiming progress in the latest round of peace talks with Iran, including new measures to ensure the Strait of Hormuz stays open. President Donald Trump says safe passage through the vital shipping corridor is a top priority.
17: We have total control of the strait.
10: So the mechanism.
17: You know, we have a Navy that had a blockade. I think the blockade was more impactful than dropping bombs, if you want to know the truth. It was like I said, they call it the steel wall. Nobody got through. Not one ship got through, able to go to Iran. They got through if we wanted them to go through. And we could set that up again in about 15 minutes. I would say, Pete, one phone call would tell them what it would take, maybe half hour.
10: Iran's top negotiator says Tehran has agreed to the creation of a communication line regarding ship traffic to avoid conflict and incidents in the strategic waterway.
18: Walking up this street 2 years ago was the proudest moment of my life.
10: UK Prime Minister Keir Starmer is stepping down less than 2 years after he led the Labour Party to a landslide and ended 14 years of Conservative rule.
19: Hill. I love the drama. The stakes are so high. And question period is the landmark. Want to know what's truly going on in our country? Here's where you'll find out.
20: The global economy is fundamentally changing.
19: This is a place where real change can happen. Major players, tough conversations.
21: We don't need more bureaucracy.
19: Everything off the cuff with real pressure to give honest answers. These are the people who make news. What they say drives what everyone in Canada is talking about. Right now, that's more important than ever.
22: This is the Tom Green Farm.
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0: 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And this MyDia 18 cubic foot fridge is only $599. 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
1: The federal government Monday unveiled Canada's nuclear strategy, a strategy that was hinted at when the government released its clean energy strategy last month.
2: If our goal is to double our grid and reach net zero by 2050, there is no credible plan for Canada to do that without nuclear energy and the clean, reliable baseload power it provides.
1: Energy Minister Tim Hodgson says the new strategy will also help Canada become an energy superpower. The strategy revolves around four pillars, enabling new builds across Canada, being a global supplier and exporter of choice, expanding uranium production and nuclear fuel opportunities, as well as developing new Canadian nuclear innovations. The government has not earmarked funding for any specific projects or initiatives. The electric vehicle market continues to grow, the latest being Chinese EVs making their way into Canada. Fresh off a trip to China, the industry minister is in Japan, pushing for even more EVs for the Canadian market. CTV's Judy Trin is in Tokyo, where a large trade mission is underway.
3: While in China, the industry minister met with electric vehicle makers BYD, Chery, Geely, and Shanghai Launch. The companies want more access to the Canadian market. So Melanie Jolie pitched manufacturing the vehicles in Canada.
4: There's a reckoning in the auto sector that you have to build where you sell. And so based on that, these are the conditions to enter a market.
3: Jolie says she was clear that the operations had to be joint ventures, abide by Canadian labor standards, use Canadian parts, and protect user data. Right now, only 49,000 Chinese EVs are allowed into Canada, but there's concern from Japanese automakers.
5: Chinese vehicle is very nice. Exterior, interior technology is amazing and also very good price. So I think it's very difficult for us to fight.
3: 2 months ago, Honda halted a planned expansion in Alliston, Ontario to make EVs. The company's Canadian president, Dave Jamieson, blamed U.S. tariff exposure, but also rising competition from low-cost, state-subsidized, non-market-oriented producers.
4: We're not putting any business in jeopardy. I reject that premise. We are offering the best technologies to Canadians while protecting 500,000 auto workers. And so we want to make sure that we increase the manufacturing footprint of Canada.
3: Jolie did meet with Honda officials while in Japan. During the interview, she hinted that good news is coming for the company's plant in Alliston, Ontario, but she didn't elaborate when asked if a shelved expansion was going ahead. Judy Trin, CTV News, Tokyo.
1: UK Prime Minister Keir Starmer is stepping down after just 2 years in power. He led his Labour Party to a landslide victory in the 2024 election, but his popularity was hurt by a series of domestic missteps. CTV's senior political correspondent Mike LeCouture has more on his decision and the reaction.
6: A week ago, the British Prime Minister insisted he'd fight any challenge to his leadership. But today, he announced he's stepping down.
7: Every decision I've taken has been about putting the country I love first. That is why I will resign as leader of the Labour Party.
6: Keir Starmer's fall started when his judgment was questioned for appointing Peter Mandelson as ambassador to the U.S., despite his links to child sex offender Jeffrey Epstein. Then came local and regional election losses in May. Observers say it wasn't about the party, it was about the leader.
8: I think what was lacking was an ability to deliver that sense of political confidence and direction and mission.
6: Prime Minister Mark Carney praised Starmer's leadership in the Coalition of the Willing for Ukraine and the reinforcement of NATO.
9: he's helped build the historic partnership between Canada and the United Kingdom. He's someone who's always acted with integrity, with determination, with collaboration, and I consider him a friend.
6: A Starmer's departure means the UK has had six prime ministers over the last decade. One of them, Liz Truss, served for just 50 days. While Starmer will stay on until his successor is chosen, it's widely expected that will be former mayor of Greater Manchester, Andy Burnham.
10: Praising the Prime Minister's dedication, service, confirm that I will put myself forward in the process that will soon be underway.
6: The far-right party, Reform UK, is currently leading in the polls, and its leader believes instead of a leadership contest, there should be a general election.
11: If the next Prime Minister is the new MP for Makerfield, Andy Burnham, he didn't even stand at the last election on any manifesto at all.
6: If Burnham is unchallenged for the Labour Party's top job, he could become leader and UK Prime Minister by mid-July. Mike Lecouture, CTV News, Ottawa.
1: And coming up after the break, a New Brunswick college student graduates at the top of her class while battling an aggressive form of breast cancer.
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1: One member of New Brunswick's Community College class of 2026 is graduating with a remarkable story of dedication in the face of a tough diagnosis. CTV's Nick Moore reports.
17: It was going really well. I was loving my program.
18: When Samantha Keys enrolled at NBCC St. John in the fall of 2024, she could have never known just how life-changing it would be.
17: Getting really good marks, never missed a day.
18: Samantha was well into her first year of the early childhood education program when in February of 2025, she went to her doctor with pain symptoms. At 28 years old, Samantha was eventually diagnosed with an aggressive form of breast cancer.
17: And it turns out I have the BRCA1 gene mutation, which is actually called the breast cancer gene mutation.
18: The shock of learning she had cancer was quickly followed by the worry of having to leave school, but Samantha was driven to make it work.
17: And I ended up being able to do my chemotherapy on Fridays when I didn't have classes, have the weekend to recover, so I was able to still go to my classes while I was undergoing my 5 months of chemotherapy. I had my my double mastectomy in the summer between first and second year.
18: Today, Samantha is doing well and had her last radiation treatment in November.
19: I'm honored to represent this year's graduates.
18: On Friday, Samantha graduated with honors as a class valedictorian.
19: I will never forget the encouragement, flexibility, and genuine care that my instructors, friends and cohorts, counselors, and other members of NBCC have shown me during my time here.
18: She achieved highest academic standing in her program and also received the Governor General's Academic Medal for highest standing on campus overall.
17: I just focused on my studies and focused on something that I knew that I could do well in and something that I could control.
18: Samantha says she hopes her story inspires people to follow their goals as well as raise awareness about cancer screening. She's also beginning a new job tomorrow.
19: Thank you.
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1: And kite enthusiasts from 26 countries gathered on Denmark's Fanø Island for its annual kite festival. 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You're watching CTV News Channel. 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
11: From the National Newsroom of the Canadian Press, I'm Hannah Stoles. Authorities in BC are warning police services about a possible anti-police manifesto encouraging violence shortly after an officer was killed in Montreal. Officer Mohamed Lamine Barandouin was shot and killed after responding to reports of a shooter at a hotel. A civilian and the shooter were also killed, while a second officer was injured and is in the hospital. Premier Christine Fréchette expressed her condolences to the victims and their families.
12: I would first like to extend my most sincere condolences to the families and loved ones of those who lost their lives.
11: This is the third time an officer in Canada has been killed in less than 2 weeks. British Columbia will spend $16 million over the next 2 years, focusing on the people behind a large chunk of the province's street disorder, as well as property and retail crime.
13: Police have said a small number of people cause a disproportionate amount of property crime. The multi-million dollar effort will focus on 420 chronic offenders. The program's based on existing pilot projects in BC that have seen some success. A coalition of community and business groups welcomes the news, but says the underlying causes must also be addressed. The co-founder of Save Our Streets says his group has long called for more supports for addictions and mental health care around the province. Jason White, The Canadian Press.
11: A water supply alert for the city of Edmonton has been lifted after days of heavy rainfall. Residents were asked to keep their water use to a minimum as hundreds dealt with flooding and sewer backups. Environment Canada says 104 millimeters of rain fell in the city over 3 days. Vice President J.D. Vance says his lengthy talks with senior Iranian officials in Switzerland created a good foundation for a final deal to end the Iran war. ABC Chief White House Correspondent Mary Bruce has the latest.
7: That is a major milestone.
8: Vice President J.D. Vance, who led the talks over the weekend, says he got a big concession out of Iran, that they will now allow international nuclear inspectors into the country.
7: Permanently ending a nuclear weapons program in Iran.
8: But that promise of nuclear inspectors was the same promise made under President Obama's deal that Trump tore up. And despite Vance's words, Iranian state media reports Iran has made no new nuclear commitments.
11: Vance says there was progress on multiple fronts, including keeping the Strait of Hormuz open. Lionel Messi set a World Cup record. With his 17th and 18th goals, defending champion Argentina advanced to the knockout stage of the World Cup with a 2-0 victory over Austria. He entered the game with a tie for the record with 16 World Cup goals. Canada will be playing Switzerland tomorrow to determine who will be going to the knockout stage in Group B. This is the Canadian Press. In sports, pinch hitter Miles Straw drove in the go-ahead run in the seventh inning with one of Toronto's three sacrifice flies. And Kazuma Okamoto homered to help the Blue Jays beat the Houston Astros 4-2. Toronto has won 5 of its last 6 games and plays the next 9 at home. In the NBA, Giannis Antetokounmpo is getting traded to the Miami Heat in a blockbuster move. Tyler Herro and several other players and draft picks are heading to the Milwaukee Bucks. In the World Cup, Algeria defeated Jordan 2-1 in California. It was Jordan's second straight loss and eliminates the squad from advancing to the knockout round. Canada will be playing next tomorrow against Switzerland in Vancouver to find out who advances in Group B. And the Seattle Storm dropped their 11th straight WNBA game, losing a heartbreaking 112-110 overtime decision to the visiting Dallas Wings. From the Canadian Press, I'm Hannah Stolz.
9: The TSA is rolling out a $781 million scanner upgrade at Los Angeles International Airport. Daniel Martindale has more.
14: That's according to KTLA via Simple Flying. The new scanners produce 3D images of bags, allowing TSA officers to digitally rotate and zoom inside of the bag. They're expected to make security checkpoints simpler. The scanners are replacing traditional X-ray systems, which flatten bags into a single image on their display screen and required passengers to remove some items so agents could get a better look at what was inside. It comes at a busy time for travel, with summer vacation season starting and major events like the World Cup taking place. I'm Daniel Martindale.
9: A new report says the incoming CEO of Apple wants to shake up the design department. Bloomberg says John Ternus wants to revive the glory days when Apple was at the vanguard of hardware design. And Amazon's already posting some of its early bird sales, which are in addition to lightning deals and other discounts that will be offered. It comes as Prime Day officially starts Tuesday. Tech Report. I'm Matt Mattinson.
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16: Good morning. Welcome to the program. Adam Sterling with you once again on CFAX 1070. This is Monday, June 22nd of the year 2026. Lots to talk about on the show today. As always, North Saanich Mayor Peter Jones appearing on the program this morning with CFAX's own Ryan Price. How will North Saanich respond to it's not an order yet. They have time to respond, but they had a housing advisor that was deployed by the province of British Columbia who, among other things, took a look at the municipality's practices in terms of how much new housing they are creating. This is the flashpoint issue as we approach the municipal elections this fall. We have seen bedlam in Saanich Council meetings as residents show up, some of whom supposing conspiracies involving the development community might be behind the change in policy that we have seen in Saanich. Yet, as I've made my case on these airwaves, I don't think we actually need any conspiracies to explain what's happening. The province of British Columbia, shortly after the last municipal election in 2022, changed housing policies. They upzoned a vast portion of the province and imposed housing targets on municipalities, including Saanich, making it clear if they do not fulfill the obligations that are being put on them by the provincial government, a housing advisor will be sent in. That advisor will produce a report for the Minister of Housing. I had somebody ask me last week, who cares? So what? What's an advisor going to do? Come in and advise you? You could just say, no. The advisor is for the Minister of Housing, the provincial Minister of Housing. happening. Why? So the minister can issue orders to force the municipality to do what it needs to do to better meet the province's housing targets. How is North Saanich going to respond to this? Well, as some of us may recall, when they found out about this, it was shortly before, I want to say it was December of 2025, so because they're just getting the report back now. So in terms of the housing advisor, I'm looking for a clip here because I want to play this for you because I think it's hilarious. Let's see, where is it? Where is it? Where is it? I'll probably find it coming up later on in the program. Anyway, bottom line. Peter Jones joked about maybe getting back to the housing advisor on Christmas Eve in terms of the government of British Columbia because they have bad news that goes out on a Friday sometimes. I'm going to see if I can find that clip for you before we actually get here today. I'm sorry, folks. I just have something that's not loading right now. I do, however, have some clips going back 13 years from the Victoria Council table. Why? Because they were talking about what was at that time not a new issue.
12: Not a new item, I know, for the consideration of... I mean, it might be for this council, but certainly not.
16: That's Councillor Marianne Alto speaking November the 7th of 2013 to her colleagues in attendance. Also, Councillor Lisa Helps.
17: It's actually been since the 1930s that this question has been batted around, at least in the Times Colonist. From
16: a meeting that was presided on by then Mayor Dean Fortin.
18: Somewhere in 1925, the mayor of Oak Bay reminded.
16: So what are they talking about? They're talking about an issue that's actually on the Saanich and Victoria agendas for this week. Why? Because the same Minister of Housing we mentioned just a moment ago in terms of housing targets also is the minister responsible for overseeing a potential question on municipal amalgamation. And there's a letter that both Victoria and Saanich has received. Saanich has it on their agenda for this evening. Victoria has it on their agenda for Thursday. Same letter, same implications, where the minister is clear that the minister is not prepared at this time to support a binding question on amalgamation to be put on electoral ballots this fall. The minister says you can have a non-binding question on amalgamation, but a non-binding question on amalgamation is exactly what Victoria Council was discussing over a decade ago.
12: For the consideration of, I mean, it might be for this council, but certainly not for councillors or for any individuals who have lived anywhere in Greater Victoria in the last decades. This is a resolution intended to ask council to consider to place a very general and non-binding question on next year's civic ballot in November of 2014. The resolution is not intended to persuade you to support or oppose amalgamation in the South Island at all. It's simply asking you to ask our residents if they want to even consider the concept. Everyone around the table knows the history. We have numerous studies.
16: This is 13 years ago.
12: All about the pros and cons of why we have 13 mayors and councils overseeing about 350,000 people. And these are people, I think, that they live in one municipality, they shop in another, they work in a third, they play in all of them. We all use the entire area as one community. And practically speaking, I think, on a day-to-day basis, we as residents live in integrated communities that are interdependent, and we assume that our important life-saving services are integrated and cooperative and collaborative, and that our local decision-makers talk with one another about important choices, and that we hope for collaborative regional planning and service delivery.
16: You know what? If I had clipped that out and not told you when she actually said it, you could be forgiven for thinking of that something that she would say this week or perhaps last week or perhaps the week before. But no, that clip was recorded in the Victoria Council Chambers. Is that their governance committee? They used to sit in the middle of the council chambers when they did their governance committee, then they'd move out to the larger horseshoe desks for council meetings, the way that they recorded it. That was under Mayor Dean Fortin at the time. And yet remarkably little has actually changed, except, of course, who ends up being the mayor. And you heard clips from then Councillor Lisa Helps, Councillor Marianne Alto. Both of them, of course, would eventually become the mayor of Victoria. While the question of municipal amalgamation stayed more or less in orbit around any sort of meaningful resolution. Yes, it's true. We have a citizens' assembly. Yes, it's true. It answered a number of questions about amalgamation. It also did not answer a number of important questions about amalgamation that I, you may recall at the time, last July, argued that we couldn't move forward for sure with amalgamation without knowing what the costs would be and what the specific details would be on any number of important issues. And lo and behold, the Minister of Housing and Municipal Affairs for the province of British Columbia seems to be of the same mind, meaning that once again, we've lost another electoral cycle as an opportunity to put this question to the electorate. I don't know. Maybe we'll try it again in another 13 years. It really is fascinating, though, to listen to the debate, not only 13 years ago in Victoria, but I also went back in time 9 years in Saanich to talk about what they were discussing when they had a governance committee put together a report that they discussed in 2017. It eventually went to later on that year, them calling on the province of British Columbia to fund the Citizens Assembly that eventually did the work to come forward with the reports, among other things, that were being discussed this week. But history repeats itself once again, as there is a letter on the agenda for this week making quite clear that any question involving amalgamation of Victoria and Saanich on any ballot for this fall, and the decision hasn't been made yet, will not be binding, will only be advisory, which of course begs the question, didn't we already do this in 2014? And if it didn't matter then, why on earth is it the highest and best use of our time now? Speaking of the highest and best use of our time, Colwood has a special committee of the whole meeting scheduled for 4 o'clock this afternoon. Why? They're going to continue debating their procedure bylaw, including the rules around public participation. You may recall that a staff report cited artificial intelligence tools as among the reasons Colwood might stop publishing resident letters, good or bad, to their agendas before their meetings. Why is that? And why wasn't that issue decided upon earlier this month? We'll talk about it after this.
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16: Every community in the CRD has its own unique controversies. It might take some explaining. For example, would you believe me if I told you that there was currently a controversy brewing out in Colwood involving community garden plots and whether or not people who are renting them out actually reside in Langford or Colwood and whether or not that should matter? That's among the many issues we haven't even really discussed on the program. Suffice to say that they were among those who were raising issues earlier this week on the June 8th meeting of Colwood Council, where the mayor remarked it was the largest group he had ever seen since he was elected as mayor.
1: Like, just to welcome the big crowd. This is the biggest crowd I've ever seen since being mayor here. So phenomenal.
16: And some of them were wearing matching T-shirts about that specific issue that I mentioned. He's laughing.
1: Phenomenal attendance tonight.
16: He's laughing, but the body language is arms crossed and protective, so we can take what we will from that. And ultimately, whether or not Colwood will continue its practice of appending public correspondence to its agenda so that people in advance can sort of scroll through letters and see what sort of feedback they're getting, if citizens are happy or if they're sad, that's unknown at this point. Why? Because as, and this was the same day except earlier in the day, at least one resident showed up to the early meeting to raise concerns about Colwood staff are recommending that yes, they will accept letters from residents, but they won't publish them on the agenda before the meeting. So this raises questions as to whether or not they will ever get published, what's going to happen to the special part of Colwood's website set aside for resident correspondence, because we've seen multiple councillors in the past talk about the importance of people being heard and that correspondence being visible to the public. This is public feedback June 8th at Colwood Council's Committee of the Whole.
1: Removing written submissions from the public record is not a minor administrative adjustment. It closes a critical window of public accountability and silences residents who cannot or will not speak at a microphone.
16: Now, the councillors would argue that nobody's actually being silenced, I suspect, because they would still see the resident correspondence. The problem is that you and I wouldn't. So you could have the councillors go, oh yeah, everybody loves this, and they've really got a mountain of hate mail that they're just not telling us about. And we ultimately wouldn't know one way or the other. Now, I'm not saying they'd necessarily do that. I'm saying that suspicion, especially when you're in an environment where the mayor himself is admitting that he's having the largest crowds he has ever seen in his entire tenure of mayor show up to, in many cases, raise concerns. The optics of that aren't good. The way people would interpret that isn't good. And ultimately, I suspect that we will see some skepticism among councillors today on this staff recommendation. Case in point, where public correspondence can be useful in understanding the mood of an overall local government, in this case, School District 62, canceling meetings until September, we ask ourselves. Well, the decision hasn't been made yet, but the remaining members of the District 62 Board of Education, I say remaining because two of them have resigned so far this year, and they haven't really said a whole lot afterwards, and it's sort of odd, but I digress. We'll meet this Tuesday in what might be their last public board meeting until the weeks before the fall election. There's more than 50 items of correspondence on the District 62 school board agenda for this Tuesday, raising concerns about the changes to early childhood educator funding or ECE funding that the district is talking about. Now, you might recall we already discussed this issue on the show. We played clips from a board meeting that took place late in May where Paul Block, the superintendent, and others pointed out that without dedicated funding from the province for what they call these ECEs, these early childhood educators that right now are helping out in some kindergarten classrooms in the district, the program is simply not viable from a financial point of view, and that school districts are not permitted to run deficits. If they do run deficits, they risk having the province of British Columbia intervene and fire them, albeit a rare thing to happen. The province has shown that it's willing to fire school boards on South Vancouver Island recently, even though that was for different reasons. They also have the controversial issue that we spoke about before, where Sandra Beaton, Sooke School Board trustee, raised concerns about the prospect of auditing low-income children who take the school bus.
2: Attendance concerns, and I'm really worried in this proposal potentially creating a greater barrier for access to school and could be countering what we need to do for our students.
16: Bottom line, School District 62 introduced fees for the school bus in 2024. Again, due to budgetary pressures, they're not allowed to run a deficit. They have to offer certain services. The province forces them to offer certain services, and the school boards themselves don't have taxation powers. So they essentially have a budget that's given to them, and it's their job to try to decide how to apportion it. One of the rare revenue generating tools that the school district board actually has is charging people money to take the school bus. So they decided to do that. Problem, 2 years in, their staff gave them a report earlier this month that 28% of those who ride the school bus are on fee waivers right now. Staff did a statistical analysis of what the median income is and the postal codes that they serve, and they determined that 28% is too high. The likely explanation is that people are claiming fee waivers even though they don't fall within the income brackets that should be given fee waivers. And because the school district uses what they call a zero barrier policy, there's nothing to stop people from just signing up for fee waivers even if they're wealthy and can afford it. Accordingly, the district is looking at going from a zero barrier system to a low barrier system. The problem, though, is what unintended consequences that might have on low-income families taking the school bus. Especially as I talked about on a show earlier this month, the province of British Columbia moves to its daylight saving time experiment, where this winter will be an hour darker in the mornings when kids leave for school, meaning there's probably going to be more kids that are looking for rides, looking for school bus space, or on the roads. And we've already seen local politicians in the West Shore, such as Kimberly Guyrie at Langford Council, raise concerns about whether or not enough is being done to safeguard kids on their way to school in what will be the darkest winter of mornings that any of them have ever seen, because the time change won't be happening this year as it normally does to give the kids an extra hour of daylight in the morning. So how do we know that the ECE issue is a contentious one? Because there are more than 50 emails that are listed on the Sooke School District agenda for tomorrow. I went through the entire term all the way back to the 2022 municipal election. This is the biggest mountain of complaint letters they've ever had, this current school district board. The closest second place would be people raising concerns over the potential closure of the Savory Bridge issue. That was back in March. It's a long story. I don't want to get into it. But this one exceeds that by almost a margin of 2-1. So against a backdrop of a mountain of complaint letters from parents who are worried about not enough funding going to early childhood

0: to cancel their board meeting in August. They already have a summer break that covers July, which means that after this Tuesday, as they pass these potentially very unpopular policies, they would be able to essentially vanish until September 29th. Although there might be, I think there's a resources committee or an education committee that's scheduled for mid-September, and there's nothing stopping them from engaging with constituents in their communities, as we expect elected officials to do. But the optics of having their last meeting be the one with the most complaint letters we've seen so far this term, right before they pass their financial plan bylaws or adopt their financial plan budget, it's the equivalent, and they move forward potentially with auditing low-income families that are accessing school bus service, and then they disappear for a few months, that's a recipe for public discontent. And the reason I can see that coming is because District 62 appends correspondence to their public agendas before the meetings, which is something that Colwood and many other municipalities do right now. Colwood is thinking of doing away with that. So again, it's about the perception. It's about people feeling like they have complaints, feeling like this is the only way for them to be heard, taking that away or seeming to avoid accountability, regardless of whether that's the actual goal, is something that can compound and make these feelings of public discontent worse. So ultimately, it's up to these politicians to decide what they want to do. Colwood Council can absolutely tell their staff to get rid of the public correspondence appended to their agendas. It'll look really bad and it'll make public discontent worse. The District 62 School Board can absolutely raise barriers on low-income families claiming they deserve fee waivers for the school bus and then disappear for a few months, canceling their August meeting. It is within their power to do. Will it help make things better? I'm skeptical of that. But ultimately, it's up to these politicians to decide to do what they decide to do. And ultimately, it's members of the electorate will see fit to judge them for good or for poorly when they seek re-election this fall in September. Speaking of seeking re-election this fall in September, Mayor Peter Jones from North Saanich was on with Ryan Price this morning. This is a clip from December 1st of 2025, which I found during the break, of the reaction after North Saanich got a letter from the provincial government saying, we're going to be appointing a housing advisor because the municipality had not been delivering enough housing.
1: So if we instruct staff to do what the province does, when it's a nasty thing, they do it at 4:30 on a Friday. So basically, we can ask staff to send a letter 4:30 on Christmas Eve.
2: Everybody laughs. It's a good thing the province can't see this.
1: Sorry, Councillor Marshall.
0: So anyway, that was December 1st, 2025. That's how they took it when they originally got the message. And we saw the press release last week with a number of recommendations being made. Will the minister order North Saanich to do any number of things? And will North Saanich go quietly into the night, so to speak, and say, yes, we will obey BC government? Or will they take this opportunity in the run-up to the fall election to show that they are willing to stand up and oppose the government of British Columbia? That, too, among the choices these elected officials can make with their constituents judging them accordingly. One thing I will tell you, though, is that Peter Jones received, I think it was over 50% of the vote in North Saanich in the 2022 election. He's a popular politician. He has a mandate from his residents to, among other things, advocate for more responsible levels of development. He keeps pointing at the airport because the province keeps pointing at him saying you should be producing more housing. And he also has a documented track record of not being enthusiastic about having North Saanich residents create recreation opportunities for people outside the region. And the example of that was he claimed that pickleball enthusiasts that live in other municipalities like Sydney, like Central Saanich, were coming to Wayne Park in North Saanich to use their pickleball court, which just so happened to be destroyed by a council. Like, it's not like anybody destroyed it. It was a demolition, technically, although somehow the benches that the Pickleball Association donated to the cause also got destroyed during the demolition process, something the mayor said he believes the municipality does not owe them any money for. So we can get a sense of how he might react to this, and it's with no small amount of anticipation that we hear what he said to our own Ryan Price this morning.
3: Good morning. Looking forward to the conversation.
0: So, oh boy, am I ever looking forward to the conversation.
4: Well, I've kind of really quite dramatically just...
0: Big fan. We're a big fan of your work.
4: Just paraphrased and summed up my own take on what this report says. Why don't you explain to us, first off, what the provincial housing advisor has told your council?
3: Well, first of all, the Minister of Finance, housing, early last

0: week, phone me, and inform me that the report was coming out. And about 30 minutes later, it came out.
1: So congratulations, Mayor Peter Jones. You have 30 whole minutes on how you want to try to shape your public response to this report that we're about to drop on you. Now, you and I can read into that, because we're citizens in our free and democratic society, as to how cordial the relationship is between the province of British Columbia and the municipality of North Saanich. If he had 30 whole minutes to think up how he wanted to explain what could be interpreted by his residents as bad news, what happened next? And is he going to comply? Is he going to fight? We don't know yet. We're going to hear it right after this.
2: 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Mornings have a rhythm. You can hear it, feel it. 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
1: Saanich is going to be talking amalgamation 6 hours, 56 minutes and 3 seconds from now, give or take. That's the 6:30 start of this evening's set of meetings. I don't know what they will give direction to staff to do this evening, because the Minister of Housing and Municipal Affairs, Christine Boyle, wrote them a letter this week. She wrote Victoria a very similar letter saying you're not going to have a binding question on amalgamating Victoria and Saanich on your ballots this fall. We have not seen enough enough work done yet. I haven't seen enough information. Indigenous consultation is also among the things that's mentioned in her reasons. So she's basically told them, yeah, go ahead. You can put a non-binding question on there, but just because people vote for amalgamation doesn't mean we're going to do it. And they need to be clear that how they vote in this referendum will not necessarily cause anything to happen. So now that that's out of the way, how these councils want to deal with this issue by passing yet another non-binding question. We've seen at least one of those in the past already. That's up to them. Victoria Council will also have a similar debate. They won't have it tonight, though. Their meeting's not scheduled until Thursday. They got the same letter on the same issue, but I digress. North Saanich got a letter late last year saying you're not building enough housing, except it was much more politely worded, and it was also from the government of British Columbia's Minister of Housing and Municipal Affairs, Christine Boyle. Mayor Peter Jones made a joke about how they should respond in December.
3: So if we instruct staff to do what the province does when it's a nasty thing, they do it at 4:30 on a Friday. So basically, we can ask staff to send a letter 4:30 on Christmas Eve.
1: Everybody laughs. So anyway, the province absolutely deployed a housing advisor. They were working for, I think it might have been weeks or if not months in North Saanich. And we saw the press release drop last week that the province is telling North Saanich it needs to change its ways to produce more housing. Mayor Peter Jones responded to the province's directives on CFAX this morning with our own Ryan Price. Let's keep listening.
0: There's been no discussion with the advisors since the initial discussion I had with them, which was for a number of minutes, which was all of mayor and council and staff discussed. So once the report came out, there was no discussion. So
1: not a good sign.
0: We've received it, and I've got staff pouring through it and doing an in-depth review that they will present to council next Monday.
1: All right, so we're certainly going to be watching for that next Monday. That's news that just went on my radar screen.
12: Okay, so no official council reaction then, but just from your take as the mayor, what do you think about what you've been told?
0: The report itself, my view is it's very well written and very well researched. Much of what the report has asked for, we've already had staff undertaken for updates to the OCP when the time is right. And, of course, that time is right is once the bylaws are done, because it would match with the bylaws. There are certainly some items in there, such as smooth, but, which is higher density housing.
1: It's small and medium-sized housing. And they say SMU is an acronym, like S-M-U-H.
0: Which it brings.
1: I know it should be small, but they say, never mind.
0: It was into North Saanich, and I disagree with the change of the urban containment boundary, but that's my personal view. And when I campaigned, that was my view as well.
1: And that's important for all of us to understand. When Mayor Peter Jones pushes back against a seeming increase in housing density in North Saanich, he is being consistent with what he told residents before he got elected. And you could argue that he's carrying out his mandate. The problem, as we've discussed on the show any number of times lately, is that the province of British Columbia changed provincial housing policies after the municipal elections in 2022. So we have a case where we have councils across the region who were elected before these new rules existed, and they've been trying to incorporate the new provincial direction under David Eby into their own housing frameworks. And in cases where the residents voted for somebody to push back against more development in terms of expanding the urban containment boundary and other issues, this has created friction, understandably.
0: Not to change it. If we have to change it, that's absolutely fine. The government has that ability to do it. The question becomes, which is the most contentious item in the report is the SMU.
1: Really? I would have thought that what they said about the airport would be interesting.
0: Because of people in the community think you're going to have four-story, six-story towers or buildings.
1: The M in SMU is small and medium-sized housing. So that's where you get the four stories. Never mind.
0: Condo buildings. That's not going to be the case for a long time. And, of course, the reason being is to change the urban containment boundary, we're informed by the CID, takes at least 2 years. And SMU is dependent upon...
1: The CRD and their Planning and Protective Services Committee this Wednesday has a report on reopening the regional growth strategy, for those of you out there who are curious and follow that sort of thing. So perhaps that's a coincidence, perhaps not.
0: The government legislation with regard to transportation and frequency, and the frequency is 15 minutes or less, and if it doesn't have that, as it stands right now... SMU will not come in.
12: And sorry, you're saying, SMU? Just to sort of unpack that term for a second. What is that?
1: Thank you for asking.
0: Yes, That's the, I've forgotten the terminology.
1: Small and medium housing, because that's the SMH, and then it's U for units. And I think there might be, I've had some people call it SHMU as well. I don't think it has a universally recognized pronunciation right now, but that's essentially what it means.
0: Do you know? But it's the one where it's very, very, it's the highest density that the province is recommending. And it's predominantly for areas such as New Westminster and other built-up areas.
1: Saanich has talked about it, their SHMU or whatever we want to call it, SMU regulations as well. He can certainly take poetic license and suggest that that's reserved for New Westminster. But the truth is that municipalities across the region have grappled with the issue. Remember Big Monty the tree in Saanich? That was part of the overall issue on small and medium-sized housing units as well.
0: So what would happen is in many areas.
1: I feel like an idiot saying that, but for those of you who listen to previous shows, you know about Big Monty the tree. You know how concerned residents are about it, and you know that it's been pledged that it will be protected, but that his critical root system, him being the tree, people are worried.
0: What we're getting is that with the higher density, there's less parking, there's less common areas. And it really fills in a lot, and it's quite contentious in Sydney, as an example.
1: It is, he's right.
0: Where you've got the smaller lots, and then you've got a six-story condo building because of, that's SM, I can't remember the initials now.
12: I did a quick Google, a small-scale multi-unit housing.
1: That's what it is. Small scale.
12: What it stands for. I got you. Sorry, I just was trying to catch up.
1: I thought the M was medium, not multi. I got it wrong, too. We need better acronyms.
0: I don't have my computer in front.
1: Yeah, multi-unit, not medium unit. I'm an idiot. Sorry, it's Monday.
0: Sorry, I guess I should have.
12: Oh, no, it's all good. I just want to make just making sure I'm following. Okay, so
0: that's right.
12: That's one of the things.
1: It means like missing middle type housing. Not huge towers, but not single family homes either. Something in the middle.
12: Another thing is this airport lands thing, and I just wanted you to get to explain this to me, because one of the things the Provincial Housing Advisor reported back on.
1: I could have sworn the M meant medium all this time.
12: Was
1: multi, no, it makes sense, same thing.
12: Something to do with the airport lands and the zoning there. What's going on with that?
1: For those of you who don't know, Saanich, or North Saanich, excuse me, because there's three of them, in their one of their recent debates about their new official community plan, created a development permit area for the airport. You're not supposed to build housing at the airport. You don't need a development permit area for the airport, but they built one for the airport. A cynic might suppose, as I have, and my deepest apologies if I'm misinterpreting this, that the reason that they made a development permit area for the airport is so they could point to it when the province leaned on them saying they're not building enough housing, saying, what are you talking about? We've got this wonderful development permit area out at the airport. They can build housing there and maybe we'll meet our housing targets. It's not our fault if they decide not to exercise the ability that they have under the development permit area. Now, a cynic might say, Adam, the airport's not going to build housing, and you might know that or believe that, and I might believe that, but North Saanich might have thought that if it blames the airport for choosing not to build housing, then maybe the province won't get mad at it for failing to meet its housing targets, one can suppose.
0: Simple. What it is, first of all, I don't think that the consultant has the ability to say that. That's federal lands.
1: Oh, I don't think the consultant has the ability to say that. It's federal lands. He's flipping it on its head because the consultant says that it's federal.
0: I believe it was in 2009. The overarching zoning, especially residential zoning, was on the airport.
1: He's still going for the airport.
0: It got removed.
1: Dig in your heels!
0: Without council approval.
1: Without council approval!
0: We simply put it back on.
1: And we put it back on with our development permit area for housing at the airport.
0: Also, what we've been doing by the airport and is saying that there's no residential on airport lands. That's incorrect.
1: He's basically telling everybody else that they are incorrect about this. He's not backing down. This is awesome.
0: Staff has been in consultation with the Ministry of Transportation in Ottawa. We have a little bit of a stop there right now because one department of the Ministry of Transportation is saying, yes, you can put housing on there, but make it a pilot project. And we have a different department saying, no.
1: Whoa. We have Ottawa versus Ottawa now? This is news to me.
0: So it's something that's being researched. We just didn't suddenly decide to do it. What threw me in the report itself, it said that the housing on the airport, if should it go in, is included in our OCP numbers.
1: That's the problem. And that's why they're doing this. And I talked about this months ago. We see similar efforts being taken in Oak Bay, where in order to meet their housing numbers, they have something called Cedar Hill Corners, which is a speculated multi-thousand unit development that would be very close to the golf course and very close to the University of Victoria, just near the border between Oak Bay and Saanich. If you see thousands of units get created there eventually, then Oak Bay can argue that its plans support the province's long-term housing targets. But Oak Bay can say, well, that's a private developer might do that. We can't control when they might actually build that, but we're gonna create the space for them to do that. I think we're seeing similar efforts to try to make North Saanich's long-term housing targets look more achievable by allowing the airport to build the housing. Do they expect the airport to actually do it? They could argue that the airport can make its choices. They can't force the airport to do anything. They can allow it to do things, but those are different. And suddenly you see that the province of British Columbia imposing housing targets on these two municipalities, both of whom have had housing advisors, by the way, both Oak Bay and North Saanich. It makes it a lot easier to understand why we've seen a situation where it was Councillor Appleton in Oak Bay when the mayor first introduced the amendments, their official community plan, said, hold on, we're deleting something like 5,000 housing units here. What's going on? The rebuttal being, well, we have this new Cedar Hill Corner development that might bring thousands of housing units online, so it would even out. We could still meet our targets eventually. Maybe. North Saanich appears to be doing the same thing with allowing housing through a development permit area to be built at the airport. You and I don't expect it to be built, but they might argue that that's up to the airport.
0: That's a surprise to me, and I've got to stop looking at that, because that was never the intent by council for those numbers to be included in the OCP.
1: Okay. Oh, there we go. There we go. Not only did the thing that Adam speculated was happening, and that's the airport housing was included in the OCP so that it would align with the province's housing numbers, but now the mayor is saying it was a surprise and it wasn't supposed to.
0: Through me in the report itself, it said that the housing on the airport, if should it go in, is included in our OCP numbers. That's a surprise to me, and I've got to stop looking at that.
1: You know what's hilarious is that in my commentaries on the show talking about this, we talked about how exactly that set of circumstances could explain all of this. Apparently, it's in the report saying that's happening, but apparently the mayor didn't know it was happening. So pray tell, how is it possible that the guy on the radio at CFAX said, hey, I think this is how we explain this, and it turns out that that's exactly what's happening according to the report. But the mayor of the municipality himself didn't know? That's odd.
0: Because that was never the intent by council.
1: Really?
0: For those numbers to be included in the OCP.
1: Okay, so because that was the only logical reason that the airport should be designated to build housing at all, is so you could look at the plan, look at the province's long-term housing targets, and argue that the two might match up. And if they don't, it's the airport's fault. Just the same way if Oak Bay's don't, it's Cedar Hill Corner's fault, right? But now the mayor's saying that he didn't know that was the case. It was a surprise, and it was never the intent of council? I don't know. But we'll hear the rest of what Mayor Peter Jones had to say to our own Ryan Price right after this break.
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1: Small scale multi-unit housing is the acronym. I feel like a moron. You know what I did, texture, and I do thank you for reminding me. If you ever hear the municipal politician saying SMU or SHMU, and they're saying it like it's a word that a normal person's supposed to recognize, despite no normal person being expected to actually recognize it. I mean, small scale multi-unit housing, missing middle housing is another term that we use to describe it. I mixed it up with SME for small and medium besides enterprise, and that's a taxation thing in terms of small business. So in my head, the M was medium, and I couldn't figure out why the hell my brain is spitting out medium on this Monday morning instead of multi-unit. That was why I figured it out. Are the two things related? No, not really, but our memories are arranged in mysterious ways amongst our cortical structures. Texter at 71010 writes, Adam, you are being unfair to North Saanich. Well, I certainly don't mean to be unfair to anyone. Texter, let's keep reading and learn more about the purported nature of my unfairness. It says, much of North Saanich is on ALR land, impossible to rezone. Okay, I mean, half of Saanich proper is agricultural land. A significant portion of central Saanich is agricultural land. I would suppose that that would also extend to North Saanich, but I don't think it's a unique characteristic that only North Saanich has to deal with and none of its neighbors do. Most of the area is also on septic. That's important, but that's what the urban containment boundary is largely about. Water and septic services being extended outward, allowing higher density development where we don't see large amounts of development now. We see similar debates in Saanich proper about the urban containment boundary. It says, that fact alone limits density. You're right, it does. But they're also talking about changing, the urban containment boundary. And that's one of the issues that he's already said that he got elected to push back on, plans to push back on, and might have to push back on before this is over. Texter writes, as you mock the airport land, look, I'm sorry, Texter, I just know too much about how this stuff works. It's convenient that North Saanich decided to impose a development permit area on the airport, and that way they could include the airport hypothetical housing in their long-term targets to make it look like they were closer to meeting the provincial government's targets than they actually were. But I also don't expect the government of Canada or Transport Canada or anybody else involved to take it seriously, and everybody should have realized at the airport, once they found out about it, probably wouldn't, you know, get the wink, and they think, hey, this isn't proper. We shouldn't be building housing here. Why do we have a development permit area stamped on us on this new version of the community plan? And it's gotten complicated from there. Nobody's going to actually force the airport to do anything. I think the utility here, if anything, is that when the province comes out and says, hey, you haven't met your long-term targets, North Saanich can say, well, it's not our fault the airport hasn't built housing. We gave it a development permit area and everything. I'm mocking, if you want to use that term. I think I'm critiquing is the better word, but you use the word mocking. I'm mocking the expectation that it's reasonable to put housing targets on an airport specifically or attach an airport specifically to a municipality's housing targets. I don't think it is. The consultant appears to agree with me. And Mayor Peter Jones told CFAX's Ryan Price this morning that that was not the intent.
0: Health had said that the housing on the airport, if should it go in, is included in our OCP numbers. That's a surprise to me, and I've got to start looking at that.
1: Oh, come on, okay.
0: Because that was never the intent by council for those numbers to be included.
1: Oh, how did that get there?
0: In the OCP.
12: Okay, so hang on, I just want to, just to make sure I'm following. So that you got the airport land, right? It's federal land, I guess. Yeah.
1: It's for landing and taking off airplanes.
12: That's yes. One thing. The municipality has a zoning for parts of that airport land, which is residential, but the federal government says, no, you can't do that because this is federal land. You can't have zoning for it. Is that the idea that's happening here?
0: No, that's what CBRE is saying, and that's what the provincial government has agreed with, but they're both incorrect.
1: Oh, okay. So just so we're all clear here, this is all a misunderstanding, and the provincial government is wrong about what North Saanich is trying to do in terms of the airport and housing.
12: Okay, so the North Saanich says, no, we can zone this for residential. This is within our purview.
1: Even though we didn't know that those numbers were in the OCP.
12: And they're saying...
1: See, he's contradicting himself.
12: No, it's not. So that's the disagreement.
0: Correct, except for the fact that, again...
1: Except for the fact that we didn't know that the clear implications of that were part of the OCP? See, he's in a corner here, at least it feels like it.
0: North Saanich staff has been talking with Ottawa, with the Ministry of Transportation, and one department there says, yes, we can put housing on airport lands, predominantly which is called excess land. And YYJ, which is Victoria Airport, has a lot of excess land.
12: Okay, so and if the airport were to build some housing on some of that excess land, your argument is, well, this is, you know, within North Saanich, we should be able to zone for it.
0: Correct. Okay. What we're potentially looking at, especially on one particular piece of property, which borders Kenora, where there's transportation, where there's services, is that the airport, which is federal land again, would lease it. Two, as an example, Habitat for Humanity, and approximately 120 units could be built there, a combination of worker housing, senior housing, and low-income housing.
12: Okay, and if it does, that could help you, just back to the beginning of our conversation, with your housing targets.
1: Except we're denying that that was already incorporated into our OCP because that's a surprise and we didn't know about it. See, Ryan's putting together half of it, but the other problem here is that North Saanich is pretending that it didn't include those numbers in its OCP intentionally.
0: Correct.
1: Yeah.
0: Right across the road from that, which is Kenora, which is Sydney, they've zoned single-family homes there now for townhomes, three-story townhomes. So 60, 80 feet away, you've actually got densities that, and housing for the type that we would like to put on the North Saanich side, which happens to be federal land.
12: Look, we're right at the time, but there's obviously a lot to unpack here. I think we only just sort of scratched the surface of it. But again, the BC Housing Advisor to North Saanich has done this report, which has just been received.
1: So I'm unclear exactly what North Saanich is going to do here, because North Saanich sounds like the report is well written and it's well researched. I recall him saying that. but he also disagrees with one of its very important findings.
12: Last week,
1: at least one,
12: taking issue with a few of the things in the OCP, saying that they should be changed. And as you've just been mentioning, we were talking to Mayor Peter Jones here.
1: All right, so that was Ryan Price and Peter Jones earlier today. I suspect that we'll have to wait for the actual council debate to take place to get a better sense of what
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24: From the National Newsroom of the Canadian Press, I'm Karen Rebo. Police in Montreal have identified the officer killed in Monday's shooting in the city's Côte des Neiges district. 34-year-old Mohamed Lamine Benradouane was killed in the line of duty as officers were met with gunfire while responding to reports of a man armed with a long gun at a hotel. A second police officer was seriously injured in the attack that also claimed the life of a civilian and the suspect. Premier Christine Frechette expressed her condolences to the victims and their families.
25: These acts are reprehensible and have no place in our society. In the face of this ordeal, we will remain united, supportive, and determined to stand by all those affected.
24: RCMP in Saskatchewan say a man faces various charges, including attempted murder, after two officers were shot and wounded outside a home in Melville. Police were called to a report of an assault Sunday night, and investigators say the Mounties were shot as they approached the home. Both are in hospital in Regina in stable condition, but with serious and potentially life-altering injuries. A man who witnessed the shooting says the alleged gunman had been arguing with his neighbor, who was upset the suspect had painted his shed without permission. Richard Gable says he saw the suspect walk back into his home and grab what looked like an upside-down broom.
26: He walked around the back and we seen like eight big flashes that looked like there were fireworks going off. And we heard the whistle after the bang, so we knew it was a gun.
24: Facing a total of 11 charges, 55-year-old Marcus Dodge is set to appear in court this morning. Lana Payne of Unifor says there is no time to waste in securing a new union contract for Canada's auto workers, even as uncertainty about the future of the Continental Trade Pact with the U.S. and Mexico makes future planning difficult. The union's national president says it would have been too risky to wait for the dust to settle on the future of that trade deal before opening the bargaining process with the Detroit Three.
27: The reality is that we have one job here, and that's to get a collective agreement in what are challenging times, and a good collective agreement in what is challenging times.
24: Unifor opened talks with Ford yesterday in Toronto, with Stellantis and General Motors expected to begin their bargaining once a framework is reached with Ford. More trouble for the Lincoln Memorial Reflecting Pool in Washington, D.C. Here's ABC's Olivia Rubin.
28: President Trump saying it must be drained immediately for repairs, just weeks after a $16 million renovation project wrapped up.
29: It's not a lot of damage, but we'll probably have to let the water out and refix it.
30: It's going to look better than it did in 1922 when it was built.
28: But not long after it was repainted and refilled with water, algae spreading, turning the pool green, and that new paint peeling right off the bottom.
24: This is the Canadian Press. In sports, NHL news, Ottawa Senators GM Steve Staio says Brady Tkachuk requested the trade that sent him from the Sens to the Florida Panthers. The move reunites Brady with his brother Matthew Tkachuk. In soccer, Lionel Messi now has the World Cup scoring record with goals 17 and 18 in his career after scoring twice in a 2-0 victory over Austria in Dallas. Messi turns 39 years old tomorrow. Today, Toronto Stadium will host its fourth game of the tournament for a must-win between Panama and Croatia. Tomorrow, Team Canada is back in action for a final group stage matchup in Vancouver, hoping for a win or tie against Switzerland to earn a round of 32 game back at BC Place. And in baseball, the Toronto Blue Jays host the Houston Astros again tonight, with Jays pitcher Shane Bieber back on the mound after being sidelined since spring training with elbow inflammation. The Jays won last night's opener 4-2. From the Canadian Press, I'm Karen.
3: Music mogul Clive Davis dead at the age of 94. His family confirming he died at his home in New York City. Davis was recently hospitalized related to respiratory problems. He's known for boosting the careers of Janis Joplin, Whitney Houston, Bruce Springsteen, while also helping revitalize the careers of Carlos Santana, Rod Stewart, and Aretha Franklin. Davis served as the president of a number of record labels, including Columbia Records. He was inducted into the Rock and Roll Hall of Fame in 2000 as a non-performer. Ariana Grande revealing the track list to her upcoming album Petal. After slowly rolling out the song titles on her Eternal Sunshine tour, Grande confirming the track list on the big screen during her show in Englewood, California. She also shared a reel of the track list on Instagram. The upcoming album will feature the lead single, Hate That I Made You Love Me, as well as the title track Petal and Big Feelings. Grande's full album will be out July 31st. The Rolling Stones giving fans some insight into the making of their upcoming album, Foreign Tongues, with a new podcast. Speaking in Tongues, the official podcast, will have 6 episodes narrated by singer Norah Jones. The show will feature exclusive interviews with Mick Jagger and crew. Episodes are set to drop weekly starting June 25th. The Rolling Stones album, Foreign Tongues, will drop July 10th. That's entertainment. I'm Jennifer Polsoni.
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1: All right, back on the air here at CFAX 1070, doing live listener reaction at 71010 on your wireless device. Texter earlier saying that I was being unfair to North Saanich, saying much of North Saanich is ALR land, that's agricultural land reserve. Much of it is on septic, that limits density, saying as you mock the airport land, most of the industrial buildings, the rest of the text is like Amazon adjacent to the airport, is in fact airport authority property. Their footprint is quite large, that area is sewered. Don't get me wrong here. What I'm mocking is government absurdity with respect to the provincial government thinking that it can just impose a list of housing targets on municipalities and that those municipalities will fall in line and dutifully obey to the best of their ability without coming up with creative solutions and pushback. Because that's what I think we're seeing. You have a municipal council in North Saanich that is fulfilling the mandate that the electorate gave it in 2022 to hold the line against unchecked expansion of sprawl and other issues. North Saanich, by the way, has some of the nicest and most expensive properties on South Vancouver Island. There are other expensive properties that exist in other municipalities, but North Saanich, large lots, nice homes, and people with the resources to defend their interests is a common theme that you will see in North Saanich, for those of you who don't know. That said, none of us should be surprised that David Eby's bright idea of imposing housing targets on municipalities like Oak Bay and like North Saanich is resulting in novel adaptation strategies by those governments. Oak Bay has decided that there's going to be a multi-thousand unit proposal that could go forward in a place that they call Cedar Hill Corner. It's right near a golf course, right near the University of Victoria. Why would we have thousands of units built near UVic at the same time that international student numbers are supposedly crashing and student housing projects at UVic and other places accordingly are being canceled or rephased or repaced by the provincial government. Nobody's really brought that up yet, and perhaps nobody needs to. But on paper, Oak Bay can argue that it has a plan that supports the housing targets that are being forced on it by the province. And if that multi-thousand unit development in Cedar Hill Corner doesn't go forward in a timely fashion, Oak Bay can say, oh, well, we put together a plan. That's what we were asked to do. And then suddenly you're like, oh, I see what's happening. And then you go to North Saanich, and they're also having housing targets imposed on them. And there's actually a lot of commonality in the units that each municipality was creating. Oak Bay only got 15 of the 60 units that were imposed on it for its first year. North Saanich only had 12 of the 60 units that were also imposed upon it. Their housing targets are the same, 60 units per year for their first year. They both missed it. Oak Bay got 15. North Saanich got 12. Both of them had housing advisors dispatched. North Saanich doesn't have the equivalent of a Cedar Hill Corner development where they can say, well, maybe thousands of units will be built here, and that'll sort of be the deus ex machina way that we fulfill our housing targets so we can tell the province we did our job. Instead, North Saanich found its way to slapping a development permit area on the airport that would allow the airport to create housing. And I think the problem is that the airport took it seriously. I think the airport, if it had realized that it could just choose not to build housing, and therefore if housing doesn't get built, that's not its fault, then it can just sort of say, whatever, we're going to ignore this and pretend it's not here, there wouldn't have been any trouble. The problem is that the airport is taking it seriously, and the province is taking it seriously. And if everybody had just looked at this as a way that North Saanich could not passive-aggressively, but could creatively respond to a provincial directive that you can argue isn't fair, reasonable, or that the province should expect to be complied with given the other circumstances here, suddenly all this makes more sense. I'm mocking government dysfunction. In this case, it's governments trying to impose unrealistic policy on other governments, and the other governments are showing us how you're supposed to fight back. That's because the idea that a government can just tell you to do something, even if it harms your interests, you're just going to fall in line and obey and comply. That's not how winners react. That's not how the people who make their way into government in the first place react. We're actually getting really good examples from both Oak Bay and North Saanich about how the world really works. When the government imposes on you a rule that you don't like, you get creative and you slap a development permit area on the airport. Although it might backfire if the airport takes it seriously because they don't seem to understand what's happening. And then when that happens, you can say that you talked to multiple departments in Ottawa. One of them said it was okay. One of them said that it wasn't. So ultimately, Ottawa needs to make up its mind here before we can be expected to do anything. And oh, that's a surprise. Like, don't get me wrong. I actually like Peter Jones even more now after hearing these interviews than I did before, because he's showing all of us the way the world actually works. And that's big government came up with a big policy that doesn't particularly fit North Saanich very well. And North Saanich is defending its residents to the best of its ability with the tools at its disposal, creating arguable cases for why it is not going to expand development elsewhere in the community because it's got the airport. And if the airport doesn't build housing, that's the airport's problem. Does that make sense? I'm mocking the absurdity of it all, Texter. 250-386-1161, star 1070. Who would want to live, a Texter writes, at the end of the beginning of an airport? These guys are nuts. No, they're not. They're not saying anybody will want to do it. They're saying that if we allow it to happen, then that'll, I guess, help meet our housing targets. In any case, the government of British Columbia shouldn't order us to change the way that we do things, because that's the airport's job. They should go talk to the airport. Like, it's spreading blame is what's happening, whether you realize it or not. Texter at 71010 writes, hi, Adam. How can we talk about OCP numbers? Well, at the same time, it says here, the BC NDP and the federal Liberals are talking about bailing out the very developers they've been encouraging more and more building. Isn't it time for a reset and updated data? The Texter writes, my fear is we will overbuild our island and our region. Says our way of life is already being eroded by too many people. What number do we need to get up to before we acknowledge we messed up? A couple of things, Texter. One, I saw that story as well on Friday in terms of Prime Minister Mark Carney and Premier David Eby. I have my doubts as to whether or not that's going to go forward in the way that has been proposed. There is a key missing detail that I searched high and low for over the weekend, didn't see it anywhere, and it's sort of odd that I didn't. What are they paying for those condos? Like, what's the unit price? They haven't released it yet. They haven't released how condos will be selected for the program. They haven't revealed exactly what the government is and is not willing to pay. And if they can't find private sellers that are willing to accept the price that the government is offering, then those condos won't get sold to the government, will they? they announced a program before the deal has been made and before the actual price has been decided upon. They got themselves a headline, and I think that some people might like the headline, other people might not like the headline. I'm very skeptical at this point that we actually have an understanding of how this program will go forward. If at all, it could be looked at more like a trial balloon than anything. And given the ferocity with which the federal conservatives latched onto it over the weekend, blasting it clear across social media for anybody who is interested in listening, I'm skeptical that it goes forward at all in the way that some seem to envision. But that's just an opinion. 250-386-1161. Let's go to Vince, who's calling in on open lines. Hey, Vince, welcome to the program. You're on the air.
9: Yeah, thanks, Adam. I live in North Saanich, so I've got a pretty reasonable idea what's happening out here. And two or three things. Number one, as Peter said, there is a number of housing developments, newer ones especially, that were built, you know, right next to the airport. And if you build your houses correctly with, you know, insulation and things like that as compared to, say, the old days, you're going to get rid of a lot of that. We live in Dean Park, and the airport doesn't have that Vancouver-style look where you got a plane dropping in every 5 seconds. The flights are spaced out and things like that. You might also know now, maybe through Mike, that they've just built a brand-new hotel on the airport land.
1: Yes, yeah.
9: And there are some spaces like that where you can work around, you know, some of the so-called aircraft noises. Number two, everybody talks about climate change. You've heard me a number of times on your airwaves complaining about everybody talks about climate change and doesn't want to deal with it. Well, come out here and buy your fruit. Come out and buy your vegetables out here. You know, my wife and I shop on a regular basis at all the different farms out here. Mm-hmm. So, yeah, let's start paving all that over. Build a bunch of houses and then complain we've got to get, you know, stuff in from, California. You know, why are we getting apples shipped to British Columbia from Quebec?
1: I don't know. So, I didn't even know where we were. Were we getting Quebec apples at the store?
9: Well, you go to Thrifty's, and that's only one of the stores, and there's a bag of apples from Quebec. Give me a break. You got apples they can't sell in Kelowna. So, you know, if you cruise around this area, beautiful farms, and I won't go into the names, beautiful berries. We just finished with strawberries, now the raspberries and the blackberries, and the list goes on.
1: Yeah.
9: So I'm glad Peter's fighting for the farmland and also for the urban containment boundaries. We keep talking about this, but then when we build all these houses, then we complain about people having to drive and getting things like flowers from the lower mainland.
1: Yeah, you know, no, it's a good point. Good points.
9: So those are the big two for me, is that there is, you know, the airport land, they're putting up, you know, they put up the Amazon thing, they did that, they put the hotel there. It's sad they tore down some of the old military buildings, which perhaps could have been used for something like that. You could have put the administration building from the military into a condo, but they didn't do it. They just knocked it down, and it's been sitting empty now for, you know, since we moved here, which is sad. So I do support Peter and what he's trying to do. Not everything totally, but for the most part, he's making common sense compared to what the province thinks we can do.
1: He faces the electorate in 4 months. What he does now matters, and I'm sure he's cognizant of that. Vince, thanks for the call.
9: Yeah, you're welcome, Adam. Thanks.
1: All right, there you go. Have a good day. 250-386-1161. My analysis is similar, by the way. Peter Jones was not put in office by a bunch of people who wanted more development in North Saanich. He was put in office by people who were worried about too much development in North Saanich. If he has to err in terms of keeping the voters that put him in office in the first place happy so they show up again in 4 months, I would expect him to lean towards more pushing back against this. I laugh and I mock the absurdity of a big government forcing rules on another level of government, and then realizing the hard way, perhaps, that other level of government isn't just falling into line like government seems to always expect. That in the real world, when you impose a new set of rules on somebody that doesn't align with their interests, they're going to get creative. And that's what we expect to see. 250-386-1161. Let's go to Denise, who's calling in. Hey, Denise, you're on the air. Go ahead.
10: Oh, hey, Adam. How are you? I haven't talked to you for a long time.
1: I just wanted to say
10: every time you bring up the housing and, you know, and cramming houses into spots, I'm thinking, why is everybody isolated to the Victoria area? Like, why does everybody have to have a place in Victoria? There are other places on the island that are much nicer where you can get, like, a decent house. Like housing in Lake Cowichan.
1: Yeah.
10: Beautiful, beautiful little town.
1: Yeah.
10: You know, and like my kids both bought places out there for houses, like one on the river, one on the lake, for, you know, under $400,000.
1: Yeah. The Malahat is the problem. There's a limit of cars that we can send north and south on the highway every day. Well, they all go through Gold Spring Park, and it sets a functional limit.
10: I live on the very top of the Malahat.
1: Okay, so you know. So, you know exactly what I mean.
10: I know the scoop, but it's just like they try and cram everything into these congested little things when there's lovely properties and lovely other homes. If you go up the island a bit farther, where you can, like, my kids commute down to, you know, my son lives up in Honeymoon Bay. He commutes to Chetwynd, you know, but they all have, there's other places. And so I'm just puzzled as to why we got to cram something into Oak Bay.
1: Yeah.
10: Like, Oak Bay is a beautiful old area.
1: Yeah.
10: Like, what is the whole purpose of this?
1: I don't know, actually. I've always said it was ridiculous that the government picked Oak Bay as one of its targets, but it did, so here we are.
10: Well, I mean, I'm just trying to think, if there's not enough places for people now, then okay, then they need to move on to another place that they can afford. And instead of just overabundancing the town, like Langford, you know, all that.
1: Yeah.
10: Yeah. You can go at other places, like Mill Bay, you know.
1: Yeah.
10: Anyway, that's sort of my complaint for today.
1: Denise, we're happy to air your complaint.
10: Oh, thank you.
1: All right. There you go. You have a good day.
10: Yeah.
1: You take care.
10: You too, sir.
1: All right. Bye now. All right. There's Denise pointing out that she has family, lives north of the Malahat, and that's something that thousands of people have decided to do. They pay a significant cost in terms of more time in the car behind the wheel. They probably know that highway up and down the Malahat through Finlayson Arm, or beside Finlayson Arm there through Goldstream Park, like the back of their hand at this point. A couple of treacherous corners there that have had any number of traffic crashes over the years, and that's simply what they have chosen to do. The government's trying to create more spaces within the Victoria area itself, probably to try to cut down on emissions and climate change problems. And that's something else that we've talked about. The idea of urban sprawl suddenly being decided to be a bad thing because it required that people were car dependent. And it's true, they were. But on the other hand, the alternative where we try to stack houses next to each other in areas where people have voted for years, if not decades, because they like the property in the form, whatever you want to call it, in terms of single family homes versus multi-unit residences, they like it the way that it is, to try to impose drastic change on them without a local election to signal that change, there was always going to be problems. The argument, though, is that the new housing policy is democratically legitimate from a provincial point of view. So you can see how people are confused, because they went to the polls in 2022. They voted for municipal politicians in many cases who wanted less development, more responsible development. Happened in Langford, happened in North Saanich, although North Saanich has always put up somewhat of a bulwark against more sprawl, more density. But it happened in a number of different municipalities. And then suddenly the housing policy changed. So, of course, people are going to be upset. Now, in Saanich, they're supposing the creation of this whole elaborate conspiratorial framework that I argue is simply not necessary to understand what's happening, because the province will go on TV and brag that they're going to force the municipalities to build more housing any chance you give them. And if you don't do what they say, they'll send a housing advisor. And again, the advisor is a polite term. The advisor advises the minister. And if the minister doesn't like what she sees, the minister is going to start issuing orders, and the municipalities will be forced to comply with what the provincial government wants them to do. We haven't seen many municipalities really put up much of a fight yet. Whether or not North Saanich becomes the first is ultimately up to North Saanich. Although we have seen some others push back. Most of them have complied in the end, including Oak Bay. But again, compliance can take many forms. Oak Bay would argue that its official community plan does meet the expectations of the province because it includes this giant potential development called Cedar Hill Corner. Whether or not that ever becomes a reality is immaterial. And so a cynic might look at that and say, well, just because they allow it to maybe happen someday doesn't mean that they're incorporating enough density elsewhere in the municipality to meet the province's targets. And some of you may recall that was one of the key issues that they fought about in Oak Bay right before they passed their OCP changes before Christmas. I can't remember what the vote was specifically, but it was close. And the minority vote on council said, we're not creating enough housing units here. We're not giving the density that we need to give young people a chance to own a home, et cetera, et cetera. Whereas the majority of council said, yes, we are actually meeting our numbers. Yes, it's true. A lot of them are in this one development that might move forward, might not at some point in the future. But that's not up to us to decide. Our job is to allow the private sector to build the housing. We're arguably doing that. North Saanich is a little bit more creative by saying they're allowing the airport to build the housing, and it's not their fault if it doesn't get built. But you can see the patterns here. Two governments, having rules imposed upon them by the province, are responding in ways that, you know, might not fall in line perfectly with the province, like any person does when the province imposes new blunt rules on them that might not be specifically tailored to their needs. But I'll take a quick break. We're back after this.
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5: All right, and Victoria Council actually had a report on this that Council received last week. We played some clips of it on the show on Friday that talked about their housing targets. By the way, Victoria is the one that's knocked it out of the park in terms of all their housing targets. They're exceeding them, except for their missing middle housing, which is itself a little bit hilarious because that was the one thing that the Lisa Helps Mayor and Council really, really focused on. And that's the one place where they're coming up short. I'm sorry. It's just the irony around here is difficult to appreciate sometimes unless we pause and just allow it to soak in. The point that I'm trying to make, though, is that I have a texter at 71010 writes, do the pricing drops in housing markets suggest we might be getting caught up on the housing shortage? We're certainly more caught up now than we were before, texter. Whether or not we've reached a level of affordability where the wages that we see in terms of the various services that are required in our economy more or less mesh with the ability of a worker to afford a reasonable space for them to have a safe, dry place to sleep every night before they go back and do their job the next morning, we are still not in alignment there. And accordingly, what we have right now, at least according to the math, is yes, there are a significant number of empty units that exist that haven't been sold yet. Vancouver, they were talked about last week. But we also know that because we have a rough idea of the number of housing units and we have a rough idea of how much our populations have increased, and it's drastic in some areas, we can reasonably suppose there's a lot of overcrowding out there. There are adults that are living in uncomfortable situations, crammed into spaces that are not designed for the number of people who rely on them every day. And while that's the sort of thing a person can do temporarily, it's not a long term solution, especially when you realize that a lot of the folks that are crammed into the spaces due to affordability problems are young people. And if you have an entire generation that sees their social mobility and their economic viability decreased compared to their parents, that's a recipe for public discontent. And a recipe for public discontent is a recipe for governments getting kicked out of office. And while that can be a healthy and normal thing, it's also something that the governments that are currently in office probably don't want to trigger if they don't have to, which is why I suspect you've seen recent changes on federal immigration policy and elsewhere, because the governments realize that they're basically programming an entire generation to resent them. And eventually, the voters who own homes that have exploded in value and are doing okay economically will pass away, as we all do eventually, and no longer be able to vote. And that generation that had the rug pulled out from under it economically and watched its future go up in smoke from a fiscal point of view will still very much be alive and kicking and ready to show up at the next election to punish the politicians that they feel left them behind. So I've always argued that the political calculus and the electoral calculus does not work for the choices that higher levels of government made to try to bolster our economy with mass amounts of immigration. Because even though it did function in terms of keeping some prices stable, the side effect was an explosion in property values and a massive amount of scarcity in the real economy that the government can't just print money to get out of. And accordingly, we're going to have to make those things match up better, unless we want an entire young, angry generation to just vote out everything that moves because they watch their futures get taken away from them by circumstance. And again, that's not locked in yet. We can fix this. And I think the government's trying to fix it, to be honest.

0: I think that's why immigration has been clamped down on massively. I think that's why the provincial government has imposed these housing targets on municipalities. The problem is that from a Democratic point of view, you have people that are used to voting in municipal elections for municipal housing policy. They voted in 2022, and then they didn't get what they voted for because the province jumped in 3 or 4 months later and said, guess what? We're changing everything, and you're going to be getting more housing whether you like it or not. And we've seen a bunch of people pushing back. They've pushed back in Saanich. They've pushed back in Oak Bay. They've pushed back in Central Saanich. Boy, have they ever. Central Saanich has been raucous this term. They're pushing back in North Saanich. They're pushing back even in Sydney. They're pushing back pretty much across the entire CRD, and we should expect them to. October 2022, people signaled what they wanted in terms of land use, and David Eby sort of looked at it and nodded and said, well, that's nice. I'm the premier now, so I'm changing everything and imposing housing targets on these brand new municipal councils. And the municipal councils themselves have been between a rock and a hard place for almost 4 years now. A bunch of the mayors aren't even running again. Five of them just saying, no, we're done. Okay. Did the province do the right thing? Does it ever do the right thing? Did it this time? We don't know. Only time will tell. Quick break, but thanks for the text.
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0: Texter 71010 writes, did Carney really bail out condo developers in Vancouver? Not yet. And it's important that all of us understand that. Yes, there was an announcement from the government of Canada on Friday. We covered it partially on the show, but I didn't get a chance to really look at the details over the weekend. And imagine my surprise when I went looking for the most important thing that I didn't hear about on Friday, and I didn't hear about it on Saturday. And I thought, well, I must be an idiot. How did I not hear this? And I looked, and the reason is they'd never released it. They never said how much they're going to pay for the condos. They just said that they're going to buy them. Well, hold on, hold on. If I'm a condo owner and I want to sell my condo to the government for presumably a higher price than I would sell it to a private buyer, because that's the whole reason the government's going to intervene in the market in the first place, whether or not I choose to accept the government's price is ultimately up to me, isn't it? So the government is pretty sure that it's going to buy them, but it hasn't said what it's going to pay yet, and that hasn't been released yet. Because how much the government is willing to pay for these goes a long way in terms of whether or not it is a bailout, whether or not it is a subsidy. Like, are we going to see the government essentially just bulk buy these condos where if you take away the transaction costs, like hiring a real estate agent for each individual purchase instead of bulk buying or bulk selling 1,000 units to the government? Like, if you imagine 1,000 condos, like let's say you and me, we're condo kings. We've got 1,000 condos. They're empty right now. We want to sell them. Ordinarily, I'd pay a pile of money marketing the condos. I would have real estate agents that would be marketing them to their various clients. They'd, of course, take a commission. I'd have to hire 1,000 lawyers, draft 1,000 documents in terms of transfer papers, transfer each of them to different clients. I would spend a lot of money or have to pay other people to facilitate 1,000 different transactions. That would cost a lot, right? You can realize efficiencies by having the government as the one buyer approach the owner as the one seller, and that way you don't have to do 1,000 different transactions and have those costs. So there is a way to achieve efficiency there where the government could still pay more or less the same amount that the market would require or less, and the savings come from efficiency, so nobody's really getting subsidized or bailed out in that situation. What I'm unclear on, though, is whether or not that's what's happening, whether or not the government's going to be paying drastically lower than what the market would otherwise require. The number means everything. It makes all the difference in this story. And it's the one thing that I haven't seen published anywhere. And that's just bonkers that the government is saying that they're going to buy them, but they haven't decided on what the price is going to be. Well, what happens if they don't want to sell them then? Come on. But they got the headline they wanted. And I think it's kind of blown up in their face. Not really sure yet. Federal conservatives latched onto it really quickly because the optics of bailing out the condo developers of all people in Vancouver. I mean, yeah, there's like the narrative that has already been out there circulating on this is not helpful. And so I am skeptical if this will actually go forward in a way that gets that looks like a bailout. But ultimately, we don't know yet. Let's see. Because it's weird that they would say that they're buying them, but we don't know what the price is. What do you mean you don't know what the price is? Any government buying any private property is usually something that a government will do in camera because they don't want to influence the price up or down. Because doing things in public, talking about it in public, it betrays your negotiating position. It allows the other person to extract more value out of you from a bargaining point of view. Normally, when a government buys a parcel, it'll actually do so through a numbered company. Like if you're the owner, your real estate agent will be like, hey, we had a numbered company reach out and they're really interested in this parcel. They want to buy it. And you don't know that you're selling to a government because as soon as anybody finds out that the government is interested in something they own, the price goes up every single time. Will that happen here? I don't know. Why is the government offering to buy distressed assets when supposedly the government has a policy goal of lowering the costs of these properties? It's backwards. Now, I know what they're trying to do, and this is just me being a dork in terms of talking about the finer details of this. They're probably trying to avoid a construction financing cascade where a number of these firms would be left underwater. They can't build the new units because they don't have the money from selling the older units yet. So if the government buys the older units, they can then go to the bank and the numbers are work. And the creditors will give them the money to start the new projects and building the new projects. So the government might argue that it's stopping the engine from seizing in terms of keeping it going by buying this cycle. But that argument would only hold if we weren't in an environment where the labor constraint was an issue. But it is. We're in a skills shortage in the construction sector here in British Columbia, which means that any government money that gets injected into the system shouldn't be additive. It should be inflationary, or unless I'm missing something. So the economic theory of this doesn't even hold. And we've got PhD economist Mark Carney at the podium pitching it. I don't know. I feel like I'm missing something here. I feel like this might be yet another policy that the federal government says, well, the BCNDP talked us into it. Clearly it wasn't a good idea. But I don't know that yet either. Texture at 71010 writes, "Be careful, Adam. If you say Condo King three times, David Eby appears and has a big announcement with a Daft Punk dance party." For those of you who don't know the Condo King story with David Eby, it's sort of hilarious, and I guess it's perhaps a relic of a bygone era. The BC Liberals decided that they were going to call David Eby a condo king because it turned out that he owned a condo in Victoria, one condo in the Juliet, I think it was. He doesn't own it anymore, but he owned one condo in downtown Victoria, and because he owned that one condo in downtown Victoria, the Liberals tried to paint it as being, I think it was influenced by BC housing policy or something like that. And instead of just sort of laughing at the absurdity of a guy with one condo getting branded a condo king, it seemed to really get under his skin. And it's one of the funnier, weird sagas that we've had here in the Victoria area, because it was to do with short-term rental regulation. And I think that they were trying to paint him as if he was hypocritical. And it had to do with something, I think it was a listing or something about that. The details are vague, but I just remember thinking that it was hilarious that the guy has one condo and they're trying to brand him the Condo King because he sold it. And they were arguing that he would somehow benefit from a change in provincial policy. And I think it was short-term rental. Like, I think the implication was going to be that because he knew that short-term rental regulations were coming, that he either got ahead of it or dumped it somehow. I don't know. I never found it particularly persuasive. I doubt many other people did either. But it was funny because of the scale involved. Texter at 71010 writes, "I'm a little curious about one part of it. Why do they have so many, it says, unpurchased places if they need to build more units?" Because the population projections have changed drastically, Texter. And with them, the expected market demand has changed. And you have to remember that it takes years to get anything built in terms of the approvals. And the units that come online today are units that were planned for years ago. And years ago, we were expecting our population to still be increasing pedal to the metal at this point, because it hadn't yet become completely politically unattainable. And it has since become politically untenable or unattainable. Both apply here. And so the development industry that has these lagging products coming to market, right as the market suddenly isn't clamoring for them, is in a situation where if there's a market crash, it won't be able to get the money for financing to build new units. My argument, though, is that we're currently in a fiscal environment, or an economic environment, excuse me, where among the constraints on new home building is a skills shortage. So the economics nerds out there, tell me this, riddle me this. How does it help new housing to be built, rental housing, purpose-built rental housing, missing middle forms? How does it help to sustain firms that are building condo towers in Vancouver and accordingly drawing upon the scarce market that we have in terms of labor supply, all those skilled trades that could be building missing middle forms elsewhere, they could be building purpose-built rentals elsewhere, but no, we've got them working for firms that are building big condo towers for mini condos in Vancouver. How does it help the government's long-term policies to reward those investors and to keep those firms afloat? Because under capitalism, if those firms are making a product that the people don't want, the firms aren't going to last. And unfortunately, they would have to release their labor pool back into the market, layoffs, whatever you want to call it. But those people would get jobs at other firms that are building forms that the market does actually want, hypothetically. So the government here is stopping a market correction for the market correcting for a product that people don't want. I don't see how that helps anybody. You can make the argument that the government is trying to stabilize the prices because a crash can cause a freeze due to construction financing cascade. Okay, I'll accept that in the short term as a policy goal. But long term, I don't see how subsidizing the creation of mini condos that the market doesn't want in Vancouver really helps anybody. But again, maybe long term doesn't matter. Maybe short term is all they really care about. Texture 71010 writes, David Eby is the premier, and you are a radio host, says, who is probably on his way out as people are getting tired of seeing a one-trick pony over and over again. Texter, as long as I last longer than the bad government that hurt people. Like that's it. If I can survive longer than them and see at least one scintilla of justice and see these aloof, elite, out-of-touch folks who experimented on you, me, and everybody else for years finally get their comeuppance, I can rest knowing that at least people are safer now than they were before. I know that might seem a little heavy. That might seem a little grim, but what am I supposed to say? None of us get through this, by the way, if the NDP keeps running the province the way that they've been running it. It's only a matter of time before all industry starts contracting and economic conditions just get worse and worse and worse. You make that sound as if I expect anything else. I don't expect good things to happen if the NDP stays in power. I don't expect people to have good jobs if the NDP stays in power. I don't expect people to be happy if the NDP stays in power, because it is clearly shown a proclivity towards short-term headline-based political gains at the cost of, let's just say, sometimes disastrous long-term consequences. David Eby got all the praise in the world for being brave enough to decriminalize fentanyl. The problem is the long-term cost turned out to be a lot bigger than he or anybody else anticipated. David Eby got all the praise in the world for boldly overriding municipal governments in terms of housing policy, and has created an endless array of unexpected consequences and behavioral adaptations at the local government level that have caused so many headaches in so many different ways without actually meaningfully addressing the problem. So yeah, tired of the one-trick pony. It's getting dark, Texter. We're just trying to stay alive. They can legislate themselves a lifeboat. You and me, we're swimming. And it is getting kind of tiring, isn't it? It's freeing, though, in terms of realizing that there really is nothing else. Nobody's coming to save you, and you have to save yourself by banding together with those around you to push back and force the government that's been experimenting on you to back down. And you and I, everybody else, we've done it a few times, haven't we? My one regret is that we weren't forceful enough to do it sooner, is that it took years to get the government to back down on any number of these different policies. But at least we did. But in terms of people getting tired of me, what? Criticizing the government, who it turns out really was hurting them the whole time, except it took years to admit it? How am I the bad guy there? You should be mad at the government who told you it was helping you while it hurt you for years and took years to admit it. It never really will, though, most of all to itself. But I guess that's not unique to one party or the other party. It's just unfortunate that we have the government that we have that seems allergic to change. Meanwhile, the UK seems to swap out their prime ministers every couple of weeks. You know who the new guy's name is? No, of course you don't. You'd have to look it up. And I don't think it matters, because they'll probably swap him out before too long as well. Texter at 71010 writes, so I'm a little curious about one part of it. Why do they have so many unpurchased places if they need to build more units? I already answered that one. Another texter at 71010 writes, well, at least you last a lot longer than a British Prime Minister, Adam. Keep up the good work, Chris. Like I said, none of us have a future if our governments keep running things the way that they've been running them. And they need to know that those are the stakes, is that ultimately it's about survival from our point of view. Them, they can legislate themselves a lifeboat, like I said. They have. I think that's part of the problem. I think they would be more careful if they had to suffer the consequences that everybody else does from the downside risks of the experiments that they conduct. And they do, but it takes the form of the election. And as we know, election periods can seem a lot longer than 4 years. And I really don't think that we're going to see one anytime soon here in BC. Why? Because David Eby not once but twice said that it's going to be another 2 years until the next election during his remarks responding to this issue on Friday, among other things. So we'll take a quick break. More after this.
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0: And it's important to interpret that condo bailout, as some are calling it, that was floated on Friday without actual prices attached, which, again, bit of a red flag. Perhaps it's only a trial balloon, and what we see will be very different from what's being supposed. But when you look at that in the context of David Eby desperately trying to find something, anything, to save himself from a political point of view with the Conservatives surging in the polls, suddenly it makes a whole lot of sense. Because a politician who's on his way out doesn't really have a whole lot to lose through experimentation. The problem is that you and I do. And so accordingly, if any other experiments that he implements to try to desperately save himself, not seeing the risk because he's going to lose either way, negatively impact us, that's where we have problems. So I don't know to what degree we might see billions of dollars used to buy up condos that the market doesn't want in Vancouver of all places. And while that might be great if you're a mini condo producer to see your firm artificially propped up by the government of Canada because nobody wants to be insolvent, the optics involved with that I think are quite troublesome for the government of Canada. And the government of Canada is actually on a relatively stable footing right now when it comes to polling. The Conservatives seem to be trying different things to eke out some sort of a gain in the polls federally, and they haven't been able to make it work for various reasons. But the government of British Columbia, I could totally see them not being worried about the risk. Let's try something, anything, talking the feds into this, having it blow up in everybody's face, and then the feds trying to wash their hands of it 6 months from now in the fall when the numbers come out. And it turns out it's not really a bailout after all. I would not at all be surprised if that's how this ends up going. But ultimately, we don't know. We'll have to see. But the big red flag that everybody should be focusing on that I saw almost no one mention about Friday's announcement is that they said we're buying thousands of condos, at least potentially, but we haven't said what we're going to pay for them yet. And the other party, I guess the seller, we're assuming that they'll say yes to whatever dollar amount we offer. Is that a bailout? Is that not a bailout? There's way too many things still up in the air. Texture 71010 writes, At least you'll last longer than a British Prime Minister. Chris, I'm laughing at that. I really am. Hey, Adam, a texter writes, it's a bank bailout. Texter, I'm inclined to agree. The texter writes, the loans sit with the banks. It says the purchase de-risks those loans. It says developers or intermediaries who get liquidity to stay afloat. Yep, it says, but the primary is systemic protection. And the reason governments intervene this way is for the lenders. No, I get it. That's what a construction financing cascade is. Like when you have that situation where you've got a unit that you can't sell, you're paying interest on the loans that you took to build it, design it, and whatnot, builds up by the second. And that for every additional day you can't sell it, your profit margins get worse and worse, and they're already in the negative. And ultimately, that money that you were loaned to buy it is a loan that you have to pay back. And that bank's watching you as your prospective money coming in is getting smaller and smaller. At some point, that bank is going to want to pull the pin and say, no, we're going to force you to sell this now. This is ours. Or if you cease making payments on it, the bank can repossess it, and then they'll liquidate it to the lowest bidder. That's what happens when things get bad. The problem is that that causes a cascade through the economy that causes all sorts of problems, especially in the short term. And that might be true. And that might be a valid reason for the government to do this, to avoid that. What I'm telling you, though, is that the long-term impacts of this is a market that has a shortage of construction skills, i.e. the people who actually build these things, is among the constraints. I don't see how it helps us build more housing to keep the firms going who are building product that the market does not want. And in this case, it's expensive mini condos in Vancouver that are not selling. Okay, the market has made its decision. It doesn't want any more of those for the price that they cost. The market wants other things. What we should see is the firms that are building the product that people don't want accordingly have to shed workers and shed other things so that other firms that are building things that people want pick them up. That's how the system's supposed to work. When the government circumvents that or short circuits that, I don't see how it helps them long term. Yes, avoiding a long term construction financing cascade, that's legitimate. Like, and it'll cause problems if that happens. But long term, why should we prop up and sustain the firms that are constructing a product that the market doesn't want? Shouldn't we just listen to the market? I don't know. Just an opinion. Maybe it's a controversial one. Texture at 71010 writes, it was a poorly thought out announcement. Bailouts, Texture writes. No grasp, but understanding, it says, how much of the Hillary Obama big bank bailouts following the 2008 financial flip that says a lot of people to start seeking a political alternative to neoliberalism and found it. The credit default swap crisis in 2008 that gave rise to the field of macroeconomic supervision, as well as others, isn't quite what's being discussed here, Texter. That was more about a bubble that was sustained on people who couldn't afford their houses if interest rates went up. And the problem is that the interest rates went up relatively, you could argue that they were expected, but that was the main problem, is you had a bunch of people when times were good, interest rates were low, leveraged themselves to the hilt, so to speak, and had mortgage payments that they could just barely afford unless the rates went up. And what happened is the rates went up and a bunch of the mortgages immediately went into delinquency. And it caused, as we know, a massive rippling backwards through the system that had been over leveraged far worse than I think anybody had realized. That's not necessarily what's happening here. What's happening here is you had a market that expected massive population growth in future, fueled through, among other things, federal immigration policy, that staged its projects expecting those immigration targets to continue to be where they were. Had the rug pulled out from under it with sudden federal change. And as you and I know, the Stats Canada numbers show that for the first quarter or so, I think either ever or for a long time, I can't remember which, British Columbia is different from the rest of the country, and that's the difference. There was no population growth in at least one of the quarters last year. Never happened before, period. Obviously, if you're one of the people who has to start your building projects 4 or 5 years before you expect to sell them, you're probably panicking right now. Because you did all of this work, all of this staging, expecting that you knew what the population trajectory is going to be, and suddenly it's not. So you probably don't want to sell at a loss, because then you can't pay back your bank loans. And if you can't pay back your bank loans, and suddenly the bank's going to go looking for other assets that it can seize. And if the bank goes looking for other assets that it can seize, you see how this cascade goes backwards through the system. So it's not like the 2008 financial crisis, where risk was misallocated or mispriced, and then some bad luck happened and triggered a cascade through the system. This would be something different, where the real economy, in terms of the number of new people expected to be allowed into Canada, would change unexpectedly, and suddenly the buyers and the money and the cash flows that were being relied upon wouldn't be there. And as the system reallocated its resources, things would get messy and a lot of people would lose a lot of money. And that might still happen, by the way. It's unclear at this point. We'll take a quick break and have more after this.
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7: From the National Newsroom of the Canadian Press, I'm Hannah Stoles. Montreal police say it was Officer Mohamed Lamin Barandouin who was shot and killed after responding to reports of a shooter at a hotel. A civilian and the shooter were also killed, while a second officer was injured. Premier Christine Fréchette expressed her condolences to the victims and their families.
8: I would first like to extend my most sincere condolences to the families and loved ones of those who lost their lives.
7: Authorities in BC are warning police services about a possible anti-police manifesto encouraging violence. Several Ontario First Nations are set to become owners of a new nuclear reactor after striking a commercial partnership with the federal and provincial governments. Ottawa and Ontario are providing loan guarantees of $700 million to the seven Williams Treaty First Nations east of Toronto. Energy and Mines Minister Stephen Lecce says this is the first equity partnership with First Nations in a nuclear reactor in Canada. Not everyone is on board with the idea of adding another stop to a planned high-speed rail line between Toronto and Quebec City.
27: Transport Minister Stephen McKinnon has directed Alto to consider an additional stop in Kingston, Ontario. He says that reflects what the government heard in public consultations with residents. McGill University professor Ahmed El-Janidi claims the government's push to tack on a stop in a Liberal riding shows politics plays an outsized role in the project, despite being run at arm's length by a Crown corporation. He co-authored a study of the line in March and says each stop adds an extra 15 to 30 minutes to the length of a trip. McKinnon concedes it would result in longer travel times, but argues it would not be enough to discourage ridership and would draw more ridership in Kingston. David Augustine, The Canadian Press.
7: New research is showing that Mexico, Kenya, Italy, and other nations are experiencing anywhere from 1 to 2 more months of heat stress than they were several decades ago. Regions that haven't experienced heat stress before at all are now feeling it too. Nature Climate Change says these extreme temperatures have become worse because of the burning of fossil fuels, coal, oil, and gas. Lana Payne of Unifer says there's no time to waste in securing a new union contract for Canada's auto workers, even as uncertainty about the future of the Continental Trade Pact with the U.S. and Mexico makes future planning difficult. The union's national president says it would have been too risky to wait for the dust to settle on the future of that trade deal before opening the bargaining process with the Detroit Three.
28: The reality is that we have one job here, and that's to get a collective agreement in what are challenging times, and a good collective agreement in what is challenging times.
7: Unifer opened talks with Ford yesterday in Toronto, with Stellantis and General Motors expected to begin their bargaining once a framework is reached with Ford. This is the Canadian Press. In sports, pinch hitter Miles Straw drove in the go-ahead run in the seventh inning with one of Toronto's three sacrifice plays. With a homer from Kazuma Okamoto, the Blue Jays beat the Houston Astros 4-2. Toronto has won 5 of its last 6 games and plays the next 9 at home. In the World Cup, Canada controls its own destiny heading into the final group stage matchup of this summer's FIFA World Cup. A win or draw against Switzerland in Vancouver tomorrow would see the Canadians win Group B. Algeria defeated Jordan 2-1 in California. It was Jordan's second straight loss and eliminates the squad from advancing to the knockout round. Algeria and Austria will face each other later this week to determine who will join unbeaten Argentina in the next round. And in the NBA, Giannis Antetokounmpo is getting traded to the Miami Heat in a blockbuster move. Tyler Herro and several other players and draft picks are heading to the Milwaukee Bucks. From the Canadian Press, I'm Hannah Stolz.
2: A new report says the incoming CEO of Apple wants to shake up the design department. Bloomberg says John Ternus wants to revive the glory days when Apple was at the vanguard of hardware design. Much of that ended in 2019 when legendary designer Johnny Ive left the company. Meta is reportedly asking Congress to pass a law to protect the company from more lawsuits that accuse them of harming children. Reuters says there's no sign that the legislation is going anywhere, but Meta's lobbyists are still trying. This comes after Meta and Google lost a major lawsuit filed by a young woman who says her online addiction harmed her as a young girl. Reportedly, the mood at Meta is in the gutter. That comes after Meta laid off thousands of additional workers, and the ones who remain are increasingly nervous about also being cut to fund AI. And Nobel Prize winner John Jumper is making the jump from Google DeepMind to Anthropic. Bloomberg says he most recently worked on coding tools. In 2024, he was the co-winner of the Nobel Prize in Chemistry. Tech Report, I'm Mark Matthew.
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0: Texture 7-10-10 writes, Adam, run this scenario. Okay, I'm ready. You ready? Let's do it. It says, if the purchase of the condos is to fill a gap for affordable housing and it eliminates the government having to build any units, that I would say this is undoubtedly a savings as the private sector is so much more efficient at building. So even if they paid market price, it is a deep discount to the taxpayer versus what each unit would cost the government to build. Texture, I see the logic of what you're saying. My question would be, though, whether or not the assumptions that you're putting forward would hold, specifically what form these condos take. I haven't heard that described. We know that Vancouver has thousands of unsold condos right now. We are assuming that up to 2,000 could be purchased by BC Housing to provide to folks for affordable housing. But we don't know which condo units. We don't know what it is about them specifically. I have supposed that they are the mini condo variety, perhaps the more luxurious than the market is willing to pay. Assuming that they're the most efficient form assumes that they were built for purpose. Are these the sort of units that we would want to create efficiently to provide affordable housing to folks? And they're not looking for luxury. They're just looking for a warm, dry, safe place to sleep with a lock on the door every night. Because in some cases, that's all we can afford at some stations or some parts of our lives. Like, do these have luxury fixtures in them? Are we going to be buying top dollar for luxury products that we're going to turn around and sell as affordable housing? What about the neighbors? That's one thing I've wondered about. You know, are you going to be one of these people who's paid full price for perhaps millions of dollars for a condo or something similar to that? Maybe a little less, depending on the size. And, you know, your next door neighbor across the hall or above you suddenly gets affordable housing from the government. Are you okay with that? Like, there's all sorts of potential complications that could arise here because we don't know. Or is BC Housing going to buy them like a whole building? So the whole building would be affordable housing. Is there going to be a mix? How are they going to apportion these? What are they going to pay? There are so many details that just haven't been released yet that, again, I would expect there to be more fleshed out if this was a serious government policy, which makes me think it's more so just David Eby desperately trying to save himself, flailing around, trying to find something to hold on to, which, you know, has its value in terms of tactics. But that's a value from his individual rational point of view, not the collective point of view of what's good for British Columbians as a whole. And unfortunately, those two things find themselves to be at odds with one another more often than I would prefer to admit. This is my view, though. So your logical scenario there, it can potentially be valid if the assumptions that you're making hold. I'm just not sure they do because we don't see enough information yet. But I do appreciate the text and thanks for taking part in the program. 250-386-1161. Let's go to Don, who's calling in. Hey, Don, you're on the air. How you doing?
13: I'm doing good. Thank you very much, Adam, and thanks for taking the call. I think the condo crisis, as I'll call it, is predicted, or it could be predicted and expected. I'd be surprised if it does go ahead. I kind of side with your reasoning as well. But the if the governments were sincere about helping the people, I think they would consider a reverse auction. And by that, if there was, say, you know, the criteria would be, say, 50 condos. So a developer would put up 50 condos, and then they would submit a bid. And then the government would only take the lowest bids to, you know, grab these condos.
0: Yeah.
13: That, to my way of thinking, makes perfect sense. Unfortunately, though, I look at the governments of today, and stupid is what stupid does. I mean, when they started buying up hotels and that, they basically bought those hotels in the open market premise, whereas this opportunity where the developers have overbuilt, and I kind of feel for them because a lot of the overbuilt was created by regulation delay because it takes so long to put up buildings and so on and so forth. And who knew or who could predict where the economy would be, say, in 5 years' time when they actually got, you know, the occupancy permits and so on and so forth. Yeah. So the government actually baked this, if you ask me. And so it is expected that they're going to try and right their wrong. Unfortunately, it's the taxpayers are going to be asked to pay. Now, in 2012, I took part in auctions in the South now in the United States, mm-hmm. and there they're selling off basically subdivisions, but there again, they would put up, say, five houses. Yeah. You would bid on one, right?
0: Yep.
13: And if you were successful in the crowd, then the auctioneer would ask, do you want them all or do you just want that one? And, you know, and then if you didn't take all five of them, then the auction would continue with the other four houses left on the block until they were, you know, bought by somebody. But this idea that the government is going to ask the taxpayers to bail out mismanagement of building these condos, which are, I think for the most part, they're all over $1 million or $3 million condos. I mean, that's not social housing, and you're absolutely correct. People that want social housing, that's just being silly, and it's not going to fit. It's just ridiculous. So I'm not surprised that this is happening, because what else have they got? EB, I'm referring to.
0: Yeah.
13: What else has he got?
0: Yep.
13: He's painted his ideology into the corner, and now the invoices are coming in, and he's got absolutely nothing. So, no, it doesn't surprise me at all. So, but anyway, that's as I see it. But I would say if you wanted, this is just my prediction. If you're looking at buying real estate, wait till the market tells you it's a good time to buy. Because right now, the government is so involved in real estate, which, again, I believe is a colossal mistake. They just should have left it alone and let the open market. But they stuck their finger in it, you know, with all these rules and regulations and taxes and so on and so forth. And the open market has finally said, look it, we don't want to participate. Doesn't make any sense. And this is what the government is doing now. They understand that, and all they see is more government intervention. So, I don't know. It doesn't make any sense to me, Adam, but I think you'd enjoy it, wouldn't you, studying, you know, economics and so on and so forth, because it's, it's, what would you say, very unique in real estate, because real estate reflects what the economy is doing, and Canada is the only country in the G7 that is actually in the recession right now, so I'd hold on, personally.
0: It's technical. I'm sorry, because you know the big joke is technical.
13: Well,
0: the conservatives
13: no,
0: kind of commercial.
13: I was going to go there. We aren't in a recession. We're just repacing the economy. You got to laugh at him.
0: Yeah,
13: you got to laugh at this.
0: Know.
13: Because you do. Otherwise, I think the biggest mistake I was making in the past was I was expecting common sense and logic from the government. But as soon as I realized these people are crazy, no, this makes sense now. Absolutely, it makes sense.
0: Don, I appreciate the call. Thank you. All right,
13: you're
0: there
13: very
0: you go.
13: Kind.
0: You have a good day. You take care. 250-386-1161 star 1070 is the number to call on your wireless device. We'll take a quick break back after this.
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0: Is it a bailout? I'm not actually sure that it is. Why? Because they haven't said what price that they're going to pay. If they pay like a huge amount for these distressed assets, far higher than what the market would be willing to pay for them, so that taxpayers absorb essentially the depreciating value of these assets, absolutely that's a bailout. We haven't heard that confirmed, though. We've had very preliminary details that were shared at a Thursday press conference by Prime Minister Mark Carney. David Eby there as well. For those of you wondering what the heck we're talking about, you haven't heard this. I'm actually going to play the press conference so that we get a sense of what is there. But my argument, more importantly, is what is not there, because they haven't said what they're going to be paying.
1: supply. And at the same time, there's too many completed condos sitting empty. In Metro Vancouver alone, around 2,500 finished units are standing vacant with no buyers. With higher interest rates, weaker investment demand, developers are stuck. They don't want to.
0: So they can't sell at a loss, because if they sell at a loss, they can't pay their loans back. They can't pay their loans back. They can't borrow more money to build more units. The fear is that the industry itself might freeze solid if there's a construction financing cascade. So government intervention to keep the machine moving here, that's a valid policy objective. I question the long-term consequences, though.
1: On a sell at a loss, they can't afford to hold those empty units indefinitely. And the problem is that those empty homes don't just sit idle. They also disincentivize new construction, unsettle lenders and investors, create a housing market that, in effect, feels frozen. Result, too many British Columbians still can't find the homes that they can afford.
0: He's right about the problem. It's the solution that I'm not sold on.
1: Nous changeons tout cela.
0: Oh, and then he says, we are changing all this with a plan.
1: Avec un plan qui s'attaque directement.
0: That addresses these challenges.
1: A CDFI afin de libérer l'offre de logement et d'améliorer l'accessibilité.
0: Free up housing and housing accessibility.
1: Au logement. So today.
0: And then he goes back to English.
1: With the Premier, we're pleased to announce that Canada and British Columbia have reached a landmark new agreement to help build more homes, to bring down housing costs, and modernize infrastructure across the province.
0: Note the joint condition in what he's describing there. And it's great that they're reducing development cost charges. It's great that they're spending more money on infrastructure, things like water provision, I also heard. It's the buying vacant condos and converting them that I suddenly have questions about. But it's only one element of this.
1: We'll do this by working together to reduce development charges.
0: Great. Lowering taxes on the creation of a good should be expected to incentivize the creation of that good relevant to the or relative to the alternative. Brilliant.
1: We will convert vacant condos into affordable housing.
0: And that's where the record scratch happens. Well, hold on. What kind of vacant condos are we talking about? Are these luxury mini condos that were created for a market that doesn't exist? Because they might not be best shaped for purpose.
1: And we will invest in community infrastructure, from schools and hospitals to public transit.
0: The last part's fine. We need more of that.
1: Now, I mentioned development charges. They're one of the biggest barriers to new homes. These are the fees that are charged to developers that help fund the infrastructure needed to support new housing. That means water mains, roads, parks, community facilities.
0: All right, I'm going to go forward because he switches to French here again, and my live translation is rusty.
1: And to that end, we're announcing today that Canada and BC will have a new partnership on condo conversion.
0: This is the key point. This is what I'm interested in, and there aren't enough details to, I contend, form a reasonable opinion one way or the other.
1: We're going to leverage innovative financing tools from...
0: Like, what is that? We're going to leverage innovative financing tools. He has his PhD in economics. He's run two central banks. He knows this stuff backwards and forwards. If they had a specific plan, I would have expected that we would have heard it here. We didn't hear it, so I have questions.
1: Build Canada Homes to convert thousands of vacant condos into affordable homes.
0: And then goes back to French. I'm going to English.
1: So by the fall, we'll work to offer these condos on the market.
0: So I've heard innovative financing tools. I've heard him say work to offer these condos to market. And that's the way the government says that it would like to do something, but it's not quite sure that it's going to yet. Like, I'm going to work to do something. Yeah, okay. That doesn't mean I'm actually going to do it. If I was going to do it, I'd tell you that I would do it. If I was sure, I would tell you that I was sure. If I say neither of those things and say I'm going to work to do something, that should be cause for pause on your part.
1: Finally, we will increase the housing supply across the province. As we do so, their various programs will also build that essential new community infrastructure.
0: So I'm not hearing a whole lot of details on how this is supposed to work. So I'm not ready to call it a bailout yet because I don't even know what it is. Innovative financing tools. We're going to work with a partnership with the province of British Columbia to convert these empty condos and bring them to market. Maybe. What does that mean? I have no idea what it means. It could mean a lot of things. Could mean a bailout, absolutely. But it could also mean any number of things that don't really make a whole lot of sense. Or maybe it just doesn't go forward at all because I heard the word partnership there, which means that if things go sideways, the feds can always point at the NDP government and say it was their idea. They talked us into it, just like with the fentanyl. That last part is assumed. They probably wouldn't say it out loud. But you and I would know, and we'd share a knowing glance across the room, and we'd sort of nod and go, ah, yes, yet again. 250-386-1161, *1070, a free call on your wireless device. We'll go back to our open lines. It says Don Brown's calling in here on line two. Don Brown, is that you?
3: Hi, hey, Adam. How are you doing? My neck is sore from shaking my head. Oh, my God.
0: What push, are you making this?
3: Push. Build more. Your major is economics. I'm a lowly history and English major. You can see it coming. There's so many empty condos around in just in View Royal. Mm. Oh my God! At least we're fulfilling their goal of our building. Like we're actually ahead. We're above this curve. But so what? It just means we have more empty condos. Oh my God! I cannot believe this. This is horrible. And people are leaving the province in droves. You get 5,000 people a month leaving the province because BC stands for bring cash. People can't afford homes here. Their kids are moving out to Alberta. They're moving to PEI. Parents and grandparents are following them cause so they can spend time with their children and their grandchildren. And, oh, my God. Yeah, I don't know. Like I say, my neck is really sore just from shaking my head. Yeah, we haven't got all the details yet, but, yeah. If they're going to do this, there better be some cash coming to pay for the infrastructure, because, oh, my God.
0: They did mention cash for infrastructure, but the numbers aren't nearly as big as I would have thought. Like, I think I saw $50 million for water infrastructure, and I'm thinking Victoria is going to spend $1 billion. Like, the whole area is going to spend $1 billion-plus on our new water plan over the next 20 years. $50 million doesn't go very far when you have to rebuild infrastructure and start tearing up the ground.
3: Yeah,

0: long time, because it is a buyer's market now. And yeah, I feel sorry for people that have bought, you know, condos in particular, pre-purchase them, and they probably won't get their money back. Well, they get their money back after it's been sitting there for 2 or 3 years with no interest. Oh, my God. I cannot believe it. And like I say, I'll have to go to my doctor and get something for my neck because I keep shaking my head.
1: Don Brown, counselor for the Township of View Royal, always a welcome voice. Thanks for the call. We appreciate it. All right, there you go. You have a good day. That's Don Brown calling in. As Sid Tobias, the current mayor of View Royal, actually cited provincial housing policy among the concerns that he had when he announced that he's not running for mayor again this fall. They're looking for people to throw their hat into the ring to serve as mayor of the Township of View Royal. You will have your work cut out for you trying to square the circles that the provincial government imposes upon the good people of View Royal on a regular basis. And among the concerns are the idea of trying to impose one-size-fits-all policy in unique areas. For those of you, if you don't know the geography of View Royal, if you try to go south of the Old Island Highway, for maybe not all of it, but much of it, you will immediately be faced with 10% type grades, very small roads that are 1.5 lanes wide with no sidewalks. And the idea of, like, if you've ever driven along View Royal Avenue, don't drive there fast, for God's sake. It's not safe. It's barely a road. But if you drive along there and you ask yourself, what would happen if all of this just got upzoned and it was expected that we'd have smooth, like small multi-unit housing or whatever we want to call it in here with upzoning. Could you imagine like people trying to rely on a walkable community? Can you imagine buses going around those corners in the southern part of View Royal, like south of the Old Island Highway? I don't think many people have thought through the idea of just blanket upzoning. Like there are so many unique parts of various municipalities around the region where when you try to imagine a province-wide edict just being stamped down on it, you realize why land use issues are a municipal council purview in the first place. And by the way, those roads, for the most part, you won't find sidewalks on them. And I don't even think they could put sidewalks on them without expropriating part of people's yards, because the roads themselves are too thin without sidewalks. And if you ever find yourself driving down there, you'll see people that are walking, they're out for a jog, they're walking the dog, whatever. They're taking up half a car lane because there is nowhere else for them to walk. And so the idea of having more traffic on those roads, obviously that's going to be concerning for people. But the idea of making those communities walkable is also concerning because they don't have safe sidewalks. And nobody seems to care or notice. It's just accepted as one example of many in the Victoria area where, yeah, let's just put SMU everywhere. Let's put small-scale multi-unit housing everywhere, except if you're, you know, at the end of a winding 1.5-lane road with no sidewalks on it. What, are you going to have people walking back and forth there all the time and expect it to be safe, especially when the sun goes down? No, probably not. People need cars. And at the same time, you're seeing parking minimums evaporate in various municipalities across the province. So we're building units that we know that people should need cars to use regularly with no place to store them on site. Where are they going to be? Parking on the road that's 1.5 lanes wide? Probably not. So where will they park? We don't know. Now, I'm not aware of any actual proposals being put in that one area, but it just strikes me as an example of just one part of one municipality that if you were to look at the map, you could just say, yeah, we'll just upzone it all until you actually think carefully about how that would work. But I don't expect the province to really understand that, because there's 150 municipalities in this province, each with its own unique geographical characteristics as well as controversies attached to them. Oh, it's just one more example of the province's policies being adapted to by municipalities in a way that gives all of us a headache. North Saanich trying to made a development permit area for the airport. And I love that so much because it's a passive aggressive way to stick it to the province and say it's not our fault that the airport isn't building housing. You can't punish us. Oak Bay, meanwhile, deletes like 5,000 units out of its official community plan. It says, don't worry, we have this Cedar Hill Corner development that should make it so that everything still matches up. When you look around and realize what we're seeing is the province imposing targets on municipalities that really don't want them, but technically have to obey, so many other things that we're hearing about make sense and lock into perfect focus. Why in God's name would a municipal council be trying to force an airport to build housing? And then you realize, wait a minute, the province is trying to force the municipal council to build housing that can't easily be built. The airport is getting held up as a scapegoat, so the province points at the airport, knowing the province can't override the airport. When you hear that, it's like, oh. And what seemed silly or frivolous before actually

0: actually makes a whole lot of sense as a polite way of telling the province to go away. But that's just a theory, of course. North Saanich could never admit that out loud, especially if they were doing it. You and I can just sort of share a knowing wink with North Saanich across the room as North Saanich represents the interests of its constituents. I don't want to see a whole lot of housing density. And if the airport gets blamed, then the airport gets blamed. We could have a difference of opinion on that one. And maybe we talked to different departments in Ottawa and they told us different things. You can't disprove that, can you? No, of course not. She'll just accept it and move forward, as we all do. Quick break. Medi's on the board. That should be a bright, sunshiny part of our day right after this.
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0: Speaking of short-term rental regulations, is it 90 days? Is it 91 days? Esquimalt actually has that item on their meeting for this evening. It's item 7.2, short-term rental proposed regulatory framework. And no, of course not. They're not going to be adopting the same number that other municipalities have. It says here the whole home STR cap would be, does that say 180 nights a year? And all the municipalities are adopting slightly different rules for the same practice. And depending on which municipality you're operating in, if you operate a small business, you have to know different rules for what are remarkably similar situations. And this is the other side of it, right? On one hand, I say, oh, the stupid province is trying to upzone everywhere, not realizing that each municipality has unique characteristics that their councils know quite well. And then I turn around and I bash the province for giving the municipalities different levels of or the same latitude to make very different choices on things like regulating short-term rental accommodations in their province. And I'm just looking here. So that's item 7.2. It's on their agenda. It is the most interesting or dramatic thing that I am expecting to happen in Esquimalt this evening. We'll be watching to see if they're able to actually hammer out a framework that they can all agree on. Unlike Saanich, which somewhat unfortunately encountered a tie vote recently and decided to punt it to yet another day. Colwood has their council procedure bylaw update that continues. It's at 4 o'clock this afternoon, by the way. They have an early special committee of the whole. The reason that they're holding it early, I suspect, is because they also have a council meeting this evening in Colwood where they're going to have a public hearing in terms of partial exclusion application for Colwood Creek Park from the Agricultural Land Reserve. The Colwood Creek folks, they were wearing matching yellow t-shirts at the meeting that we had earlier this month where the mayor said it was the largest turnout that he had ever seen. So that's the flashpoint that I'm watching for the later on Colwood meeting. Highlands has a meeting this evening, even though we don't play many clips from them. I'm just looking in terms of what they have on their agenda. You know, park and trail enhancement project. I don't think there's going to be too much going on in Highlands this evening. They have had some pretty contentious conversations, though, recently because they didn't have a minimum maximum size on primary dwellings that can be built in the district. They have functional limitations, i.e. if you're on Highlands, there's a good chance you rely on well water and don't have access to sewer, so you're on septic, which means you can't build a big sprawling mansion because the well infrastructure and sewage infrastructure for septic simply would not be practical to be able to do that. And yet the Highlands Council still had a spirited debate recently about the need to impose in the text of their rules and regulations that maximum allowable size. Saanich has a couple of interesting things on the agenda this evening. Saanich amalgamation right at the top of my list for what I'm considering the most interesting thing. It reminds us about the recent Citizens Assembly process that did answer some questions, and yet, as was pointed out by Victoria councillors last summer, can't remember what day in July, and it was Cara Donna, among others, that made the point. There were a number of important questions about the amalgamation process that the Citizens Assembly said, we'll figure that out after we start. And I argue that you can't give informed consent if you're not informed about the process. So accordingly, a binding question predicated on a whole lot of unanswered questions would not be fair to put on the ballot this fall. It would seem that I'm not the only person and that Cara Donna wasn't the only person to have that concern. The Minister of Housing, Christine Boyle, has a letter to both Saanich Council for this evening's meeting and Victoria Council for this Thursday saying she will not be allowing a binding question on amalgamation to be put on the ballot, at least not yet. And we're so close to the election, there's no way that we'll go through the process to have another binding question ready in time. Accordingly, we've blown yet another election cycle not answering the question of amalgamation on South Vancouver Island meaningfully. 250-386-1161. Oh, look, it's Mehdi calling in to brighten our day. Hey, Mehdi, how you doing?
10: I hope I brighten your day today. Thank you for taking my call. If you allow me, I'm going to explain what's really happening here.
0: Okay.
10: With
0: are you going to explain it in a way that makes sense, or will it be like
10: yes,
0: normal?
10: If something new. And if you don't interrupt me,
0: I'll get accused of being part of a conspiracy.
10: No, I'm not accusing anybody of anything.
0: Okay.
10: Just let me explain.
0: Okay.
10: Don't brand what I want to say.
0: Okay.
10: Anyway, there was, we know in last few years, they told us housing crisis.
0: Yes.
10: We need more, build more housing.
0: Yes.
10: And all that was done. And then at the same time, the government, the BC government that's supposed to be a democratic socialist, is totally in the pocket of big business. What they did, they mandated all the municipalities in the province to come with the new OCP, official community plan, mm-hmm. that allow upzoning,
0: yep.
10: huge change in zoning,
0: yep.
10: so they can build 6 stories, 8 stories, 10, 18, 20, because we needed housing. And at the same time, the media and the corporate lobby were telling us, for example, the Fraser Institute headline was, BC building not keeping up with population growth.
0: Mm-hmm.
10: Another headline opinion was, BC is drowning in people, but is starving for homes.
0: Mm-hmm.
10: So in order to get those OCP, official community plan, allow the developers to do whatever they want in our communities, and we the people have no say what kind of neighborhood we want to have. Do we want to have apartment in a, for example, in a cul-de-sac that is way away from any main street? They got all those permission. And the deadline was the December. At the same time, the government were saying, yes, we need housing, all sorts of housing, and people were saying, if there is any housing crisis, it's affordability. Our children cannot afford $1 million two-bedroom condos. So what the government came, in order to deceive us, it came and said, oh, we are going to spend lots of money for affordable housing, $1.4 billion for student housing and affordable housing. So they said we are going to build 8,500 units in UVic for students because we need, there is a housing crisis. Mm-hmm. And then they said, and also we are going to build affordable housing in Saanich, in Nanaimo, in everywhere. So 1.4 billion. Mm-hmm. The deadline for the OCPs was last December. So mm-hmm. what happened after that? Because that was what they wanted. To change official community plan so the developers can do what they want. So after that...
0: Well, I just told him, before you go on, it was to change them to build a certain number of housing units. Each community has a certain number of units. The developers are expected to meet that number of units. You say whatever they want. There are still rules, but the rules have to include creating that number of units. And the number is imposed by the province.
10: That was housing mandate, different than community.
0: No, but the OCP needs to incorporate the housing targets.
10: Yes, but the OCP is the one that... For example, they come to the Saanich and say almost everywhere they can build apartment building, almost. Four stories, six stories, eight stories, and not
0: because they did the math and they said in order to meet these numbers, we have to allow these apartments.
10: No. That's what they said.
0: You can say you don't believe them, but that's what they said.
10: That OCP was before the mandate. Anyway,
0: but they knew the mandate was coming.
10: Let me finish.
0: Okay.
10: So what they did after they got their OCPs that are going to devastate our community, in February, the government came and said, oh, we look at our budget. We cannot build affordable housing. We cannot build student housing. We take all that $1.4 billion back because we need it. So after they got what they wanted, now they're saying, oh, there is no rush to build anything because we don't have money. So, on the other hand, the developers built some, and now they cannot sell it.
0: They say the market isn't as strong.
10: All the time, because there was no housing crisis.
0: No, there is. It's just people are overcrowded into homes because they can't afford anything larger.
10: There was no housing crisis in terms of building, because most of the building that they built, the housing that they built, was market housing, was not affordable housing. If the government
0: wanted... Well, that's still a crisis. You still have people who need homes who can't afford them.
10: If the government really wanted to build affordable housing, they would look at an inventory of provincial, federal, and municipal land, and then they say, okay, we are going to build on those lands because it's ours already, and we are going to do it in a way that will be affordable because they can. The government were building affordable housing in 60s, 70s, 80s. So what they did... In February, they pull all that money. Oh, we cannot. We don't have money to spend for affordable housing, because by then the OCPs has already been changed. That's what the developers really wanted. And now that they cannot sell their units, now they come to the government and say bail us out. And the government being a puppet and a corrupt, both on federal level and provincial level. Jump in, suddenly they have money. The federal government putting billions of dollars.
0: I hadn't even thought of that. You might actually have a point, Mehdi, in terms of how bad this looks. Because the provincial government says it's repacing its affordable housing money. It's repacing student housing. But it has money to buy high-end condos in Vancouver. Hold on.
10: Exactly. Because they are puppet of big business. This is when they say they are left. They are not left. The left and right doesn't mean anything anymore. This is the only choice we have. They put some choices in front of us in the election. Say, you can choose the left, you can choose the right, or you can choose the middle. Conservative, liberal, and NDP. But when you choose any one of them, you get the same thing. The big business are not going to allow we, the peasant, have a real choice. They set up the whole stage in a way that whatever we choose, they win and we lose. And now with these development cost charges that the government want to pay instead of the developers and growth pay for development cost charges, they are asking us to pay, the public to pay. So the developers can not only pay less, but the prices is not going to come down at all. You will see. Maybe 2, 3, 5% at most, but not more than that. This is all giving public money to the development industry. I hope people wake up. They lie to us. They deceive us by crying housing crisis, and this is the mess they produce. And the OCPs remain. Now, when there is a housing need, they are going to build whatever they want.
0: There is a housing need, Betty. Surely you can acknowledge that. There's people crammed into spaces that aren't designed for them. Three, four, five adults in a space for two people. That's how people are living right now. Because that's not sustainable long term.
10: Because our median income, for example, in Saanich, according to a Statistics Canada, is $38,000. And if you consider that, $38,000, you cannot buy anything.
0: No,
10: and they push all these people into the rental, be rent slaves for all their life. Our children cannot buy new place. Because by changing the zoning, the price of the land went skyrocketed. So what's going to happen is that they are going to push us into rental, and rent is going to remain high. The developers and the investors are the one that made us the slave.
0: But you have to realize a lot of the developers buy the property that's already inflated in value. You're right that the owner of that property made a whole lot of money while the land went up in value. But a lot of the people hold on to the property and they don't sell it to the developer until they get a really good price for it. So you're assuming the developer buys really cheap and then makes money on the land lift. And they can, but that's not for sure.
10: My brother, this is a long-term plan. What they did in 19, for example, you can see all these developers housing, single housing that they bought since 2018. They knew this is coming,
0: and they pay interest on it, though. The issue.
10: They lobby for it. So now they bought, for example, three single family lots in Mackenzie, and they are 2 years ago they came out and said we want to build 125 units.
0: Yeah.
10: And they got it because there was a housing crisis, but they didn't build. And now they come after 2 years, just a few months ago, got another 2 years extension. This is for the building permits. Yeah, for building.
0: Okay.
10: So what they are doing, they are going to sit on their butt, and whenever it is profitable for them to build, and by doing that, for example, in the that three single family lot is in Mackenzie on the watershed of Swan Lake. If another three houses be sold to another developer and another one, that's what is the effect on the Swan Lake.
0: I don't understand why that's a bad thing, though. You've got nobody driving cars to and from those homes every day. They're not consuming electricity. Those homes are sitting empty. An empty home doesn't really harm the environment. There can be problems of crime and disorder.
10: When they build the 125 units,
0: But the delay is more respite for the ecosystem, isn't it?
10: But Adam, the issue is this.
0: Yeah.
10: If Saanich come with a plan of development, for example, Quadra Mackenzie, they should consider environmental effect and quality of life effect of that project, plan of development, on our neighborhood and on Swan Lake and other places. Mm-hmm. They have done no study. They don't care. They just wanted the developers lobby, and they got what they want, and that's all they did. Saanich Council really have to be ashamed of themselves to vote for these Quadra Mackenzie or the OCP. Their OCP was ready a year and a half before deadline, And when we went there that night, that they passed those, we said, please, let people, there is no rush. Let people consider this more. Many people came and said, we didn't know about what you are doing. But they pushed it through because that was what they wanted to do for the developers. And if people look at their, who paid for their campaign in last election, it's all in BC election site. You can go and see, and then it's become obvious that the developers bought this council before the last election and got what they wanted.
0: I don't know why they need to, though, because the province is forcing the council anyway.
10: No, the province...
0: Is, you just said that the province was in bed with the developers, so why would the council have to do anything?
10: I tell you this. First, the developers went after Saanich and others to change the zoning and so on and so forth, and they agree. But then they realize there maybe Saanich agree, but there may be other municipalities all around the province that they are going to stand up and say, no, we don't want this new zoning. So what they did, they went and lobbied the provincial government to do a blanket. The point is this. The province can put the premier, the corrupt premier can put air into his chest and come and say, yes, this is a mandate. You are the creation, the municipalities are creation of the province, so we can tell you what to do. Mm-hmm. But the point is this. If two or three municipalities would say no, what would they done? They come and get rid of the municipal council.
0: Issue orders is what they do. They might. I don't know.
10: No.
0: Yeah. Not sure
10: and, if they do that, they will be done. Because democracy, because people very clearly see that these bastards are in the pocket of big business and they are not willing to consider public opinion. So they put the air in their chest and said that what they want to do, but they never could have done that, really, in reality. So if we had two, three mayors stand up in Greater Victoria, we would have stopped them. They did. Some mayors now in Lower Mainland are saying, we are not going to go with your mandate. This is crazy.
0: Yeah,
10: even if the municipalities give permit, developers are going to decide if they are going to build it or not.
0: Yeah, that's true.
10: So because if there is not,
0: but if they don't build, that's a win because it's no environmental hit, right?
10: No, but the point is, why do we have these mandates?
0: Because of the population. It's not. I know you think that it is, but the only thing that makes sense is that the governments let in a whole pile of people because the economy needed it, and we didn't build houses for them. And so now they're all bidding against each other for spaces they can't afford.
10: Yeah, there is no bidding. The people cannot afford of it. It's all BS.
0: But they can't afford it because of the bidding. They don't make enough money to pay what's there. So, some units sit empty, but other units are overcrowded, and we don't see the overcrowded ones.
10: The housing, we have the lowest housing sale, single family home, in last 30 years right now.
0: Mm-hmm.
10: It was all a big lie to deceive us into believing there is a housing crisis, so we have to allow the change in zoning. So what the developers, what they want. I thank you so much. You were very good today. You were very polite.
0: Well, you were more polite than normal as well,
10: I will consider what you said. I
0: know you always think you are. I know, and I always think I'm the same way. Anyway, I have to go. You have a nice day. Bye now. So Mehdi supposes that some sort of developer interest self-referential loop is the reason for all of this. I submit an alternative, and that is the government of Canada decided to use immigration to bolster our workforce gaps that were created by a number of people retiring early as COVID hit, and accordingly didn't create the housing that those millions of additional people needed, and that, among other things, caused the housing crisis. It also caused the shortage in healthcare that we have. It also caused basically all of our problems suddenly make sense when you realize that the government decided to use this tool. It should have done more in advance to blunt the unintended consequences. It didn't. So now we're stuck playing catch up. Would we have been better off if we hadn't tried to use immigration to bolster the economy? We might find out one way or the other now that we've clamped down on immigration. But it is unfortunate because you can see it, how it all links together. And everybody's mad at everybody because of circumstance. But everybody's impugning conspiratorial reasoning, unfortunately. But maybe that's just normal, too. Anyway, quick break. More after this.
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27: From the National Newsroom of the Canadian Press, I'm Karen Rebo. Police in Montreal have identified the officer killed yesterday in the line of duty in a shooting in the city's Côte-des-Neiges district. 34-year-old Mohamed Lamine Benradouan died after officers were met with gunfire while responding to reports of a man armed with a long gun at a hotel. A second police officer was seriously injured in the attack that also claimed the life of a civilian and the suspect. Premier Christine Frechette says she was saddened by what happened.
28: These acts are reprehensible and have no place in our society.
27: Montreal's mayor, Soraya Martinez-Ferrada, is expected to visit the shaken neighborhood today. A man who witnessed a shooting that left two Saskatchewan Mounties seriously wounded says the alleged gunman had earlier gotten to a dispute with his neighbor. Richard Gable says the suspect was arguing with his neighbor Sunday night in Melville for having painted that neighbor's shed without permission. Gable says he saw the suspect go into his backyard, come back with what looked like an upside-down broom, and then he heard gunshots. Marcus Dodge was due in court today facing 11 charges, including two of attempted murder. Contract talks between Ford Motor Company and Unifor got underway in Toronto yesterday, marking the start of negotiations for Canada's auto sector. Unifor National President Lana Payne is expecting the most consequential round of auto bargaining in the union's history. She says the team is focused despite outside noise, and that includes posturing by the U.S. over the future of CUSMA. Challenges facing the sector include new competition after Ottawa opened the door to Chinese-made electric vehicles.
2: Canada is not the problem. What is the problem is we are importing in North America right now 5 million vehicles that are not built in North America.
27: Payne said Canada can't become a market for vehicles only made somewhere else. When Canadian midfielder Ismaël Koné was taken off the field on a stretcher during Canada's World Cup match against Qatar in Vancouver last Thursday, photos showed him inhaling from a small green device. Well, that left many fans wondering what it was. Well, Team Canada officials confirmed the inhaler was Penthrox, a fast-acting non-opioid pain medication that is self-administered for short-term relief. BC rehab specialist Dr. Paul Winston says relief starts to kick in after 6 to 12 breaths and can last up to an hour.
3: It's a very quick analgesic, much faster than, say, it's a bit like laughing gas. So it people actually laugh hysterically when they're on it, and it takes away their pain, and it acts as a cross between an anesthetic and a painkiller. So it doesn't knock you out, but it sort of takes you out of your situation enough to put the pain aside.
27: This is the Canadian Press. In sports, NHL news, Ottawa Senators GM Steve Staio says Brady Tkachuk requested the trade that sent him from the Sens to the Florida Panthers. The move reunites Brady with his brother Matthew Tkachuk. In soccer, Lionel Messi now has the World Cup scoring record with goals 17 and 18 in his career after scoring twice in a 2-0 victory over Austria in Dallas. Messi turns 39 years old tomorrow. Today, Toronto Stadium will host its fourth game of the tournament for a must win between Panama and Croatia. Tomorrow, Team Canada is back in action for a final group stage matchup in Vancouver, hoping for a win or tie against Switzerland to earn a round of 32 game back at BC Place. And in baseball, the Toronto Blue Jays host the Houston Astros again tonight, with Jays pitcher Shane Bieber back on the mound after being sidelined since spring training with elbow inflammation. The Jays won last night's opener 4-2. From the Canadian Press, I'm Karen Nebo.
4: A new report says the incoming CEO of Apple wants to shake up the design department. Bloomberg says John Ternus wants to revive the glory days when Apple was at the vanguard of hardware design. Much of that ended in 2019 when legendary designer Johnny Ive left the company. Meta is reportedly asking Congress to pass a law to protect the company from more lawsuits that accuse them of harming children. Reuters says there's no sign that the legislation is going anywhere, but Meta's lobbyists are still trying. This comes after Meta and Google lost a major lawsuit filed by a young woman who says her online addiction harmed her as a young girl. Reportedly, the mood at Meta is in the gutter. That comes after Meta laid off thousands of additional workers, and the ones who remain are increasingly nervous about also being cut to fund AI. And Nobel Prize winner John Jumper is making the jump from Google DeepMind to Anthropic. Bloomberg says he most recently worked on coding tools. In 2024, he was the co-winner of the Nobel Prize in Chemistry. Tech Report, I'm Mark Mayfew.
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0: Texter at 71010 writes, they think the doctor shortage is caused by the province allowing them to take more lucrative specialist jobs. It says they ran the numbers, and the less family doctors we have, the less referrals to specialists, the province saves money. Texter, that's a quite elaborate theory. I think that you might be surprised when you look at the number of doctors we have in absolute terms as a function of overall population. You'll find that we actually do have a lot of doctors in this province, specialists as well as GPs, but we also have a population that grows and grows and grows, despite our birth rate barely being at a replacement level, which of course should be cause for some concern among those of us who try to make things work in our heads. Why do we keep hearing about declining birth rates? And again, we have the lowest in Canada on a province-wide level. British Columbia has the lowest fertility rates. I can't remember exactly what it is, but we're worse than all the other provinces right now. At the same time, our province grows and grows and grows population-wise. How does that happen? A reasonable person might ask themselves. It happens through migration both within Canada and immigration from outside Canada, which is fine. It's how this country got largely populated in the first place. It's nothing new. But what is new, perhaps, is the inability of the other systems that we have to expand fast enough to accommodate the surge of people coming from elsewhere. We see it certainly manifest in terms of a shortage of housing. Now, I know people say, Adam, it's not a shortage. There's empty units. It's an affordability crisis. It's both. It manifests as an affordability crisis in part, but it truly is a difference in the number of people who need houses versus the number of new homes that are created. We've had far more people coming into this province than we've been building new homes. Accordingly, you have people bidding against each other for the existing homes that we have. The price goes up. It's not rocket science. We see exactly the same thing in terms of folks who have a doctor and don't have a doctor. This is not a coincidence in terms of what we are seeing in terms of shortages of access to public services and a shortage in housing. It's the same phenomenon. It's the same thing that's causing it. It will, in theory, equilibrate with time. I have somebody texting me, our birth rate is way below replacement. I think we're at 1.25. Yeah, that more or less tracks with what I know. I don't know. I don't have it in front of me. I just know that it's low, and I know that it's among the lowest in Canada. That's the only thing that I do know. And yet our population continues to grow. How does that happen? It happens through migration. And you will note the big clue in terms of how our province is trying to deal with our doctor shortage and our healthcare shortage. What are they doing? They're looking for people to immigrate as doctors. They're spending money on advertising campaigns in the United States of America. The NDP was giving out coffee in Seattle, or the government, I mean, was giving out coffee in Seattle, some of you may recall, because they're trying to get people who are already trained as healthcare workers to immigrate here to work as healthcare workers. Why are they doing that? Because they understand what the problem is. The problem is that we're having people bolster our population through immigration, but the proportion of doctors that we have here is not being reflected in those who immigrate. And so accordingly, we're seeing an increasing disconnect in the number of doctors per person here in BC that's being made worse through our migration numbers. So they're trying to specifically get doctors to immigrate here to try to bolster that. Like, that's the clue that the government knows what's happening. And it's the same phenomenon that caused the housing crisis. Now, that doesn't mean that immigration is a bad thing, because all sorts of economic problems also crop up when you have a population that fails to have enough babies to maintain its economic workforce. And unfortunately, that's us right now, for better or for worse. So the government made a decision to try to safeguard the economy against rapidly changing demographics. And there are consequences to that that I think that we could have done a better job getting ahead of, but we didn't. And now we're playing catch up. Unfortunately, you've got a whole lot of people who don't see the overcrowding, because nobody brags about being one of five people who lives in a studio apartment working two jobs as they try just to pay the rent every month. Obviously, nobody's going to be bragging about that on Instagram. So you're not going to be exposed to it. You're not going to see it unless you're in a situation like that. But everybody hears about the empty condo. So people come to the conclusion that there is no housing crisis. In fact, there's a bunch of empty condos that I saw on the news. And you could be forgiven for thinking that, because you don't see the overcrowding. And there's a huge amount of overcrowding right now in our society, generally speaking, that the math tells us about. The clue, the part that can't be hidden, is the prices get bid up sky high, because everybody, if they can, wants to escape that overcrowding. Who would want to have four roommates in a studio apartment? That's got to be a very difficult life to live. You can imagine the lineup for the bathroom in the morning, among other things. Just having basic peace and quiet, just having privacy, all sorts of other things. But people are desperate. If it's either that or literal homelessness, you're going to get roommates and band together and do what you can to try to keep a roof over your head. But because you don't broadcast it, because you don't advertise it, because, you know, it's not like you're going to be bragging to all your friends, the rest of society might not even know about it. And so you have people who show up at these meetings and say, there is no housing crisis, we don't need more housing. And it's because they don't see what some people are having to resort to right now just to have a safe place to lay their head each night. And that's the problem. And Catch-22, another texter writes, Catch-22, who wants to have babies if you can't afford a house? That's the other thing, right? You know, you're going to have that special someone with your four other roommates. You're going to raise a baby in that environment. What are you going to do? You know, the baby starts crying in the middle of the night. You have four different people that are easily within earshot. They all get woken up because the whole household wakes up when the baby's awake. Anybody who's been around a baby knows that. You're going to have roommates that are going to deal with that. No, a lot of young people who have the ability to choose when they have children and don't have children are going to look at that. They're going to say, no, if we have children, we're going to wait until we can have a better environment for them. That tends to be later on in life after they've accumulated some money. But the more difficult it is for young people to buy the spaces that they need to have kids, the less kids we're going to be producing because we can choose that intelligently now. You know, once upon a time, nature would cause pregnancy, whether somebody wanted it or not. We have moved beyond that. But the side effect of not giving young people the surroundings they need to produce the next generation, which is a very important thing in terms of continuity of the species, I hope we can all agree, is that they're doing exactly what we would expect them to do. They don't want to bring kids into the world in a difficult environment. Nobody ever does. They want to create that stable, supportive, safe home environment before they have kids, like everybody does. But that's taking longer. And that's completely rational as well. All of us should have seen this coming a long time ago. We should have done way more to prepare for it in advance. We didn't for whatever reason. And now we're stuck in what we call the housing crisis. But you can call it an affordability crisis if you want. That doesn't change what it is. And it also doesn't change the fact that governments need to take it seriously, because you can see how it feeds back on itself. If we have a population crash in terms of new births here in Canada, there's another baby, like another echo boom happens. And then the next generation, there's even fewer of them. So we have to turn to immigration more and more and more to supplement our population levels. That carries disruption with it. That carries problems and distortionary impacts with the healthcare system, with housing, with all these other things with it. The problem actually gets worse in time, not better. So I think it's incumbent on all of us to try to figure out how we're going to make it possible for the younger generation, people just going out into the world for themselves, looking for somebody to build a home with, looking for somebody to raise a family with. We need to make it easier for them to do that. And if we don't, there's all sorts of additional problems that'll accumulate down the road. But maybe we're locked into that anyway. Who knows? Texter at 71010, right? So if I can't sell my house at the price I want, the government will buy it from me? I don't know, Texter. Do you have any friends in the government? how are they going to pick? That's the other thing too, right? Going back to our previous topic, if you own a condo in Vancouver that you can't sell, how do you get in the lineup to sell it to the government? How are they picking? Is there like a competitive bidding process? Are they going to go to a reverse auction like Don was talking about? We honestly don't know. That's one of the many details that haven't been brought up yet. Texter at 71010 writes, we need to stop thinking about it as a workforce. We need to reinforce and reframe it. Texter writes, that we are enslaved by the global elite. I'm sorry, I shouldn't laugh. To maintain the architecture of their power for no other reason. In fact, Texter, I don't think we need to necessarily think of it that way. There's just a certain number of people who have to get up and be responsible and do jobs that they'd rather not do every day to keep all of this running. And if you want to ever find yourself in a situation where your lights will come on without you thinking about it, where there will be gas at the gas station when you want to put it in your car without you worrying about it, where there will be food on the shelf at the grocery store, the kind of food you like to choose that you can afford when you go there, there are a lot of people who get up and do difficult jobs every day, jobs that are not glamorous, jobs that are not enjoyable, but jobs that need to be done. And we need people who are willing to do them in our society for everybody to get what they want, essentially. It's not that their only function in life is to be part of the workforce. It's that if we don't have a workforce, none of this functions. And so we need to create the conditions where people who do those jobs, which are often, but not always, entry-level jobs, that are often stepping stones to better economic conditions later in life, we need to create that path where you can pay your dues, to use an older term, and then enjoy the fruits of your labors, your seniority, whatever you want to call it, later on in life. And once that economic mobility path is there, I think that it's a much more hopeful and optimistic arrangement. Do we do difficult jobs when we're young people? Absolutely. But does that position us to enjoy the fruits of our labors later on in life. It should. It certainly did with the baby boomer generation. Whether or not it will with this generation, I think, is a very different question. And if it doesn't, there's going to be hell to pay, politically speaking. And I think the governments have woken up and realized that. So they're panicking, trying to stop it from happening before it's too late. And whether or not they manage to do so remains to be seen. But I appreciate the texts. We'll take a quick break. More after this.
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0: People aren't afraid of hard work. They're not afraid of paying their dues. That's part of coming of age. That's part of being a society. And that's something that we recognize. People are afraid of doing all those things and having it never pay off. That's what people are worried about. And today's young people aren't afraid to roll up their sleeves and not afraid to work hard like their parents were. They're afraid that the opportunities that their parents had simply won't be there for them. And if it turns out that way economically, they're going to be angry, understandably. People who are upset with declining economic conditions punish those in power. That's just human nature. It just asked the multiple prime ministers of the UK, including the new guy. I'm not even going to bother saying his name because I don't think it matters. I assume that there will be another new guy before too long. But I noticed in one of the tweets that was circulating earlier today, he is seen to be among the primary contenders to replace Keir Starmer as Prime Minister of the UK. He is signaling a return to a focus on economic conditions and cost of living and similar concerns among the people of the UK. And it's true there, it's true everywhere. People's lives are getting better. They will put up with a whole lot of nonsense from their government. They will stay loyal to those who have authority over them. But if that social contract gets flipped on its head, and if you realize that you're on a ship that's heading in the wrong direction, you see your future worse than your past, you suddenly become a lot less likely to tolerate things that bother you from those who have authority over you. And if things get bad enough long enough, you find yourself banding together with your neighbors saying it's time for a change of management around here. It's taken any number of forms throughout history, both democratic and undemocratic. And ultimately, if you are among those who find yourself in charge right now, from a political point of view, you want to keep the people happy and you want to keep the people believing that they are on a road to a better future. It doesn't even have to be a whole lot better. It just has to be heading in the right direction. And when you're not, people start getting frustrated. Now, some that are in power decide that they're going to try to, you know, trick people or make them think that things are getting better, whether they are or not. You can try to do that, but if it doesn't land, it can backfire and make things even worse. And ultimately, that's where we get into the debates over censorship on the internet and all sorts of other stuff that, quite frankly, I don't think will be particularly helpful. But every government seems to want to try it eventually, so sometimes they just have to find out for themselves. But yeah, you want people to like you, to keep you in power? Show them that you are leading them in the right direction and that even if things aren't perfect, their future will be better than today is. That's what they need to see. And if they don't, it's only a matter of time before you get kicked out. The clock is ticking for you to find a course forward that actually works. Speaking of the clock ticking, or perhaps not ticking, perhaps we're stuck in a void where time itself has no meaning, municipal amalgamation is somehow comically on the agenda for both Victoria and Saanich this week. Saanich's Committee of the Whole will address the matter later on this evening. For the 2026 local election, will they see a non-binding question? Do you support Saanich and Victoria becoming one municipality? We don't know, but we know that the Minister of Housing and Municipal Affairs, Christine Boyle, has sent a letter to both Victoria and Saanich saying she will not support a binding question at this time, meaning that if either of those municipalities choose to put a question on the ballot for their residents this fall, it will ultimately be an advisory question, which we've actually heard discussed before. I want to take you back in time now to how we started the show today. November 7th. 2013, yes, almost 13 years ago, when then councillor Marianne Alto frames the issue for her colleagues around the table, including councillor Lisa Helps, councillor Ben Isett, mayor Dean Fortin, and other voices and names that perhaps we haven't heard in quite some time.
16: Of why we have 13 mayors and councils overseeing about 350,000 people. And these are people, I think, that they live in one municipality, they shop in another, they work in a third, they play in all of them.
0: Alto has been criticized for being a Saanich resident who's currently the mayor of Victoria. In her defense, if the two municipalities amalgamated, she would reside in the community that she is mayor of. I'm not trying to be glib there either. She's making an argument for regionalism, and she's a living, breathing example of regionalism.
16: Use the entire area as one community. And practically speaking, I think on a day-to-day basis, we as residents live in integrated communities that are interdependent, and we assume that our important life-saving services are integrated and cooperative and collaborative, and that our local decision-makers talk with one another about important choices, and that we hope for collaborative regional planning and service delivery, which kind of begs the question, I would suggest, are we actually interested at all in talking about an integrated local government? And that's really what the resolution is before you today. The question is, shall we ask our residents, at least the ones in Victoria, the only ones of whom we have the opportunity to actually ask, whether or not they even want to consider some form of an integrated local government? Now, I know that there are folks who think that we should do a lot of research before we even...
0: This was 13 years ago.
16: ...ask such a question, and that we should try and create some kind of a pool of information that could inform such a question, but I would suggest to you that no matter who creates the information or who puts the information forward or how that information is collected, we all know that you can construct a survey to create the answers that you want. And so for me, it isn't about doing the research first.
0: I just want to congratulate now Mayor Alto, although she was merely a counselor when she spoke those words 13 years ago, on her prescience, because she realized well in advance that it doesn't matter how many studies we do, it's never going to be good enough, potentially, because in the year 2026, where you and I live, we can now say with a high degree of confidence that even though we had a citizens' assembly process go through and produce all sorts of answers to questions, it still wasn't enough to give at least what myself and other observers informed consent, because we just don't know so many things, and it was going to be worked out after we started. And I said, no, I'm not going to sign off on a process where we don't even know what it involves before it happens. The mayor, although she was a counselor in those days, seems to have foreseen that exact scenario more than a decade ago, that even if we went through and did all the studies like we ended up doing, there still wouldn't be enough potentially. And she was right.
16: I think we need to discover if there is enough interest in the concept before we start spending a lot of taxpayers' money in researching and modeling and creating examples and comparing.

0: It's like any big choice. First you figure out if you want or need to make it. And then you do the research so that you can make the best possible, most informed decision.
1: I suspect that the mayor will be making remarkably similar arguments at the council table this Thursday, even though she is now the mayor of the municipality of Victoria. And 13 years ago when she spoke those words on November the 7th, 2013, she was only an elected councillor. But I thought that it was interesting because it made me realize that the idea of amalgamation is something that we probably won't ever be able to amass enough information to be comfortable with it, which, of course, begs the question about whether or not we should just give up talking about it and accept that Victoria and Saanich have a number of important differences, both in terms of their bylaws, their expectations, their regulations, as well as what the electorate wants in each, and whether or not we should just devote our time to focusing on working together collaboratively instead of trying to merge with one another. Because the more I think about this, the more I think about all the time, the effort, the energy that's been spent over the years, on this issue. And that ultimately, we're not much closer today than we were then. Yes, we went through a process. Yes, there was a citizens' assembly. Yes, it created a report. Did it give everybody enough information to make them comfortable to make the choice one way or the other? No, it didn't. So the argument, much as it was 13 years ago, is, well, we can't wait until we have the information before we make this choice and whether we want to do it. We need to make the choice first and then go and get the information. Well, okay, but that's literally where we still are right now. And indeed, many of the arguments that we hear today were just as true 13 years ago. And the voices haven't changed much either.
2: For a long time. It is easy to go to the politically tribal and force positions of division to try and kill the initiative. Or it's perhaps boring and logical and good governance to ask the more politically communal question as a first step. Now, the background of this, and thank you to Councillor Gudgeon for remembering what I said some 22 months ago. But the background is we've had this discussion or this question on the table or not on the table for decades. We have been told by...
1: This more than a decade ago is when this was recorded.
2: Previous provincial ministers of different stripes, that if you really want to have a discussion that involves the province, because they are going to be involved in any changes that might occur, that you have to show, they used to say, if you can come up with a petition with 50,000 signatures, we'd be interested in carrying on the discussion. This is a tangible way that we can ask the base question and try and see what the general population thinks about it. And it's not...
1: 13 years later, Victoria Council and Saanich Council this week will receive a letter from the province saying, no, you can't have a binding question for amalgamation on the ballot for this fall. You can ask a non-binding one, but they asked a non-binding one back in 2014. Which raises the question of what's the point of doing all of this again, if for no other reason than perhaps just to go through the motions and do it all again? Could things be different this time? We'll talk more after this.
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6: I'm playing clips that are almost 13 years old from Victoria Council meetings. Victoria, by the way, I think it was the first municipality on South Vancouver Island to start video recording its meetings. So you can go back. By the way, these are still online today. If you click far enough back through their website, you can find them. Why am I talking about what Victoria Council said on November 7th, 2013 under then Mayor Dean Fortin? Because a lot of the quotes that are said about municipal amalgamation, you could expect to hear today. The titles have changed. Then Councillor Marian Alto is now Mayor Marian Alto. Then Councillor Lisa Helps would eventually become mayor and then eventually not run again in 2022. But 13 years ago when this was being discussed, it was already
7: bringing it forward. It's actually been since the 1930s that this question has been batted around, at least in the Times Colonist from my PhD research. So happy to support it. Let's move forward. And I'm really curious to see what the residents will say. Also, I think a side benefit is that this will increase voter turnout in the next
6: election. She would eventually run for the mayor's chair in the next election, and she would win, too.
7: Election, which I think is a very good thing.
8: Thank you, Councillor Thornton-Joe.
6: And that voice, who you haven't probably heard in a long time, is Mayor Dean Fortin at the time. Councillor Thornton-Joe, as we know, went on to serve in council, didn't run again in 2022.
9: Thank you, and thank you to Councillor Alto for bringing this forward. And as has been said, this discussion has been at this table for a long time.
6: And this is 13 years ago. It had already been a long time.
9: And as Councillor Helms mentioned, way, way too long. But I think every one of us know that we could speak to 10 people, and 10 people will have different opinion. And I think the question is going to be difficult because people are going to interpret the question in different ways. But it doesn't mean that we don't ask a question or at least pose the question. And I do share Councillor Madoff's concerns. But I think the concerns are not big enough that I don't think the question should be asked.
6: And it was Councillor Madoff that talked about, well, what are we actually asking here? Are we asking about amalgamation? Are we asking people if they want to cooperate? Because at that point, the interpretation itself and how it would be interpreted
10: that's
6: in the 2014 election.
10: That's Councillor Madoff. We're asking the public through this motion, are you in favor of reducing the number of municipalities in Greater Victoria through amalgamation? Is we're asking them, do you want us to work together better? And I feel like, no, that's not what we're asking. We are asking them, do you want us to look at amalgamation? We're not asking them, do you want us to look at regional delivery of services? And so if we're going to honor that question on the ballot, I think we need to be really clear. We're not asking about working with another municipality and delivering public works, or working with another municipality and delivering recreation. We're simply asking about amalgamation. And my concern is that that's a very narrow question.
6: 13 years ago, these words were spoken at the Victoria Council table. I just want to see. Yeah, it was Mayor Dean Fortin who then talked about how apparently the issue of amalgamation with Oak Bay in Victoria had been raised, I think, in 1925. That's how far.
11: So, back. Yes, I think somewhere in 1925, the mayor of Oak Bay reminds me that Oak Bay made an offer to amalgamate with the city of Victoria, and at the time, the good citizens of Victoria said, for a variety of reasons, no, not with those guys. There's certainly, I think there may be an opportunity to revisit that. So I would be supporting the motion going forward.
6: Almost everybody supported the motion at the table. I would love to tell you that it sailed through completely unopposed. There was one member of council who, you know, was not exactly optimistic about how.
12: And my concern is that this council is being asked to adopt a question that was prepared by an advocacy group for amalgamation, and that what's before us hasn't undergone either analysis by council or by staff. And I think if we are to pose...
6: So anyway, let the record reflect that there was somebody who was against this, but when the vote happened on the motion, it sounded a lot like this, with the mayor calling the question.
11: We will now go to item
6: four. I went just a little too far. I'm going to rewind a bit.
10: I really appreciate Councillor Help's comments, and maybe more of them will come out to vote. And that's a great unintended benefit. So that's the intent behind this.
6: Help's would end up winning the election by like a handful of votes. It's really interesting to look at all of this in hindsight. But when Help's defeated Mayor Dean Fortin, as some of you may recall, it was by the slimmest of margins of the actual vote. And Help's was talking about how this might help get more people out to the polls, and voter turnout being a good thing, which, of course, looked different a year in the future when she herself was on the mayoral ballot.
10: And again, I would urge my colleagues to support it. And thank you.
11: Thank you. With that, I would call the question. All those in favor? Opposed? Eisen and Madoff opposed.
6: Eisen and Madoff, excuse me, were opposed.
11: Motion carries. We will now go to item...
6: So there we go. So that's a look back in time as to how Victoria Council decided as to whether or not to put a non-binding question about amalgamation on the municipal election ballot going forward. And as you and I know, not a whole lot ended up happening with actually meaningfully implementing amalgamation, because you and I find ourselves 13 years in the future. And on Victoria Council's agenda this week is, you guessed it, another motion that will be debated by the current council 13 years later as to whether or not to put a non-binding question involving amalgamation on the ballot for this fall, making a reasonable person wonder, what is the point of all of this? Why would we bother with yet another non-binding question for yet another electoral cycle when, all for all we know, we might find ourselves here once again 13 more years from now, reflecting on all the time that we've spent, including back to 1925, for something that just was not in the cards. I also went back in time and I got clips from Saanich. Ooh, I know, right? How exciting. Except Saanich doesn't have online videos that I could find going all the way back to 2013. I did find them discussing this in 2017, though. You'll hear that right after this.
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6: 2013, November, Victoria Council votes in favor of putting a non-binding question involving amalgamation on the ballot in their pending municipal election. 2026, Victoria Council this week, as well as Saanich Council, will consider a proposal to put a non-binding question involving amalgamation on the ballot in the pending municipal election. Will anything change? I don't know, but I was struck doing some research over the weekend with how so many of the things that were said 13 years ago about amalgamation could still be said today, to the point where it makes me reflect on the potential utility or perhaps futility of it all. This is Saanich Council Chambers, October 23rd, 2017, and this is the earliest recorded amalgamation discussion I could find in Saanich. If anybody could find one that's earlier, I'd be happy to put that on the program. But this is the Governance Review Citizens Advisory Committee presenting a report to Saanich Council saying that they could not find any consensus within that municipality as to whether Saanich should amalgamate.
24: And last but certainly not least, amalgamation. A lot of debate, a lot of discussion about this particular topic throughout our work. Some significant things emerged for us. One, there wasn't a consensus on our committee or a consensus from the people that took time to participate on whether or not Saanich should amalgamate, and if so, what the right model should be. Second is there's a need to look at amalgamation as a very long-term proposition.
6: This is 2017, so it's 9 years ago.
24: Cost savings, if they do emerge, take many, many years to emerge. And also there's a lot of other reasons that municipalities choose to amalgamate. The topic of amalgamation needs to be set in that context, I think, within Saanich and within the region. There was a lot of interest in the recent experience in Duncan, North Couchin, and the process that they undertook, particularly around how it helped build consensus, how it helped establish a common set of facts, and how it ultimately led to a decision ultimately on the issue. And then last, just a recognition that Saanich can't do this alone. There are legislative barriers to that, but also amalgamation at its core is a collaborative exercise with another municipality, and should not pursue amalgamation on its own until that consensus emerges.
6: So again, this is years after that non-binding question involving amalgamation got put on ballots. What ends up happening, and this is October 23rd of 2017, by the way, for those of you who are trying to keep up with where we're going here, is that Saanich votes to put together a citizens' assembly to take a look at the recommendations in its actual government report, and then vote, and then, excuse me, report back to them by, I think it was the 18th day of December. That vote ended up going forward. It carried unanimously. And that's when you and I jump forward in time to the 18th day of December. And we find ourselves once again that the Citizens Assembly is reporting back on not just amalgamation, but on some other issues. And that's when we see the headline item in our road toward amalgamation, or at least asking a question about it. And that's a call for the province of British Columbia to fund a Citizens Assembly specifically on amalgamation. A voice that we recognize still in office today, Councillor Susan Bryce, talking about that issue. Again, this is 2017.
0: Assembly. And I think the Citizens Assembly is a well-based mechanism for tapping into community interest and community expertise.
6: We would eventually use the Citizens Assembly to produce a report, came out in 2025. Again, years after these words were spoken. The problem is that BC's Minister of Housing and Municipal Affairs has a letter that Saanich Council will consider this evening in the present that says the Citizens Assembly didn't finish the job. They didn't produce enough information. We don't have enough yet to ask a binding question, which means we're going to miss the deadline for the election this fall, which means that if we do want to ask a binding question about this, maybe next election cycle or maybe the one after that, who knows? Stuck in the holding pattern, but we're understanding how we got here. Again, this is 2017, 9 years ago.
0: To determine what...
6: Little less than nine. It was December 18th.
0: ...direction would be a good one for us to go in. I think that previously when we were asked by amalgamation, yes, to consider a question, this type of thing, it seemed like we're not asking whether or not this would be a good thing. Yes was the answer. Whereas a Citizens Assembly is a much more broad-based and much better arena for that kind of discussion to take place. Under this recommendation, we're calling upon the province to cover the costs. So I think from a Saanich taxpayer's point of view, that is good. They have made an investment in this governance committee work, which they asked us to do. But I think on a go-forward basis, this could get more costs.
6: But even in those days, and I just want to congratulate the various politicians, it was Councillor Haynes at that point who brought up that rather than a broad-based, very wide approach on amalgamation, that the scope would be an issue. And it turns out that the scope was indeed an issue. The Citizens Assembly that we ended up using, and it reported back in 2025, didn't answer key questions that should have been asked, raising questions about whether we did scope it effectively.
2: It would enable, rather than a broad-based, very wide approach to amalgamation of several municipalities.
6: That's Fred Haynes. He was a councillor at the time. He would go on to be mayor of Saanich, as you and I know. He did not win re-election in 2022. And actually, as luck would have it, I saw a social media post from him earlier today saying that a number of people have contacted him to ask if he wants to run for mayor again because the seat's open with Dean Murdoch not running again. My understanding is that he's thankful for all the support that he's heard in the community, but he does not have any plans to run again at this time. But these are words that he spoke about 9 years ago. And he sees it coming. You can hear him saying we need to get the scope right. We need to be careful about this.
2: Who may not want to amalgamate, you'll be talking to those who are willing to consider amalgamation, and therefore would have a tighter pool of information to process and opinions to evaluate.
6: We end up tightening that beam so much that the Citizens Assembly focuses exclusively on Victoria and Saanich merging with each other, is how this ends up playing out in the years to come. But even that, the scope apparently was not sufficiently focused enough to get hard details and factual answers on any number of questions, which is why the minister isn't satisfied in our time, 2026.
2: So I think this is a very appropriate recommendation from this council.
3: Thank you.
6: So anyway, they move forward. Who else do I want to play here? I played Bryce. It was Brownoff that actually introduced the recommendation. She, of course, is still a counselor today as well.
3: Next item is call on the province to establish a fund, a citizens' assembly on amalgamation with interest municipalities. Committee recommends to council that it consider advocating for this topic with the province at its discretion. Councillor Bryce.
6: And then we heard from Councillor Bryce, and I just want to make sure I have all the clips in here. I played Haynes. Councillor Plant talks about the wording. Of course, he is still on Saanich Council, as all
4: dancing.
6: Of us know.
4: Do you want to have a discussion with us about asking the province to establish and fund a dance for us?
6: A dance, he likens it to.
4: Gives the metaphors late at night.
6: And it was late at night. This was 4 hours and 10 minutes into the Saanich Council meeting. As you and I know, as the hours while on at Saanich Council, we are prone to see some councillors seemingly a little more tired than others. And I've noted that sometimes where controversy erupts, although this seemed to be much more civil, perhaps, than in the modern day.
3: Thank you. Councillor Harper.
7: Thank you. Yes, I will be supporting.
6: Councillor Karen Harper was also a councillor in those days. She is among those who has declared her intention to run for the mayor's seat 9 years in the future in our time.
7: Supporting this motion, and I do think that having a citizens' assembly is the right route to go. And there is recent previous experience up island on this very matter in terms of how the whole process works. And I think asking the province to pay for it is absolutely appropriate given the level of interest that seems to exist in the Lower Island.
6: 9 years in the future, though, we don't have enough information where the province will sign off on allowing a binding question. There was, of course, a fuller governance review that was attached to this at the time. Then Saanich Mayor Richard Atwell.
8: Region and actively support and participate in the assembly. So that's what the actual recommendation is. It's just not captured all the way here in the text here. So obviously if we ask for it and the province is willing to do it, they're going to come back and they're going to say, you know, who's interested? You know, they're not going to, I think, limit it to...
6: It ends up being Victoria, because you and I live in the future, compared to when these words were spoken.
8: The people that we motion it to, right? I think it's going to come back to us one way or another.
6: Saanich Council will meet this evening as it ultimately does come back to them one way or the other. Now that the Citizens Assembly finished its work last summer and delivered the results of its report, and now that the province of British Columbia has had time to pore over the results of that report from the Citizens Assembly, looking at the possibility of amalgamating with Victoria, they will not be supporting, they being the province, will not be supporting the allowing of a binding question on amalgamation to appear on our ballots this fall. So Saanich Council has some difficult decisions that it can make tonight. It also always reserves the right to postpone these things, although the clock is ticking with respect to the election this fall. Saanich Council has to decide whether or not it's going to move forward with a non-binding question of amalgamation yet again to be on the ballots that their residents fill out this fall, and knowing that we're not even sure what we would do with those results given the circumstances. But the possibility of putting a binding question on the ballot for this fall has essentially been removed from contention, not by Saanich Council, but by the province of British Columbia itself, with Minister Christine Boyle making very clear in the language of the letter that's on the Saanich agenda for this evening that she has not seen enough yet to allow a binding question to appear on the ballot. Same situation with Victoria. So that's been a little bit of a sojourn through history. 13 years ago at the Victoria Council table, we then jump 4 years into the future to December 2017 at the Saanich Council chamber as the nascent idea of a citizens' assembly is coalescing into being. You and I live in the future after that citizens' assembly has already done its work. And unfortunately, you and I live in the circumstances where the province has taken a look at that work and said it's good progress, but it's not enough to make it a decision either way. And the councils have to decide how they'll deal with that this week. Tonight, Saanich, Thursday, Victoria. 250-386-1161. I've got about 3 minutes left, but I see John Trelevin on my board calling in. Hey, John, I've got 3 minutes left. They're yours, though. What do you make of all this?
1: I think the letter from the minister is absolutely outrageous. The logic does not honor the process, the public investment in that process, $750,000.
6: Yep.
1: The intellectual and emotional investment by the, I think, 47 citizens of the two communities who stepped forward, selected randomly, and worked for weeks to formulate the report.
6: Mm-hmm.
1: We all know what's going on here. The province of British Columbia does not wish to see amalgamation under any circumstances. And frankly, if there was a shred of honor, that minister should resign, because the province was a part of putting the Citizens Assembly process together in the first place. And if she was not prepared to accept a recommendation from that Citizens Assembly, even discuss it intelligently, well, we could have saved $700,000. Never mind the time it's taken a group of citizens that should be honored for the work they've done to bring this process to a next stage. It is completely outrageous and, unfortunately, probably predictable.
6: Those two things tend to coincide, don't they? John, I appreciate the call. Thanks so much.
1: You're welcome.
6: All right, there you go. Take care. That's John Trelevin calling in. I've got less than a minute left in the show, so I've got to run. But the letter says, and I quote, "Before I would be in a position," that's the minister, "to consider ordering a future binding vote, additional work would be required to support informed decision-making and meet provincial obligations." Minister says this would include more detailed analysis of financial implications, transition considerations, and service impacts. So what do? Have another Citizens Assembly to fill in the gaps that were left by the first Citizens Assembly? What assurance do we have at all that any decision that Saanich Council makes tonight or the Victoria Council makes on Thursday won't just reset the clock so we're back here in another 13 years? Well, ultimately, it's up to the councils to decide what to do next. We will be watching, and we'll have a full report on tomorrow's show. These are my opinions, as always. You have a right to agree or disagree, as always. Stay safe. Have a nice day.
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12: From the National Newsroom of the Canadian Press, I'm Hannah Stoles. Police in Montreal have identified the officer killed in Monday's shooting. 34-year-old Mohamed Lamin Benradwan was killed in the line of duty when officers responding to reports of an armed man at a hotel were met with gunfire. A second police officer was seriously injured in the attack that also claimed the life of a civilian and the suspect. Montreal's police chief says it was a very sad day.
25: It's a nightmare. But we have to be solid. We have to be solid for our lady police officer who survived.
12: Following the shooting, police agencies in BC were warned about the possible existence of a manifesto encouraging violence against police officers. It isn't yet known if these are connected. The transportation minister says a longer trip is worth adding a stop to a planned high-speed rail line between Toronto and Quebec City. Stephen McKinnon has directed Aalto to consider an additional stop in Kingston, Ontario. McGill University professor Ahmed Eljanidi co-authored a study of the line in March and says each stop adds an extra 15 to 30 minutes to the length of the trip. McKinnon concedes it would result in longer travel times, but argues it wouldn't be enough to discourage ridership, and it would draw more ridership in Kingston. UN Secretary General Antonio Guterres is calling on AI companies to release information about their ecological footprint. Speaking at the London Climate Action Week, he proposed the AI Environmental Transparency Initiative to help measure and disclose the impact of the increasingly in-demand technology. He says AI companies should also commit to powering their facilities with electricity produced with renewable technologies by 2030. Fans are wondering about the small green device Canadian midfielder Ismaël Koné was breathing from as he was taken off the World Cup soccer field in Vancouver last week. Koné's leg was broken in two places after a tackle during Thursday's game against Qatar. Team Canada officials confirmed the inhaler was Penthrox, a fast-acting, non-opioid pain medication that's self-administered. BC rehabilitation specialist Dr. Paul Winston says one of the drug's key features is that it's administered by the patient directly.
13: One of the reasons why people like it is, one, is it's self-administered. In fact, you have to do it yourself. If you can't hold it yourself, you're not allowed to do it.
12: Penthrox was approved by Health Canada in 2022. Today marks the beginning of Amazon Prime Day.
14: When it comes to deals, don't expect dramatically steeper discounts when compared to last year's Prime Day. Adobe anticipates categories like appliances will be discounted about 18% as opposed to 17% last year. Meanwhile, computers will shave 13% off compared to 12% in 2025. Even still, Adobe says these are likely to be the biggest discounts on Amazon until the holiday shopping season kicks off in November. Mike Dubusky, ABC News.
12: This is the Canadian Press. In sports, Shane Bieber will be on the mound tonight when the Toronto Blue Jays host the Houston Astros. The Jays right-hander has been sidelined since the spring training with elbow inflammation. Manager John Schneider expressed his pleasure with the team's at-bats and defensive play.
15: I think kind of just the at-bats up and down kind of guys doing their part. And, you know, you can't always rely on a couple three-run homers, you know, to get you back in a game.
12: The Jays won last night's opener 4-2 and have won five of their last six. There are four games in the World Cup today, including a must-win Group L match at Toronto Stadium for both Panama and Croatia. It will be the second straight game in Toronto for Panama, which lost 1-0 to Ghana. Elsewhere, England and Ghana play in Boston, Portugal and Uzbekistan meet in Houston, and Colombia and Congo DR square off in Mexico. And the KPMG Women's PGA Championship again has the largest purse in women's golf. It goes up to $13 million this year. From the Canadian Press, I'm Hannah Stolz.
16: A new report says the incoming CEO of Apple wants to shake up the design department. Bloomberg says John Ternus wants to revive the glory days when Apple was at the vanguard of hardware design. Much of that ended in 2019 when legendary designer Johnny Ive left the company. Meta is reportedly asking Congress to pass a law to protect the company from more lawsuits that accuse them of harming children. Reuters says there's no sign that the legislation is going anywhere, but Meta's lobbyists are still trying. This comes after Meta and Google lost a major lawsuit filed by a young woman who says her online addiction harmed her as a young girl. Reportedly, the mood at Meta is in the gutter. That comes after Meta laid off thousands of additional workers, and the ones who remain are increasingly nervous about also being cut to fund AI. And Nobel Prize winner John Jumper is making the jump from Google DeepMind to Anthropic. Bloomberg says he most recently worked on coding tools. In 2024, he was the co-winner of the Nobel Prize in Chemistry. Tech Report, I'm Mark Mayfield.
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2: From the nation's capital, here we are, ready to go again. Shane Hewitt and the Night Shift. I'm Shane Hewitt in Ottawa. The village of Merrickville, just south of the city, is where you will find me. Ryan O'Donnell is in Calgary and Noah Skanga is in downtown Toronto. The team is all here. We're ready to go for another fantastic Monday back at it. But good news, this is the last full week of work because Canada Day is coming up next week. So some people are taking like the mega long weekend this weekend that's going to finish on Canada Day. Some people are taking like, I don't know what kind of job you have to pull it off, but I want that kind of job. We're off basically, you know, from this weekend until July something. Pretty great. And then a lot of everyone else people are going to take Canada Day off and a long weekend after. Little positivity is all right. Tonight on Shane Hewitt and the Night Shift, money is on our minds, and we're having a conversation about investing, more particularly Robinhood. Robinhood investing is like a marketplace online down in the States, but Robinhood has come to Canada. Is it the same as Robinhood down in the States? And if you remember the conversations about EB Games, the GameStop, the shorting, Ryan O'Donnell was all over that when it all happened. We talked about it many, many times. Basically, a bunch of folks got together and they were like, these rich people are getting rich, so we're going to unrich them. And that's what they tried to do, Ryan, something like that.
3: Yeah, something like that. And then it just had the silly, this is being done by GameStop label attached to it that created weird stock market shenanigans. It felt like, have you ever seen the movie The Big Short? It's like about the financial crisis. You know, like when you watch that movie, there's like all these little moments where they're like, this is why this decision right here, it led to you losing your home. I felt like I was watching that happen again in real time with the GameStop stuff.
2: Yeah, well, that's exactly what it was. It was everyone had it shorted, so they were going to make money when it failed. And so these young folks stepped in and they all started, you know, causing this trend online. People started buying the stocks and then all the people who were shorting it lost. But it wasn't really great in the big picture of all the things. And Preet Banerjee is going to be on with us tonight. And a big online mentor, money mentor guy, mega YouTube channel. And Preet's going to join us to help us understand what that was, what we need to know, and what does it look like. Very well-spoken cat. I can't wait for you to meet him if you've never met his stuff online. Very popular. Our Monday study panel is going to be here as well. We're digging some of the biggest stories of the day, and Eric Alper will be here a little later on because Clive Davis has passed away. And that name probably rings a bell, right, as some, like, music guy. The impact of his music is remarkable. Imagine if the worst he ever had was Kelly Clarkson and Whitney Houston. That's kind of the level that this guy contributed to music. So we're going to learn a little bit more about that coming up in just a little bit. Okay, question for you. Since we're talking about money, I had a bit of a moment today. Mm-hmm. I bought some stuff on Marketplace. And I was like, okay, I'm all good to go. Come pick it up at 9, that kind of thing. And then I had a very polite message back saying, hey, can you bring cash? Don't like e-transfers. Okay, no problem. Stop and get cash. Went to a bank, one of those strange ones that didn't have an ATM at it, old one. It was one of those weird locations that you couldn't really get into, so that was fine. Went to a different bank. And then I'm like, oh, way to go, Shane. You don't have a debit card. Like, not only do I not use cash very often, the only change I have is my change from when I return my empties. And I had to go digging through my drawer of things to find a debit card so I could get cash for this deal. Do you use cash, Ryan O'Donnell?
3: Not really. I will say, though, that my recent trip to Mexico was the first time I used cash in quite a long time. I took out American bills, which I got to say, guys, they really got to switch to the plastic we have here. It is like such a pain to like, count those bills and put them apart. They smell gross. I'm a much bigger fan of the Canadian bill, unless you're not just the patriotism talking. But what I found very interesting about the cash experience in Mexico was that, yeah, like, you know, you go, you're gonna leave a tip. The guy brings you a margarita without even asking. Oh yeah, you're getting a tip. They leave a couple extra water bottles in the room for you while you're gone. Perfect. Getting a tip. But I liked how just instantaneous it was. And it was also easier to keep track of how much I had, because it wasn't just I'm blindly beep, beep, tapping. The happy beep is the what I call it whenever the transaction goes through. I call it the happy beep.
2: Yay. So
3: for me, it's sad for the consumer, for the business it's happening.
2: I do that. I'm like, I win.
3: Yeah. Oh, see, you got to make a game out of it. But, you know, when we got back to the hotel room every night and open up the fire safe and count how much bill's in there, you're like, oh, okay, let's ration this out. And so I'm like, oh, this was a pretty eye-opening experience. So I think I'm going to start maybe taking a little bit out each month and maybe using that for some of the, not restaurants, the but some budget. Of the other stuff. Well, cash budget, yeah.
2: It's interesting. Noah Skaga, are you a cash guy? Do you ever use the cash?
4: I almost predominantly always use cash. I will try and use it more than plastic every chance I get.
2: This is why Noah's the smartest guy in the room. Is this easier to track? Why do you like it?
4: As Ryan pointed out, yeah, it's a lot easier to track. You know, if I take out X amount of dollars every week and I can watch it dissipate from my wallet and I know exactly how much I've spent versus just boop, boop, boop, mindlessly spending money. The other thing I like about it is it also controls my spending, because I kind of have a limit on how much cash I take out. I'm not going out to the store and overspending because, ooh, I want that, ooh, I want that. You know, I have a budget, and I kind of follow that budget, and I keep to it. And then the other thing I like about it is it speeds things up a little bit. I mean, up until recently. So I know now when I pay cash, the cashier kind of looks at me befuddled, and then they have to do math, and you can watch the
2: wheels
4: spin. You can
2: see their brain, the hamster starts running.
4: But up until then, I mean, whenever I would do cash, it was a lot faster than dealing with, you know, the ATM or the machine, whatever. It was just faster.
2: The counting the change part is, I don't know how many times that I have used cash where I've had to correct the young person who's giving the money back.
3: Oh, and they're so like, embarrassing.
2: Right? And it's like, actually, I gave you $20. You owe me. And they're like, okay, it's $5. Carry the $2. And you're like, it's $7.35. It's funny how it's so second nature for us. But for younger folks, it doesn't even exist doing that math.
4: Yep. They're clueless to it.
2: Yeah, it's wild.
3: They're clueless, and why should they? I learned better math as being a cashier at EB Games than I did in like grade 11 math. I was like, I don't need trigonometry. I just need to know how to count the money and like get all the stuff right. And I actually enjoyed it. Tactile.
2: It is funny because they used to always say, like, you're not going to have a calculator in your pocket every day.
3: Mm-hmm. Well,
2: turns out.
3: Womp.
2: Okay, we've learned some stuff about money. We're going to talk about money later on. Ryan, what can we look forward to in talking about money?
3: We're going to learn a lot about cash, some fun facts, how Canadians are spending cash, where they're spending cash, where they're not spending cash, and so just some fun facts as we usually do. I got a fun fact for you right now. During the invasion of Iraq in 2003, the coalition found $900 million in physical cash in Saddam Hussein's palaces.
2: Wow.
3: So if that was like 100 bills, and each 100 bill weighs a gram, 10,000 bills and 1 million. So you're at 9 million bills. So 9,000 kilograms, 19,800 pounds. Basically, what I'm trying to say is Saddam Hussein had about 7 average elephants worth of cash in his walls.
2: Whoa.
3: Yeah.
2: 9,000 kilograms, 19,800 pounds of cash, paper cash.
3: 9 metric tons.
2: Hidden in his house. I wish I had that problem.
3: Yeah.
2: You know?
3: Me too.
2: Why are you upgrading your floor? Too much cash. Need to hold up the money.
3: I needed another load-bearing wall.
2: This is good. All right, Shane Hewitt and the Night Shift coming up. Do you use cash? 71010. If you use cash, what do you use it for? Or are you strictly digital? Some people like the digital wallet. The happy beep, as Ryan calls it. So we'll dig into that. Plus, Handy Andy Barrar is going to help me with a fungus. Next.
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1: Andy Barrar, Surrey, BC is where we go. I'm Shane Hewitt in Ottawa, and I have a fungus. Andy's going to fix my fungus.
2: Is it a toenail fungus we're talking about, Shane, or some other? There's lots of different fungus out there, so you got to be more specific.
1: I sent Andy a picture of one of my plants.
2: Yes.
1: And I don't know what's happened, but I've got a couple of them. It's been pretty rainy and wet here, and in the last few days, it's really just sort of exploded. They're kind of white and fluffy.
2: There's the rub. You said the secret thing, rain. Fungus loves rain. And So what you have in the picture that you showed me, I don't know what kind of plant that is. Do you know what kind of plant it is, Shane?
1: No, I don't know. It was actually from Brian's dad's girlfriend.
2: Ah, okay.
1: It's a strange story.
2: That plant has what's called powdery mildew. And it kind of looks like if you put like baby powder and you just like was shaking it onto a plant and you left it there. That's what it looks like.
1: Yeah.
2: And it's this powdery mildew. It's this white, dusty fungal that will grow on certain plants and certain leaves on the stems. It could be flowers or fruit. And it actually looks worse than it is, Shane. Most times it's just cosmetic. But what you have to do, and what you showed me on that picture, was you could see very white patches on some of those leaves. The first thing, those leaves are gone. So you got to cut those leaves off right away because it will spread to the rest of the plant if you don't contain it. Now, it likes moisture, and if there's lack of airflow, that's what also it starts to grow on the plant. So you need lots of airflow. You also need to make sure that when you're watering it, you don't let it dry out too much, because if the leaves get really dry, that attracts the powdery mildew to start spreading more. This is very common. I get it a lot on squash when I'm growing like zucchini. At some point here, especially on the West Coast, it starts to rain and then it just cosmetically doesn't look good. It looks like it's really dying, but it's not that bad. And the great thing about powdery mildew, it stays on that plant. It won't spread to the other plants around you. It's very specific to that one plant. Because these spores, Shane, they're all up in the air everywhere. And sometimes the right spore gets on the right plant and the right conditions, and that's when it spreads.
1: Okay. Well, I got a couple of worse ones than the ones I sent you. So
2: cut those leaves off right away.
1: Well, I'd have to cut the whole plant on one of them. Like, it's basically, I used the Gemini.
2: Yeah.
1: Sorry, it's my second choice to Handy Andy's DIY.
2: The original AI right here, Shane.
1: Yeah, that's right. You're the HA, the AI. HA, Handy Andy. Yeah. Basically it said, look, it's not really a problem.
2: Yeah.
1: It's going to keep spreading on the plant. The problem is it blocks the photosynthesis from the sunlight getting in, and that's where it starts to hurt the plant.
2: Yes.
1: So, Can I just spray it and clean it? Do I have to?
2: Well, first you have to take those leaves that are damaged. And a lot of times, like you said, because it's not getting a lot of sun, it's the leaves on the bottom that you're going to have to get off. And then what you want to do is ensure that the new leaves don't get it. And typically if you have nice, hot, dry summer days, that will help contain it. But as the plant starts to flower later on in the season, it might come back. So what you're saying is sometimes people will continue to spray it. You can buy these sprays at the garden store specifically for powdery mildew. Some people like to make it at home. They put baking soda and some dish soap into a water bottle and they'll spray it. Some use what's called neem oil. That's just like kind of oil that makes it really hard for it to spread on the leaves. But what you have to do is when you're looking at the leaves, look underneath the leaves as well, because that's typically where it starts to grow. Then it gets on the top of the leaves. And if you don't treat it, oh boy, will it spread. It spreads a lot. Yeah. Word on the street, Shane, cannabis growers have to deal with this a lot for certain
1: word
2: strains.
1: Word on the street.
2: Yes, I have been told. I've watched YouTube videos of cannabis growers who have
1: didn't happen
2: this
1: to some random guy's maximum four plants in his,
2: you know, yeah, in his greenhouse,
1: in his backyard greenhouse,
2: trying out different strain varieties, and you know, those people I have heard have found that certain strains will attract powdery mildew, and then there'll be another strain right beside it, and it's fine, it's perfectly fine. So certain plants, and some you can actually check when you're buying seeds or whatnot to see if it's resistant to powdery mildew, because cosmetically, it just doesn't look good, but it's not really that bad for the plant. But you wouldn't know if you looked at it. You'd be like, oh my God, what is going on with that plant?
1: Yeah, it's an old school loaf of bread looking thing.
2: Yeah.
1: All right. Handy Andy Berard, some DIY, some gardening, how to take technology and use it in your home. And that starts with an outdoor living wall coming inside. And I love the idea of a living wall inside. It is one of my dream things to have, like this nice, pretty kitchen. I realize as I described that this is like totally hippie of me with this entire wall of living plants.
2: Yes. Yes.
1: To me, that would be amazing. It'd be great for the house. But as soon as you get one little fly or one little moldy bit, you watch what happens. But there are ways to do it now. And there are ways to do it responsibly with water, too, which is one of the things you hate.
2: Yeah, you actually sent me a video of this living wall. And I wish, Shane, you never sent it to me because it solved the one problem that I had about the living wall is how do you water it? Because you can set the lights up. You can get these beautiful LED lights. You can mount them onto your ceiling to face the wall. So you can handle that part. You can buy these modular things where you can put each plant in, like vertically, you can just kind of mount them onto the wall as rows. So you can do that. But then the question is, how do you water it all the time? Now, what you sent me was a video and what this guy did, he took an irrigation line, 3/4-inch irrigation line. This is what I use actually when I was setting up my outdoor watering, in my garden beds. But what they were doing is instead of just like making one line, cutting it, putting an elbow, going up to the next line, they were bending it. And the reason he was able to bend that irrigation tube was that he was heating it up with a heat gun. And I actually have one of these. You can buy portable battery powered heat gun, Shane. And he was just kind of putting it overneath the irrigation line, and that allowed it to bend. And then he was bending it instead of having to keep attaching elbows to it. And then from there, you just have to get these little water emitters. You could set that up to a smart timer, so you would still have to get a water source to come into it. But it's actually quite possible to do this now when you combine LED lighting. Natural lighting, of course, is always preferred, but with LED lighting and that watering system, like, talk about how awesome that would be if you had an indoor growing wall of just plants on there. I think it would be just, it's my dream too. But now that you sent me that video, I'm going to be thinking about this every time I go to sleep and I'm looking at every wall in my house, looking for a water source and saying, is this finally the day where I build one? But building one outside would be really easy if you had like, you know, an exterior wall with this way, because you can get your outdoor water spigot, connect everything. And yeah, you could have a great vertical living wall on the side of your house, indoors or outdoors.
1: I think it's a fantastic idea.

0: things. And do you have a solution for all of this? Because, you know, Andy loves this stuff and he does a great job with it. But, you know, there's these sneak attack little Nonas out there.
1: Yeah.
0: That they've got this stuff figured out. And for them, it's so second nature. And you garden people that can do this stuff, it blows my mind. It was like my Nana used to walk through the greenhouse and just do like the leaf clippings.
1: Yeah.
0: Put them in her pocket and then go home and put them all in water. And she knew which ones you could do that for. I wish I could know that, because some you can and some you can't.
1: And another thing is, if you had like a herb living wall inside your house and now you're cooking and you're like, oh, I need some cilantro or I need some, you know, dill, and it's right there growing. I thought this would be a good idea for restaurants. You know, you walk into a restaurant, you see this living wall and of greenery and you're like, yeah, there's all the herbs that we're going to be using in your meal. We just grow it and then we use it and it's as fresh as can be. So I would love to see something like that. They need to redesign kitchens, Shane, and have these living walls of food that you can grow indoors all year round. I think that would be a game changer. I think I should, I need to build a house.
0: There's,
1: you know?
0: Yeah.
1: Just let me go full rain.
0: Like, well, yeah. When you have a friend who's your DIY guy and he doesn't even come over to help you do your house reno, I think you gotta
1: live far away, Shane.
0: It's true. That's a good point. There is a restaurant in Gatineau across the river in Quebec from Ottawa that has a garden in the background, and all their edible flowers that they include in all their stuff, they grow out in the back, which is so cool. Chris says, go to local hydroponic stores, get milk stop. Thank you, Chris. Sandra says, are you a fun guy? Sandra in Hamilton, 71010 is the text line. We're back with more Handy Andy Barak next.
2: Now this update from the Canadian Press. Police in Montreal have identified the officer killed in the line of duty in a shooting in the city's Côte des Neiges district yesterday. 34-year-old Mohamed Lamine Benradouane died after officers were met with gunfire while responding to reports of a man armed with a long gun at a hotel. A second police officer was seriously injured in the attack that also claimed the life of a civilian and the suspect. The city of Edmonton has lifted a water supply alert that was issued Sunday. 3 days of heavy rainfall had put immense pressure on multiple stormwater systems, causing some flooding and sewer backups. And today, Toronto Stadium will host its fourth game of this World Cup tournament for a must-win between Panama and Croatia. Tomorrow, Team Canada is back in action for a final group stage matchup in Vancouver, hoping for at least a tie against Switzerland to earn a round of 32 game back at BC Place. From the Canadian Press, I'm Karen Rebeau.
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1: Surrey, British Columbia, handyandymedia.com to get connected to Handy Andy Brar online. Tech and DIY, bringing it into our lives. And we all know that we spend time on socials. And it turns out one of the first jobs to really get killed in the world of AI is the social media influencer.
2: Isn't it ironic? Yes. Yeah.
1: The internet killed the internet star.
2: Yes, that's right. So I think we all are familiar now with these influencers, social media influencers. These are people that got huge online followings. People were watching all of their videos. And then, so what happened about 3 years or 3 or 4 years ago, Shane, is these influencers started working with brands directly. And they said, hey, listen, we're going to make our, they call it UGC, user generated content. We're going to make UGC type of content around your brand. This could be like makeup or beauty, clothes, what have you. And so the brand started to work with these influencers and they would create this content and then it would spread online. Well, enter AI. Now what you're seeing is content creators. They're not influencers necessarily. They just create content and they're using AI to create what looks like a real person, you know, talking about a brand, looks like an influencer, except this is all AI generated because, you know, you can make AI generated videos. So people are doing this and now they're working directly with the brands and they're signing NDAs, non-disclosure agreements, saying that you can't mention that this was AI generated as part of this deal. So the end user, when you're scrolling on Instagram now and you see something, you don't even know if it's a real person or if it was AI generated. It's getting that good. They said 7 out of 10 people cannot detect if it was AI generated content. And so now the influencers no longer have influence because the brands might much rather work with the content creator. They can give them a script, say this, and boom, they got an AI influencer, which took away the influencer.
1: Which is interesting because access to market is really what they paid for. Like, you have to understand, some of these people are making $10, $20, $30,000 a post.
2: Yeah.
1: And they have millions of followers, so they have access to market, right?
2: Yeah.
1: So that part really hasn't changed. It's just the cost of doing it has changed, and now you can get AI in the feeds of things, and you don't need to have the followers so much because you can blanket so many different feeds with it.
2: Yeah.
1: It is quite amazing to see how so much of this has truly changed. And I was thinking about this earlier today, Andy, is when we, you know, a year and a half ago, started the conversation about AI, it was had terrible spelling. And this has come up for me recently. Oh, yeah, the spelling's wrong. Someone had posted something or pointed something out. Oh, yeah, it gave you 6 fingers, not 5 fingers. Like all the things, the hands are weird. Like it would put your hand on upside down. The things that it used to do, we haven't really updated that narrative. And I wonder, for people who have followed this, who think they know what AI looks like, but they're still, their operating system in their brain is like, oh, yeah, well, the hands are fine, so it's probably not AI.
2: Yeah.
1: But the reality is we haven't updated that part, and people are still thinking like a year and a half ago.
2: Yeah, and the technology is getting so much better at an extraordinary pace as well. We have to remember, ChatGPT came out in November of 2022. It hasn't even been like 5 years, Shane. So it's like, think about what the next 5 years is going to look like. But there's that dead internet theory where everything on the internet now is just generated by bots and computers. And it's really hard to know what is real and what is fake. I can definitely see brands continue to use this. Is this good for social media? I don't think so. I think we are entering this dark age. We've already talked about what's called AI slop. That's that junk kind of content that you see that for some reason people will like and it just spreads online, but it's all AI generated. But once you have it where it looks like a real person, this is a whole different category. Just imagine, Shane, OnlyFans. That category, what's going to happen to the OnlyFans stars when they're just AI-generated OnlyFans creators in the future? Who knows? Like, all of these content creators with the big followings, who knows what's going to happen?
1: The funny thing about that is that you see those videos, and I don't know if they're real or not, but it's like some old big dude, you know, dancing around his living room, but then the AI video is some young 20-year-old girl in a bikini.
3: Yeah.
1: And like, you don't know it, but I'm your OnlyFans star, right?
3: That's right.
1: I don't know if that's real or not, but that's pretty amazing.
3: I would suspect there are some accounts on OnlyFans that people wouldn't know it's some guy who's in his basement, you know, making these videos, but then he looks like he's like a 21-year-old female. I can definitely see that because the technology is there. We have the tech to do that. If someone buys enough tokens to create this kind of content with AI, they can then start a business and then nobody is going to know. Nobody is going to really be able to know in the future. So what does this do to the internet though? That's what I'm
1: Well, the internet's a terrible place. The best part about this is like some sort of fetish trend is going to change. And then there's going to be 20-year-old young girls with AI making them be super rotund old guys with no hair.
3: Yes.
1: Because that's the trend, the biggest trend, and that's what people are buying. And you don't know that that's not your old dude. Like, it goes the other way, too.
3: It could go both ways, but it just goes to show just how much algorithms control our lives, because the algorithms are controlling what you see, and then people are trying to take advantage of this whole system by creating, you know, AI-generated content. What the brands, it's interesting, some of the brands that got caught using this, Shane, what they're saying, their defense is, well, we're just trying to try out, you know, different styles of video to see what resonates with the consumers. And this is a real quick way for us to, like, experiment. But we just want to find out what kind of videos are best, you know, consumed by the consumer, which I find is just a fancy way of saying we're just being super cheap and we just want to make this content and not pay for it.
1: It is true. I mean, they can A, B, C, D, E test and find trends and pull out more data. So that part is legit. But I mean, yes, it is a cheaper way to do it.
3: Don't you think that there should be some type of watermark saying this is AI generated?
1: Like, oh, it should be.
3: If we can't tell, they need to now disclose it. And there is no regulations. Like you try to make an ad on television or radio, there's standards. But the social media, it's the wild, wild west. You know, there's no one governing a governing body to hold people accountable to make them safe.
1: And the worst thing about it is that people would be okay with it if they just knew that it was there. Like if you saw a video of a guy standing in front of a barbecue, selling a barbecue, and it was an AI video, and it said AI generated content, right? Kind of like it says, you know, not a real doctor. Or, you know, these are actors, not professional, you know, doctors. As those things are there, I think people won't care.
3: Yes.
1: They'll be like, I saw the barbecue. I saw your AI barbecue guy.
3: And go buy the barbecue. I think as a brand, if you use AI and you're transparent about it, people will forgive you. However, if you try to use AI and not tell anybody and make them think it's real and you get caught, think of what happens to your brand reputation. People will forgive you. If you're a small business and you're using AI to create some type of content for social media, people will forgive you. But if you try to hide it and make it look like you did all this or you worked with a creator that doesn't exist and you get caught, you're going to have to face repercussions. That's what happened to Sports Illustrated, where they started using AI writers and they created fake profiles with pictures of these people. Somebody went and looked into this. Who is this person? Found out it was just make-believe, and then their stock dropped, and I don't even know if they're going to be around in the future as a result of that.
1: Disney just laid off 1,000 marketing technology and corporate positions was the report. Yeah. And the Marvel artists and stuff.
3: Yeah.
1: And so the worst part is because they own the characters, they can continue to make the characters.
3: Yeah.
1: Right? And so they, you know, these people have created these things for a paycheck. They don't own them. The company owns them. That's the agreement, right? But at the same time, I mean, they will never get paid for what they created in the future. And it's kind of heartbreaking that way. All right. HandyAndyMedia.com. 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If you want to get your, outdoor DIY gardening advice, it's on there too. It's going to be on the podcast. If you missed that conversation, Chris says, just like Andy, he learned this lesson from his weed plants, just like you. So there you go. At Handy Andy Media. Get connected online. Shade Hewitt and the Night Shift. Thank you, brother.
3: Thanks, Shade.
1: All righty. Thanks for being here for Monday. We are going to talk about cash coming up here in a little bit. Plus, we got the biggest stories from around the horn coming up for you next.
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1: In case you missed it, it's a tour around this iHeartRadio Talk Network. It's a chance for you to catch up on some of the stories from other towns and some of the other shows that you can get their podcasts and live streaming online. Let's start in Victoria, CFAX 1070. Ryan and Lisa in the morning had Alex Lazenby on the feds and the BC government buying up those vacant condos in Vancouver, if you heard the story.
2: So I think it's a way for the province and the federal government to try to address some of these thousands of empty condos that are sitting in Vancouver, Metro Vancouver. You know, CMHC says there's over 4,000 condos that are sitting empty. The housing market has changed. Many developers were building these shoebox condos that were costing upwards of $1 million a piece, and nobody was buying them. And so now the province and the federal government, I gather, are going, okay, we need more housing. We need more affordable housing. We've got all these units sitting empty. Why not go out and buy some of them? Now, the problem is they're looking at buying 2,200 units, which is a good number, but also much fewer than needed in terms of the number of affordable homes. But also at the same time, they're costing $1 million a unit. How much money is the province and the feds going to be spending on this? Is that a good use of the money? And I think that's a lot of the reaction so far. Is this, you know, a handout to developers, or is this, you know, to bail them out for bad business decisions, or is this actually going to move the needle on affordable housing and helping people get into places, making housing more affordable? There's still a lot of unanswered questions. We don't know at this point how the program is really going to work, although we've heard that up to $3 billion split between the province and the feds is going to be used to buy up to 2,200 units. So we'll have to wait for more details when they choose to release them.
1: So, yeah, the government's going to buy houses. It's essentially like a bailout, I guess, that nobody's using. Just so they can move people in them, which is great that people get homes, but these are like someone has to pay for them. So it's part of the conversation in BC, and it's on CFAX 1070. Ryan and Lisa having that great conversation. Alec is by the Vancouver Sun, by the way. You can grab their podcast on the iHeart app. In Montreal, Andrew Carter had Leslie Beck on. They were talking about your health a little bit, while iron is so important for your body.
3: Iron is used to make hemoglobin, and that's a protein in red blood cells that binds to oxygen from your lungs and transports it to the rest of the body. But iron also supports energy production, which really helps your muscles, your brain, and other tissues in your body work efficiently. And it plays a really important role in immune function as well as thyroid health, DNA synthesis, even cognition. So it's really an important mineral.
4: Okay, so what's the difference between iron deficiency and iron deficiency anemia?
3: So iron deficiency develops over time. It progresses through stages when your body either, pardon me, doesn't get enough iron or doesn't absorb enough of it. Early iron deficiency occurs when iron stores, which are measured by a blood test called ferritin, become depleted. So a low ferritin level indicates iron deficiency, but it doesn't necessarily mean you have anemia. So iron deficiency anemia occurs when your iron levels are too low to support the production of oxygen-carrying hemoglobin. And that, pardon me, is diagnosed by a complete blood count, which measures hemoglobin in your red blood cells. And symptoms can overlap, especially in the early stages: mental fog, reduced capacity to exercise, low mood. But as the deficiency progresses, symptoms become more pronounced. So increased fatigue, reduced stamina, even dizziness and headaches can occur as well.
4: Okay, who's at increased risk of becoming iron deficient?
3: Well, so the main causes of iron deficiency are blood loss, inadequate iron intake, poor iron absorption in the gut, and increased daily needs. So menstruating and pregnant women, they're at greater risk for deficiency due to their increased daily iron requirements. So are young children and infants. People who follow a vegan or vegetarian diet may be more likely to become deficient, since they rely on non-heme iron, found in plant foods, which is harder for your body to absorb. And then, of course, you know, GI disorders that impair iron absorption, like, for example, celiac disease and inflammatory bowel disease, can increase the likelihood of becoming iron deficient as well.
1: All right, there you go. Conversation from Montreal. CJAD and Andrew Carter's podcast is available for you online. In Toronto, News Talk 1010, the mighty CFRB, Deb Hutton, had Hendrik Brackel on. Inflation. Now, inflation is up again. It's up even more. And they say it's due to gas prices.
5: Well, that headline 3.2% inflation looks really scary, but almost, as you pointed out, almost all of that is gasoline, and gasoline's already coming back down as we speak, right? So if you take the 3.2% is above the Bank of Canada target, and it's worrisome, but if you strip out gasoline, we're just at 2.2% inflation right now, which is bang on the Bank of Canada's target. So if you look at May, so this was a report from May. Back in May, WTI oil prices were between $90 to $100. Now they're back down to $70. And if you look at the price at the pump, the price that you and I are paying, middle of May, gas prices peaked at $1.95, so almost $2 a liter. Now they're back down to $1.70, and they're heading lower, right? Because there's about a 1 to 3 week lag between a move in oil prices and when you and I see it at the pump. So that's what I'm saying. The overall number, the 3.2%, is a little bit misleading because it's all just gasoline price effects from the war in Iran.
6: So that sounds like a pretty, positive, or at least neutral to positive, review of where you think we find ourselves.
5: Well, I think the challenge is, so you look at the economy, remember we're almost in recession, or whether we're in a technical recession or a real recession, I think it is actually a recession. So you think, well, the Bank of Canada should be lowering interest rates to help stimulate the Canadian economy. But they can't, right? Because inflation is creeping up to the 3% range, and so the bank is in this awful position where, you know, inflation's rising and the economy's weak at the same time, a sort of a stagflation light. So what are they going to do? And so the next Bank of Canada interest rate decision is July 15th. And I think everyone, the markets expect that they'll keep interest rates where they are at the current 2.25%. But looking beyond that, if the inflation rate comes down, if gas prices come back down, then maybe we can get some relief on the interest rates if the Bank of Canada is satisfied that inflation's coming back down.
1: There you go. Conversation about inflation, bank rates, and so much more. Deb Hutton, the full context of that podcast is available on the iHeart app. All of your favorite podcast apps also have Shane Hewitt and the Night Shift as well. So you can grab our podcast and dig into any of the conversations at length, full length, and sometimes bonus content is available for you online as well. I'm Shane Hewitt. I am in Ottawa, the village of Merrickville, just south of the city. Coming up for you next, money. Do you use cash? And what do you use cash for exclusively? It seems to me that some people have that one or two things that they use cash for. But I am curious, if you've moved completely away from cash, how does that work for you? Or if you've gone the other way and you're only using cash because it was difficult to get cash for just an online marketplace transaction this week. And we want to talk about it and learn a little bit more about the state of the cash. Ryan had said when he's on vacation, he learned a valuable lesson. It's easier to budget when you have cash. Maybe it's time for us to go backwards. We're going to dig into that and so much more. 710-10, send it in. Cash, do you use it or not? Coming up next.

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1: In some places, banks are going away. In the village I live in, it's 1,000 people, 3,000 people in the county, and there's no bank here. So that makes things a little difficult for some people. You have to drive 15 minutes or whatever. For those who don't drive, that's tough. There's a little old lady walks by my house every single day with her bag. She goes to the little food mart in town, gets her groceries, goes home. Imagine she's not hopping in the coupe and driving to the next town over to go to the bank. Cash has gone the way of the dodo. And I'm not sure that's good as we get reminded about cash. I tried to get cash for a transaction for some stuff I bought on Marketplace. And it's no problem. The lady had said, can you just pick up cash? I don't like e-transfers. I get that. That's cool. But getting cash was difficult. And then I went to the CIBC bank. I'm not a CIBC customer. I don't even have a debit card. So I went searching through my drawer going, oh, where's my debit card? Found my debit card for Scotiabank. And then went to, because that's the only debit card I have. I don't even have actively use Scotiabank, but I was like, well, I can email transfer my money to here and then I can go there. So I paid for an email transfer for $1.50 from that account because that account doesn't have that. And then I put in my Scotiabank and then I use my Scotiabank account that's CIBC, and the CIBC, I need $500 and maximum $400. So it was a $4.50 charge for the first $400, but then I had, it would let me do a second transaction for another $100. So it's another $4.50 charge. So it cost me more than $10 to get access to my own money and about three different email transfer things to get there. And we wonder why banks say you should use online services because they charge so much. One of my bank accounts, I got charged $54 one month in bank fees. Mm-hmm. I had one of my business accounts. Now I'm just mad. In one of my business accounts, I have never, ever missed a payment in that business, ever. I had an automated finance payment come out of that account for $11 that I didn't have in that account because I had like $5 in the account. I missed it. It was $100 in fees. For what? To say no thank you? The amount of that business pays in business fees in every, so, which by the way, just to let it be clear, if anybody works in the banking system, I have already created business accounts at a different institution because of that. They did give me $40 back. We'll give you $100 back if you go to your bank. Well, I can't get to a branch. Well, I can only do $40. Well, if I can get to a branch, can I get all 100? You can. You have to just go ask, but you have to go to your business branch, Alberta Corporation.
2: I was about to say it's in Alberta, isn't it?
1: So I own two companies. One's in Ontario, one's in Alberta. This was the Alberta one. Yep. So yes, you're screwed, right? So I'm like, why don't I just use cash? It functions the same way. Why not just use cash? Ryan, do you use cash?
2: Not really. I do it for the Facebook Marketplace transactions, the like, it's my birthday and grandma gave me $50.
1: $50? I only used to get $5.
2: I was very generous. I'm very lucky. You know, that kind of stuff. However, yeah, bit of an eye-opening experience in Mexico. I think kind of the money you might want to spend on niceties in a month, take that out as a year flat. This is what I'm willing to budget. And, you know, if you're paying in person for that kind of stuff, it's good. But, I found some stats, Shane, found some numbers actually on cash usage in Canada. It's from 2024, which is not that long ago. So it's still pretty good, but it's really interesting. And I think the one that makes sense is that cash accounts for 21% of point of sale transactions by volume. However, when they took that stat in 2024, it was the same as it was in 2023. So really? That might be the steady
1: feel like
2: rate.
1: That's high.
2: It does feel a little bit high, doesn't it? Yeah. And I think that's because it also found that 79% of Canadians have no plans to go cashless. Only 8% actually will, and 13% already consider themselves cash free. So people are still like, nah, I don't really see the need to completely negate cash from my diet. My financial diet.
1: I guess so. Financial diet it is. Text messages that have come in at 71010 about cash. Nail spa, if you pay cash, no HST. That's true. I've heard that before. I've been to auction houses where they're like, well, if you want to buy it for cash, you don't have to pay any taxes. Those are, you know, cash-based businesses. So this is kind of what they this is what they do. It's funny when you go there and you give them $20.15 for something that charges that costs $15.65, and they can't figure out the change. Do you know the change, Ray?
2: No, I have to see it in front of me. Nope.
1: So $20.15.
2: I have to calculate it, so I can't.
1: Okay, I'll simplify it. Yeah. $20.15 is how much they paid.
2: Yep.
1: $15.65 was the charge. Why would they do that?
2: Sorry, I have dyscalculia. You're asking the wrong man.
1: No, I'm not asking the numbers. I'm asking why would you pay $20.15 for a $15...
2: Oh, to get the to get exact change back.
1: To get quarters back, not dimes and nickels.
2: Yeah, yeah, to get the bigger...
1: So you get $5.50 back as opposed to $5.35 back. Watching young people calculate that at a till is very entertaining.
2: Very. And listen, you know, a lot of people, their first job is in a restaurant, but there are some spots, Shane, that are not, they're not abandoning cash. It's the other way around. This is just a couple of months ago. A Manitoba restaurant actually went cash only this year. Listen to this.
3: You might be able to hear the cash till sound more often at Moment in Time Neighborhood Grill here in Morden. That's because owner Alex Kansky made a bold move to go cash only, not accepting card payments. He says it's because of the fees.
4: For us, it's been about $7,500 a year. So next February is 3 years for us, so that's just over $22,000.
3: Kansky announced the move last Thursday. So far, he says reactions from customers have been mixed.
4: I've received an email just telling me that they think it's a really bad idea and that they probably won't be coming because that's all they carry is cards.
3: Customers like Josh Nichols says it's worth it to go get cash.
5: I was hungry and I really wanted to eat here, so I made the effort. If now that I know, I'll just always have cash on me.
2: Guy really likes that restaurant.
1: Yeah, no kidding. Always have cash. Okay, so here's a text that says, I always use cash for transactions at approximately $150 or less. I'm finding at restaurants they are more frowning at cash. I do not have a phone or online banking at all. I'm an antique. Oh, I'm an antique.
2: Hmm.
1: Well said. Interesting. Okay, so that's one restaurant that says they went cash only. But do you think that they lose business because of it? Because if you walk up to like a chip truck on the side of the road for a little hot dog and some French fries and they're cash only, oh, I don't have any cash on me. Therefore, you keep walking down the street.
2: Yeah, I think so. You can see this happen in real time at, I go to like a lot of music collector shows, Shane, or like collector's shows, and there, that traditionally forever has been cash only, but now it's cash preferred, but they bring the little square debit machine.
1: Yeah.
2: They prefer you pay cash, but you know, it's there so they don't lose that sale.
1: So Ryan had this other clip you grabbed about businesses, even like Uber, digital businesses that are embracing cash too. Let's hear that.
6: Now, Uber users in L.A., San Diego, and other cities can pay with cash for rides. Uber says that that's going to make their service more accessible to people who lack bank accounts or credit cards. But Business Insider is reporting that some Uber drivers are worried that cash payments will make them targets for theft.
1: 100% the case. That's from KTLA. So, I don't know. What do you do? 71010. I use debit, credit, but always carry cash. Came in handy twice. Go out, gas up with cash. The beer tab for the cycling group. Their machine was down. So there you go. Do you use cash? 71010. Text in. We're going to ask the same question of our Monday study panel. Leslie Kelly and Jimmy Zubris are going to be here coming up next. Shane Hewitt in the Night Shift. Stand by.
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1: It's time for the Monday study panel. Jimmy Zubris is in Montreal and some strange lady from Saskatchewan who's a famous public speaker has joined us. Leslie Kelly is here. High heels and canolafields.com. Leslie, can we talk about your husband?
2: Yes, I love to talk about my husband.
1: What a touching Father's Day post you posted.
2: Oh, thank you. Yeah, he means the world to me. He's the best human being I know.
1: He's worth dancing with in a barn.
2: And it was actually a shop, and he was working on his truck, and there wasn't much room, but yeah, we danced a little. We have our moments.
1: I love it. It's great. Happy Father's Day to you, Jimmy Zubris. Late.
3: Thank you.
1: Montreal and elsewhere in Canada, an awful lot going on when it comes to police. Emotional in Montreal, as you're close to it. We don't have enough information to really talk about it, but I think it's best that we acknowledge what has happened because it's also Saskatchewan, also Calgary. So, a police officer down, in Montreal, and it was all over, the socials today too.
3: The interesting thing, Shane, is that it actually happened 5 minutes, 10 minutes from where I live. It's if you look in the photo, it's the grocery store that I go to every Sunday. So I was there yesterday. So it really hits close to home. There's a lot of speculation right now about what happened. I mean, the worst thing about all this is there's a 31-year-old young man, an officer who was down, and you know, and it was. I worked up till recently, of course, at the city. This is something that really engulfs you when you're there. Like it bothers you. It's gonna cripple the administration for a week. When I say politically because of everything going on and you know all the stuff that's going to come on the last few days. So what was interesting today was that the ex-mayor was on an airplane, and as soon as she got off the airplane, she texts me right away, and she says, my phone just exploded. She says, what happened? I gave her the situation. It's like, oh my God, like something, but it's just a terrible situation. And look, in the next few days, we're going to have more information. You know, from what I read too, there was another shooting in Saskatchewan, I believe somewhere out west also.
1: Yeah, Melville. Yeah. Melville, two RCMP officers injured with a property dispute and a shooting in Melville, Saskatchewan. And Melville would be what, directly east of you a little bit, Leslie?
2: Southeast, a few hours. Yeah.
1: And then in Calgary, so if you don't know the city of Calgary, Calgary's infrastructure is really easy to drive around. And one of the reasons is because of two highways. And you have to imagine a roughly north-south highway, 100 kilometers per hour, directly through the city. It's kind of like the 401 if you're around Toronto, except it's not that big. It only gets to about eight. Like the 401 is about 24 lanes wide in some places. This gets to about 8 or 10. So it's not as big. But it goes north, south through the city, and then all the way around in a circle is another freeway. So you, like, that's it. So you have to imagine in north to south in the middle of the city. Literally the middle of the city where this happened. A person who's been evading police officers they claim for 24 hours. At 4:17 p.m. on a Sunday, on that highway, got shot by police in the middle of the city.
3: Wow.
1: So, like, I guess lots of things happen quickly, and we have the grace of less crime than ever, even though there's lots of things that need to be changed about the justice and bail system. There's no doubt about it. But it's worth acknowledging, I think, our first-line workers, emergency workers, and brave brothers and sisters who do that job. My God.
3: It's absolutely, you know, the one thing I'm always remember a line from, I think it was, I can't remember where it's from, where, you know, it says, well, people run away from a fire or from a shooting or something, these people are running into it.
1: Yeah. And that's crazy.
3: And that's crazy. And we have to appreciate that.
1: Yeah. Jimmy Zubis in Montreal, Leslie Kelly in Saskatchewan, Shane Hewitt and the Night Shift. Monday stories to talk about maybe a natural segue into bail reform that's coming. So this is largely was pushed by the conservatives in the last election about bail reform, everything else. This is one of the things that's been happening. Of course, the previous government stole all the NDP ideas. The current Liberal government stealing all the conservative ideas. But hey, I guess stuff is getting done. And is this good in Canada? What's your takeaway, Leslie, when it comes to just crime generally or this new Bill C-14?
2: Yeah, I think, you know, from my perspective, there's frustration with increasing of crime. And to me, when I heard this announcement, I thought, well, you know, this is good, but the proof will be in, will this actually help? Because will it be taxing on the resources like our police officers and our system? Will we be able to do these things once it's implemented? So I guess it's a wait and see if a big announcement will actually impact what's happening with crime.
1: Well, and the people committing the crimes, do they care, right? Are they in such a place where they just don't care? What, I mean, it's not like some people are like, I was gonna steal the car, but now I've got to go to jail for 4 years, not two, right? At that point, I think you're just good at stealing cars. Jimmy, your thoughts?
3: And what's interesting about this this law is that the one thing that we've been hearing for the last couple of years in Montreal, and I think from what I've been reading in Toronto too and some other cities, is that the municipal police departments are saying we don't have the tools necessary to fight certain crimes. One of them is, of course, there's been a rise in shootings in the major cities, car theft. I mean, Montreal, the port, was famous for it. And, you know, and certainly some organized crime, especially with gangs and so on. So I think this law is sort of, you know, you can make the argument the law was there, whatever, but they were having problems with coordination, who handles what, and so on. So this law supposedly, and I haven't seen the law, but is going to clear a lot of things up and allow them to do their job. And if that's, you know, if that's or part of their job, and if that works, well, then fine. You know, I'm okay with it, because obviously those are issues that we need to address in the major city. So it's interesting, but like you said, this is the Mark Carney who wants to be the law and order conservative guy, right? It's not the Mark Carney who's going towards the NDP side. I mean, he wants to show that you know, he's taking action, and he did this quite quickly, actually. And I think there's quite a bit of consent behind this from the other parties. So let's hear the
1: guy who's worked for both of them. In fact, Trudeau and Carney, Sean Fraser, Minister of Justice on Bill C-14.
4: Bill C-14, the bail and

0: violence, when it came to auto theft, when it came to violent extortion that they're witnessing in their communities, when they see sexual assault, when they see episodes of drug trafficking or human trafficking, it needs to stop.
1: It definitely does. We'll see if it works and if it's the exact deterrent that that it needs to be. Coming up tonight here on the show, we're going to have a conversation about electric cars, Chinese electric cars. Driving.ca had an article, and Lorraine is going to be on, Lorraine Sommerfeld. She's on the show with us from time to time. Lorraine explains as the piece is that imagine if you bought a Chinese electric car and then you drove across the Ambassador Bridge because you're in Windsor and you're like, hey, let's go for a little rip. We're going to go through Detroit. Let's go down to Chicago for the weekend. And you get to the border and they look at your VIN number. They can see where that car was built and they say the technology in that car is not allowed in this country because it spies too much and you can't take your car across the border. Is that even possibly a thing? So we're going to get to that coming up here in just a little bit. Shane Hewitt and Nightshift, it's in about an hour from now. But in the meantime, here on the Monday Study Panel with Leslie Kelly and Jimmy Zubers, we are going to talk about the notion of telling Chinese automakers, if you want to sell cars in Canada, build them in Canada, which is interesting. My question is that a good thing for Canadians or for Canadian existing North American car makers? Because that doesn't sound like things are going to get cheaper for us, does it? We're going to dig into that and so much more when we come back. Shane Hewitt on the Night Show.

0: now this update from the Canadian Press. This morning, Montreal's mayor is expected to visit the neighborhood that was struck by a fatal shooting yesterday. A Montreal police officer, as well as a civilian and the shooter, were killed, while another officer was injured. Police say officers were met with gunfire after responding to a 911 call about a person with a gun at a hotel. Quebec's police watchdog is investigating the shooting. A BC bus firm and unions for Metro Vancouver transit drivers have reached a tentative contract deal that would avoid a possible strike. UN Secretary General Antonio Guterres is calling on AI companies to release information about their ecological footprint. The president of Iran is traveling to Pakistan today for talks with leaders mediating the negotiations between Iran and the United States. The UK will soon get its seventh prime minister since the country voted on this day a decade ago to leave the EU. And Guinness World Records has recognized an Australian man as the world's loudest person. From the Canadian Press, I'm Naira Ahmed.
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1: It's the Monday Study Group. Jimmy Zubris is Montreal. Leslie Kelly is in Saskatchewan, in the farms, in the heart of the province. I'm Shane Hewitt. I'm in Ottawa. Electric cars. We all have different needs. I live in a little village outside the city. Jimmy is a city dweller, and Leslie lives on a farm. So three different lives. Same question. Could you ever make an electric, or I would give hybrid in there, or hybrid electric? Would you ever be able to give it a chance, Leslie?
2: I don't know. Currently, maybe in about 10 years, but currently with my lifestyle being on a farm and the amount of kilometers that we put on driving our children across the province for sports, I think we put on 40K under each vehicle. I don't think we would be able to do it.
1: Yeah. Jimmy, you and your coffee shop trips, electric?
3: 100%. My next car is going to be electric for sure. Hybrid maybe, but probably electric. I'm always in the city. If I was to take a long trip or something, I'd just rent the car for the weekend, because that's my only concern is, you know, getting out on the highway and then, you know, having to wait or find the place or being somewhere where you have a problem. But 100%, especially with the price of gas the way it is, in the city too. My cars over the years, I have a small SUV now, but they've gotten smaller too because I'm just tired of the parking and so on. And, you know, when I was in Europe, in Rome, you know, I just loved seeing all those little Fiats and that running around. I'm like, you know, this is the one that, like, you can park that thing sideways. You don't even need to park.
1: There's no reason why our cars are so big. Like, we have too much stuff, if that's the case. My goodness. Hybrid, I think I could do hybrid. The only problem is I drive a diesel, and the torque of the diesel is so much more like an electric, ironically, to drive. So if I was going to, for the driving experience, probably electric if I had to. But for the fuel economy, hybrid would be pretty all right. But I also don't have a problem with a gas car. The efficiencies are so much better all the time. The Canadian government says to Chinese automakers, yeah, come build where you sell. Is the notion, which kind of spins on, like, come support Canadian jobs if you want to sell your cars here. That's probably a good way to do business. The catch is, though, is that those cars are already cheap, and we're basically funding and bailing out an industry in order to do that. And I don't want to sound cold and callous because these are real families and real jobs. So I don't mean it from that perspective, but really, the idea is come charge our citizens more for cars because labor costs more here is sort of the plan. Is this a good plan, Jimmy Zubris?
3: So the language that I heard the minister use a few times, she did say we'd like to, you know, build it here and so on. But you heard it many, many times where she sort of said we'd like to see the cars assembled here. So I think that might be a little bit of a gray area. The thing that's going to be a big issue with the Americans and certainly with Donald Trump is going to be the technology which these cars use, right? Because obviously we've seen, you know, him go after TikTok and, you know, what's the other one? Weiwei or some the telephone. Huawei. Excuse me. Huawei. That was close. So I think that's gonna be the big issue on that. But there's no question that the Chinese want access to our market. It's gonna drive down the price of cars. I mean, an electric car now starts what at 60,000, 65,000.
1: Yeah, but the problem is if you start to getting assembled here, the labor costs are gonna go way up again.
3: Right, but these cars are a lot cheaper to begin with, so it'll probably bring them down a little. I think I'm assuming.
1: I just don't think they'll let the bottom fall out of the car industry. I really don't. I mean, I hear you. I'd like to see it. But it's great that you brought up Huawei because Huawei was like, whoa, Huawei. And then Canadian telecom companies were not told they couldn't use it. So it got installed in a bunch of places. And then the government was like, by the way, you got to take it out. And it cost a bunch of money to take it all out. If we have 50,000 cars a year in Canada, and now these are just not corporations that can write it down. Citizens that are losing their cars because then they decide down the road, whoa, these cars take too much information. Now you're unwinding that too, Leslie Kelly. Your thoughts?
2: And you'll have to delete their Snapchat too, then, I guess. Yeah, I don't know for vehicle affordability. Like my husband and I have two jobs and can't afford a $120,000 vehicle. So I want competition. And I also sense and see the urgency of wanting to have Canadian jobs. So I know that they're trying to strike a balance, and competition's good and economic security is also good. So I appreciate the balance. And options are good for consumers too, I would say.
1: It is interesting, the notion that they can track. I mean, they already, Nissan was proven, which we'll talk about with Lorraine coming up, that, you know, listening in the cars, right? And then they listen, yeah, what you talk about, then they show an ad on your screen. Oh, we're not going to use that technology, they say. But if you have cars with cameras and they're tracking your GPS and you work for the government and you drive into work, they can start to see things if they were looking. So that's always the question mark, and we'll see where the technology goes.
3: Well, first of all, the technology, as soon as you get in your car, my phone attaches to my car, right? So right away, you got Google that's telling it how busy we are on the roads and so on, right?
1: You need to listen to the conversation later, Jimmy, because the cars are taking the information from your app when you plug directly into the car, and that information staying in the car.
3: Oh, I didn't
1: know. Not even
3: that.
1: Google. Okay. Yeah, so that conversation's coming up a bit. But I wanted to get to the nuclear thing before we are done here, because Canada has unveiled their nuclear strategy. Prime Minister has stayed away from this because of his connection to it. It was reported on CTV. Nuclear in Canada. Jimmy Zubris, you're in Quebec with all that water. Bah, who needs nuclear?
3: So because of Three Mile Island, because of Chernobyl, because of other, you know, Japan and so on, we've really fallen behind in nuclear, right? Nuclear, we should be. I think Canada should be. Obviously, we have electricity and so on. It's crazy also, right? But a while back, I went to hear a lecture, and somebody was telling me how The Simpsons, this show, has actually defined in the way in which we do politics. And he mentioned two things. One was the three-eyed fish on The Simpsons, mm-hmm, and the other one was the monorail, how cities have fallen behind on tramways and monorails because of one Simpson episode, believe it or not.
1: Like, I believe, he says, that.
3: And so on, right? But we all have that image. We've all seen that Simpsons episode with the three eyes. So look, we've fallen behind with nuclear energy. We should be looking. We should be exploring it.
1: Yeah, in some of the places like Saskatchewan and Alberta that don't have tons of water, BC and Quebec, you guys have tons of hydro. Things like nuclear would be a pretty good move. What does Leslie say?
2: Yeah, I'm with Jimmy. I love to hear about this. I agree. We've fallen behind in just hearing the plans with the Americans, how many that they're building. And we have the uranium, so we can be part of building a Canadian powerhouse. So it's very exciting.
1: Mm-hmm. I also think, Jimmy, the Don't Press the Any Key episode with the thing, the bird, right?
3: And that's
1: and
3: right.
1: Just kept going, and Homer was wearing the muumuu and didn't stay at the computer. That also had, and then the big meltdown. it is kind of funny how it goes. But where? Does where matter, though, for this? Like, is this one of these things we need to be really careful of, Jimmy? Because I know in Montreal, like, you've shared your opinion. People don't want it close to the cities. They don't want that stuff.
3: No, but in other places, it has to be close to the city, and it has to be close to water, whether it be a lake or something, right, because of the way it is. So you don't have a choice. That's the way nuclear works. You just can't put it out in, you know, further away. But again, it's something we should be looking at, especially as we're going forward. It's not just, you know, we need to get off fossil fuels. You know, we can talk about pipelines another time. I seem to have the opinion that I'm not for pipelines. But
1: he's like the only one.
3: I'm like the only one. Yeah. I'll take that one.
1: That's okay. No, it's good for discussion. People can disagree. Yeah. That's the cool part. Although I do look forward to the day that Leslie Kelly gets her nuclear reactor in Saskatchewan and one heck of an extension cord to that tractor. That's a video.
2: Yes.
1: That's the video I want to see.
3: And then, then she invites me over for dinner and says, here, I took some of the water from...
1: Yeah, drink this.
3: Drink this water.
1: I love it. Jimmy Zubris in Montreal. Leslie Kelly is in Saskatchewan. And it's Monday night, study group, Shane Hewitt and the Night Shift. Thank you very much, you guys, for being here. Appreciate you.
2: Thank you.
1: All right, coming up next, Eric Alper is going to step into the conversation because Clive Davis has passed away, and the impact of Clive Davis on music, I don't know if we quite understand how much of our lives.
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1: When you write a resume, you put, like, some references on there. And sometimes you get a nice little letter of reference from somebody that says, yeah, you know, Eric Alper's great to work with. He was a big part of my success. Clive Davis, work with me, Eric. Clive Davis's list of references of people that that he impacted will be quite long. Imagine the references from Whitney Houston and Bruce Springsteen and Janis Joplin, Alicia Keys, Barry Manilow, Carlos Santana, Rod Stewart, Chicago. Imagine all of those references when you're looking at his resume and going, Kelly Clarkson doesn't even make the list, and yet he was the one who basically created her biggest hit with her. That's how big of a music impact this guy had. Eric Alper is here. Hey, brother.
2: Now, imagine being the HR person that needs to call
1: all those people.
2: Hello, Mr. Springsteen. Can you tell me a little bit about Mr. Davis, who applied for a job in our mailroom? astonishing, right? He's number one on anybody's list of the greatest music executives of all time. And even if people out there may not know the name Clive Davis, they certainly know the artist that not only he found and not only did he sign to his various labels that he was head of, whether it was Columbia Records or CBS or Arista, the label that he founded, and also J Records with Babyface, and also Bad Boy Records with Puff Daddy. But he nurtured them. You know, he signed Whitney Houston after seeing the Houston family in a club in New York City, spotted Whitney, said, that's the one, and worked with her for years before anybody even heard the name Whitney Houston to the general public. Not only helped pick the songs, but picked the co-songwriters, the music behind it, the photos, the look, the feel, the videos. This was a guy that just didn't sign somebody to the label, then let his staff take over. He nurtured them and worked with them as a friend, as a colleague, as a record label president, as a shareholder, and I think most importantly, as a confidant to their entire lives. When you go through the list of people that he signed when they were on their way down, but also when they were superstars as well. It's astonishing to think that one man did it all like this.
1: Clive Davis has passed away. He was 94 years old. He did music for 66 years. I mean, when he was shaping Kelly Clarkson's hits, because he didn't find Kelly Clarkson because of the show, but he did shape her biggest hit. And like, he was old.
2: Yeah.
1: When he was choosing the biggest pop record of a decade.
2: He was over 40.
1: But you're right.
2: Yeah. This guy, in any era that you choose, he knew what a hit song was going to be. When he went to the Monterey Pop Festival, and don't forget, let's back up for a second. He graduated from New York University and then went to Harvard Law School, becoming a lawyer before joining Columbia Records in the 1960s as legal counsel. His interest was not even in music per se. He joined Columbia Records as a lawyer in 1960, and a few years later, he was running the company. By 1967, at just 35 years old, he became president of Columbia Records. But that year, he went to the Monterey Pop Festival and saw Janis Joplin and Santana, the band, signed them both, started to love rock music, and worked with them, you know, for a number of albums. Well, in Janis Joplin's case, just the one. But then you go through the 70s, he signed Bruce Springsteen to Columbia Records before anybody even knew who he was. Springsteen's albums, at least the first two, did not blow up at all. Born to Run, the third album, where not many people would give Bruce Springsteen a third chance, that blew up. And then Billy Joel he signed, then Barry Manilow. In the 80s, Aretha Franklin was on the way down, and he ended up working with her on a collection of songs and got Who's Zooming Who, which was a monster hit, and then got her to work with George Michael on another monster hit. And then Alicia Keys in the 90s. So it doesn't matter what era we're talking about when it comes to Clive Davis. He had the best ears in the business, and he knew what was going to be a hit no matter what era it was. It was wild.
1: There was a video of them doing song picks for Kelly Clarkson sitting on a sofa. And the staff had brought in a bunch of cassettes, and they were sort of playing, because that's what he, Tactile, would play.
2: Yeah.
1: He's like, nope, pull it out. Nope, pull it out. Pull, nope. Yep, this is it. And it's just quite amazing. There's more to the list, though. And let me just name drop a little bit here since we're doing the resume. Pink Floyd, Sly and the Family Stone, Santana, Bruce Springsteen, you said that, Chicago, Earth, Wind and Fire, Billy Joel, Bay City Rollers, Blood, Sweat and Tears, Luther Vandross, Ace of Base, Gavin DeGraw, Barry Manilow, Whitney Houston, like, oh my God.
2: Kenny G, Usher, Patti Smith, Dionne Warwick. I mean, it is everybody's record collection, you know? It is amazing that he was able to do all of this stuff. And, you know, we can talk about the fact that, you know, he ran into a little bit of problems. In 1973, he was forced out of Columbia Records, and many thought that his career was finished. It turned out that, like most record people back in the 1960s and 70s, played a little bit, you know, loose and fast with the books, and had a number of expenses that marked down his business, which was for personal, including one of his kids' bar mitzvahs, to the tune of about $92,000.
1: That's a heck of a party.
2: A heck of a party. Well, look at who played. But you know, back then, I mean, payola was a way to do business where you paid radio stations to play their music. So when he got booted out, you know, people thought he was over, but you know, a couple of years later, he started Arista Records and then J Records, and came back bigger and better and stronger, and really made the mark. It's just really sad that we talk about this, because in the case of Clive Davis specifically, I mean, you and I talk about when, you know, in the segment, whenever people die, Clive Davis was just an egotistical person as much as anybody else in the music industry is. He wanted to be a star just as big as any of the artists that he worked with. And sometimes it's just a little bit sad, because I think all of this talking, all of this press and media that has attracted since his passing, he would have loved it. He would have loved to be mentioned in all these people's names.
1: Yeah. Steven Tyler with their song from Aerosmith, No Surprise. The lyric is, old Clive Davis says he's surely going to make us a star. I'm going to make you a star just the way you are. And that was 1978?
2: Yeah.
1: 79, 80?
2: And then Billy Joel wrote a song called Just the Way You Are, too. See, everything's connected.
1: It is all connected. Eric Alper, Clive Davis passed away, 94 years old. Such a massive impact on the music industry. And Eric Alper here to help us build a resume.
2: Happy to be here. Thanks, man.
1: Thanks for being here, buddy. It's great to see you. All right, Shane Hewitt in the Night Shift. Coming up, we are going to have that conversation about the electric cars, and if you buy one and it's made in China, questions about whether you'll be able to drive it into the United States or not. We're going to dig into that, and a big conversation about Robinhood. If you're into investing, really great guy. His first name is Preet. Can't wait for you to meet him. It's coming up.

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4: Hello, good morning. It is 6 o'clock on Tuesday, June 23rd. Still a warm day today, 15 degrees and a few clouds. That's the situation right now. We'll tell you the full forecast in a moment. Right now, the news begins, and here is Lisa Best.
5: 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The move is due to BC Hydro's flow reduction on the Puntlidge River. The significant reduction of water flow this year is a result of the lower than normal snowpack and precipitation levels. The CVRD and municipal bylaw enforcement will patrol community actions, issuing tickets for those not following the rules. Residents are allowed to water trees, shrubs, flowers, and vegetables on any day at any time, but only if the watering is done with a handheld container, handheld hose, with an automatic shutoff, or micro-irrigation, drip irrigation systems. A panel discussion planned for this morning at the Victoria Marriott Inner Harbour on Humboldt regarding public safety and other barriers to visiting downtown. This following the DVBA's 21st Annual General Meeting, Mayor Aalto, VicPD Chief Constable Fiona Wilson will be involved in a conversation to further explore the recent DVBA annual report findings on the state of downtown, asking civic leaders to explore what it would take to close the gap between steps taken and results achieved. The recent report called The Road Ahead found that within the city, though they've taken positive steps on safety, 61% of infrequent visitors say they cite safety as the top reason they don't go. And 70% say it's parking and driving challenges and other deterrents similar on the roads that keep them away. Multiple groups are organizing a commemoration this weekend to mark 5 years since the deadly heat dome settled over our province. The ceremony, procession featuring performance art, first-person accounts, and presentations for elected officials is planned for 2 Sunday afternoon. Sunday will mark the 5th anniversary of the hottest day ever recorded in Greater Victoria. The June 25th to July 1st, 2021 heat dome was the deadliest weather disaster in modern Canadian history. More than 600 people died in this province in connection with extreme heat that many couldn't escape. Members of Victoria City Council on Sunday will be present to receive ceremonial fans. In France, they're experiencing another day of scorching heat with most of the population exposed to extreme temperatures. Météo France has placed 54 departments under red wave heat alerts. The heat is expected to last until the end of the week, but it's well over 100 Fahrenheit in many towns. The extreme weather is being compared to the notorious heat wave they experienced in August of 2003, where an estimated 15,000 people died in connection with heat exposure. Victoria will be one of a dozen additional BC communities that will have teams of police, prosecutors, and probation officers, among other staff, to crack down on some 420 repeat offenders responsible for much of the province's street crime. Nanaimo is one of 3 communities that have hosted the Chronic Property Offending Initiative. Solicitor General Nina Krieger says small businesses need this kind of protection from these people.
2: Our government continues to make targeted enforcement and continues to take targeted action to address repeat offending and to improve safety in our downtown cores. We know that this work must go beyond enforcement. It's really about coordination, about prevention, and connecting people to the supports that they need to break the cycles of reoffending.
5: The $16 million project will be distributed within the next 2 years to further expand the program. The chair of the U.S. Arctic Research Commission said there's a good argument for taking over Greenland beyond the need for national security. It's for bringing back all-you-can-eat shrimp to Red Lobster.
6: Keep those shrimp coming. Endless Shrimp is back at Red Lobster. With
7: Thomas Danz was appointed by President Trump and has spent years pushing for closer U.S. ties with Greenland, a semi-autonomous Danish territory. He told New Yorker magazine in an interview published this month that taking control of Greenland's seafood industry would keep the crustaceans out of the hands of the Chinese and back on the table at the American seafood chain. Trump has repeatedly advocated for purchasing Greenland from Denmark or perhaps even taking it by force, calling the island critical to U.S. national security. I'm Michael Kastner.
5: That's your CFAX News 2605.
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4: Thank you, Lisa. Good morning. Welcome to the program. Welcome to Tuesday. It's going to be another sunny, warm one with temperatures eventually getting to a high of 28. A little bit humid as well, just like yesterday. And 17 degrees is already the temperature at the Victoria International Airport. Full forecast to come. Right now, let's talk about sports. Let's start with the World Cup. Here is your Tuesday morning World Cup report.
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11: I'm John Rodenberg. The race for the Golden Boot is on after another spectacular day for the stars. Ageless Lionel Messi scored two more goals in a 2-0 Argentina win over Austria.
12: There it is! The terms of scoring in World Cup finals. You are looking at the greatest of all time.
11: Messi now holds the World Cup career record with 18 goals. Two behind him is Kylian Mbappe, who had two more goals in France's 3-0 win over Iraq. Not to be topped, Norway's Erling Haaland also had two in a 3-2 victory over Senegal. All three of Argentina, France, and Norway are 2-0 and have clinched a spot in the knockout stage. In the other game yesterday, Algeria edged Jordan 2-1. Today, England goes for a second straight win, taking on Ghana at 4 Eastern. Portugal meets Uzbekistan, Croatia takes on Panama, and Colombia clashes with Congo. Good news for Canada. Monday, as captain Stefan Eustachio returned to practice after sitting out on Sunday. Canada meets Switzerland tomorrow afternoon with first place in Pool B on the line. You can watch the FIFA World Cup matches on TSN, CTV, Crave, and streaming at TSN.ca. 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
4: There you go. And heads up that CFAX 1070 will carry the Canada game tomorrow, live right here on the radio. If you need it on radio, we've got you covered. That's tomorrow. Let's just take a quick look at baseball, because the Victoria Harbor Cats and Nanaimo Night Owls are starting an Island Derby tonight. Starting in Nanaimo tonight, then continuing tomorrow evening at the Wilson's Group Stadium at Royal Athletic Park, and then they're back in Nanaimo on Thursday. Also in Toronto Blue Jays land, Shane Bieber will be on the mound tonight as the Jays host the Houston Astros. The Jays right-hander, who has been sidelined since spring training with elbow inflammation, will be up against Astros right-hander Peter Lambert. The Jays won last night's opener 4-2 and have won 5 of their last 6 starts. That is your CFAX Sports 2609.
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4: Good morning. 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First of the season, wild Pacific sockeye salmon has arrived fresh from the ocean, never frozen, and delivered daily. Eat happy at Thrifty Foods. Okay, traffic and weather right now. I mean, it's early. We don't have much in the way of crashes or traffic volume for the Tuesday morning commute. There is some road work to talk about. Yesterday, we announced that the City of Victoria had announced this full road closure of Government Street from Bay to John. That is still in effect. In fact, it's 24/7, and it goes for another month as they do some underground utility work there. So that is just a thing to mention again. New one, though. Pendry and Belleville Streets closed eastbound from Quebec to Oswego. So this is in James Bay right there. This is part of the Belleville Terminal, the ferry terminal they're working on there. They've got some continued road work there and delays. For BC Ferries, no sailing waits right now. And for the weather, let's get into that. Mix of sunny clouds today. Little breezy off the Wandafuca Strait, where it'll be a bit cooler today. However, a high of 28 degrees and a humidex of 30 is the temperature otherwise, if you're not by the windy Wandafuca Strait, which is pretty much exactly yesterday's forecast. So if you can remember yesterday, you know what today's weather's going to be. But then we're seeing clouds kind of rolling in a bit more so tonight, lows to 12 tomorrow. We'll see cloudy conditions with some sunny breaks. It cools off down to about 23 degrees as a high. And then we get the showers coming in Thursday night, and a chance of showers for Friday. It looks like it might dry up in time for the weekend, but we'll see. Overcast for Saturday and Sunday, and certainly cooler, because once we hit about Thursday, we're going to go down to temperatures in the high teens instead of the high 20s. So we're going to lose about 10 degrees coming up. Right now, the temperatures for the Greater Victoria region, if you are in, let's go to Langford first off. We're seeing 15 degrees in Oak Bay by the water. It is also 15 degrees. On the markets, opening bells are still coming later this morning. So let's take a look at how yesterday closed off for North American stock markets with Aaron Sousa.
21: Canada's main stock index climbed yesterday, led by gains in basic materials and utilities. Toronto's S&P TSX was up 144 to 35,002. In New York, the Dow rose by 148 and the Nasdaq lost 351. In Tokyo, the Nikkei gave back 2,500 points. The Hang Seng in Hong Kong lost 432. Our dollar is trading at 70 and 54 cents U.S. Seven Williams Treaties First Nations Russians will become part owners of a new nuclear reactor project in Bowmanville. That's thanks to a $700 million loan guarantee from provincial and federal governments. Ontario's energy minister calls it a first-of-its-kind deal. Air Canada has ratified new contracts covering about 285 finance and clerical employees. Meanwhile, talks continue for 1,100 maintenance and service workers. And south of the border, federal regulators will investigate Tesla after a Model 3 crashed into a home in Texas, killing a 76-year-old woman inside. The probe will focus on the vehicle's self-driving system. From the Canadian Press Business Desk, I'm Aaron Sousa.
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4: Hello, welcome to the day, welcome to Tuesday, and welcome to CFAX 1070 as we get things going here. We've got Lisa on the news desk. Good morning, Lisa.
5: Doing my newsy thing.
4: Doing your newsy thing, and we got lots of stuff going on in the news. We'll be talking about it, of course, on the program. I am curious about a few kind of retail business stories that have been going on today. We've got, of course, the Bay Center getting purchased by a new company. This is just like the bigger overall management of the Bay Center, you know, who owns the big building, the mall.
5: Oh, so who moves in as retailers will be decided moving forward. But
4: yeah,
5: we have a new owner.
4: New owner, yeah. This isn't about stores. This is about the ownership of the Bay Center as a whole. But it could mean something for stores because the new owners, they're called Layad. They're a Montreal-based real estate firm. So they'll be the owners. It was, I think, Manulife, like the investment arm of Manulife that owned it before. So it's that kind of thing. But this new thing says that they're interested in, quote, experimental tenants.
5: What's that mean?
4: And activity-based stuff. You know, instead of having a big department store in those now empty spaces, what about pickleball? What about laser tag? What about, you know, stuff like activity-based stuff?
5: I
4: think that's kind of a cool idea.
5: I think that's actually a really good idea to explore.
4: Yeah.
5: Because malls don't seem to work so much anymore.
4: However,
5: some do. Outlying malls seem to, but downtown, in every city I can think of, malls don't really cut it anymore.
4: But one thing they're noticing, I guess, is they recently moved the YWCA into the Bay Center, right? Top floor by where the Good Life Fitness used to be.
5: Yes.
4: Which is kind of invigorating things a bit because people are, it's making foot traffic. People are coming in to go to there.
5: Right.
4: What if there was other activities?
5: Like
4: laser tag, like pickleball, like all those things.
5: Okay, I see what you're saying.
4: Yeah, like what if there were more things bringing in the foot traffic?
5: Right.
4: Yeah.
5: Maybe restaurants, obviously, depending on. Yeah. I like that idea because the current one doesn't seem to be working. The current model doesn't seem to be working. What about putting a spa in there?
4: Sure. Well, exactly. Yeah. Like those kind of things. I think it's interesting. We'll see if this new owner brings anything different to the Bay Center. And here's my other question, Lisa, and this isn't just me, but how long do we call it the Bay Center?
5: Oh.
4: From here after it's no longer hosting the Hudson's Bay.
5: Well, I think that's kind of grandfathered in, isn't it?
4: Well, no, when it first opened, it was the Eaton Center.
5: Oh, true.
4: Because that was the anchor tenant, the Eaton, Eaton department store, Eaton's. And then Eaton's went away. The Bay moved in and they renamed the whole thing the Bay Center after the big anchor tenant. That anchor tenant is no longer there. I wonder how long.
5: And how much marketing money is going to be thrown into giving it a good name? Good question.
4: Yeah.
5: How long do we call it the Bay Street Bridge when it's not called that?
4: There you go.
5: I mean, there's something to be said for brand loyalty. That's what it's called in the marketing world, where you don't call it a tissue, you call it a Kleenex.
4: When
5: you ask for one. So Bay Center is something that we know, and they'd have to spend a lot of marketing dollars to flip it on us.
4: I kept calling it the Eaton Center for about 10 years until I finally got my head around Bay Center.
5: Yeah, that's brand loyalty.
4: Yeah. Oh, one other thing, just sort of when we're talking about retail moves. So that's one big new thing in the news when it comes to the Victoria's kind of business landscape. The other one, and you pointed this out to me this morning, you noticed on social media, the Ross Bay Pub is closing.
5: I'm very sad.
4: So there's this post on, I think it's on the Instagram. I have it here.
5: It's
4: important,
5: on Twitter too.
4: Important announcement, Ross Bay Pub, to our valued customers. It is with mixed emotions that we announce that Ross Bay Pub will be permanently closing on June 26th.
5: That's soon.
4: That's this weekend.
5: Right?
4: What is that? That's Friday.
5: Carry the 7th Friday. Friday's your last day. So if you want to visit Ross Bay Pub, you've got to do it. Well, maybe they'll have a wing ding on Friday and then close at midnight. I'm not sure, but I know it's been struggling for a little while. I've gone there a few times because I'm in the Fairfield neighborhood. And, it's a really big space inside. And I've never seen it really full. Maybe on the weekends, you know, they get dinner and stuff, but it's unfortunate. You talk about retail landscape changing and everything sort of shifting. Well, there's an example of, you know, it's a pub and it just can cut it. Maybe it's location partly. Maybe it's the turnover of the neighborhood. People looking for something different. I don't know, but it's too bad because it is another landmark. I don't know how the Ross Bay's been open, but quite a while. Yeah, it's been there for what? Over 20 years, easy.
4: Oh, for sure.
5: Yeah.
4: No, it's or more. It's a staple of the neighborhood there in Fairfield as you approach the Oak Bay border. And the Ross Bay pub has announced that they will close last night on Friday. At 6:18, let's get to the headlines. Here is Lisa.
5: Well, something that's opening, that new BC Transit Maintenance Training Center, it's complete. The $7 million project financed by various levels of government, and BC Transit renovated a former tire storage area in the Victoria Transit Center. That new facility accommodates a single battery electric, compressed natural gas or diesel bus, a double-decker bus, and other training aids that provide hands-on training activities for drivers and otherwise. Ship traffic has picked up in the Strait of Hormuz since Iran and the U.S. signed that interim deal to end the war. That's constricted global oil supplies, but questions swirl around control of the waterway and tolls to cross it could interfere with ongoing negotiations. Last week's provisional agreement allows Iran to maintain and manage the strait while holding discussions with Oman and six other Gulf states on the passage's future administration. In turn, Iran agreed not to charge transiting vessels for 60 days. The U.S. president has suggested the U.S. could impose its own tolls if a peace deal isn't reached. Legal experts say the toll regime would upend the decades of international trade precedent. For the record, our gas prices are actually slipping slightly. They have over the past couple of days. Currently for unleaded or just regular gas, it's anywhere from $1.85 to $2.19 a liter. But we are back into the 80s again, which has been a few months since we've seen those prices. And the UN Secretary General Antonio Guterres is calling on AI companies to release information about their ecological footprint. Speaking at the London Climate Action Week, he proposed the AI Environmental Transparency Initiative. That would help measures to disclose the impact of the increasingly in-demand technology. The carbon produced and the water required to power AI have been cited by opponents as a reason to curb rapid growth of data centers. Guterres said the AI companies should also commit to powering their facilities through electricity produced by renewable technologies by 2030. And that is your news to 620.
4: Thank you, Lisa. We'll check traffic and weather in a moment. If you see anything out there causing trouble, text us at 71010. People are also texting about, we were just talking about, the old Eaton Center slash now Bay Center. Maybe it'll change names again.
5: Slash something else.
4: New owners in the news, and they are talking about maybe doing something different with those big empty former Bay Center, or I should say Hudson's Bay Department Store floors.
5: Yeah.
4: This texter says, what about an indoor zip line? I like that.
5: Oh, that's kind of cool.
4: I would do an indoor zip line. That'd
5: like
4: be fantastic.
5: Like a gym or something, you know, just a jungle gym.
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4: 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I guess I...
5: It's fine.
4: Old habits die hard. We'll check traffic and weather just in a moment. 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
2: 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Let's check CFAX traffic and weather. There's nothing much on the roads right now. It's fairly much. It is pretty much smooth sailing. I'm not seeing any delays, no crashes at this time. You will encounter the full closure on Government Street around about Bay for the next month or so, which came into effect yesterday, so watch out for that. BC Ferries, no sailing weights, and in the weather. Let's talk about that. It's the same forecast as yesterday, so if you remember what yesterday was like in Greater Victoria, expect that again today, with a high of 28, humidex of 30, but cooler by the water. A few clouds overnight, lows down to 12, still a bit breezy if you're by the Juan de Fuca Strait. Then tomorrow, clouding over a bit. There will be still sunny breaks, but maybe more on the overcast side tomorrow. Highs to 23 as the temperatures start to ramp down a little bit. Then for Thursday, it's clouding over more so. Showers by Thursday night into Friday. It looks like, though, now we could see those showers end before Saturday, but we'll see. Yesterday, we were saying they might have bled into Saturday a bit. Right now, maybe it looks like it could all get itself out of its system by the end of Friday, but we'll see. And then for the rest of the weekend, like I said, Saturday, Sunday, even into Monday, it looks like it stays cloudy, stays cooler with temperatures just in the high teens, but the rain might be just more Thursday night into Friday. Right now, temperatures around the region, if you are in the Sydney North Saanich area, we got 17 degrees at the airport. In downtown Victoria, it is 13 degrees.
3: 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News, weather, traffic, and community events. 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
2: Couple more texts here at 71010. This texter says, indoor go-kart track. As we talk about what kind of things could fill those empty floors where the Hudson's Bay Department Store used to be at the Bay Center.
5: What do they run on? Do they run on electricity?
2: Well, let me tell you, this year, just earlier, I went to an indoor go-kart track.
5: Oh.
2: When I was visiting my brother in Saskatoon, and it was all electric.
5: Nice.
2: So
5: it's clean.
2: So it made sense to be indoors because, it's all electric. There's no fumes.
5: Like it.
2: So that was cool. I mean, you know, every once in a while, the smell of burning rubber as I pass my children.
5: It's no competition in you.
2: Anyways.
5: Sorry, boys, leave you in the dust.
2: Yeah, no, there was no mercy when it came to go-karts. Anyways.
5: That'd be fun.
2: This texter says, good morning, Ryan and Lisa. Do you remember the old logo for the Eaton Center? To me, it always looked like a house caught in a tsunami. I don't remember. Oh, no, yes, I can bring that up in my mind now.
5: Wow.
2: It did kind of look like that. Okay.
5: That's a good memory.
2: That's from Chris who texted in.
5: Okay.
2: Right. Okay, so those are some of the things we're talking about this morning. Also, Lisa, you had one story that I think we're going to advise everybody to, you know, put your breakfast down for a second.
5: Well, you know, sometimes, I don't know if you're like me, you get on social media, start scrolling around, you find stuff from other places.
2: Yeah.
5: So this one's out of KTLA, Los Angeles.
2: Okay, yeah, okay.
5: And it got me thinking because it is a point of discussion, even though it's slightly icky. First responders were called, I'm just reading from my phone here, to a campsite. And I thought of Whidley's Lagoon right away because they have these kind of things at that campsite.
2: Right.
5: A man who'd fallen into the waterless, non-flushing toilet because he was trying to grab his sunglasses that had fallen in ahead of him. And I had to think about it because we've all used those rustic, just sort of one step above the outhouse kind of toilets. And I'm thinking, what would I go in for? And I just know it's a hard pass. So I know you're probably eating breakfast. I looked at this, I was horrified thinking, and I'm thinking, well, if he's got like $300 sunglasses, I don't know, keep what can you carry with you that you can possibly retrieve it? a magnet on a string. I don't know. And then you're digging in the toilet.
1: Oh, no.
5: So I know, right? So I kind of went down that rabbit hole, which was not a very hygienic one. And I thought, what would I go in for? And the thing is, if you drop something of value, because I do know that phone companies tell us that the number one demise for cell phones, especially when they first came out and they were a bit smaller, well, first they were bricks and then they got smaller, was the toilet.
1: Really?
5: People had them in their back pocket. They'd forget to take them out first and the toilet or the toilet would claim the phone. That was the number one reason for

0: leave.
1: Where is the value line? What
0: exactly.
1: What level of value would it have to be to cause you to go into?
0: What do you negotiate here? Like, what's it worth? Because I cannot. He said, like, he was in there. And I'm like, oh, no. No, no, no, no. That's too far. Like, even for the sunglasses, I'm like, I don't know what I'd do. I'd try to MacGyver something. But the idea of going in after a pair of sunglasses, you, what do you got?
1: Well, actually, here,
0: what's your history? Anything?
1: I have actually encountered this.
0: Oh.
1: Very dilemma. However, it was my own toilet.
0: Okay.
1: And maybe I should tell everybody the story after the news. What do you think?
0: Yes.
1: Okay.
0: Well, I'll wait for that.
1: So I'll tell you my story. Yeah. And if you've got a story yourself, or if you've maybe got thoughts on, you know, to what degree.
0: How long do we have to wait here? 10 minutes?
1: Yeah.
0: Come
1: back in 10.
0: Okay.
1: Once we get through the news, sports, traffic, weather, all that stuff. And if you got, you know, where's your line? What would be an object that would push you over the edge enough to go and make that decision?
0: To retrieve it to go where no man's gone before.
1: To boldly go. We'll do that after the news. Stand by.
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1: Good morning. It is 6:32 on Tuesday, June 23rd. Another warm, muggy day in store for Victoria. Right now, it's 17 degrees at the airport. Full forecast to come. Right now, let's get to the news. Here is Lisa Best.
0: Thanks, Ryan, and good morning. Nanaimo, one of three communities locally that have hosted the Chronic Property Offending Initiative. Victoria will be one of a dozen additional communities locally to get special teams to crack down on some 420 offenders responsible for much of BC's street crime. Solicitor General Nina Krieger spoke about the program yesterday.
9: Small-scale pilot program to deliver targeted enforcement and coordinated supports to individuals who are involved in offenses like theft, shoplifting, vandalism and street disorder. These pilots were run right here in Nanaimo and also in Kelowna and Nelson. We're investing $16 million over 2 years to create 12 new repeat offending hubs across British Columbia. These new hubs will provide enhanced supervision, enforcement, and coordinated supports to keep businesses and streets safe.
0: The teams are comprised of police officers, prosecutors, and probation officers, among other staff. The Independent Investigations Office looking into the arrest of a man in Port Alberni earlier this month. RCMP officers responded to a possible domestic disturbance June 12th around 3 in the afternoon on Burke Road. Officers arrived and located a man running down from the residence. He was injured during an altercation with police while being arrested. Shocks or

0: Outrage continues to resonate through the city of Montreal. Three people, including a police officer, have died. Another female police officer has serious injuries. A shooting incident late yesterday morning in a neighborhood west of the city's downtown. CTV's Jean-Vien Bonchemin has the latest details and reaction.
1: Montreal police officer identified as Mohamed Lamine Benredouane, 34 years old, 5 years of service. Female officer was also seriously wounded and a civilian killed. The suspect was also pronounced dead at the scene.
2: It's a nightmare, but we have to be solid. We have to be solid for our lady police officer who survived.
1: Someone reported the barrel of a gun protruding from the window of a hotel. Officers rushed to the scene.
0: Officials later confirmed the shooting was not connected to terrorism, but they say they did discover a more than 100-page manifesto written by the gunman, in which he wrote about incel ideology, the porn industry, and anti-police themes that encouraged violence. That shooting in Montreal, one of two incidents this week, adding to the concern of increase in violence against police in this country. In Saskatchewan, RCMP have charged a man with attempted murder after the shooting of two officers outside a home in Melville yesterday. Police were initially called to the home that night for reports of an assault and were shot as they approached. But now they're said to be in serious but stable condition. A 55-year-old suspect will appear in court today. This is in Toronto. Officials there and police are preparing for the funeral of a local police constable tomorrow. The father of 14-year-old twins was killed while on duty 2 weeks ago. A Montreal firm that bills itself as a real estate investment and development firm focused on acquiring and operating high-quality retail, commercial, and residential assets across this country has acquired the Bay Centre downtown. Liad sent out a news release late Sunday calling the property one of the most recognizable and important urban retail assets in this province. The company believes the property is exceptionally well positioned to benefit from Victoria's long-term economic and demographic growth trends. Speaking of growth and spending money, today marks the beginning of Amazon Prime Days. Mike Dubusky has how is expected to compare to recent sales from the online retailer.
3: This year's Prime Day is expected to bring in $26.3 billion. That's more than last Black Friday and Cyber Monday combined, according to forecast data from Adobe. It also marks a 9% increase over last year's Prime Day, which happened in July. Prime Day runs through this Friday.
0: And the latest on the reflecting pool in Washington, still being plagued by that green algae, and then the blue paint on the bottom is peeling as well. The U.S. president claims, without evidence, photos, or videos, that vandals were responsible for the issues. Five people have been detained. The project cost taxpayers millions. It was only supposed to initially cost $1.5 million. It's unclear exactly when it's going to be fixed.
4: Just weeks ago, President Trump said the renovations at the reflecting pool would last decades. But now, after $16 million in taxpayer money spent, the president says there will need to be repairs and the reflecting pool will likely need to be drained.
0: We'll let you know what comes next. That's your news to 6:37.
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10: Thank you, Lisa. We have 17 degrees right now at the Victoria International Airport, heading towards that warm high of 28, even warmer with some humidity again, a humidex of 30. This is the same forecast as yesterday, so that's what you can expect again today. We'll tell you the full forecast in a moment. Quickly to the sports. What's going on? We've got four games in the World Cup today, including a must-win Group L match at Toronto Stadium for both Panama and Croatia. It'll be the second straight game in Toronto for Panama, which lost 1-0 to Ghana by surrendering a goal in the fifth minute of second half stoppage time. Elsewhere, England and Ghana play in Boston. Portugal and Uzbekistan meet in Houston. And Colombia and Congo DR square off in Mexico. Locally, Victoria Harper Cats and Nanaimo Night Owls starting an Island Derby tonight. Starting off in Nanaimo tonight, then they continue tomorrow at Wilson's Group Stadium at Royal Athletic Park, and then they go back to Nanaimo on Thursday. So this three-game set kind of played between the two places. And Toronto Blue Jays won their opener last night 4-2. This is over the Houston Astros. Shane Bieber will be on the mound tonight when the Blue Jays continue to host the Astros. And that is your sports to 6:39.
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10: It's 6:40 here on a Tuesday morning. Traffic and weather. Traffic looking pretty typical right now from the West Shore into Victoria. No crashes or problems at this time. You can text me at 71010 if you see anything that's causing issues. Nothing downtown. Major routes like the Malahat and the Pat Bay are all looking fine, too. It is a problem-free start to the day. Let me know if I'm wrong. For BC Ferries, no sailing waits. And for the weather forecast, just like yesterday, it's going to be warm and sunny and muggy today. Highs of 28, humidex of 30, but cooler by the windy Juan de Fuca Strait. And then a few clouds tonight, lows down to 12. Tomorrow we do start to cloud over a bit. We'll cool off down to 23 as a high, and again cooler by the water. Then Thursday, cloudy with some showers by Thursday night into Friday. And temperatures by then are only topping out at a high of around 18, 19 degrees. And then that's going to be just the warmest it gets from Thursday, Friday, Saturday, Sunday, kind of through that whole stretch with overcast skies for that block of the forecast. But the rain looks like it does sort of end by the end of Friday, and then into Saturday, Sunday. It's still overcast and cooler, but maybe dry. Maybe. We'll see. Yesterday, the forecast was calling for the rain to kind of bleed into Saturday, but right now it's done by Friday. We'll see how it shapes up as we get closer to, but that's the current outlook. So the North American stock markets have just opened a few moments ago. So let's look at how yesterday closed while we await today's results. S&P TSX ended the day yesterday up 144 to 35,002. The Dow was up 148 to 51,712. The Canadian dollar at 70.5 cents U.S., which is in overseas trading down a little bit from the close yesterday.
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10: Once I was faced with the dilemma, do you stick your hand into the toilet to retrieve something you've dropped? We're talking about this, Lisa, because you were reading a story out of California where this happened, right? But it was a public one.
0: It was like the Whitty's Lagoon or anywhere you go hiking.
10: Like it's one of those camp toilets.
0: Glorified outhouse.
10: Yeah.
0: Yeah, a camp toilet where you don't look down. And a gentleman dropped his sunglasses, and apparently these were irreplaceable because he went in after them.
10: I know.
0: And then emergency services were called.
10: See, we were trying to figure out where's the line? What is something that is so valuable you'd be willing to pull that maneuver? I feel like sunglasses don't make the cut for me.
0: How much you pay for them?
10: Well, right? I mean, it would have to have been like hundreds of dollars, which I guess you can. You can get very expensive.
0: Oh, you can pay sunglasses. As much as you want for sunglasses.
10: But I still think...
0: You're still going to lose them.
10: I don't have an emotional attachment to sunglasses. It's not like, you know, I've dropped my wallet and I have to cancel credit cards.
0: But we do have an emotional attachment to things we spend a lot of money on sometimes.
10: Maybe, I guess.
0: Right?
10: Yeah.
0: If you spend a lot of money on something, it hurts when you lose it. And if it's within reach in a fashion, then you might go after it. We don't know what was in his head other than I need my sunglasses back. That was pretty apparent.
15: All right.
0: So, yeah. And firefighters ended up retrieving him.
15: Oh, so he got, and he got stuck, which is the other part of the story, right?
0: Yeah.
15: Yeah. And that's
0: just
15: that's,
0: all in that, just unpacking all of that. It's just, ugh.
15: So, yeah, in California, I guess, yeah, that's the other part, important part of the story.
0: What's California got to do with it?
15: Didn't this come from LA, you said?
0: Yeah. Can happen anywhere.
15: Well, it's true, but just this particular story, the guy goes in for his sunglasses, gets stuck in the toilet. This is nightmare fuel all over the place. But I did, so I was not in a public toilet, but this happened to me once in my own toilet, which I think changes the equation dramatically.
0: We're waiting.
15: And the thing I dropped was nail clippers.
0: Were you emotionally attached to your nail clippers?
15: But there's a different, equation. Like, I don't care. If I was in a public toilet.
0: It's your toilet, so somehow it's cleaner.
15: Well, no, it's my toilet, so I don't want it getting clogged with this. Like, this is now a problem.
0: Oh, you can't flush it.
15: So I'm sitting going, I can't just flush that, but I don't want to deal with it. And I sat there just sort of paralyzed. Like, what do I do? Because I don't want to, even though it's my own toilet, it's better than a public toilet. But then I had the brainwave.
0: Oh.
15: I'm at my own home.
0: Okay.
15: I can get rubber gloves.
0: Wow.
15: And that was my solution.
0: So that was, that we, okay.
15: That's how I solved that.
0: That worked. Do you wear rubber gloves when you clean your toilet?
15: No, but I usually don't kind of get that far into there. You got the brush. Use the brush for that part of it.
0: Got it. Okay. Yeah. Got it. You don't want to flush something like that because it's going to cause a problem, a bigger problem than you already have. Understood.
15: However, if I dropped nail clippers in a public toilet, obviously, no, that's just gone. Texter here at 71010 weighing in on this says, there's no going in, lol, from Mel. So there's just no, nothing is valuable enough. Hard pass.
0: Yes.
15: Then this texter at 71010 says, let's see here. Oh, good morning, Ryan and Lisa. A coworker actually lost his phone down one of those loos, and he did retrieve it. It was years ago, but to this day, we haven't let him forget it.
0: No kidding. He's probably got a really choice nickname. Here's one. My father-in-law worked for Campbell Construction, used the outhouse on a job site, had all his keys clipped on his belt, and they fell in.
15: Oh, no. That's like all the work keys? Okay.
0: So he put a Glad garbage bag up to his shoulder.
15: Oh, no.
0: And dug through until he found his keys.
15: But, hey, I actually appreciate that. That was kind of, it's not quite rubber glove, but it's you know, the same idea. You know,
0: yeah,
15: at least you're not going
0: want a barrier.
15: Raw in there. Yeah.
0: The guys on the job site thought it was hilarious and put a fishing rod and hook on the outhouse on the next day. You know, there's something for that. If the guy with that lost his sunglasses in California had a fishing rod and a hook, he could have easily retrieved them. Ain't that something we should have established at outhouses moving forward?
15: Fishing rods, just in case.
0: Well,
15: love it.
0: Yeah, just something to sort of, and also maybe we could put some garbage bags out. Right? The little dog bags, those ones, they don't cut it.
15: Yeah.
0: That's not big enough. But things to consider when you want to be a happy camper.
15: What's the line? How valuable would something have to be for you to go in? It's 6:46. What else is happening in the news, Lisa?
0: Metro Vancouver transit bus drivers and their employer reaching a tentative deal on a new contract that would prevent a possible strike. Unifor, Local 111 and 2200 are not releasing details on the proposed deal until it's ratified, but says it recognizes the essential work that they do. Coast Mountain Bus Company President Michael McDaniel says the agreement includes improvements in wages, working conditions, and benefits. Back in May, the voters, the workers, that is, voted 99% in favor of strike action after months of bargaining and it not going anywhere. BC police watchdog looking for witnesses to the arrest of a man in Port Alberni back on June 12th. The Independent Investigations Office says our officers were called to a possible domestic disturbance in an area home. They say they saw a man running for the residence. He was arrested by officers but was injured while interacting with them. Investigators would like to speak with anyone who saw the incident who may have any video footage of it. And Egypt's FIFA World Team got a special send-off yesterday from the chief of the Musqueam Indian Band here in BC. The band says on social media that Chief Wayne Sparrow presented the team's captain, Mohamed Salah, with a handcrafted drum. They say the Team Egypt also shared a song while using the drum. As we know, Egypt defeated New Zealand 3-1 on Sunday in the first ever World Cup victory. We also determined with that game that Egyptian fans are just as crazy as the fans of the Saskatchewan Rough Riders. Well done, Egypt. That is your news to 6:48.
15: Couple more texts here on our very important topic. How valuable would something have to be for you to go in to the public loo to retrieve it? This texter says, I lost my phone in the keel of my boat. To reach it, the boat had to be lifted out of the water. Then I drilled a 5-inch hole in the hull to reach the phone. Not a good day. Although, wow. I don't know. It's different than the toilet. It's a whole different set of, you know, mental metrics to weigh, but
0: that's cleaner. It's cleaner, but still having to go the distance to retrieve something of that value. And the thing is, our phones are, you talk about something of value, it's not like you're going to will your phone to your grandchildren, but it's still something of value. It's something very personal to us. It's like losing your wallet. yeah.
15: This texter here says, I think if it was a $10,000 ring, so $10,000 is the amount that this texter is putting on that decision.
0: I'd figure out something for $10,000.
15: You'd go in for $10,000. That seems reasonable.
0: I don't know if go in is kind of a, that sounds really committing myself, but I would figure something out. I would MacGyver something.
15: Right.
0: I don't know. Tree branch. I don't know. It all depends. We're talking about a guy from California who got stuck going in after his sunglasses.
15: Yeah, fully stuck and had to be retrieved by officials.
0: And the embarrassment too, right?
15: Did he get his sunglasses?
0: I hope so. I'm sure he must have. Still, every time he wears them, that it's got to be a trigger.
15: All right, we got to take a break. Traffic and weather coming up, and then we're going to talk a bit more about what's happening with the Victoria Pride Society for Pride events that are going to be taking place, really ramping up July 1st through the 12th, culminating in the big Pride Parade we do every year, which is always a fantastic parade through the streets of Victoria. So what we need to know about all of this coming up next.
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15: CFAX traffic and weather at 6:52. So far, so good on the commute. No crashes or incidents like that to report. The West Shore commute starting to hum along, but there aren't any unusual delays, at least not that I see. If there are some and you see them, please do text me at 71010 if you can do it safely, hands-free. We have that full closure of Government Street. I'll remind you again, this started yesterday. It's going to go for a month. It's Government Roundabout Bay. 24-7 closure both directions between Bay and John on Government Street. For BC Ferries, no sailing waits at this time. And in the weather forecast, it is a mix of sun and cloud today, a little muggy again, highs of 28, but feeling warmer in the humidity with a humidex of 30, although cooler by the water and a little bit of breeze off the Wanda Field. Fuca Straits. So it's very much yesterday's forecast repeated today. Looking ahead, though, it starts to cool off a bit tomorrow. It starts to cloud over on Thursday. And by Thursday night, some showers. And those showers will last through Friday. Might dry up, but stay overcast on Saturday and Sunday. The other thing about the forecast ahead is that once we hit about Thursday, the temperatures are only going to be around about 18-ish degrees as a high. And that'll carry us through Friday, Saturday, and Sunday as well. So cloudy and quite a bit cooler compared to today. That's what's ahead of us into the weekend.
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15: Well, there's, of course, the Pride Parade. There's the big gay dog walk. There's all these wonderful events that always color the Pride festivities in Victoria. And we want to find out about this year's events because there's more than just that. So let's get into it. Right now, joining us on the line, communications coordinator with the Victoria Pride Society, Xavier Huang, is joining us on the line. Hello, how are you?
2: Hi, I'm great. How are you doing?
15: Great to talk to you. Yeah, this is always a great part of the calendar when we get into the Pride events, and they're almost here because I was joking about this yesterday. I can't believe July is basically next week. It's next Wednesday, and I don't know if I'm ready for July in certain senses, but I will be excited to see these events come by. So talk to us about what's going on this year.
2: Absolutely. Similar to what you said, starting July 1st, we're going to be kicking off with our Memorial Drag Ball game. This is taking place at the Vic West Park from 12 p.m. till 3 p.m. on July 1st. Just to talk a little bit about the Memorial Drag Ball game, it began in the early 1990s. Kevin Hardy pitched the idea of having a tits and mitts baseball game to the Garden City Softball Association. And this essentially led to a annual concept where a team of drag queens would would play a team of lesbians. And from then on, drag ball was kind of formed for the Victoria community. And it also is important to note that this happened during a time when a lot of community members were grieving loss because of the HIV/AIDS pandemic. So while drag ball is a moment of lots of fun, communities coming together, seeing some people play some amazing baseball, it is also a moment where we kind of remember the loss. Moving immediately onto that, right after our big our drag ball is the Pride in the Word. Pride in the Word is Canada's largest Pride literary event. It's taking place Saturday, July 4th, and we're using the Pay What You Can ticket model. So if this is something that is really important to you and you're hoping that it's accessible, this is an accessible event for everyone. We will have an ASL interpreter, and our keynote speaker is Billy Ray, who is from the Driftpile Cree Nation in Northwest Alberta. He's an associate professor in the School of Creative Writing at the University of British Columbia, and he's author of 6 books. Coming up after that, we have, as you mentioned, the Big Gay Dog Walk. This is being hosted by Eddielicious, and it will take place on July 8th from 5:30 p.m. until 8 p.m. at Banfield Park in Vic West. Not much to say about this other than if you love dogs, if you love celebrating the queer community, this is the event for you. We'll have lots of dogs dressed up in amazing outfits. We'll have vendors. We'll have a dog walk for all of the people who are coming out to the community event.
15: I just want to say that I think this one is so perfectly named. Everything you need to know is in the title. It's the Big Gay Dog Walk. What else do you need to know? It's right there.
2: Absolutely. Exactly. There's not much more for me to say. It's big, it's gay, there's going to be dogs.
15: Yeah, and we're walking. Exactly. It says it all right there. It's perfect.
2: Yeah, and then we kind of will end out our main celebrations from VPS on July 12th, which is a Sunday. We'll start with the Victoria Pride Parade, which is a famous event, happens every year at 11 a.m., and that will begin in downtown Victoria. And then from 11 a.m., we will also be hosting the Victoria Pride Festival until 6 p.m. That's in McDonald Park in James Bay. And that will be a place for people to come, watch our incredible performers, check out some vendors, visit our beer garden. There's going to be a kids zone with bouncing castles. There's going to be so many local vendors. It's going to be just an amazing day for Pride celebrations.
15: Yeah, and it's one of the coolest parades in the city, at least in my opinion. I always love this one. It's a Sunday culminating in the big festival in McDonald Park, which is really kind of like what it's been like the last few years, right? It sounds like the same route, the same kind of end destination there, and the festival in the same place in James Bay.
2: Absolutely. We thought, why alter a good thing? And we're just going to build on it.
15: That's great. So yeah, if you've seen it before, you kind of know what to expect, which is awesome. So that's all coming up, starting again, kicking off July 1st, which is next Wednesday, and then going right through until July 12th there with that big finale. There you go. The Pride festivities about to begin in recognition of Pride Month in Victoria. We've got communications coordinator with the Victoria Pride Society, Xavier Huang, on the line. Thanks so much for talking us through the schedule here.
2: Thanks so much for your time.
15: All right. We'll take a quick break. 7 o'clock news coming up. Lisa's got your top stories of the day. We'll talk about what's happening at the World Cup in sports. Everything you need to know to get this Tuesday kicked off is coming up.
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15: Good morning. 7:01 on Tuesday, June 23rd. Another warm, muggy day for Victoria. Right now it's 17 degrees. Got a full forecast coming your way, but right now the news begins. And we say good morning to Lisa Best.
0: Good morning, Ryan, and thank you. Multiple groups are organizing a commemoration this weekend to mark 5 years since that deadly heat dome settled over our province. A ceremony and procession featuring performance art, first-person accounts, and presentation to elected politicians is planned for 2 o'clock Sunday afternoon. Sunday marks the 5th anniversary of the hottest day ever recorded in Greater Victoria. The June 25th to July 1st, 2021 heat dome was the deadliest weather disaster in modern Canadian history. More than 600 people died in this province in connection with the heat that many couldn't escape. Many of the deaths in Victoria happened in James Bay. And that commemorative walk from Ogden Point along Dallas Road to Mile Zero is a reminder. On May 14th, with the urging of the BC chapter of the Canadian Association of Nurses for the Environment and allied organizations, Vic Council took a critical first step towards ensuring rental homes remain at or below 26 Celsius during extreme heat. Now, during this event for 2 Sunday afternoon, members of Victoria City Council will be present to receive ceremonial fans. A BC government pilot program tested in 3 cities, including Nanaimo, is being expanded province-wide. $16 million being spent over a 2-year period to launch what's called the Chronic Property Offending Intervention Initiative. Police have said that a small number of people, just over 400, have caused a disproportionate amount of property crime, and the new teams will focus on involving in such offenses. The government says the program will create 12 regional teams of police, prosecutors, and probation officers, among other staff, for those who need additional supervision and support based on their criminal history and risk. UN Secretary General Antonio Guterres is calling on artificial intelligence companies to release more information about carbon, water, and land use to power their systems.
29: I'm calling on every major AI company
5: to measure and publicly disclose the full environmental impact of its systems, carbon, water, and land footprints, and commit to power every data center with renewable energy by 2030. No more hidden costs, no more shifting the burden onto those least able to bear it. It's time to come clean.
0: Well, since the flesh-eating pest that was detected near the U.S.-Mexico border first reared its ugly head on June 3rd, the number of New World screwworm cases has risen to 16. ABC's Jim Ryan says agricultural and animal health experts are taking their flight to the sky.
6: On a South Texas ranch, those on the front line in the battle against New World screwworm show off the drones that are buzzing over ranches and open fields.
7: Being able to look at animals that may have different behaviors or possible infestation.
6: Rear Admiral Michael Schmoyer is Washington's New World screwworm directorate. Drone-mounted surveillance gear can detect whether wild or domesticated animals have open wounds and possible screwworm infestation. Jim Ryan, ABC News.
0: And a Seattle neighborhood has just steamed its way into the record books.
8: More than 830 people gathered over the weekend for what Guinness has now confirmed as the largest dim sum meal ever held. The massive outdoor feast featured dumplings, buns, noodles, and a whole lot of happy noise as families and food lovers packed the streets to take part. Organizers say the event wasn't just about breaking a record, it was about celebrating community and local restaurants. I'm Monica Nelson.
0: And that is your news to 7:05.
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15: Thank you, Lisa. 17 degrees right now, heading towards a high of 28, feeling warmer in the humidity, but feeling cooler by the water because it's Victoria, and it's always... It's never one forecast.
0: It's a large air conditioner.
15: It's never one forecast. Right? It's always a little different depending on where you go. And that's the story again today. Full forecast to come. Over to the sports. Let's talk about the Victoria Harbor Cats and the Nanaimo Night Owls. Those two island baseball teams are going at it together. They're doing a little island derby starting tonight. The first one is in Nanaimo tonight, then tomorrow at Wilson's Group Stadium at Royal Athletic Park, then back to Nanaimo on Thursday. So Harbor Cats, Night Owls. It's the Battle of the Island Teams starting today. In the majors, Shane Bieber will be on the mound for the Toronto Blue Jays as they host the Houston Astros again. The Jays right-hander, who has been sidelined since spring training with elbow inflammation, will be there on the mound up against right-hander Peter Lambert for the Astros. Jays won last night's opener 4-2, by the way, and have won five of their last six. Now over to the World Cup of Soccer. I know there's a lot of England fans in this town, so this is one of the days that England gets to play in the World Cup. They're going to face Ghana, and it's taking place in Boston. But there's four games in total, including a must-win Group L match at Toronto Stadium for both Panama and Croatia. And it'll be the second straight game in Toronto for Panama, which lost 1-0 to Ghana by surrendering a goal in the 5th minute of second-half stoppage time. Panama, by the way, I think one of the only other teams other than Canada to kind of base themselves in Canada. They're training and just fully stationed a little north of Toronto. Weirdly, in a town I used to live in called Alliston, Ontario, there's a There's a trivia fact for you. CFAX 1070 Sports Time is 7:08. We got your traffic and weather updated next. Any problems out there? Any crashes, accidents, weird delays, or maybe things that are weirdly moving well? You can let us know at 7:10:10.
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15: 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First of the season, Wild Pacific Sockeye Salmon has arrived. It's fresh from the ocean, never frozen, and delivered daily. Eat happy at Thrifty Foods. Okay, on the roads, it's looking very clear out there. We've got the usual volume delays starting to build up from the West Shore, although I will say it is looking pretty good. Maybe a little lighter than it can be for a Tuesday morning commute. We have the full closure of Government Street from Bay to John. That is still happening both directions. That'll be the case for the next month. And for the BC Ferries, no sailing waits right now. 8 o'clock sailing is coming up next. It is only about half full for the vehicle deck space. The weather forecast, there's lots going on here, so let's unpack the weather. So today, it's the same as tomorrow, as yesterday. So if you remember yesterday, mostly sunny, warm, kind of muggy, cooler if you went by the wand, if you could straight with a bit of a breeze. That's the story again today. The official high will be 28 degrees. We have a few clouds tonight, lows to 12. Then tomorrow, it starts to cool off a bit, starts to cloud over a little bit. Highs will only get to 23 tomorrow. Thursday, overcast and showers by evening. Temperatures only getting to a high of about 18, 19 degrees. Friday, still some showers. Highs of only 19 in the clouds. Saturday, Sunday, cloudy. Temperatures in the high teens. We're heading into a cooler, cloudier, and in some cases, wetter, a patch of weather. But we still have this heat to get through today. Right now, for the temperatures around the region, if you are in Saanich, kind of near the University of Victoria, we're seeing 19 degrees already. In View Royal, it's 16. Let's get our first look at the North American stock markets now that things are underway. S&P TSX in Toronto has started the day down 188 points to 34,814. The Dow in New York down 111 to 51,601. Canadian dollar is down a little bit to 70.5 cents U.S., and we haven't checked the barrel of oil in a while. The West Texas Intermediate crude, that barrel of oil everybody follows, down 90 cents on the day to $72.96 U.S. a barrel.
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15: Well, in the news, the Bay Centre, big mall in downtown Victoria, has new owners. It has been purchased by a group. They're called Layad. They have been purchased from, I think, Manulife, the big investment kind of arm of Manulife owned it before. So this new group that owns it is talking about what they hope to do with the Bay Centre, including maybe finding some interesting things to do with the big empty void, which was left behind when the Hudson's Bay went out of business. And they filled a bit of it at the bottom floor, but there's still so much of it still open there.
0: Yeah.
15: And they're talking about trying to do more like experience things, like instead of a store, what about things like, you know, maybe you could put pickleball in there. Maybe you could put, I don't know, some kind of entertainment option in there. That's one of the things that they're talking about. It's got us thinking about this as well. And this texture at 71010 says they've got some ideas for the old Eaton Center.
0: Mm-hmm.
15: 5 and 10 pin bowling alleys.
0: That's kind of cool.
15: Actually, I wonder if that would fit because it's, you know, that's a big, long space. I kind of feel like that space could be long enough for a bowling alley.
0: I think it's the amount of renovation they would have to do as well in order to, you know, you'd have to look at the dollars and cents. It's like, well, how much renovation we have to do and would we be able to recoup that cash? Would we get enough people coming in to enjoy that, you know, to pay the bills?
15: Texter goes on to say, what about a music studio or recording studio with a stage or a theater for live productions? What about a museum, some kind of local museum?
0: Yeah.
15: Another suggestion is a hospital. Huh.
0: Good one.
15: There's all kinds of things you could stick in there.
0: Or some kind of emergency services, And the thing is, it's so central, too, with all the tourists. Like, we have thousands of people coming through our city almost daily now with the cruise ships coming in. So that is tourist central downtown there. So if we could get tourists in to spend their money on something cool, it'll benefit for us.
15: Oh, and now this has happened, Lisa. This was going to happen.
0: Okay.
15: It had to happen.
0: Mm-hmm.
15: And it has happened.
0: What is it?
15: The texter has mentioned that it's the perfect location for IKEA.
0: Oh, here we go.
15: Somebody was going to bring up IKEA. That was inevitable. And you've done it, texter.
0: I'm not wrong about that either. But thing is, about a department store, the problem with it is, and one of the problems Bay Center had too, and Eaton's, is the parking. And we have a bit of a dearth of parking now because when we have more and more bike lanes going in and less parking spots. But the number one thing that the DVBA report, one of the main things beyond safety was parking challenges. And so based on that, if we put an IKEA in, where do people park?
15: You bring up a good point, Lisa. But hey, thanks for the suggestion at 7-10-10. If you got ideas, let us know. We're going to continue this conversation because I got a few questions about the new owner of the Bay Center as well. So Mike Kozakowski from Citified.ca, he covers this kind of stuff on his website. We love to talk to him about, you know, businesses and buildings and all of those kind of changes around the city. He's going to join us at the end of the hour. So end of the 7 o'clock hour here. Stay tuned. We're going to get more into this conversation and feel free to throw your suggestions our way at 7-10-10. Oh, quick reminder that we have another pair of tickets to give away today to Kinky Boots, the Tony and Grammy Award winning hit musical that's coming to the Royal Theater this July in just a couple of weeks. We want to send you to opening night. We've got tickets specifically to opening night. So if you want to go to Kinky Boots, we're going to play a song sometime this morning that involves boots. It's not going to be from the musical. It's just a song that references boots.
0: Right.
15: We had Boots Scootin' Boogie yesterday.
0: It was good.
15: But what will today's song be? You're just going to have to listen. And when you do hear it, call 250-386-1161 and we'll grab a caller and give them some tickets. At 7:15 to the headlines, here's Lisa.
0: Thank you. A woman taken to hospital with minor injuries. She was attacked by a black bear in her salmon arm. BC conservation officers say the attack happened Sunday morning. The woman walking her dog in a wooded area along the Shuswap Memorial Cemetery trails when she came across the animal. The woman encountered the bear mother with a cub, and her dog chased the cub up a tree. So we see what happened there. The bear then attacked the woman. She was treated in hospital and released. Conservation officers say the attack from the sow was defensive in nature, and no efforts to locate or capture the bears will be made. Over to Quebec now, where Montreal's mayor expected to visit this morning the multicultural neighborhood where a shooter killed a police officer, a civilian, and the suspect died too yesterday. Quebec's police watchdog is investigating exactly what happened. Quebec provincial police launching a parallel criminal probe. Montreal police say the officers were met by gunfire yesterday while responding to a 911 call about a person with a gun possible pistol out the window at the Hilton Hotel. A spokesperson here in BC says forces across BC were warned about a shooting and the possibility of an anti-police manifesto. And stateside, Vice President J.D. Vance is back in Switzerland, where he held an initial high-levels talk with Iran over the weekend. Vance told reporters the talk set a good foundation for future discussions about the number of issues, including curbing Iran's nuclear ambitions. Teams from Iran and the U.S. will remain in Switzerland to continue hammering out some negotiations throughout the week. In the Strait of Hormuz, I believe it's open today. That is your news to 7:17.
15: Thank you, Lisa. We'll check traffic and weather. And then we've just had a bunch of money go out into the community to help children and families in Greater Victoria. It's another Kids Count grant from CFAX Santa's Anonymous. Christine Goodsir, Executive Director, is joining us in a moment to keep us up to date on everything our favorite charity is up to, including some new grant money going out to help out. We'll tell you how in just a moment. But first, traffic and weather is next. So if you've got anything causing trouble, text me at 7-10-10.
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15: CFAX 1070 traffic and weather. I don't know if it's a major thing, but there is a fender bender reported on the Pat Bay Highway, and it's just a northbound a little past Keating. So it's not right at the Keating flyover, but just as you kind of start going down the hill towards the farms there, before you hit... actually, it's around Island View Road, I think, is what it's being described as. So, Pat Bay Highway, Island View Road-ish. If you've got any updates on what's going on there, text me at 71010. But a fender bender reported. It's the only thing that's causing trouble this morning other than the construction delays downtown. For instance, Government Street fully closed at Beta John Street. That'll be in effect for a month, a 24-7 closure. The weather forecast, we got a mix of sun and cloud today with a little bit of breeze off the Juan de Fuca Strait, making it feel a bit cooler if you're by the water. Otherwise, it's a high of 28 and a humidex of 30, so feeling a bit warmer in the humidity. It is yesterday's forecast. It's exactly what we experienced yesterday, kind of repeating. A few clouds tonight, lows to 12. Tomorrow, mainly cloudy. A few sunny breaks, but clouding over, and temperatures are dropping a bit. High of 23 tomorrow. Clouds for Thursday, high of 19 as it cools off further. And by Thursday night, we're into some showers. Showers that'll last into Friday. Also cloudy with a high of 19 degrees for Friday with those showers. And Saturday and Sunday, we might dry up and stay overcast with temperatures still in about the high teens. So cooler temperatures and cloudier conditions, even some rain coming at us. But still today, though, sunny and warm.
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15: CFAX Santa's Anonymous, our favorite charity around here, helping out children and families around Greater Victoria all year round through Kids Count. And another major grant has been handed out. So some more money going out into the community to help out because of donations from you out there listening. Christine Goodsir from CFAX Santa's Anonymous, Executive Director, joining us on the phone to announce this latest one. Hello, Christine. How you doing?
29: Hey, good morning, and good morning, Lisa. I always say good morning to Lisa.
15: Well, you got to include Lisa. She's here too.
30: Hello, my dear.
29: Lisa's on our committee. So she knows, she understands all of this and how we sit together at Kids Count and talk about, you know, who needs the money the most to really help kids at a level that they need it the most, and really that's having fun and getting exercise at the same time. So
30: well, it's nice because of the generosity of the community, and that's what it comes down to. Mm-hmm. We have that money to forward to these good causes.
29: Absolutely, and sometimes it's just really difficult to get there. Some applications for a grant in our community is pages and pages long. You actually have to go to a seminar to do it. So Not with Santas. We have criteria. We review it very, very carefully and follow up that way. But one of our long-standing grant applications is always come from the Society for Kids at Tennis. They call themselves Kids at Tennis. And this was started by Dr. Cy Silverberg. It must have been about 12, 13 years ago now. It's volunteer operated. And what happens is kids learn to play tennis. And he has been absolutely dedicated to this for so long. We are really proud to present them with another $10,000 to help make sure kids get this opportunity, and they really do gear it to kids that, that need it or wouldn't have an opportunity to go and play.
15: Wow. Okay. So this is a $10,000 grant going out to help with tennis. And the thing about that, Lisa, that's really important is, you know, some of these sports, kids' sports, they do cost money. And there's occasionally families, you know, that might be a financial barrier that's hard to get through. And this is a way to help make sure that you've got that sport.
30: I wouldn't even say occasionally. I would say a lot of times with parents. I mean, you're a parent of two growing boys entering their teens. It's expensive. Most sports require, you know, you have to sign up for the fees to do it, and then you have to buy the equipment. It's not cheap for parents, and then kids grow out of things so quickly.
29: Well, and these kids go home with their racket so that they have this available to go play. They learn play with other kids. Sometimes we have kids that have special needs and need the support to learn. And this is where Kids at Tennis comes out. And as a Kids Count community member, they have served over 20,000 kids since in those 12 years. I mean, over 2,000 kids a year. They help learn how to play tennis, and this is really important for our kids to have that exercise, to have that sense of community and mental well-being. And of course, you know, kids in a chronically low income situation, this is an opportunity to really have some fun.
15: Well, there you go. It's another way your donations help out in the community. Kids at Tennis, that's what's going on here, and we're helping them out, making sure that kids get a chance to get out there and play sports, in this case, tennis. And it's all powered by Kids Count from CFAX and is anonymous. 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
29: And it directly goes to that funding focus. So this is a great way to support something that you truly are interested in, and it helps kids. That's what we want to do in our community.
15: You can also split the money too, which is neat. If you go to the website, you can kind of like play around with all these options. It's a neat interface. Even if you're just thinking about it, you can go and check it out and play around.
29: Yeah, you and Lisa did that in the office, and it's very simple. I mean, in this case, it's mental wellness and physical fun. And so that's where you could split your donation. So it's a wonderful way to make sure that what you want to support is supported.
15: It's another Kids Count announcement from CFAX Santa's Anonymous. Christine Goodsir is the executive director, and we always love talking about what's going on with our charity here. So thank you so much for joining us, Christine, and have a great day.
29: Thank you, too. Have a great day.
30: Thank you.
15: All right. Texters at 71010 have been weighing in on the other topic we've got going on this morning. Somebody mentioned, could we put an IKEA at the Bay Center? And this texter says, an IKEA store in Greater Victoria would be wonderful. However, it needs enough parking to load and unload furniture. It would have been great at the old Sandown Plaza in North Saanich, says this texter.
30: Somewhere with an outdoor parking spot. Someone said that too, and I just said the parking. They said the underground parking at the Bay. It's not enough, I don't think. I mean, it would be a good start. And even if we could put an IKEA satellite in, even just one floor. would be great.
15: I'm just amused.
30: I just want my Allen key.
15: I'm just amused that it only took about an hour for IKEA to get mentioned, because we're talking about the Bay Center, which has been purchased. It's got new owners, and the new owners are talking about what kind of new things could they stick into those empty floors that were left vacant by the demise of the Hudson's Bay store. And so texters have been suggesting all kinds of things, from indoor go-karts to, you know, the new owners are saying, like, what about a pickleball court or something?
30: Right.
15: And they're just sort of musing at this point. Nothing's been officially confirmed.
30: Can I say that IKEA is akin to Traffic Circle?
15: There you go. Yeah.
30: You mention it
15: and it stirs the pot. And
30: there.
15: I love it. Thank you for joining the conversation at 7:10. We're going to keep talking about that by the way, coming up before the end of the hour. We'll be discussing what the new owners for the Bay Center might mean. That's coming up in a bit. We've also got Kinky Boots tickets to give away. Mm. Wait to hear the sound of a song that references boots. And when you hear it, call 250-386-1161 to win tickets to that musical, which is coming up in just a couple of weeks. We've got opening night tickets to Kinky Boots. That's all coming. But right now, the 7:30 news is right around the corner.
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6: Good morning. It's 7:30 on Tuesday, June 23rd. We are looking at a warm, muggy day again today, much the same as yesterday, and we're already at 18 degrees at the Victoria International Airport. Let's get to the news. Here's Lisa Best.
7: Thank you, Ryan. Good morning. Stage 3 water restrictions begin in the Comox Valley Regional District today. That means no lawn watering at any time, no washing of vehicles or boats other than in a commercial car wash or car dealership. 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The restrictions apply to all residences in Comox, Courtney, Comox First Nation, and the Comox Valley Water Local Service Area. The move is due in part to BC Hydro's flow reduction on the Puntlich River. The significant reduction in water flow this year, this time of year, is resulting in lower than normal snowpack and precipitation levels. Now, the CVRD and municipal and bio enforcement will be patrolling communities to ensure that everyone's following the rules, and they will issue tickets if you're not. Residents are allowed to water trees, shrubs, flowers, and vegetables on any day at any time, but only if that watering is done with a handheld container, a handheld hose with an automatic shutoff nozzle, or a micro-irrigation drip irrigation system. A panel discussion planned for this morning at 10 at the Victoria Marriott Inner Harbour in Humboldt regarding public safety and other barriers to visiting downtown Victoria. This following the DVBA's 21st Annual General Meeting. Marion Alto, our mayor in Victoria, a Vic PD Chief Constable Fiona Wilson, all involved in a conversation to further explore the findings of the recent DVBA annual report on the state of downtown. They're asking civic leaders to explore what it would take to close the gap between the steps taken and achieving results. The recent report called The Road Ahead found that while the city of Victoria has taken steps on safety, 61% of infrequent visitors say they cite safety as the top reason they don't visit the core more often, and 70% say it's parking and driving challenges that drive them away. The chairman of the U.S. Arctic Research Commission says it's a very good argument for the U.S. taking over Greenland, and it's beyond national security. He wants to bring back all-you-can-eat shrimp at Red Lobster.
8: Keep those shrimp coming. Endless Shrimp is back at Red Lobster. With
9: Thomas Danz was appointed by President Trump and has spent years pushing for closer U.S. ties with Greenland, a semi-autonomous Danish territory. He told New Yorker magazine in an interview published this month that taking control of Greenland's seafood industry would keep the crustaceans out of the hands of the Chinese and back on the table at the American seafood chain. Trump has repeatedly advocated for purchasing Greenland from Denmark or perhaps even taking it by force, calling the island critical to U.S. national security. I'm Michael Kastner.
7: Contrary statements from the U.S. and Iran over the issue of nuclear inspections underway in Iran.
10: President Trump this morning claimed on social media that Iran has, quote, fully and completely agreed to what he called highest level nuclear inspections long into the future. He went on to say that if Iran did not agree to this, there would be no further negotiations. But a spokesperson for Iran's foreign ministry says Iran will not allow international inspectors to access nuclear sites damaged during the war. These inspections were included in the nuclear agreement reached with Iran during the Obama administration in 2015. President Trump pulled the U.S. out during his first term, and then Iran began limiting inspections. Karen Travers, ABC News.

0: White House.
1: Last hour, many of you chiming in about what you would retrieve from a toilet, how much it would take for you to go down there. Well, this is where this originates. A man recovering after falling into a toilet at a campsite in California.
2: The man was rescued on Saturday afternoon from a vault toilet at Camp Edison at Shaver Lake. The man fell into a waterless, non-flushing toilet after trying to rescue his sunglasses that he dropped inside. He was stuck in the toilet for about 15 minutes before first responders were able to get him out by performing a confined space rescue. Authorities say he had to be decontaminated but is expected to be okay. He was able to walk away after being hosed down by Cal Fire firefighters. I'm Daniel Martindale.
1: And Joseph McGrail Bateup is not a household name. He's an Australian professional air conditioner cleaner. He's also an honorary town crier, and most recently, he's been recognized as the world's loudest person.
3: Oh yay! Oh yay! Oh
1: That'd be the town crier part. Guinness World Records last week acknowledged the 58-year-old Australian as the loudest ever shout by an individual. He yelled at 122.4 decibels. McGrail Bateup says it's a gift.
4: I can tell you my daughter's deaf now. No, there's no way that you could actually practice for it. You have to just keep it for the day.
1: 122.4 decibels, that's equivalent to a jet plane taking off at close range or a chainsaw operating right next to your ear. That's your news to 736.
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1: Thank you, Lisa. We have a warm, muggy day today. Again, it's already 18 degrees, heading towards that high of 28, feeling warmer with some humidity in the air. Full forecast to come. Right now, over to the CFAX 1070 Sports, where we will start in soccer. Let's do the World Cup. Crucial Group L contest between Panama and Croatia at Toronto Stadium. Highlights World Cup action. It's a must-win game for both of those countries if they want to move on. Elsewhere, England is playing. They're going to face Ghana in Boston. Portugal and Uzbekistan meet in Houston. And Colombia and DR Congo square off in Mexico. For the local baseball scene, Victoria Harbor Cats and the Nanaimo Night Owls are doing an island derby that starts tonight. They're going to begin facing each other in Nanaimo, continuing tomorrow evening at Wilson's Group Stadium at Royal Athletic Park, and then they're back to Nanaimo to close things off on Thursday. So that's all kicking off tonight. Last night for the majors, Toronto Blue Jays won the opener of a series against the Houston Astros. It was 4-2 for the Jays. And now tonight, Shane Bieber will be on the mound for Toronto. The Jays' right-hander has been sidelined since spring training with elbow inflammation. Let's see what else we got here. That is... Well, let's just talk about one game in the WNBA. The Las Vegas Aces chase a third straight win when they host the New York Liberty, who have dropped two in a row. The Toronto Tempo hosts the Los Angeles Sparks on Thursday. And that is your sports to 7:38. 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We're going to play at some point in the morning a song that references boots. That's your cue to call 250-386-1161 to win tickets to the opening night of Kinky Boots. And I have a good text message here saying, hey, what date is the opening night for Kinky Boots in Victoria? Well, it's exactly 2 weeks from today. It's July 7th, which is a Tuesday. That's opening night. Then it's going to play for several nights at the Royal Theater. And we want to send you to that opening night, though, if you call in when the boot song plays. Stand by for that.
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1: CFAX traffic and weather. It is 7:40. Well, earlier in the morning commute, we had reports of a fender bender, Pat Bay Highway northbound just past Island View Road. I don't know if that's still causing trouble. If you have any updates, you can text me at 71010. I haven't heard much about it since, but yeah, earlier this hour, a fender bender was reported, Pat Bay Highway near Island View Road. Let me know if there's still a problem there. Otherwise, that was the only blip on the day. We've got the usual kind of commute out of the West Shore into Victoria. There's some delays now, but nothing unusual. There is the full closure of Government Street from Bay to John, which will continue all this month. It's, or I should say for about a month from now, 24/7 closure there. They're doing some utility work. The weather forecast, a mix of sun and cloud today. Highs of 28, feeling a little warmer in the humidity with a humidex of 30 and feeling a lot cooler if you're by the windy one to Fuca Straits. So that's the same forecast as yesterday. We're just doing it again. Tomorrow starts to change, though. After a low of 12 overnight tonight, we'll stay a little cloudier tomorrow and a little cooler. Highs of 20. Thursday, clouds with a high of 19, even cooler as we get into Thursday. And by Thursday night, some rain arrives, and that rain will last kind of on and off through Friday. Highs at 19 with the clouds and the rain on Friday. And then Saturday, Sunday, it dries up and stays overcast. Temperatures into the high 20s. Oh, and an update at 71010. Texter says the Pat Bay Highway is clear at Island View, which was previously affected by a small fender bender. Looks like that's all done now. Thank you very much for texting in and giving us that update at 7-10-10. Okay, to the markets, where the S&P TSX is down 66 points early here in the trading day to 34,935. The Dow has turned things around and is now going up. It's up by 45 to 51,757 after some earlier losses to start the day. Canadian dollar at 70.4 cents U.S., which continues to slide.
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0: She really hits right to the boots. Like, it's just the first word out of her mouth is boots.
1: It's so, a country song.
0: You didn't have to wait long for the reference to boots. And you know what that means. It's your cue to call. 250-386-1161. Win tickets to the opening night of Kinky Boots, the Grammy and Tony Award winning musical that's coming to Victoria at the Royal Theater this July. Opening night is July 7th, and we want to send you to opening night. Let's go to the phones. And who is this?
2: Hey, Ryan. This is Joe.
0: Joe? How you doing today, Joe?
2: Oh, I'm doing great now.
0: Yeah, well, that's because, you know what's happened, right? You've called in correctly as a boot song played, which means I get to play the sound effect for you. You get tickets to Kinky Boots.
2: Yes. All right.
0: What are you up to today, Joe?
2: Oh, we're packing.
1: Oh.
0: Packing?
1: What you packing for?
2: Yeah, we're heading up to Yellowknife.
0: Whoa, Yellowknife.
1: Are you moving or are you just vacationing?
2: Vacationing.
1: Nice.
0: Well, being summer solstice, this is the time of year where it's like light up there all the time, isn't it?
2: Oh, I know. It's like, oh boy, there better be real heavy curtains in the hotel. Oh,
1: I'm sure there's blackout curtains for you. What? That's cool. What are you going to do in Yellowknife?
0: Yeah, I was going to ask the same thing.
1: Sorry.
2: Yeah. We celebrate Canada Day in every province and territory across Canada. And this year it's Northwest Territories.
0: Oh, wow, what That's a cool, cool thing. Which ones have you done so far?
2: We've done basically almost all. We only have to do Northwest Territories, New Brunswick, PEI, and Nunavut.
1: Okay, so where did you have the most fun so far?
2: We really, really enjoyed Nova Scotia.
1: Oh, okay.
2: Yeah, that was great.
0: Well, Joe,
1: that's really cool.
0: That is so cool. You're going to go celebrate Canada Day in Yellowknife, and then you're going to come back to Victoria and go see Kinky Boots the musical because you won the tickets. Hang on the line. I'm going to get your information off the air. But what a cool story. That's a great idea, Lisa. Mm-hmm. I never thought of that. Why not celebrate Canada Day in every province?
1: Yeah, if you get the time and the will and the money, go for it.
0: Huh. That's a cool story.
1: Nice, Joe.
0: Okay, I'm going to talk to Joe off the air in just a few moments. And don't worry, if you didn't win today, we got more tickets to give away tomorrow. Headlines at 7:45. Here's Lisa.
1: Thank you. The new BC Transit Maintenance Training Center is done. The $7 million project, financed by various levels of government and BC Transit, renovated a former tire storage area in the Victoria Transit Center. The new facility accommodates a single battery electric, compressed natural gas, or diesel bus, a double-decker bus, and other training aids that provides for hands-on training activities. Ship traffic has picked up in the Strait of Hormuz since Iran and the U.S. signed that interim deal to end the war that's constricted global oil supplies. But questions continue to swirl around control of that waterway, and tolls to cross it could interfere with ongoing negotiations. Last week's provisional agreement allows Iran to manage the strait while holding discussions with Oman and six other Gulf states on the passage's future administration. In turn, Iran agreed not to charge transiting vessels for 60 days. The U.S. president has since suggested the U.S. could impose its own tolls if a final peace deal is not reached. Legal experts say the toll regime would upend decades of international trade precedent. UN Secretary General Antonio Guterres is calling on AI companies to release information about their ecological footprint. Speaking at the London Climate Action Week, he proposed the AI Environmental Transparency Initiative to better help measures and disclose the impact of the increasing in-demand technology. The carbon produced and the water required to power AI has been cited as opponents as reasons to curb the rapid growth of data centers. Guterres says AI companies should also commit to powering their facilities with electricity produced with the new renewable technologies by 2030. And that is your news to 7:47.
0: Congratulations again to Joe, winning the tickets to Kinky Boots there. Opening night is July 7th at the Royal Theater. We want to send you to this big musical. Listen for a boot song again tomorrow. We'll play another one. That's coming up. But right now we're going to take a quick break. Traffic and weather coming up. And then Mike Kozakowski from Citified.ca is here. Interesting news. The Bay Centre has a new owner, the whole overall building, the mall there in downtown Victoria, with a new owner with some interesting ideas for what to do with it. I'm wondering if they're going to keep the name Bay Center since the Hudson's Bay is no longer a thing. Do you still name the mall after it? I'm curious about that. We'll ask Mike coming up next.
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0: CFAX traffic and weather. It's 7:50 here on a Tuesday morning in Victoria. We had an earlier collision on the Pat Bay Highway near Island View, which has cleared according to our texters. So thank you very much for the update at 7:10:10. It's looking good there. It was the only blip so far this morning. Everything else is pretty typical. Weather is just like yesterday. Another warm, sunny, muggy kind of day. Highs of 28, humidex of 30. Cooler by the windy one to Fuca Strait. And then tonight, a few clouds, lows to 12. And then tomorrow, it's clouding over a bit. We get cooler temperatures, high of 23. Still very summery, just not quite as hot as today will be. Cools off more so on Thursday with clouds and a high of 19. Showers rolling in Thursday into Friday. Could be drying off for the weekend on Saturday and Sunday, but still overcast and just a bit on the cooler side. Right now, temperatures in Victoria are in the University of Victoria area of Saanich, already 21 degrees. That's also the temperature you find on the waterfront in Colwood.
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0: It's Victoria's biggest downtown mall. It is the Bay Center, and it has a new owner. What does it mean for the mall? We're going to talk to Mike Kozakowski from Citified.ca now about this very thing. He's got that website where he follows these kind of stories. You can check it out. But he's joining us now. Mike, how you doing?
12: Good morning. Doing really well. Thank you for having me.
0: Always great to talk to you about things like, you know, businesses and buildings and all of that. And then this is a big one. So talk to us first off what we know about this. Layad, is that how you pronounce this name? They're a Montreal-based real estate firm. They have acquired the Bay Center. What do we know?
12: Well, what we know is a Toronto-based company wanted out and a Montreal-based company wanted in. So the Bay Center downtown, for now at least, it's known as the Bay Center, and it's likely to stay that way until probably a major anchor tenant shows up and is willing to play ball to have their name on the mall's major headpiece or crown, whoever you want to call it. This is one of those deals that caught the industry by surprise. If you're from the outside looking in, which the majority of us in this case were, and this is what we know, or we call an off-market deal. So the company from Montreal, Layad, as you mentioned, acquired this asset from Toronto's Manulife. This is a big deal. The Montreal-based company, Layad, they have quite a large portfolio across Canada, but this appears to be their only shopping center/mall in British Columbia. according to their layout shopping portal on their website. So this is a big deal for the company. They appear to be relatively new, at least under this name, established in 2012. So it's not a very old company, but obviously very well capitalized to be making acquisitions of this magnitude. And we know from several deals some years ago that this property had been trading at around the $100 million mark. We assume that it probably sold for much more than $100 million, but we don't have those details at this time. Now, the interesting thing here is that the Bay Center, it's essentially a done deal. You don't have adjacent parking. You don't have adjacent land. You don't have redevelopment opportunities that a lot of investors are looking for when they acquire a shopping center or a mall asset. Here, what you have is what you get. And the way forward for them, if they want to get creative, is to redefine what the mall is actually all about. So perhaps what drew them in was some of the larger floor plates that the former Bay Center has left behind that gives them opportunities to think outside of the box and potentially repurpose some of that space. We know that the hotel market is trying to establish additional inventory in Victoria City Centre. Perhaps there's something associated to hotels in the future of the mall here. We just don't know. But regardless, this is good news for Victoria. This means that a large player is interested in this community. They put their money here and they're willing to invest in Victoria's downtown core. So this is a big feather in the cap of Victoria City Center.
0: And a lot of questions about what it means. One of the things we already talked about is the name. So you mentioned you think they're likely to keep the name The Bay Center for now until at least some other big anchor tenant emerges and maybe it gets involved in the naming convention. But otherwise, you think the Bay Center name sticks, even though the Hudson's Bay is gone?
12: Mm-hmm. And part of that is that you're going to lose out on a lot of marketing that is already established and doing work on your behalf. If you change the name, suddenly you've just changed how people search for the property. When it comes up in search results, it may not allude to the immediate location. So you want to be very careful when you're changing malls' names, unless you have a major player that shows up and they themselves are a huge attraction. And of course, willing to pay for the name.
0: Now, the other thing is just, you know, regardless of owner, we have a new owner, but regardless of owner, there's always been this question of what would go into those big spaces left vacant by the collapse of the Hudson's Bay Company. We filled a little bit of that space at the Bay Center, but not all of it. And the owners here say they're entertaining many different possible uses, including some non-traditional stuff you might see at a mall. Could it be they mentioned, I think, when they talked to CTV Vancouver Island, you know, a museum with an exhibit space. I think they also mused about, could it be a pickleball court? Could you put all these kind of different things in there? So what do you think this means for that space and what kind of stuff do you think we might see there?
12: Definitely. This company has alluded to wanting to work more with local institutions and organizations. If you think of the Bay Center's makeup, a lot of the stores inside are corporate chains and notable brands that you'll see in malls all across the country in North America. But the mall also does have a fairly sizable local retailer footprint, especially along the street frontages of the mall, where we see smaller businesses, including an expansion of a local small boutique grocery store known as Market Garden in Vic West, the new name at the former corner entrance at Fort and Government Street of their expanded location, or rather additional location. I cannot remember.
0: Sabian's.
12: There it is. But it's a perfect example of a local retailer that is coming in with some really high quality merchandising that you won't find in any other mall anywhere else in Canada. And so it looks to me, based on what they've said, is that they're interested in entertaining more offers like this. Now, there are some large format retailers that are looking for larger spaces, even in malls. Things like the Rec Room concept, which is like a hangout spot for younger people. You got video games and activities like that, which are very, very popular, and they've sprung up across Canada's larger cities, but we still haven't seen one of those in our neck of the woods. So there are opportunities to think outside of the box. Whether they repurpose some of the space for alternative uses remains to be seen. But again, because they don't have the adjacent parking lots for redevelopment or empty land that's associated to a mall that could be redeveloped, they've got to get creative to build value and potentially one day sell at a profit to another investor. How do you do that? Well, you have to reinvent what you already have. And that's, I think, is what they're going to do here.
0: A Montreal-based real estate company called Layad has taken ownership of the Bay Centre in downtown Victoria with plans to re-energize the mall with who knows. You know, we've talked about some of the possibilities right there. They've bought it off of Manulife, which is the, you know, the investment arm of that Toronto-based company that previously held it since 2015. So there you go. That's the news out of the downtown retail space. And that's Mike Kozakowski from Citified.ca. That's his website where he follows these kind of stories. And we love talking to you here, Mike. Thanks for joining us.
12: Much appreciated. And I should also mention, this is just the latest Montreal slash Quebec based companies start doing business in Greater Victoria. We've seen a few companies from that province enter the local real estate market here, and it looks like that trend is continuing.
0: Okay, we'll watch for that. And also, you'll be joining Josh Jade on the afternoon show coming up on Thursday to talk more about this and other things. So make sure to tune in to Josh and Jade and Mike on Thursday.
12: Cheers. Thank you so much, Ryan. Take care.
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0: Good morning. It's 8 o'clock on Tuesday, June 23rd. Another warm, muggy day for Victoria before it starts to cool off beginning tomorrow and for the rest of the week. 18 degrees right now, though. We'll get you a full forecast at the moment. Right now, the news begins, and here is Lisa Best.
1: Thank you and good morning. Nanaimo is one of three communities that have hosted the Chronic Property Offending Initiative Program. Victoria will be one of a dozen additional BC communities to get special teams that will crack down on some 420 offenders responsible for much of the street crime in this province. Solicitor General Nita Krieger shared more on the program yesterday.
24: Small-scale pilot program to deliver targeted enforcement and coordinated supports to individuals who are involved in offenses like theft, shoplifting, vandalism, and street disorder. These pilots were run right here in Nanaimo and also in Kelowna and Nelson. We are investing $16 million over 2 years to create 12 new repeat offending hubs across British Columbia. These new hubs will provide enhanced supervision, enforcement, and coordinated supports to keep businesses and streets safe.
1: The teams are comprised of police, prosecutors, and probation officers, as well as other staff. We're going to hear from Vic PD Deputy Chief Jamie McCrae with the local reaction. It'll be live at 8:20 on the CFAX show. The Independent Investigations Office is looking into the arrest of a man in Port Alberni earlier this month. RCMP responded to a possible domestic disturbance back on June 12th. 3 in the afternoon on Burke Road. Officers arrived, located a man running from the home. He was injured during the interaction with police while being arrested. Shock, sorrow, outrage continue to resonate through Montreal. 3 people, including a police officer, have died. Another officer is seriously injured in a shooting incident late yesterday in the neighborhood west of the city's downtown. CTV's Geneviève Bonchemin has the latest detail and reaction.
2: Montreal police officer identified as Mohamed Lamine Benredouane, 34 years old, 5 years of service. Female officer was also seriously wounded and a civilian killed. The suspect was also pronounced dead at the scene.
3: It's a nightmare, but we have to be solid. We have to be solid for our lady police officer who survived.
2: Someone reported the barrel of a gun protruding from the window of a hotel. Officers rushed to the scene.
1: Officials later confirmed the shooting was not connected to terrorism, but did say they discovered a more than 100-page manifesto written by the gunman in which he wrote about incel ideology, the porn industry, and anti-police themes that encourage violence. That shooting in Montreal, one of 2 incidents this week, adding to concerning increase in violence against police across Canada. And Saskatchewan RCMP have charged a man with attempted murder after a shooting of 2 officers outside a home in Melville. Police were initially called to the home that night on reports of an assault. They were shot at as they approached the home. They're said to be in serious but stable condition. A 55-year-old suspect will be in court today. And in Toronto, officials there are preparing for the funeral of a local police constable tomorrow. That father of 14-year-old twins was killed while on duty 2 weeks ago. Today marks the beginning of Amazon Prime Day, and Amazon is expecting big numbers.
4: This year's Prime Day is expected to bring in $26.3 billion. That's more than last Black Friday and Cyber Monday combined, according to forecast data from Adobe. It also marks a 9% increase over last year's Prime Day, which happened in July. Prime Day runs through this Friday.
1: And of course, the Montreal firm that bills itself as a real estate investment and development firm focused on acquiring and operating high-quality retail, commercial, and residential assets across Canada has bought Victoria's Bay Centre downtown. Layad made the announcement Sunday, calling the property one of the most recognizable and important urban retail assets in BC. Layad believes the property is exceptionally well-positioned to benefit from Victoria's long-term economic and demographic growth trends. That's your news to 8:05.
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27: Thanks, Lisa, and good morning. Welcome to Tuesday. Thanks for joining CFAX here on this Tuesday morning and making us a part of your routine. We've got a sun and cloudy kind of day with a high of 28, humidex of 30, though, feeling warmer in the humidity, but a temperature along the Juan de Fuca Strait of 19 degrees with a bit of breeze there. So just like yesterday, kind of varying conditions depending on where you are. And right now it's 18. Actually, I just noticed it went up to 21 degrees. Just in that, it was 18 when I looked a few minutes ago. It's 21 now at the Victoria International Airport. Let's get to the World Cup report on the CFAX Sports.
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28: I'm John Rodenberg. The race for the Golden Boot is on after another spectacular day for the stars. Ageless Lionel Messi scored 2 more goals in a 2-0 Argentina win over Austria.
29: There it is. The turn to scoring in World
28: Messi now holds the World Cup career record with 18 goals. Two behind him is Kylian Mbappe, who had two more goals in France's 3-0 win over Iraq. Not to be topped, Norway's Erling Haaland also had two in a 3-2 victory over Senegal. All three of Argentina, France, and Norway are 2-0 and have clinched a spot in the knockout stage. In the other game yesterday, Algeria edged Jordan 2-1. Today, England goes for a second straight win, taking on Ghana at 4 Eastern. Portugal meets Uzbekistan. Croatia takes on Panama, and Colombia clashes with Congo. Good news for Canada. Monday, as captain Stefan Eustachio returned to practice after sitting out on Sunday. Canada meets Switzerland tomorrow afternoon with first place in Pool B on the line. You can watch the FIFA World Cup matches on TSN, CTV, Crave, and streaming at TSN.ca. 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
0: Why, thank you. And by the way, CFAX 1070 will be carrying tomorrow's Canada-Switzerland game right here on the radio. So if you need it on the radio, CFAX has you covered as the World Cup continues. That'll be another game at BC Play Stadium tomorrow. Okay, quick look at what else is going on in sports that's not soccer. We've got in baseball the Victoria Harbor Cats and the Nanaimo Night Owls, our two island teams going at it together. It's an island derby starting tonight in Nanaimo, then coming to Victoria for the Wilson's Group Stadium at Royal Athletic Park for tomorrow night, and then closing off three games back in Nanaimo on Thursday. And the Toronto Blue Jays with a win last night, 4-2 over the Houston Astros. The two teams will play again today, and Shane Bieber will be on the mound for the Blue Jays. The right-hander has been sidelined since spring training with elbow inflammation, but he'll be out there today. That's your sports to 8:09.
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0: CFAX 1070 traffic and weather. What's going on out there? It's actually been a fairly easy commute. There was an incident earlier on the Pat Bay Highway near Island View, but it's cleared up now. We have usual volume delays on our major routes. Nothing major, though, to report. No crashes at this time. There is the full closure of Government Street between Bay and John, which started yesterday and will last about a month. It's a full closure, 24/7, both directions. Can't get through. I don't even think the bike lanes and even some of the sidewalks are affected by this, so watch out for that. And if it's causing a major headache in that area, I'd love to hear about how it's actually kind of shaping the reality of the commute. Text me at 71010 if you have any updates. For the BC Ferries, no sailing weights, and for the weather forecast, warm today, just like yesterday, highs of 28, humidex of 30, but feeling cooler by the Wandafuca Strait with a bit of a breeze, more like 19 degrees if you're kind of at that part of the capital region, more Wandafuca Strait exposed. Few clouds tonight, lows to 12. For tomorrow, clearing skies at some times, but otherwise a cloudy day with a bit of breeze still and highs of 23, so getting a little cooler. Clouds on Thursday, highs only to 19 degrees. I mean, still pleasant and summery. It's just going to be 10 degrees cooler than it is today. And then the showers arrive Thursday night, and the showers will last through Friday. Probably looks like, at this time at least, the forecast indicating the showers will clear up by the time the weekend really hits, Saturday and Sunday. Just cloudy, highs around 18 degrees. Right now, the temperature is 21. On the markets, S&P TSX in Toronto is still down on the day, down 121 to 34,880. The Dow in New York is up 48 to 51,761. The NASDAQ down 397 to 25,769. Canadian dollar at 70.4 cents U.S., which is a little down from yesterday's close by a fraction of a fraction of a cent.
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0: Well, as you've been hearing in the news, BC's public safety minister has announced a two-year, $16 million initiative aimed at taking the worst offenders, the repeat offenders for property crimes, street disorder, and retail theft off the streets. It's the Chronic Property Offending Intervention Initiative. 12 regional police teams will be formed around BC, including Victoria. So we're on the list. I think Nanaimo is also on the list as well, Courtney. So we've got some island cities representing here. And they say, Lisa, I thought this was interesting. They say there's about 420 people in this province of, you know, 5 million or whatever we are. There's 420 people who are responsible for the vast majority of these kind of crimes, these, you know, property crimes, street disorder crimes, retail theft.
1: Did you do the math when the same time I did?
0: Yeah, just the percentage? Is that what you're talking about?
1: Well,
0: yeah.
1: 16 million, 420, 16 million. It's like, okay.
0: Yeah, it's
1: a lot of money per individual just to keep bad characters in line.
0: But I'm kind of curious how this will actually work. Like right? Here in Victoria, for instance, what's this going to look like? What do they actually do? Because I know that there's a lot of, it's a much more complicated issue. Because if it wasn't, this would be easy to solve. If it was just somebody does a crime, you lock them up, this would be all over. There's obviously something here that makes this a more difficult thing to deal with when it comes to repeat offenders. So we are going to talk more about it, try to unpack what this latest program is all about. We've got Victoria Police Deputy Chief Jamie McRae joining us on the line in a few minutes to get more into the story. So stand by for that. We'll be talking about that. And I just want to let you know, though, if you are listening and wondering, hey, when is he going to play a song that involves boots?
1: Oh.
0: We did it in the 7 o'clock hour.
1: Yeah.
0: You never know when a boots song is going to happen on the radio in the morning show. And why are we playing boots songs? Well, we're giving away tickets to the opening night of Kinky Boots, the Tony and Grammy Award winning hit musical, which is coming to the Royal Theater. And the opening night is July 7th. It's exactly 2 weeks from today. Mm-hmm. We found some tickets. So we're giving them away all this week. And what we're doing is we're playing a song that involves boots. It's not from Kinky Boots. It's just a song that references boots.
1: Correct. We've done it before.
0: Yeah,
1: it
0: we did this last time.
1: To you.
0: It was so fun. We did it again. What you got to do is you need to hear the song. Call us at 250-386-1161. But I did play it already today, if you're wondering. So you got to listen tomorrow to the show for your next chance to win. At 8:15, time for the headlines. Here's Lisa.
1: Another great day into the wilderness, taking a hike. At least one trail is closed due to cougar sightings. Mount Finlayson Trail in Goldstream Park has been closed for a few days now from Finlayson Arm Road Trailhead to the southern base of Mount Finlayson. It's a short walk, but it's a popular hike, and it's closed for the time being until further notice due to some big kitties on the trail. We want to keep everyone safe. Metro Vancouver transit bus drivers and their employers have reached a tentative deal on a new contract that would prevent a possible strike. Unifor Locals 111 and 2200 are not releasing details of the proposed deal until the ink actually dries, but they say it recognizes the essential work that members do. Coast Mountain Bus Company President Michael McDaniel says the agreement includes improvements in wages, working conditions, and benefits. Back in May, workers voted 99% in favor of strike action after months of bargaining yielded no results. And Egypt's FIFA World Cup team got a very special send-off yesterday from a local chief, the chief of the Musqueam Indian Band here in BC. The band says on social media that Chief Wayne Sparrow presented the team's captain, Mohamed Salah, with a handcrafted drum. They say Team Egypt also shared a song while using the drum. Egypt, of course, defeated New Zealand 3-1 on Sunday in the country's first ever World Cup victory. Congratulations. And Canada, go tomorrow. That's your news to 8:16.
0: All right, we're going to talk to Victoria Police Deputy Chief Jamie McRae coming up again, unpacking this new program in BC to try to take repeat offenders off the roads. They say, again, only like 420 people in BC that cause all this trouble. And how is the province trying to deal with this, and how is it going to filter down to local police forces? That's what we're getting into next. We also got your traffic and weather. If you see any problems out there, text us at 71010.
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0: CFAX 70 traffic and weather. Well, the traffic continues to be humming along pretty normally right now. No crashes, no accidents to report. And the commute out of the West Shore is looking pretty typical. No major delays. For the weather forecast, that's where we got a lot to talk about, because today's another warm, muggy day just like yesterday. So we got the sunshine. We got the highs of 28. We got the humidex of 30. We got cooler conditions by the windy Juan de Fuca Strait. So more like 19 degrees if you're sort of in those western Juan de Fuca Strait exposed areas of the capital region. For tonight, a few clouds, lows of 12. Tomorrow, it starts to cool off, a cloud over a bit. Thursday, clouding over, cooling off, and getting to rain by Thursday night into Friday. The rain might get out of its system by the end of Friday, leaving us with a dry but overcast weekend on Saturday and Sunday, and temperatures still staying a little more on the cooler side. High teens for the weekend, which is plenty warm enough, but just not the 28 degrees we're getting today. You get
1: me going. The best way to start an island morning. You get me going. Ryan and Lisa on CFAX 1070.
0: Well, the province is working with local police forces to try to crack down on repeat offenders, the ones that cause a great majority of the property crimes and small theft and that kind of problem in a lot of cities all across Victoria, all across BC, and Victoria is one of the places about to get this chronic property offending intervention initiative. So we're going to talk about that with Jamie McRae, Victoria Police Deputy Chief. He's joining us on the phone. Sir, hello, how are you?
2: Good morning, Ryan. Great. How are you this morning?
0: Oh, great to get you here. And we're going to talk all about this in a second and unpack how this is actually going to look for Victoria. But it is one thing I want to bring up before we get into the main topic here. And that's the fact that all across Canada, we're watching a couple of stories of police officers shot. We've had gunfire in Montreal, where we have seen a police officer killed in a shooting. And then there's another one in Saskatchewan just a little bit before this. So just as a police officer, I was wondering if you wouldn't mind talking about how you and your coworkers are feeling.
2: Yeah, you know, it's days like these and moments like these where we have a reminder the safety risks that exist with being a police officer in Canada. It's often something we really, you know, maybe think about more with our partners in the United States, but right now and over the years we've seen it. We're only a few years out of a very significant police shooting here in Victoria, of course, at the Bank of Montreal. And so whenever these things happen, we know how it feels for those officers, for their colleagues, for their department, for their community at large. And so it is one of the times where it gives us an opportunity to reflect, to check in, make sure everybody's doing well, but also make sure that we're still providing the service to our communities that we have been hired to do and that we've committed our lives to doing. And as hard as it is at times, we know that the community supports us and bad things are going to happen, but we're going to do everything we can to make sure our communities are safe and do what we can to help each other to get through these tough moments.
0: And we've been hearing that police services here in BC are being warned that there's a possible anti-police manifesto encouraging violence after this particular case in Montreal. Yeah, in Victoria, are you guys doing anything to, I don't know, heed that warning?
2: So it is something we did receive as well. I won't go into the specifics of what we are doing in order to help mitigate. However, it is something we are acutely aware of and we have alerted all of our staff to, and making sure we're doing everything we can so that each time any of our officers are attending a call or out in community, that they're being vigilant, they're being safe, and still providing that high level of service that our communities have come to expect.
0: Well, stay safe out there, and we're thinking of police officers after what's been going on in the news of the last, three Canadian police officers killed on the job in less than 2 weeks now with all these different stories out there. But we'll leave that aside for the moment, because this is another thing we want to unpack here, and that is this new chronic property offending intervention initiative. The BC government's going to put $16 million over the next 2 years into this. And what they say is trying to, like, rein in, I guess, they've pegged the number at 420 people. There's 420 people, repeat offenders, responsible for the vast majority of some of these local issues. Is that number correct?
2: Well, I think what we know, and, you know, getting into the specific exact numbers is always a little bit hard, but what we know is a small percentage of the people committing these repeat property offenses, similar to when we implemented the repeat violent offender program, it's only a small percentage of people that are actually committing multiple offenses. When the pilot was done for this, which was done in Nanaimo, Kelowna, and Nelson, they saw a demonstrable impact, particularly in Kelowna and Nelson, where they were able to really narrow it down to I say a handful, but a number of people in each of those communities where they were really actually committing so many of the property files, as well as other nuisance type files. And ultimately, by giving those people A, consequences for actions, and B, better supports when they were done, either their sentence or whatever, their probation, community corrections, whatever that was, they were finding that those people then were breaking that cycle and not continuing to come back into the cycle again as soon as they got out of either jail or as soon as they returned to town, that kind of a thing. So here in Victoria, specific to us, we've had a look at our data and we've looked at it carefully based on the criteria for the program. And we have roughly at first blush, and keep in mind this is very new, so we're only kind of at the very early, early stages, but we have roughly 20 people that we think fit the criteria for this program that are committing a disproportionate number of these kinds of offenses. And by helping support them, by holding them accountable, but also giving them the better supports on the back end, we think that'll make a difference. And a big reason why we think it'll make a difference is because of the success we've seen from the Repeat Violent Offender Program, where we have seen improvements and we have seen reduced revisitism. It doesn't eliminate it, but it has been reducing it, which is, I think, a positive for our community.
0: Okay, we'll talk more on what's changing then. So you've mentioned, you know, for Victoria, maybe it's 20 people in the province. They've talked about maybe 420 people, these repeat offenders that need something extra. So what is the extra thing? You talked about maybe some different supports as well as different consequences. Talk about how things change from here and when it happens.
2: For sure. Yeah, so what the program is where police are partnering with Crown Council, Corrections, and Probation. So if you have somebody who has been identified as being part of the program, this is a chronic property offender, they can be raised by police, it could be raised by Corrections, it could be raised by Crown as somebody, hey, we keep seeing this person as a revolving door, they keep coming up over and over again. That name goes forward, it gets put into the program so that if an offense is committed by that person, then instead of having it, you know, a different Crown each time they've committed an offense, it's the same Crown Council who's assigned to that actual file. So they have some knowledge of the person. They have better history, understanding of their background, better history and understanding of the if different offenses they may have committed. From there, they may get sentenced, say, to a jail sentence, or they may get probation, something along those lines. But having that connection with both Corrections and Probation allows those organizations to help make sure what is it that person needs to make them successful when they're A, either released from custody and given conditions, or B, they're out in community at any point. What is it that they need to have them succeed in society and stop this cycle where they're continually, committing thefts, nuisance, bylaw, whatever those files may be, how do we fit that in? And that is ultimately by having everybody work together and having a bit more focus and attention on those individuals by a group rather than what I would call, I don't want to say any police officer arriving, but if a police officer arrives and arrests somebody, there's already bail conditions that are already prepared for these individuals. So with all of their history and everything in there, as I say, then Crown Council already knows, the probation and corrections are already involved. So it provides a better wraparound service for the individual who is continually coming into contact with police and interrupting a lot of or creating a lot of problems in community.
0: So the money that's going into this that the province announced, is it going into funding those programs or is it funding, I don't know, individuals to help make the connections? I'm just trying to figure out exactly how, what are we expanding here?
2: So the primary areas of expansion are surrounding Crown Council. So allowing funding for Crown Council to be able to hire dedicated Crown, so additional Crown, because they don't have the ability to just add this on the side of their desk. Similar for corrections or in community corrections. So there's dedicated people that are being hired with that funding. That's the primary source of it. There's a little bit of funding that is also supported for police on the enforcement side of things, but that part has already been really, well highlighted through both SITE and C-STEP funding, which is another program the province has where we do, you may have heard, where we say C-STEP, for example, where we have increased foot patrols in the downtown core that are funded by the province to help reduce public disorder and create safer places.
0: We've got one question here on the text that I think is good to ask, too. The texter says, with the province announcing $16 million over 2 years for 12 new intervention hubs for repeat shoplifters, property offenders, and Victoria's getting one of these, as we've been talking about, the question is, why can't police just arrest and charge these chronic offenders under current existing laws? So, yeah, why do we need something like this? If you got somebody who does, you know, repeatedly offend, how come, you know, why doesn't our existing system deal with this?
2: So the existing system absolutely does, and we police, of course, have the ability to arrest, and Crown Council has the ability to lay charges and prosecute. But this is just essentially creating a more efficient system for these high circumstance individuals to try and help them break that

0: a different circumstance, it is going to be the same person for each of these individuals, and have that consistency to help hold them accountable better, but also to make sure they are given every opportunity to succeed so they don't have to be back into the system again. That is something that our current system doesn't really have the ability to support, whereas this new system and the ability to have these people in the program allows that to happen.
1: Jamie McRae is Victoria Police Deputy Chief, talking about how we'll see this money announced by the province filter down to the Victoria level, and I'm assuming it'll be a similar case all across these other spots in BC, which now get the support to try to deal with repeat offenders. Thank you so much for talking us through the story today.
0: Great. Thanks, Ryan. Anytime.
1: We'll take a break. We got the 8:30 news next on CFAX.
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1: Good morning, 8:32 on Tuesday, June 23rd. Time for the news. Here's Lisa Best.
10: Thank you. Good morning. Multiple groups organizing a commemoration of sorts this weekend to mark 5 years since the Idli heat dome settled over our province. A ceremony and a procession featuring performance art, first-person accounts, and presentations to elected politicians is planned for 2 o'clock Sunday afternoon. Sunday marks the 5th anniversary of the hottest day ever recorded in Greater Victoria. The June 25th to July 1st, 2021 heat dome was the deadliest weather disaster in modern Canadian history. More than 600 people died in the heat that many couldn't escape. Many of the deaths in Victoria happened in the James Bay neighborhood. And that commemorative walk goes from Ogden Point along Dallas Road to Mile Zero, a reminder of the lives needlessly lost. On May 14th, at the urging of the BC chapter, the Canadian Association of Nurses for the Environment and allied organizations, the council took a critical first step to ensuring that rental homes remain at or below 26 Celsius during extreme weather. Members of Victoria Council on Sunday will be presented receiving ceremonial fans to reflect on the ceremony. A BC government pilot tested in 3 cities, including in Nanaimo, or is being expanded across the province, as you just heard on CFAX, $16 million being spent over 2 years to launch the Chronic Property Offending Intervention Initiative. Police have said a small number of people cause a disproportionate amount of property crime, and the new teams will focus on those involved in such offenses. The government says the program will create a dozen regional teams of police, prosecutors, and probation officers to create additional supervision and support for those based on criminal history and risk. The UN Secretary General Antonio Guterres is calling on artificial intelligence companies to release more information about the

0: use of energy to power their systems.
1: I'm calling on every major AI company to measure and publicly disclose the full environmental impact of its systems, carbon, water, and land footprints, and commit to power every data center with renewable energy by 2030. No more hidden costs, no more shifting the burden onto those least able to bear it. It's time to come clean.
0: Speaking of coming clean, that reflecting pool in Washington, D.C., still plagued by green algae and peeling blue paint. The U.S. president claims, without evidence, photos or videos, that vandals were responsible for the issue, and half a dozen people were detained. The project cost taxpayers millions, like $15 million when it should have been $1.5 million, and it's unclear when exactly that will be fixed.
2: Just weeks ago, President Trump said the renovations at the reflecting pool would last decades, but now, after $16 million in taxpayer money spent, the president says there will need to be repairs and the reflecting pool will likely need to be drained.
0: And if you like dim sum, you're going to love this story from a Seattle neighborhood.
3: More than 830 people gathered over the weekend for what Guinness has now confirmed as the largest dim sum meal ever held. The massive outdoor feast featured dumplings, buns, noodles, and a whole lot of happy noise as families and food lovers packed the streets to take part. Organizers say the event wasn't just about breaking a record, it was about celebrating community and local restaurants. I'm Monica Nelson.
0: That's your news to 836.
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7: Thanks, Lisa. We've got another warm, muggy day today, just like yesterday. And it starts to cool off from here, so this is the last day of the heat. We'll get you a full forecast in a moment. Well, I will tell you, though, it is 21 degrees right now at the Victoria International Airport. And in Langford, it's the same. Okay, so to the sports. Let's talk about the World Cup of Soccer, which is going on. We've got a couple of World Cup stories to tell you about. This one's kind of fun. Metro Vancouver Transit Authority, TransLink, says the first full week of FIFA World Cup activity led to a spike in public transportation use across the region, even on non-game days. It says system-wide ridership jumped by almost 8% during the first 7 days of the tournament. Lots going on, including tomorrow, of course, Vancouver, Switzerland. Both those countries, their teams are training in Vancouver ahead of tomorrow's Group B showdown at BC Place. Canadians can finish first in the group with a win or a draw. That's what we need. Canada and Switzerland are tied atop Group B with 4 points apiece, with the Canadians holding the edge on goal differential, which is why a tie would be fine for us. So that's tomorrow. CFAX 1070 will be bringing you that game, Canada-Switzerland, on the radio tomorrow. So stay tuned for that. That's noon is when it begins. Okay, that is tomorrow. Today at the World Cup, we got four games. It's a must-win Group L match at Toronto Stadium for both Panama and Croatia. Both of those teams needing a win if they want to stay alive in this tournament. And it's the second straight game in Toronto for Panama, which lost 1-0 to Ghana by surrendering a goal in the fifth minute of second half stoppage time. Elsewhere, England is in action. England playing Ghana in Boston. Portugal takes on Uzbekistan in Houston, and Colombia and Congo DR square off in Mexico. For baseball, Victoria Harbor Cats and Nanaimo Night Owls have a battle of the island teams starting tonight. It's a 3-game island derby. Tonight's is in Nanaimo. Then they shift to Wilson's Group Stadium at Royal Athletic Park for tomorrow night. And then Thursday, they close off back in Nanaimo. And also in baseball, Toronto Blue Jays in action. They won yesterday against the Houston Astros as they opened up the series. It was a 4-2 win for Toronto. Second game in the series is today, and Shane Bieber will be on the mound for the Blue Jays. He's been sidelined since spring training with elbow inflammation. That's your CFAX 1070 Sports to 740. 8:40. What time is it? It's 8 in the morning. 40 past 8 is the time right now.
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7: 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It's been a decent morning for commuting on our major routes. Pat Bay Highway, Trans-Canada Highway, Malahat all looking fairly clear. I mean, there's the slowdown on the Trans-Canada as you make your way through the construction zone. Be warned again, it is still 60 there. That construction project is going to be, 2020. 7, I think, is the thing on the sign you see when they're going to be completed that one. So that's just the typical situation there. No other issues. Text me at 71010 if I'm wrong. For the ferries, no sailing weights. And for the weather, it is going to be warm and kind of humid again today, just like yesterday. Highs of 28. A little bit of humidity making it feel warmer. A little cooler, though, by the breezy wind. If you could straight, more like 19 degrees if you're kind of on that western side of the capital region of the district alongside the wind. If you could straight there. For tonight, it's a few clouds, lows to 12. For tomorrow, it's starting to cool off and cloud up a little bit. Highs of 23. And then Thursday, it's a high of 19 in the clouds. And there's showers arriving Thursday night, lasting into Friday. It could dry up for the weekend, but stay overcast and just a bit cooler. Clouds in a high of around 19 degrees for both Saturday and Sunday. Right now, in Victoria, we're seeing the temperatures creep up pretty quick. In Brentwood Bay, you're already at 22 degrees. In Oak Bay by the water, you're at 20. On the markets, S&P TSX in Toronto, down 135 to 34,866. The Dow has been bouncing up and down. So it was started the day with a loss, then it made some gains, now it's loss again, down 61 to 51,651. That's the Dow in New York. The NASDAQ down 496, down to 25,669. And the Canadian dollar still at 70.4 cents U.S., which is down just a little bit from yesterday's close, but it's been fairly stable at that spot since the opening of the markets today.
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7: Well, any moment now, I mean day now, I should say, we are expecting the Canadian government to make this submarine announcement. Which sub do we pick? Do we pick the South Korean sub or the German sub? And this
0: sub did we have in CFB Esquimalt for a while there?
7: Well, that was the South Korean one that came to visit.
0: I thought that was very savvy marketing.
7: They dropped in for a visit just to say, like, hey, look, here's what it looks like if you want to see it.
0: Take it for a test drive.
7: This will have a huge impact on CFB Esquimalt, as we learned when we spoke to the Navy commander, Vice Admiral Dan Charlebois. He told everybody that this is going to be a big deal for Esquimalt because they're going to build a brand new facility, I think, over a kind of on the Callwood side.
0: Cool.
7: To maintain these submarines when we get them.
0: Yeah.
7: There's this big local implications for this. What have we learned, though, over the last few weeks as there's been this huge kind of campaign on both sides, from the Germans and from the South Koreans, trying to pitch their submarine to the Canadian government, pitching all of the goodies too, like, hey, if you make our submarine, maybe we'll make some cars here too, or hey, if you make our submarine, maybe we'll open a factory that builds some military equipment or in Canada.
0: Well, there's even throwing a bit of shade at each other.
7: Yeah, there's all that stuff. Yeah. So with the decision imminent, apparently it's coming down any moment now, is kind of what we hear from the government. We thought it would be worth unpacking a bit of what we've learned leading up to this, and you know, what is the current state of things when it comes to the submarine decision. That conversation is coming up in just a few moments. We've got a professor of military history at the University of Victoria, David Zimmerman, who's very up on all this stuff. We're going to talk about it in just a moment. But first to the news, and here's Lisa.
0: Well, if you're taking a hike, because another gorgeous day is upon us. One popular trail, of course, is Mount Finlayson Trail, but it is closed due to a cougar sighting, and this one could be aggressive. Mount Finlayson Trail closed at Goldstream Park from Finlayson Arm Road Trailhead to the southern base of Mount Finlayson. Been closed for a few days now. We'll keep you posted on when that reopens. Elsewhere, with wildlife encounters, a woman in hospital, minor injuries. She was attacked by a black bear. This happened near Salmon Arm. BC conservation officers say it happened Sunday morning. She was walking her dog in a wooded area along the Shuswap Memorial Cemetery trails when she and her pup encountered a sow and her cub. Her dog chased the cub up the tree. The sow attacked the woman. She was treated from hospital and released. Conservation officers say the attack by the mother was defensive in nature, so no effort will be locating and capturing the bears. The Bank of Canada governor is raising alarm over global imbalances. Tip Macklem gave a speech in Paris today saying when trade or fiscal imbalances become too one-sided for too long, they can spill over with consequences for inflation, stock prices, and the relationships between the countries. Macklem says innovations like artificial intelligence and cryptocurrencies are exacerbating some of the imbalances and making them harder to track and regulate. He's urging financial leaders to lean more into open trade and stronger cooperation across borders to build a more resilient global system. And the Vice President, J.D. Vance of the U.S., is back in Switzerland, where he held the initial high-level talks with Iran over the weekend. Vance told reporters the talks set a good foundation for the future discussions about a number of issues, including curbing that country's nuclear ambitions. Teams from Iran and the U.S. will remain in Switzerland to continue hammering out negotiations throughout the week. That is your news to 8:47.
7: All right, getting into Canada's submarine decision, which we're expecting fairly shortly. So we're going to talk about that in a moment after traffic and weather. See a problem out there? Let me know at 7:10:10.
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7: CFAX 1070 traffic and weather. No crashes or problems like that on our commute for any of our local roads. So let us know if you see otherwise at 71010. But otherwise, yeah, looking pretty good. Usual volume delays out of the West Shore. Full closure at Government Street Bay to John Street, which is just south of that hillside intersection there. So that is a full closure for 24/7. It's lasting about a month. Started yesterday. Just a reminder again that that is a thing you will face on your commute if you're heading in or out of downtown Victoria via Government Street. For the weather forecast today, a mix of sun and cloud, highs up to about 28 degrees, but feeling a little humid. 30 degrees is the humidex. Cooler by the water, though, 19 degrees if you're by the windy one to Fuca Strait. And tonight, a few clouds, lows to 12.
16: It's all here. News, weather, traffic, and community events. 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
7: And by the way, CFAX Morning Show brought to you by Thrifty Foods. First of the season, wild Pacific sockeye salmon has arrived, fresh from the ocean and never frozen, and delivered daily. Eat happy at Thrifty Foods. It's a decision that'll have a big impact here in the Greater Victoria area with CFB Esquimalt here and with CFB Esquimalt to be the big maintenance home for Canada's new submarines. And as we understand, a decision could be coming any day now. End of the month is when they were calling for this to happen. And what are we at? June 23rd now. So let's continue to follow the submarine decision for Canada. And here to talk about it, weighing in, a professor of military history at the University of Victoria. He follows us closely. And we actually talked to him about this already on the show as we continue to follow it. David Zimmerman is here. David, how you doing?
19: I'm well, thank you.
7: Let's just sort of talk about the timelines here again and why we're kind of talking about it right now and trying to get ready for it. My understanding is that there's this big conference coming up July 7th. It is the NATO Alliance Summit, and the Canadian government had indicated they plan to have this submarine decision done by then, and that's coming up pretty quick. So is that the timeline we're thinking of here?
19: Well, let's see. The Carney government has shown itself to be very unwilling to make these very, very politically difficult decisions between two competitors, as we've seen with the F-35 fighter jet versus a Swedish fighter jet. And the fact of the matter is that if they pick one over the other, they're going to deeply offend the company and their country that didn't win the contract.
7: And we are seeing those two countries competing fiercely. In fact, there's, you know, Peter Mansbridge TV ads going on to promote one side. And there's a lot of heavy campaigning going on from both the South Korean company and the German company involved in trying to sell these submarines. So we're seeing a fierce competition.
19: We are. And, you know, it's multi-billions of dollars we're talking about. And the Canadian government has been demanding very clear commitments from these two companies of what they're going to invest in Canada if they get these contracts. And so, yes, there is competition going on. I guess competition is healthy, but at some point they're going to have to make a decision. And part of the problem is they're both very good vessels, but both of these submarines have different capabilities, which Canada wants. You don't get everything in the one package.
7: Yeah, which is an interesting dilemma. So, and let's remind everybody of the characters here. So South Korea, they got this company called Hanwha. They're sort of, I don't know if up and coming is the term for it, but I think South Korea is really trying to position itself as a global, you know, military producer, and this company is trying to do the same.
19: Yeah, they're already as well one of the world's biggest shipbuilders.
7: Right.
19: So that really helps.
7: And then on the other side, Germany's TKMS, and Germany, of course, has a big pedigree of producing these kind of ships, and they're trying to go as well. So those are the two companies involved. Tell us more about the two vessels that they are trying to sell us.
19: Well, I think very basically is that the Korean vessel, its major advantage is that it has a vertical launch missile system, which gives the submarine much more diverse capability. It's also a larger ship. It certainly would be useful in the broad Pacific Ocean. While the German Norwegian ship has what's called air independent propulsion, which would allow it to operate for a considerable period of time under the ice. And they also have the advantage they're already NATO compliant to integrate us with our allies. And they already have the experience of operating in cold weather.
7: And I guess the thing is neither of those stand out as being the slam dunk winner.
19: No, because in actual fact, in an ideal world, you'd want both. And this is the problem that they're facing. And, you know, it's a real question mark of which way they're going to go. And how much of it is going to simply be based on an evaluation of the economic benefits to Canada of these contracts? Clearly, it's going to be an essential point.
7: Now, this is a silly thought, but would you see the government maybe even entertaining buying both, or is that just a ridiculous thought?
19: Well, there has been some speculation, as you know, we've seen with the F-35 debacle, I call it. The fact of the matter is that it could be done, but it'd be much, much more expensive. You have to have two completely separate training systems, supply systems, maintenance systems. So you dramatically increase the cost. Okay. So I hope that they pick one or the other.
7: Now, whichever one we pick, we have heard from the military that CFB Esquimalt, this is going to be kind of the maintenance base for these submarines. So it does mean a big facility to be constructed in Esquimalt Harbor. And, you know, with that will come jobs and economic influx of activity here. So talk about what this means for us here locally once this decision gets made.
19: Well, first of all, I'm not absolutely certain that's 100% clear. It could be, for instance, in North Vancouver. But one of the things that's happened, because they've sort of picked the area in Halifax is going to be, one of the things, the main shipbuilder there, Irving Shipbuilding, which is building the Fraser-class destroyers, has said there's simply not enough skilled workers to do both our destroyer project and the submarine maintenance. And where are these skilled workers going to come from? And I suspect it's going to be a problem wherever they pick putting the West Coast maintenance base. It's going to have to be massive training for people to get the expertise necessary to make it possible to maintain these ships.
7: Yeah, the only reason I say we had one of the admirals on the radio, and he suggested that Colwood, or you know, that side of the harbor is where they would be doing this. So with any luck.
19: I suspect that's what they want to do. I mean, they have that side of the harbor now. So, you know, very likely it will be in Esquimalt. But again, the problem is going to come up. Where are they going to get the very specific skill sets that are necessary to maintain these ships? And so one of the things you're going to see, I suspect, as soon as the contracts are signed, there's going to be a major push to open up training programs to get people up to speed for this work.
7: David Zimmerman, professor of military history at the University of Victoria, just sort of talking about the dilemma facing the Canadian government. They got to pick one of these, the South Korean or the German bids to build Canada's fleet of new submarines. We are expecting by the end of the month, give or take a couple of days, they say, a decision to come down, which could mean, you know, any day now. We'll find out which way it goes. It will have implications here, and it's great to unpack this with you. Thanks for joining us again today.
19: Thank you.
7: All right, we got to leave it there, though, because we're out of time. Thanks so much for listening, everybody. Stay tuned tomorrow. More Kinky Boots tickets to give away. Listen for the Boots song. Thanks to Morgana Adby for producing today's show. And Lisa's got your 9 o'clock news next. I'll talk to you tomorrow.
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0: Good morning, I'm Lisa Best with your CFAX 1070 news to 9 o'clock. Discussion planned for an hour from now at the Victoria Marriott, Inner Harbour and Humboldt regarding public safety and other barriers to visiting downtown Victoria. This following the DVBA's 21st annual general meeting. Mayor Marin Alto, VicPD Chief Constable Fiona Wilson will be involved in the conversation at 10 to further explore the findings of the recent annual report on the state of downtown, asking civic leaders to explore what it will take to close the gap between steps taken and results achieved. The recent report called The Road Ahead found that while the City of Victoria has taken positive steps to address safety, 61% of infrequent visitors cite safety as the top reason they don't go downtown more often. 70% say it's due to the lack of parking and driving challenges that prove a deterrent for them. Stage 3 water restrictions begin in the Comox Valley Regional District today. That means no lawn watering at any time, no washing vehicles or boats or other than in commercial car washes or car dealerships. You can't pressure wash your driveway or boulevard, and you can't fill your swimming pool, your hot tub or garden pool. The move is due to BC Hydro's flow reduction on the Puntlich River. The CVRD and municipal bylaw enforcement are patrolling communities, ensuring everyone follows the rules. Residents are allowed to water trees, shrubs, flowers, and vegetables on any day at any time, but only if that watering is done by a handheld container, a handheld hose with a shutoff nozzle, or a micro-irrigation or drip irrigation system. Multiple groups organizing a commemoration this weekend to mark 5 years since the deadly heat dome settled over our province. A ceremony and procession featuring performance art, first-person accounts, and presentations to elected politicians is planned for 2 Sunday afternoon. Sunday will mark the 5th anniversary of the hottest day ever recorded in Greater Victoria. More than 600 people died in this province due to links to the heat. On May 14th, urging the BC chapter of the Canadian Association of Nurses for the Environment and allied organizations, Vic Council took a critical first step towards ensuring rental homes remain at or below 26 Celsius during extreme heat events. During the event on Sunday, commemoration event, members of Victoria City Council will be present to receive ceremonial fans. Police in the Sea to Sky region again urging backcountry users to prepare for the inevitable or something going sideways after 5 rescue calls over the weekend. RCMP said there were calls on Saturday to Sky Pilot, the Howe Sound Crest Trail, and the waterfall east of Britannia Beach, among others. In Britannia Beach case, police say a 31-year-old man actually died from his injuries, but they provided no further details on what exactly happened. If you're taking a hike today, there's at least one trail that's off limits due to a big cat's cougar sightings on Mount Finlayson Trail, so it's closed in Goldstream Park from Finlayson Arm Road Trailhead to the southern base of Mount Finlayson. And there's the loudest person in the world, and ABC's Sherry Preston tells us, no, it's not a politician.
27: Who's the loudest man on earth? Joseph McGrail Baitup, an Australian air conditioning cleaner and an honorary town crier.
28: My lords, my ladies and gentlemen, welcome to Canberra!
27: That's him in his role as town crier. It was a different yell of the word now at 122.4 decibels that won him the Guinness World Record last week. To do it, he beat out the previous loudest person in the world, a schoolteacher from Northern Ireland who yelled quiet at 121.7 decibels, similar to the sound of a jet taking off. Sherry Preston, ABC News.
0: Loud markets today, and in the red, unfortunately, the TSX off 122 points, 34,879. The Dow is off 20 at 51,691. The Canadian dollar holding at 70.40 cents U.S. Your CFAX 1070 news poll. 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Winds west 40 along the Juan de Fuca Strait late afternoon. The high of 28 is going to feel like 30.
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0: few minutes past the top of the hour. I am your host, Vashi Capellos, here with you for the next 2 hours. I hope it's a good day wherever you are. We've got a lot to cover, lots of developing news on our watch, and of course some politics to get to as well. So let's do a rundown of what we're covering today and why.
1: The Rundown.
0: We've got to start off, of course, in the city of Montreal, in Quebec, the scene of an absolutely horrific shooting that took place in broad daylight yesterday, about approximately exactly 24 hours ago. We're getting a lot more information now about the timeline in the Côte-des-Neiges neighborhood where this all took place, who was involved, and some explanation, though nothing concrete, about the motivation of the shooter in this case. What we do know at this point is that officers were met with gunfire after they responded to a 911 call about a person with a gun at a Hilton hotel in that neighborhood. One officer, the suspect, and a civilian were all killed in the shootout, and a second police officer was injured as well. The officer killed was Montreal Police Constable Mohamed Lamine Benradouin, who was just 34 years old. The innocent bystander, the civilian who was killed, has been identified as Michael Moshi Mizrahi. Police have not yet at this point released the identity of the shooter, but we do know, because it was sent to a number of media outlets, that the shooter did leave behind a manifesto, a 104-page manifesto that delves into a myriad, really, of grievances. It talks about incel ideology, which is basically, you know, I won't get into it, but incel ideology resisting something termed the emancipation of women and the porn industry. In this manifesto, the shooter allegedly calls on citizens to take up arms and, quote, rebel against the system. It lists several groups and people and entities that in the shooter's view should be targeted, including the pornography industry. And it is interesting to note that that shooting that took place yesterday was less than a kilometer from the corporate headquarters of Pornhub's parent company. Police have not yet commented. They're declining to comment at this point about the manifesto. They don't want the public to speculate on a motive, so we're just conveying to you what we do know about what's in that manifesto that was sent to a number of media outlets. The investigation has now all been turned over to the police watchdog for the province. Just moments ago, the mayor of Montreal gave an update, really, near the site of the shooting. In particular, made this comment about gun control, and whether or not this incident necessitates the government going further in that vein.
2: Absolutely. I think even people from that live through Polytechnic will tell you that I think we can go further. And I know it's difficult because guns sometimes are not only, are in many areas, are for hunting, for, you know, indigenous communities. But in a city like Montreal, we need to have a better control of what's happening in the streets in terms of gun control.
0: This was obviously a very rattling event for a number of Montrealers. Tons of this has been caught on video. A number of officials with the government, the public safety minister, basically saying, like, don't become desensitized, because this is also accessible on social media. The mayor had this to say about her focus on helping people in the city move through this.
2: Yesterday, people were in the mode of survival. Of course, you don't feel that pain, but you feel it today. Some people didn't show up at work this morning because they are scared. And we need to be there for all Montrealers to know and remember that this, even though we had a tragic event yesterday, Montreal, they can feel safe in the city. And that's our main objective, is making sure that people will feel safe and are safe.
0: So our Quebec Bureau Chief, Jean-Bev Beauchemin, is still at the scene in Montreal. She will join us a little bit later on this hour to take us through what we do and don't know at this point. We're also going to talk to the Federal Energy Minister, Tim Hodgson, who's just unveiled a new nuclear strategy for Canada. He wants to build 10, or the government says they want to facilitate the building of 10 new large-scale nuclear reactors over the next 15 years or so in this country. And I also had a chance to ask the minister about carbon capture in this oil pipeline, this new oil pipeline. The deadline for Alberta to submit the proposal is July 1st. Here's a little bit of whether or not the energy minister is willing to commit more federal money to get carbon capture done, part of the arrangement of that MOU.
3: The whole world has changed, and with energy transition, with AI, we are seeing demand for electricity go up dramatically. And that's why we're starting to see the provinces choose to add nuclear to their generating mix, as we're seeing in countries around the world right now. So my principled stance is we're going to do what's right for Canada. We're going to develop our resources in the most responsible way. When we do that, it will be a benefit to Canada. It will be a benefit to Canada economically. It'll be a benefit to Canada from a sovereignty perspective. And we will do it in a way that reduces emissions and gets us to net zero.
0: The bottom line is the minister isn't ruling out spending more taxpayer money to get this big carbon capture project built because industry is pushing back saying they don't basically want to finance it anymore. So we're going to talk more about that with the Daily Debrief panel in a few minutes, and then you'll hear the full interview with Energy Minister Tim Hodgen. I do also want to turn to something a bit lighter, a bit more exciting, and that is certainly Team Canada set to play Switzerland tomorrow afternoon in Vancouver. Craig Krause is a reporter with CTV News in that city, and he's with us live to look ahead to that game right now. Hi, Craig.
4: Hi, Vashi. How are you?
0: I'm good. How are you doing? Thanks for making time for this.
4: No worries. Anytime.
0: How pumped is Vancouver? What an atmosphere for the last game.
4: I haven't seen anything like this in my life. I've lived in Vancouver for the majority of my life, spent some time in Toronto as well, but I haven't seen anything like this since the Winter Olympics back in 2010. There's an electricity in the air in this community, whether it's the science world dressed up as the ball, whether it's the Granville Strip being shut down for pedestrians to party into the early morning hours. It's been an incredible experience over the last week and a half, and it's only going to intensify tomorrow when Canada kicks off against Switzerland here in the last game of the group stage.
0: And what can we expect with this matchup?
4: So this is a big game for Canada. So they're looking to win their group, and Switzerland is also looking to win their group. So if Canada wins or draws, that's when they can win their group and move on to the round of 32. But if Switzerland wins this game, they win the group, and they'll move on as well. Canada will likely move on as well because they've got a large goal differential between the other teams. But they need to win this group because they'll be playing in Vancouver again in the round of 32. And if they win that game, they'll play in Vancouver again at BC Place in the round of 16.
0: And what are Canada's chances?
4: I think it's good. Yeah, the team's been playing really strong. We haven't seen Canada play like this in World Cup ever. And putting six goals on the board against Qatar was really a wake-up call for many soccer fans around the world. That's been always the challenge with this Canadian team, is putting the ball in the back of the net, and they've finally been able to do that. The big question mark right now, Vashi, is will Alphonso Davies play? The team captain, one of the most elite players on the planet right now, will he get in that game? He had a hamstring injury back in a few months ago while playing for his club team in Germany, but he hasn't played yet in the World Cup. So if he can get on the field in this game, it'll be a bright spot for soccer fans in Canada, but also kind of showing what they can do moving forward as they play stronger teams once they get into those knockout rounds.
0: And what do we need to know about Switzerland's abilities?
4: Well, they're a great team. They're highly ranked in the FIFA World Cup standings. They've been like this for many, many years now, and they're a strong team, and they're going to take it to Canada. This is their biggest test for Canada so far in this tournament. So it's really going to show not only this team, but really the soccer community, what this team can do on the field against top-tier talent like Switzerland. But again, these fans in this community are so pumped up about this game. I've seen players and coaches and fans all come together over the last several days, and it's really been incredible to see, and the excitement, not only from fans, but the players as well, to get on that field at BC Place this week.
0: All right, Craig, really appreciate it. Thank you.
4: No worries. Thank you.
0: Craig Krause is a reporter with CTV News Vancouver. That game gets underway tomorrow, of course, afternoon in Vancouver, Canada versus Switzerland. We have a lot more coming up on the program today. Up next, we're going to talk to Federal Energy Minister Tim Hodgen. The federal government just yesterday unveiled a big nuclear strategy. They say it's a key component of making Canada a so-called energy superpower. And the strategy aims big. It's basically, you know, creating 10 new big reactors across the country over the next 15 years or so and doubling the number of jobs in this sector to 180,000. How are they actually going to get there? Do they have the details? Are they going to make them public? We'll ask the minister next.
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0: within 2 years, 45% say now is the right time to do it. 72% of more than 1,700 Canadians aged 18 to 64 surveyed found those looking to buy within 2 years believe the uncertainty is the biggest challenge they face to buying a home. Montreal's mayor says the community is in pain following the shooting that killed a police officer, a bypasser, and a suspect. She visited the Côte des Neiges region where residents had to shelter in place yesterday because of a shooter at a local hotel.
1: Some people didn't show up at work this morning because they are scared, and we need to be there for all Montrealers to know and remember that this, even though we had a tragic event yesterday, Montreal, they can feel safe in the city, and that's our main objective, is making sure that people will feel safe and are safe.
0: Meanwhile, a police spokesperson here in BC says forces across the province are warned after the shooting of a possibility of an anti-police manifesto. The Association of Travel Agencies in Canada and Travel Advisors of Air Canada, or say they say Air Canada, is cutting commissions in a move that threatens to put some out of business. Travel agents say the country's biggest carrier told the industry group that lower rates will take effect on Canada Day, July 1st. Compensation arrangements for booking vary by agency, often between 8 and 10% of the base cost of a booking. The decision comes after Air Canada trimmed its flight schedule and suspended its financial forecast for the year amid a prolonged spike in jet fuel prices caused by the closure, the off and on open and close of the Strait of Hormuz. And in the water, the plan to sell artifacts from the Titanic is facing U.S. government opposition.
2: The government opposes a plan to auction more than 100 artifacts recovered from the wreckage of the Titanic. Georgia-based RMS Titanic has exclusive salvage rights to the famous wreck in the North Atlantic. It's extracted dishware, gold coins, and even pieces of the ship's hull, and wants to sell some of those artifacts for the first time, despite previous agreements to only display them at museums and traveling exhibitions. The government argues that plan violates existing court orders and agreements. The company says it doesn't. Meanwhile, items saved by survivors and rescuers have been sold for big money. I'm Julie Walker.
0: Your CFAX forecast calls for mix of sun and cloud today. Winds west 40 along the Wendake Strait late afternoon at a high 28.
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0: what's called the Côte des Neiges neighborhood, where exactly about this time yesterday, a shootout took place in broad daylight. One police officer was killed. So was a civilian, another police officer injured, and the suspect was also killed. A lot of focus today on a manifesto that suspect sent to a number of different places, police forces, as well as media outlets, and lots contained at more than 100 pages in that manifesto. Everything from, you know, a ton of language around incel and women and their impact on men and men's freedom, like a whole bunch of stuff in that vein. Lots of anti-Zionist and anti-Semitic rhetoric from what I can ascertain from the reporting on that manifesto, as well as lots of anti-police and anti-establishment rhetoric as well. The weapon that was used, the gun that was used, my understanding is not completely or not restricted, I guess, to the degree that some gun control advocates would like. And obviously, this is a very live debate that occurs outside of specific incidents. There's a list of restricted weapons that the federal government is currently reviewing. We just heard not too long ago from the mayor of Montreal, who spoke about the possibility of more gun control measures in the wake of what occurred.
1: Absolutely. I think even people from that live through Polytechnique will tell you that I think we can go further. And I know it's difficult because guns sometimes are not only are in many areas are for hunting, for, you know, indigenous communities. But in a city like Montreal, we need to have a better control of what's happening in the streets in terms of gun control.
0: So we haven't yet received a response from the federal government on all that. We don't know the details of any details around the gun. Like, was it legally obtained? Was it illegally obtained? Where did it come from? All of those details will be germane to the degree to which this actually fits into that part of the conversation. But certainly that's the initial reaction from Montreal's mayor. Mayor Ferrara also spoke about how her focus at this moment, she says, is on kind of helping people through what has occurred, which has been very traumatic for people.
1: Yesterday, people were in the mode of survival. Of course, you don't feel that pain, but you feel it today. Some people didn't show up at work this morning because they are scared. And we need to be there for all Montrealers to know and remember that this, even though we had a tragic event yesterday, Montreal, they can feel safe in the city. And that's our main objective, is making sure that people will feel safe and are safe.
0: And here is some of what the police chief, Montreal's police chief, told reporters from the scene of what occurred yesterday.
2: It's a tragic moment. It's a real nightmare. And knowing that you get engaged in the police to protect and serve and get killed, it's a dramatic moment for me as a chief, for my troops. But I know my troops. I'm very proud of them. I met them at the hospital. I was at the two hospital. And I know they're fragile, but I know that they're gonna be able to go through it. You know, when we become a police officer, knowing the risk. We don't expect never this to happen.
0: That's the police chief in Montreal. He called it a nightmare. It's a nightmare is actually part of what he said, as well as he was standing at the scene in the Côte des Neiges neighborhood. Once again, the suspect was killed, a civilian killed, as well as a police officer. A second police officer was injured and is being treated for those injuries. The investigation has been turned over to the province's police watchdog. And here is the domestic security minister for Quebec, who reports that the investigation does remain a domestic case. It is not related to terrorism.
3: We're talking about domestic case, domestic violence. But finally, it was not considered as a possible terrorism attack, but everything had been put in place to make sure it was not linked to something else.
0: The premier also took questions from reporters and spoke to Quebecers about what had occurred. Here's a part of what she said.
4: On behalf of the government of Quebec and on my own behalf, I would first like to extend my most sincere condolences to the families and loved ones of those who lost their lives doing their duty. My thoughts are also with those who were injured, the members of our police services, and all those who have been affected directly or indirectly by this strategy.
0: Our Quebec Bureau Chief, Genevieve Beauchemin, is with us right now, live from the scene of where all of this occurred. Hi, Genevieve. Good to have you back with us. Thanks for making the time.
5: Hi, Vashi.
0: We've just been playing some of what we heard from the mayor and various officials, including the premier just there. Some of them obviously spoke out yesterday. What is the latest in particular on, first I'll ask about the police officer who was injured but not killed. Do we know anything about the health of that individual?
5: We've not had an update. We were told yesterday by the police chief that she was critically injured, she was very seriously injured, but that doctors did not fear for her life. So that is actually the latest update that we've had. We know that there were the police chief had gone to visit her at the hospital, and officials at that news conference earlier today were sending out their best wishes to her. But police have not had much of an update to give us about either the investigation or the conditions of those who were injured. We also know that there was another civilian who had been injured. There's a lot of details there that are missing as to the condition of of that officer and perhaps that other civilian.
0: And when it comes to the suspect himself, I know those details are hard to come by as well, that the police, I believe at last, you would know better than me, but didn't have a conclusive motive to identify, though there's tons of reporting now on this so-called manifesto that was sent out. What can you tell us in that vein?
5: Yeah, that manifesto, I mean, it is more than 100 pages. I'm sorry, there's a lot of noise, a lot of action in the area here of the scene that you can probably hear behind me. But indeed, that manifesto is, you know, more than 100 pages long, and a lot of officials are being asked about it, the ideology that it presents, the incel ideology and the words of hate. And police have not addressed it specifically. They've not addressed the origin of where the suspect came from, his identity. This is not information that they have officially confirmed, but there has been so much that people are asking about. And one of the themes that has surfaced in when we talk to officials about the situation, they say, we really have to look at just how widely ideologies are circulated online, how videos spread online. They address the fact that there were so many of the graphic videos of the scene that were posted on social media, that were passed around, and they say some of them very graphic, very disrespectful to the officer and to the family. And so they're, you know, this is all part of the investigation, but there's so many questions as to how this particular individual, who he might be connected to, how this came about that police have not answered so far.
0: And do we know if we expect any other updates from police throughout the day?
5: We've been reaching out to them, both the Quebec Police Force. We know that there's two police forces that are two groups that are conducting an investigation. There's the BEI, as we call it here. It's the police watchdog. They have officers. They're involved in any shooting that involves a police shooting of any suspects, anyone where someone is hurt or killed in interaction with police. So they have taken over that investigation. They're looking at those moments. There's also the Quebec Police Force that is involved in the criminal aspect of the investigation. And so they will be digging likely into the suspect, the background. We've been reaching out to them. We've not had any answer as to whether they will provide information, at least in the last few minutes. I've been at that news conference. I will check again with them. But so far, I've not heard of them setting a time to update us on the investigation.
0: Okay, Genevieve, thanks so much. Really appreciate you making the time for the update.
5: Thank you.
0: Thank you. That is CTV's Quebec Bureau Chief, Genevieve Beauchemin, in the Côte des Neiges neighborhood in Montreal. We'll, of course, stay on top of any updates on that situation and share them with you when they come into our newsroom. We'll take a quick break. On the other end of that break, we've got Money Talk.
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1: It's 25 minutes before the top of the hour. 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
1: Hi, Vashi.
0: How's it going?
1: Good. It's always nice to be here.
0: Oh, well, I'm very happy to hear that. It's nice to have you here. We've been listening a lot on the political end of things to a bit of a debate about following an announcement last week that the Prime Minister made with David Eby out in British Columbia about buying up condos, turning them into affordable housing. It sort of reinvigorated this conversation about who can and can't enter into the market and when might the right time be. So I thought we'd put the question to you. What sorts of things should you be thinking about or looking at from a numbers perspective to try and figure out if like this is the right time for you to buy or just stay renting?
1: Yeah, you know, like it's funny that whole thing with the purchasing condos. I mean, there's clearly a problem with affordability, and obviously government is trying to make amends to do so. And I guess the question you want to ask yourself is, you know, is it a good time to buy or is it to stay renting? But I always feel the best question in light of this is what is the best way for me to achieve my financial goals? Cause I think there are, Vashi, a lot of benefits to owning. But at the same time, I'm not, you know, there's also benefits to, if, as you say, maybe stay renting. But, you know, it is part of the cornerstone of financial planning. You want to own a house. You want to create some equity. You want every mortgage payment goes in towards, owning that house. And how you get there, I think there's a number of routes. But, you know, the good news is I think the government has put in, some excellent savings plan like that. That first home savings account, I think is just fabulous, right?
0: So tell me how that works. Just tell us
1: okay.
0: how that works.
1: Very simply, it is a hybrid somewhere between an RSP and a TFSA. You actually make a contribution of up to $8,000 per year, and you get to deduct that as very similar to an RSP. The money then accumulates tax-free to ultimately towards the purchase of your home. And when you do use that money towards the purchase of the home, there's no taxation implications. And I think for many young Canadians, I think that's the sort of the first go-to if you want to sort of, if the goal is, I want that house, that's sort of the first go-to. The second one that I think is really important is the RSP home buyers plan. And, they've made some changes to it. You can take out up to $60,000 of your RSPs effectively tax free at that particular moment. Although there is a payback mechanism in here that a lot of people may or may not be aware of. So a couple potentially, $60,000 per person, could have $120,000 towards a down payment. However, they do have to pay back 1/15 of it each year. So let's say you took out $30,000 from your RSP home buyers plan. Oh, sorry, first time home buyers plan, I should say, because those are some of the rules around it. You would have to pay back $2,000 per year for the next 15 years, replenishing your RSP. And if you don't pay that back, then there would be a penalty. Effectively, the $2,000 would be added onto your income. But it is a great way to have a down payment. And then there's the tax-free savings account, which, you know, is my personal favorite. Lots of flexibility. It can, you know, tax-free growth and no repayment obligations. And so some kind of combination of these three is sort of the way to approach potentially first-time home ownership. And, you know, I guess we all always get asked, what's the best strategy? And I think here's a common one. Max out the first home savings account. Look at your RSPs. Consider contributing to those if you're in that high tax bracket. And then use TFSAs for additional flexibility. I think those are that's sort of a strategy that would be fairly common that someone could take advantage of.
0: So the question I have for you, and I think this reflects more like people who live in particular where in big urban centers where it is just so expensive outside, you know, condo prices have now gone down somewhat in big centers, but like buying a home, let's say in Toronto, feels almost impossible, I think, for most people if they're looking at their first purchase. Is there ever a time where like it's fine to just like, it makes like financial sense to just rent forever? Like, is that, I know we just have this ethos in this country that you've got to own. And like, you know, it's the most important thing is to say you own a home. But like, is that really financially necessary in the long term?
1: Yeah. And, you know, well, like in New York, no one owns anything, right? Everyone's a renter. And I think there are some situations where renting makes sense. And I think it surprises people. So one is scenario is very high prices. Like Toronto's an expensive place to buy a detached home. It's over $1 million. So here's the math. Let's say you were renting an apartment for $2,500 a month, but ownership costs you $5,000 a month, you know, with property taxes, maintenance. I don't have to get into all the costs of owning a home. I'm sure you're familiar with it. But that additional $2,500, the difference there, invested consistently for decades, renting may outperform the outcome, and it might create superior events if you're disciplined, if you took the actual difference and invested it. Because, you know, historically, real estate grows at around 4%. The stock market in certain sectors grows between, you know, 10 and 12% over a period of time. And I think that's like, if you look at that, if you look at the sheer numbers, forget the emotion, because the emotion is, yes, I want to own a house.
0: Yeah.
1: Right? That's normal. And that's a scenario. The other scenario would be when it makes sense. You know, a lot of talk about career mobility. A lot of young professionals may start out in a major city and they may get a transfer or an opportunity in another city. So if you're owning, suddenly you have to sell the house. You have to, you know, there's all sorts of, you know, there's land transfer tax, there's real estate fees, there's legal fees. All these things are avoided if you're renting. And then there's the cash flow stress. How many times have I heard someone say I'm house poor, right? You've heard that.
0: Yeah. It's, you know, well, I mean, it's expensive to run a house.
1: Yes, it is. And I always found I knew I was a homeowner when the air conditioning went.
0: Right.
1: You know, there was several thousand dollars invisible to the human eye, but absolutely essential, especially, you know, and it always breaks Thor's time, of course. But yeah, so let's say you are house poor and suddenly you don't have money to contribute to your RSPs, to any emergency fund, and just to enjoy life in general, maybe to, you know, go out for dinner once a month or something like that. You know, then the decision is maybe it's better to rent or wait till there's a more opportune situation for you to become involved with home ownership. And, you know, it isn't always the best thing to own. You know, you want to own real estate to become, well, a lot of Canadians have done very well with real estate and they've become financially secure, but others have done very well renting and investing the difference. And I think the goal, Vashi, between you and I is financial security, not necessarily ownership.
0: Good. That's very clear. Thank you. Thanks, John. Mm-hmm. Appreciate it as always.
1: My pleasure.
0: Have a great day. 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Every Tuesday he comes to give us some advice in our Money Talk segment. If you have any questions for John that you'd like me to put to him, you can text me anytime. 71010 is the number to text. Our Daily Debrief panel is here next to talk about the politics of the summer. Back in a moment.
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10: Good morning, I'm Lisa Best with your CFAX 1070 News to 10 o'clock. It was 80 years ago today at 10:15 in the morning. Pretty much this time now was a Monday. A 7.3 magnitude quake shook Vancouver Island. It was the strongest quake to ever hit the region in recent history. Happened on this day in 1946. It was centered in the Forbidden Plateau area up island near Cumberland Courtney. That quake killed two people, damaged buildings, triggered a major landslide, and generated a localized tsunami. Natural Resources Canada says that quake on June 23, 1946 was the strongest onshore earthquake we've had. It was felt on the mainland, Washington State, and Oregon. Nice weather to take a hike, but one trail is off limits due to cougar sightings. It's Mount Finlayson Trail in Goldstream Park. It's closed from Finlayson Arm Road trailhead to the southern base of Mount Finlayson due to a cougar sighting. This one may not be so friendly. A panel discussion is getting underway this hour regarding public safety and other barriers to visiting downtown Victoria. This following the DVBA's 21st annual general meeting. Mayor Marin Alto and VicPD Chief Constable Fiona Wilson are involved in the conversation on the recent findings of the DVBA annual report on the state of downtown, asking civic leaders to explore what it would take to close the gap between steps taken and results achieved. This after the report found 61% of infrequent visitors still cite safety as the top reason they don't go more often. 70% say it's parking and driving challenges that are a deterrent. The panel event is happening at the Victoria Marriott Inner Harbour on Humboldt. On the heels of a Montreal firm, Layette, buying the Bay Centre downtown, local builder Redbrook is now looking to build a landmark hotel on that lot that's been fallow for more than 7 years at the corner of Government and Pandora. A hotel development application has been active at 603 Pandora for several years. Redbrook says the site is now in preliminary stages of redesign with a new project team in collaboration with local developer Arise. The site is the former historic West Home Hotel, which opened in 1911. The prominent downtown site has been fenced off since 2019 when that massive blaze destroyed the previous building. To Montreal now, where the mayor of a Montreal neighborhood was at the site of the shooting that killed a police officer, a civilian, and a suspect. She says that they're still living a nightmare. Côte Neige, Notre Dame Grasse Mayor Stephanie of Venezuela says the company is living a real loss.
4: I want to wish to Mohamed Lamine Ben Redouane, to his family, to his friends, to his loved ones, anyone that was touched by his life, we are so sorry. We want to send our condolences to everyone, his colleagues at the SPVM, at the PDQ locally here.
10: A tough time for Montreal. The Quebec coroner also identifying the bystander killed as a 68-year-old, the alleged shooter, a 25-year-old from Lethbridge, Alberta. Ross Bay pub owners in Fairfield are inviting patrons to join them for a pint and a snack to say goodbye. The Fairfield Plaza establishment will permanently close this coming Friday. No word on anything at this point that would possibly replace it. The Ross Bay pub's been there for many decades. And a Seattle neighborhood just steamed its way into the record books.
7: More than 830 people gathered over the weekend for what Guinness has now confirmed as the largest dim sum meal ever held. The massive outdoor feast featured dumplings, buns, noodles, and a whole lot of happy noise as families and food lovers packed the streets to take part. Organizers say the event wasn't just about breaking a record, it was about celebrating community and local restaurants. I'm Monica Nelson.
10: Checking your markets for trading. On this Tuesday, the TSX is currently in the green, just slightly, up just over a point at 35,003. The Dow up 127, 51,839. The Canadian dollar at 70.40 cents U.S. Your CFAX 1070 news poll. 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The high 28 that we're headed for is going to feel like 30 with the humidity. Increasing cloud overnight, windy on the Strait, low 12. Mainly cloudy at first tomorrow, then clearing late afternoon. Wind west 60 along the Strait and a high 23. Right now it's 20 at the Inner Harbor and 24 at the airport.
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1: It's just a few minutes past the top of the hour, and I am here with the Daily Debrief panel, here with you for the next hour or so. We are talking about some of the big stories that might surface and become political fights over the summer, and one in particular jumps out at me. It's the Alto high-speed train. That's the big high-speed project that the feds are pitching, but that the federal conservatives have already come out swinging against. Big urban-rural divide. It's supposed to go from Toronto to Quebec City, but take, of course, years to get built. Right now, they're just embarking on the planning phase of it all. Yesterday, the Minister of Transportation, Steve McKinnon, said that they're now urging the kind of company, if you can call it, that might be operating this or that would be designing it to consider a stop in Kingston. Here's the response from Polyev.
2: Long promised Alto Rail fantasy, already costing the average family $8,000 in additional and new taxes in order to fund a train that will not be built for 15 years and that 95% of Canadians will not use if it ever does get built.
1: That is Federal Conservative Leader Pierre Poilievre. Here's the response from the Government House Leader and the Transport Minister, Steve McKinnon.
3: This is a project for literally the common good. This is a project for people, designed for people, to help people, to help communities, to allow people to more freely live, work, play across this corridor, and also attract visitors. Alto just published a study that talks about $4 billion in additional tourist revenues. The fact is these things generate traffic, and that is a very, very good thing.
1: Let's bring in the Daily Debrief panel.
4: The Daily Debrief.
1: With me this afternoon, Sharon Carr is a principal at Navigator and former deputy chief of staff to Finance Minister Bill Morneau. Jamie Ellerton is a principal at Canaptus, and Brian Platt is a reporter covering the Canadian government for Bloomberg News. Hi, everybody.
5: Hello.
1: Good to have you here. I definitely feel like this is one of those issues, Jamie, that's picking up steam a little bit, only insofar as the planning is getting more, you know, going through a process of advancing. And the Conservatives very early on in this iteration of all of it staked out a position against it. What do you think the strategy for the Conservatives is first?
6: I think the political strategy for the Conservatives in the short term is to give voice to people who are going to be impacted by this route and opposing it, and to allow them to organize off of that. I think when you look at how the government's gone about this so far, this seems like the worst way you could go about building a large public infrastructure project. They continue to change the route. They continue to change the scope. And if anything, that's just emboldening critics. And so I think when you have a very passionate, organized, and growing group of people, opposing such a project, I think you're going to see the opposition leader continue to harness that as a part of his broader critique as to how this federal government's going about things.
1: The federal government's response to the Conservative critique has been to say, like, the project is not just about taking money. It's about generating GDP growth. Sharon, it's about kind of, in their words, like, thinking big, right? Getting big projects done that in the past would have been impossible. Do you think that argument is convincing at this point?
7: Well, yes and no. So I think the issue with projects like this that it's easy for opposition to kind of tap onto is because they're so big, they're so out there, and they're not benefiting necessarily anyone today or tomorrow. It's kind of an easy target to say this is just kind of, this is a waste of money or whatever it is. And this is a bad comparison, but there is similarities. We look at the tunnel that Doug Ford wants to do under the 401. I think it's a crazy idea, but if you ask the premier, he's going to say it's revolutionary and it's going to change the future. And I think that's what Alto is meant to be about, is how do we change transportation and movement for future generations, or maybe even this generation. But listen, I don't think it's going to go anywhere. I think the consultations are going to make the process more loud and give the opposition more to work with.
1: It's interesting, though, Brian, because when you look at, and there's not been a ton, but some public opinion polling that's been done, the general public is not opposed to the idea at all. Like, the idea, not necessarily, like, what's involved in building it and all the costs associated and whether or not, the question is not, like, are you convinced the government will execute? But in theory, Do you like this idea of being able to, you know, only take a few hours to get across two provinces versus many, many hours in your car, particularly with affordability issues looming? Like, there is pretty widespread support for it, but obviously the opposition to it, and particularly people who might lose their land and see it expropriated, is very vocal. How much do you think that factors into this?
5: You know, I was thinking about this, like, I think to zoom out a little bit, you've got, you know, the Carney government came in saying they were going to get big things built, speeds not seen in generations, you know, all of that stuff. And all of that is really easy to say. But I think with this one and another project that I believe we're going to talk about later, the pipeline, we now have like two potentially very big projects that you are now getting really starting to get into it, right? Like, this is why it's hard to build really big things, because there are people who are going to fight it tooth and nail. And both on the pipeline and the high-speed rail, from what I've seen, they generally pull pretty well. Broadly, Canadians are generally in favor of these projects. But there, to go into the high-speed rail, there are going to be people who absolutely hate it. Mostly it will be people who live in the corridors where this thing is going to get built. The actual rail line's quite skinny, I think, right? But it's only going to be 60 meters or something like that in most places, but it's a straight line that you're not just going to be able to walk across these tracks. It's going to be a dividing line wherever it gets built. And right now, when you look at these corridors, the potential corridor it goes down is quite large. And so, you know, this allows an entrenched opposition to get built up. And I think this is really going to test the Mark Carney government. Steve McKinnon and the other cabinet minister trying to get this built. This is going to take some political guts to keep moving forward with this, and I think things are getting interesting.
1: Yeah, I found actually to that point, Jamie, the fact that they were in Kingston yesterday saying, oh, now the route might work here, and it'd be like sort of connecting to VIA, actually pretty interesting, because prior to that, I know this only because I did an interview on the subject with Minister McKinnon, but I was studying it, and you know, there was a lot of pushback from, in particular, Alto or proponents of the project to having multiple stops. The idea is not to be like VIA, right? The idea is to, like, actually have a so-called bullet train that can go fast between big centers in order to, like, bridge the gap between Toronto and Quebec City. But the political pressure in Kingston from members of parliament, from the local representatives, like, there was a lot of, like, please, we'd like to see it come through here. I find it very interesting that the government so easily bent to that ask.
6: Right, which I think just kind of shows you the lack of grip they have in terms of what this project is going to be. Like, at the end of the day, Alto is supposed to be doing a comprehensive feasibility study and finalizing what the route's going to be. And as Brian just alluded to, here's where the route could possibly be touches way more people than what the route is actually going to be. And is part of what has really whipped up this opposition along this massive corridor, prospective corridor, in advance of the final one. And when you look at when they first announced this thing under Justin Trudeau, it was supposed to go from Windsor all the way to Quebec City, and it's already been scaled back. And so you're seeing the politics play out across all of this right now. I don't think there's any firm leadership saying, hey, here's what this is going to be, here's how we're going to build it. Alto doesn't have a face. Minister McKinnon gets trotted out for the cameras every time this thing kind of makes a bit of political news, but then it goes back to this kind of like bumbling approach. And you have people who, anyone who's done stakeholder consultation can tell you, sending people from Montreal and Toronto into smaller communities to tell them how this is going to be great for them never goes over well. And so this project hasn't built the kind of community trust and painted a picture of community benefits as to what this is going to be, even for places where this is not going to stop. And so right now, Vashi, if I'm being honest, this seems like it's on track to be a case study in how not to do large infrastructure rather than a future rail track.
1: It does feel like the government, like, I think there is a case to be made. I think you can sell people on the value of this. It just feels like the government needs to, like, actually commit to doing that, and may have already been a bit too late, Sharon.
7: Yeah, and I think that you always have to lead with the benefits, right? It's really easy to get caught up into the cost and all of that because it's really important, but they have to lead with the benefits, and they have to clearly communicate, how is this going to change people's lives? How is this going to make it easier to get around? And what are the actual benefits? So I think this is an issue more so on the communications front that they need to really work through.
1: Okay, we'll take a quick commercial break. Sharon, Brian, and Jamie are sticking around. We're going to talk about that other big project, the pipeline, and some comments on this program from Energy Minister Tim Hodgson. Back in a moment.
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0: 4.5% in the month of May, outpacing the headline inflation rate for the 16th straight month. Macklem says pressures at the grocery store were easing at the start of the year, but started to flare up again in recent months.
1: It looks like the increase is concentrated in fruit and vegetables. So, you know, whether that's a more of a weather effect or a harvest effect, or it's some pass through from higher transportation costs, you know, that's something we'll be looking at.
0: Macklem says recent inflation seems mostly contained to the energy price shock from the war in Iran, but the Middle East peace talks have helped rein in inflation risks. Most Canadians continue to view the U.S. unfavorably as global confidence in the U.S. under the current U.S. president continues to slide. That finding coming from the Pew Research Center that also suggests Donald Trump is receiving mostly negative ratings from countries around the world. The poll found about 33% of Canadians view the U.S. favorably, a drop from 34% last year, and a steep decline from 54% recorded in 2024. Only 35% of us say the U.S. is a reliable partner, compared to 83% that said the same in 2022. Donald Trump, of course, rattling the Canada-U.S. relations with ongoing tariffs and ongoing threats of annexation, calling us the 51st straight state, doesn't help either. Pew is a Washington-based nonpartisan think tank. They surveyed over 42,000 adults across 36 countries, not including the U.S., in February and May, by phone, in line, and on person. Your CFAX weather forecast: mixed sun and clouds today. West winds 40 near the Wanapuke Strait this afternoon. That high 28 is going to feel like 30. Low 12 tonight. High 23 tomorrow. Cloudy in the morning and clear in the afternoon.
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1: Welcome back to the show. I am Graham Richardson, sitting in for Vashi Cabellos, who is off interviewing Pete Hoekstra, U.S. Ambassador to the United States, U.S. Ambassador to Canada. He will be on Vashi's show tonight. We will file national news on his interview. Wherever he goes, he makes news. It's fitting for this last half hour of the show. We're talking about issues that affect Canada and the United States. Towards the top of the hour, we're going to hopefully be hooking up with the Energy Minister for Ontario, who's just made a major announcement again on nuclear, this time Darlington's small nuclear reactor and a First Nation investment in that. All of a sudden, nuclear is the bell of the ball in the electricity

0: area for many, many reasons. So hopefully talk to the energy minister about that. So that's a Canada-U.S. issue because the Americans just announced they're going to invest $17 billion with a B in their reactors. I know Vashi had the federal energy minister on earlier in the program. But before we get to that, we want to talk about travel. And Statistics Canada out today with new numbers. We've all been watching this since essentially the second Trump presidency and the threats against Canada and the 51st state and the trade war. Fewer and fewer people are going to the United States for vacations. But something has changed. Annie Bergeron Oliver is here. Hi, Annie.
1: Hi.
0: It's up.
1: It's up.
0: Not a ton.
1: Not
0: what
1: a ton.
0: Is, what does Stats Canada say today about it?
1: So they looked at April data, and it's up 1.8%. So that doesn't seem like a lot, but you have to put it into context, because in March, the travel of the number of Canadians going to the U.S. was down 6.4%. And this is the first time that we're seeing an increase in the number of Canadians heading to the U.S. since January 2025. So for 15 consecutive months, the number of Canadians heading to the U.S. dropped. Now we're starting to see this uptick. Now, we don't know if this is just a one-month blip or if it's going to continue. The other thing we know is that there's also just more Canadians traveling in general. The number of Canadians traveling abroad went up as well as to the U.S. But what it is showing is that people are looking to the U.S. again, and they are starting to travel south of the border.
0: Maybe the rhetoric is starting to thaw on elbows up. Kind of mixed my metaphors there. But maybe the notion that we're inching towards some kind of an agreement on trade, many people who have literally just not, I'm not going until he's gone, are rethinking, or maybe some of the softer boycotters are having second thoughts.
1: It could be a little bit of all of that. It could also be affordability. Anecdotally, I have a lot of friends who have recently started looking at trips to the U.S. or going to the U.S. because it's cheaper. You can drive to the U.S. for a long weekend. Flights are expensive. You could fly to New York for a couple hundred dollars. You can't fly to Europe for that.
0: Right.
1: And you can do a quicker trip. And what this data is actually showing is that they're seeing an increase in the number of people who are driving to the U.S. So that was up 8.1%. And 65% of people are just doing same-day travel. So that's also showing that there's a lot more Canadians who are returning to maybe what they used to do before, which is going south of the border for quick trips. Maybe they have a P.O. box. Maybe they're going to the grocery store. Maybe they just want to go to Target for the day. But that's a big area that for a long time Canadians were not going across the border for same-day shopping,
0: right,
1: or same-day trips at all. And now 65% of people who are traveling to the U.S., at least by car, are doing quick same-day trips.
0: A long time ago, living in California, we called it Target.
1: Yeah, Target. Right?
0: Everybody calls it Target for the higher end. It's fraught, right? Because a couple of things. What's interesting about this is how deeply scarring and emotionally troubling the president's comments about taking us over were and are. Sorry, the most powerful person in the world says you don't exist as a country. That matters, and people paid attention. And there was a deep, and still is, a deep, deep sense of betrayal. I don't think a lot of non-Canadians, and I'm not just talking Americans, I'm talking Europeans, I think they're taken aback by how deeply scarring that rhetoric is and was. And it's going to take a long time for, I will never forget it. And I don't mean that in a partisan way. I mean how shocking it was to hear that over and over again when he first took office in the second term. Like, this is a major policy plank for him. And it turns out, you know, maybe he was just doing it to get attention, which is ridiculous, because that book on the royals, he sat and talked to them and said, well, I was getting a lot of attention, so I just did it. The other thing, though, is that, to your point about day trips, if your family, we all live so close to the border, like, boycotts can have a shelf life, and you do kind of need to mix it up. And to your point, if you don't have the money or the time to fly, and Europe is out of the question, I love Canada. but it's also a bit limiting mm-hmm. when you're looking for something else to do. And maybe that's going on.
1: It's possible that that's going on. But I think for sure what this data does show us is that people were boycotting the United States and people were obviously angry, whether it was with the trade drama, whether it was with Donald Trump's comments about the 51st state, because this wasn't a trend that only happened for a month. This trend started in January 2025 and continued all the way through March. So that's 15 months of continued decline in people. And they were still traveling elsewhere. They were just choosing not to go to the U.S. And then, you know, Donald Trump's rhetoric around the 51st state has calmed down quite a bit in the, you know, most recent months. We haven't heard it as much as we did in 2025, but obviously that can change. We have big negotiations going on with the U.S. around this July 1st deadline. If those comments come back, if these negotiations don't go as well, if he starts talking a lot more negatively about Canada on Twitter, does this kind of anger from a lot of Canadians return and they start deciding, you know what, actually, we're not going to travel to the United States again? The one thing that's also interesting about this is a lot more Americans are actually choosing to come to Canada as well. And part of that could be affordability. The Canadian dollar today, when I looked last, was hovering around 70 cents. So very
0: weak. The power
1: of
0: the U.S. dollar.
1: The power of the U.S. dollar is so strong. Yeah. And maybe that's why we're seeing so many more Americans who are coming across to Canada for vacations. In April, that was up by 6.9%. For the third consecutive month, more Americans are coming to Canada, a total of 1.5 million trips. And it's not only an increase in air travel, more Americans are flying to Canada, but they're also driving to Canada. And again, 56% of people from the U.S. to Canada who are driving are coming for the same day. So maybe they're doing the opposite, finding, hey, groceries are actually pretty cheap in Canada given our strong U.S. dollar. Let's go across the border and do some same-day shopping.
0: Maybe. And, you know, I covered the Carney speech in New York, and I hadn't been back to New York in a while. And it is just humming like only New York can hum. And I was struck by, like, Canadians are a big part of U.S. tourism in New York City, too.
1: Huge.
0: But guess what? It's still going. Go figure.
1: Still going.
0: Right? All of their big tourists, like, that is the hard truth here, that we are so small. And they are a massive economy and a massive group of people, like a population, that they can kind of absorb these, not with a shrug, these boycotts with a shrug, because it matters. Tourism matters. Ask Disneyland about that. Ask Disney World about that. Booze, it matters. Ask anybody in Kentucky when Canadians stop. But they do find other markets. And so maybe there's a bit of that setting in as well, that we know they're moving on, and what is the end game here? The end game can't be a wall, a psychological wall between the two countries forever. I think the relationship's forever changed, or at least for many, many years. But I don't think the current status is sustainable long term.
1: Yeah, it's possible.
0: There's got to be a softening, I think.
1: Yeah, what's actually interesting as well, too, is if you look at the numbers, I mean, if you talk anecdotally to any business that relies on tourism in Canada, they say that they're seeing far fewer Americans than they have before, and they're really hurting. You talk to a lot of border towns. I was on radio with Windsor. They're saying, you know, a lot of businesses are really hurting. But when you actually look at the number of the Americans who are coming to Canada, if you compare it to 2 years prior in April 2024, the drop's only actually 1.5%. So not that substantial.
0: Yeah.
1: Which then makes you ask the question, well, are they not staying as long as they used to? Are they not spending the same kind of money in Canada? They're just coming for very quick trips, or they're coming for a day or two. But the overall number of Americans who are traveling to Canada, at least according to this data that was recently released, is not substantially lower than it was 2 years prior. But yet all of these businesses, especially along the borders who rely on tourism, say that they're really struggling and they're not seeing the same numbers. Whereas if you look the opposite, the Canadians traveling to the U.S., that's actually down 26% compared to 2024. So a slight uptick, but still way lower than it was 2 years ago. And so maybe that anti, you know, Trump 51st state sentiment is still there.
0: Thanks, Annie.
1: Thank
0: you. That's Annie Bergeron Oliver. This is no fun, by the way. I miss the friendship. We're back in a...
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1: Welcome back. I am Graham Richardson sitting in for Vashi for this part of the program. A big day for the nuclear industry, a big couple of days, actually. The feds, the provinces and area chiefs out at Darlington today in Ontario. That is a site of the first small modular reactor construction. One of the knocks against nuclear power over the years is the absolute, the massive build that was required or that is required to get a plant online. Now, these are still very large, the SMRs, the small modular reactor, but they're much smaller than your traditional CANDU reactor, and all governments, both levels of government, and now First Nations investing heavily, a $700 million loan guarantee from the governments for various Ontario First Nations. Joining us now is Energy Minister for Ontario, Stephen Lecce. A very big day for you, Minister. Back in the day when you were much younger and not involved in politics, I happened to be a reporter at Queen's Park. And it was a different time, right? We were walking away from nuclear. We had too much generation. And then, of course, the brownouts happened, the blackouts happened, and they were always too difficult to turn around on a dime. How far has nuclear come in your estimation? It seems to be the darling of the ball once again.
2: The renaissance is before us. I think it's fortuitous that Ontario has always been anchored by nuclear power, really going back 70 plus years. Mm-hmm. We helped create a technology. CANDU technology was conceived. That ingenuity came out of Ontario, and it's for the benefit of our country and the world. And so I think the politics, the economics, the social elements, everyone, including countries that have turned away from nuclear, are now turning back to it because there's a realization. If you want 24/7 reliable power, you know, ultimately you need to have full-time power to energize a full-time economy. And it's affordable over the long-term span of its asset. It is made in Canada, Canadian tech, Canadian fuels, Canadian workers. And I guess more than anything else, we've been able to prove this incredible discipline that you can build on time and on budget. And I appreciate some time ago, Graham, when you were at Queen's Park under successive governments, that wasn't always the case.
1: Yeah.
2: And I'm the first to acknowledge that we've come a long way. We just brought back Darlington, the largest refurb on earth, like just to give you a sense of scale. That was 4 months ahead of schedule, $150 million below budget. We just did Bruce.
1: Yeah, I was going to ask about that.
2: That's record-setting in the history of Canada and among historic in the world. That was 7 months ahead of schedule. We saved the ratepayer about $150 million there as well. So we've done something right. The supply chain is deeply Canadian. 93 to 5% between OPG and Bruce Power of every dollar we spend stays in Canada. I guess I want to ask rhetorically to those listening, and I'll listen afterwards to hear the response of Ontarians. But what is the alternative to give you that 24/7? I mean, natural gas is certainly an option. Some provinces pursue that, but we want a cleaner grid. And so we've gone with this clean, non-emitting nuclear power made in Canada that has a huge supply chain win. And every nuclear project we build fires up tens of thousands of jobs, because think about the supply chain to build all the components, all that Canadian steel, all that Canadian concrete, all those technology components. So it's an exciting time.
1: And okay.
2: Indeed, things have changed for the better.
1: So there's a lot there. Let me focus in on SMR, on the small modular reactor. The promise is essentially inside 5 years, if I have it right, inside, like, you're going to be done by 2030.
2: Yes. The first unit, yep.
1: That has not been done anywhere in the world. Are you sure, first of all? And number two, yes, it's clean emitting, but it's not without impact. Obviously, we have stored fuel, used fuel rods at sites around the province. And soon, obviously, you're building a store. Collectively, Canada is building a storage facility in Northwest Ontario that will take the waste from all nuclear, so it's going to be a very big build. But are you sure you can do it under cost? And because Darlington and Bruce were refurbishments, not builds from scratch.
2: Yeah, I mean, listen, our discipline on costing has been a pedigree that no country in the world has been able to emulate. We've just did the largest refurb of, I mean, we're talking about the extension of life, the life extensions for another 30 to 40 years. Those are not trivial. Those are highly technical projects that have been able to be done ahead of schedule and below budget. And so that doesn't happen as a one-off. It's now been a record from OPG to Bruce. We've successively demonstrated to the population we can do it at scale. On the SMR project, we were the first mover, first nation, first jurisdiction through Ontario Power Generation put our hand up to build in the Western world. And you are right. There's a massive opportunity for Ontario. But when we talk about the economic value, the Conference Board of Canada estimates that the four units will add $40 billion to the Canadian economy, 18,000 jobs, of which thousands, 3,500 no less, are permanent fixture jobs that are recession-proof, tariff-proof. On the environmental side, it's important. This is a big issue for me. I really do believe in leaving future generations in a better place. And what I love about nuclear and the competitive advantage over many other resources.
1: We just lost the minister midstream. he knows his file very, very well. We will see if we can get him back on. I point out Canada is not the only government also investing heavily in nuclear. The Americans announced today $17 billion to do it. Minister Lecce is obviously not wrong. He knows his file very, very well, as I said. The base load of Ontario, and this is an Ontario story, sort of. If you're listening in the West, people very, very interested in small modular nuclear reactors. What could that mean for remote mines? What could that mean for towns in remote areas? Could you build one of these on a smaller scale and not have to rely on coal-fired? Many people moving away from that. Ontario is completely away from that. Our other provinces like BC and Quebec, with the benefit of clean falling water, are able to generate a tremendous amount of electricity clean through hydroelectricity, right? And if you don't have that, mainly the prairie provinces, your options are very limited. So this question of the nuclear build and what it looks like and how it's going to be achieved, it's going to cost a lot of money. But you'll notice the minister there talking about the overall return to the ratepayers and to businesses. The argument now is that given everything that we know about what the requirements will be for electrification and demand in the economy, nuclear is a much better option than many others. He mentioned natural gas, you know. Ask Germany about natural gas access. They got it cut off because they were getting a lot of it from Russia, right? So there are vulnerabilities, cross-border vulnerabilities on fossil fuel that if you're homegrown and you have a nuclear industry, which Canada does, there is an advantage there. We are not going to be able to reconnect with Minister of Ontario in Ontario Energy, Minister Stephen Lecce, but we want to thank him for his interview. Vashi will be back in this space tomorrow. I will be here on Friday for the Graham Richardson Show. Thanks so much for joining us, and watch for Vashi's interview today with Pete Hoekstra, the U.S. Ambassador.
0: The battle for the Iron Throne ignites.
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6: Good morning. I'm Steve Young with your CFAX 1070 News to 11 o'clock. Surrey police say forces right across BC have been warned about a possible anti-police manifesto after an officer was killed in Montreal. Staff Sergeant Lindsay Houghton says the warning was issued by an intelligence sharing unit operating out of RCMP headquarters for BC. He says they were warned about a possible manifesto calling on individuals to target and commit violence against police officers. The alleged shooter who killed a Montreal police officer and a civilian yesterday has been identified as a 25-year-old man from Lethbridge, Alberta. The Quebec coroner released his name today alongside the others killed. Multiple investigations are underway into yesterday's shooting after officers responded to a 911 call about a person with a gun at a Hilton hotel. The head of the Bank of Canada says he's not seeing evidence that inflation is spreading beyond price hikes on gasoline and jet fuel. StatsCan said yesterday that inflation jumped to 3.2% in May, hitting its highest level since late 2023. Bank of Canada Governor Tiff Backlund says those price increases are concentrated around higher oil prices, which have come down as peace talks progress in the Middle East.
7: So what that's saying is that so far, there's no evidence of generalized inflation. So far, the rise in inflation is very much reflecting the rise in global energy prices related to the war in Iran.
6: Macklem is in Paris today giving a speech about the consequences of global imbalances and the need for deeper international cooperation. Canadian border authorities have seized more than half a ton of opium found hidden in industrial paper rolls in a cargo container in a Metro Vancouver port site. Canada Border Services Agency says in a release that the discovery was made in January when Asians were referred a container to an examination facility in Delta. The agency says the container was flagged based on information from border and intelligence officials in both Canada and the U.S. The agency says a detector dog team indicated the container held contraband, and x-rays found 9 of the 20 industrial paper rolls inside had internal inconsistencies. Officers eventually found about 520 kilos hidden inside 10 paper rolls. No information about possible suspects linked in the case has been released. Langford's getting a new child care center. Beacon Community Services will operate the new center for children from infant to 5 on Goldstream Avenue, and we'll open it up in September. Beacon Little Tides Early Learning Center will be located within a building owned by Pacifica Housing. The center is inviting families and community members to attend an open house on Saturday from 10 till noon at 612 Goldstream Avenue in Langford. A 13-year-old's okay after sliding down the 50-foot drop of a Disneyland ride.
8: Disney Resort officials say it happened on Sunday evening after the boy got out of a log flume vehicle on Tiana's Bayou Adventure before the ride was over. Alleged witnesses discussing the incident on social media say the teen then slid down the last drop of the ride on his own. The ride was quickly stopped by employees and closed for the night. It reopened on Monday. Officials say the boy was evaluated at a local hospital, then released. I'm Daniel Martindale.
6: On the markets, TSX up 28 points at 35,031. Dow Jones up 121 at 51,834. And the NASDAQ down 397 points at 25,769. The Canadian dollar down 25 basis points at 70.4 cents U.S.
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6: Weather forecast for Greater Victoria: mix of sun and cloud today, a high near 28, except 21 near the water. Humidex going to make it feel like 30. The UV index at 7 or high. Few clouds tonight, increasing cloudiness before morning with a low near 14. Mainly cloudy tomorrow, clearing early in the afternoon with a high near 24. Cloudy with a 70% chance of showers on Thursday with a high near 20. Right now in downtown Victoria, it's 17 degrees. I'm Steve Young. If it's happening, it's here on CFAX 1070. It's 11:05.
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11: Good morning. Welcome to the program. Adam Sterling with you once again on CFAX 1070. This is Tuesday, June 23rd of the year 2026. Lots to talk about on the show today. As always, big night in terms of local politics last night. We saw a couple of very consequential things happen. One, including a meeting implosion that I've actually never seen happen before, not even in Langford. Called Mayor Doug Kobayashi following a number of interjections, pausing the meeting in recess, decided to end the whole thing.
12: Ladies and gentlemen, if I can just interrupt you right now, under advisement here, under our council procedures bylaw 1890, I will be adjourned in this meeting because of the outbursts and the criticisms aimed at individuals and groups. And the disruption for us to conduct business. We're not going to get through our business tonight. We have a lot more on the agenda, and we can't even get through this right now. So I'm just going to let everyone's tempers cool down a little bit, and I will adjourn this meeting. Can I get a motion, please?
11: There we go, Colwood. No meeting for anybody. Why is that so unusual? Under Section 133, Sub 1, BC's Community Charter, a mayor or chair of a meeting has the power to expel persons from the chamber who the chair deems to be, quote, acting improperly. We see it happen from time to time, often accompanied by a recess after which the meeting continues. Last night, there were too many people in the audience who were unruly to eject, at least in the eyes of the mayor or the chair. Accordingly, the entire meeting got halted. What were they talking about? The Colwood Creek Park issue, which is long, complicated, and has to do ultimately with trust that the residents do or do not have in their municipal council. We'll get to details coming up shortly. First of all, though, this evening, Sooke School District 62's Board of Education will have what could be its last public meeting until late September. That's because one of the items on their agenda is a staff recommendation to cancel their August board meeting. Their summer break already removes the July meeting, which means that after they pass two potentially very controversial items this evening, they could drop out of public view for months before people would be able to even talk to them about it, at least hypothetically. Ultimately, it is up to them. Of the very controversial items that they have on the agenda this evening is proposed changes to the Sooke School District's early childhood educator funding in kindergarten classes. There are more than 50, yes, 50 letters on their agenda this evening from concerned parents. And we saw a number of parents speak to the board about the issue and the proposed cuts on May 26. It sounded like this.
13: The program. They serve over 400 students, not the 200 or so that were shared on Tuesday. While ECEs do different work than EAs, that means that EAs are more readily available to support our many other learners in schools. This program is essential, and we believe that cuts can be found elsewhere.
11: They lined up at the microphone, one after the other, to talk about the issue.
14: We know that communication is one of the strat plan goals, and as trustees, this is a plan that you have agreed to. We're curious to hear about how you have engaged directly with those groups affected to better understand the proposed cuts.
11: Superintendent Paul Block of District 62 responded to concerned persons at that meeting, although the arguments that were given might not necessarily be all that reassuring. Talked about the ECE program, talked about whether it's sustainable.
15: There's a report, and a report was produced specifically for the board on the benefits of our ECE program. And I will state again, and it has been stated before, that the issue before the board is not whether or not the program is beneficial or whether ECEs do great work. There is no one that I'm aware of on this board, and anyone on the executive team is going to argue that point. They do great work. They do very important work. So we're not suggesting that in any way. What we're suggesting is that to support ECEs in our school is financially unsustainable without funding specifically targeted for ECEs. That's the problem that we have in front of us.
11: And the clip that certainly resonated with me was the superintendent of the school district board saying, this is not recommended from what's best for kids. It's what's best for their budget. That being the reasoning that this particular change was being contemplated.
15: So I don't share that as an excuse. I share that as the fiscal reality that the school district and the board is faced with. It is not what we want to do. It is not recommended from what's best for kids. It's what's best for our budget. And unfortunately, in this scenario, that's the decision this board has to consider.
11: So that is part of their 2025-2026 financial plan that the District Board of Education trustees are expected to give final approval to this evening. It also has, aside from it on the agenda, a controversial measure that would introduce means testing and random auditing to low-income families who access District 62's bus service. How would a means test work, hypothetically speaking, for those who claim fee waivers for the school bus? That issue was discussed June 9th.
13: Introduced this, and staff used the social economic status, the SES, which is in attachment one, which is data from the Ministry of Education and Child Care identifying by postal code the households in our district who are considered low income.
11: They went on to say,
13: from the randomly selected people, that's where we would be looking for that additional data. We did review models from other districts, including Vernon and Kelowna. And a very common cutoff or stat that was used is that low income cutoffs. So that's a Statistics Canada number. And it is
11: right now, of the riders of the District 62 school bus service, there's no actual verification that takes place when a family claims to be low income to need these fee waivers. Accordingly, 28% of all the riders in the district are on these fee waivers. The district says that number is higher than it should be according to the data they have for low income families that are in the district. And they're hoping to introduce what they call an accountability mechanism that, if it passes tonight, could be implemented as soon as this fall's intake in terms of applications for the school bus. Two of the trustees, Christine Lervold and Amanda Dowie, voted to move the matter forward at committee on June the 9th. They presumably will also be debating the matter this evening. One trustee, though, already expressing her apprehension with moving forward on the issue.
16: Attendance concerns, and I'm really worried in this proposal potentially creating a greater barrier for access to school and could be countering what we need to do for our students. I also look at this as, could this be creating more stigma, and where is the line going to be drawn? Is it going to be hard for that staff member to make that call and actually that family doesn't qualify?
11: So anyway, anybody with any problems about that should speak up now. The decision is going to be made at the School District 62 board office, potentially this evening, after which all meetings will be canceled for the board until late September, just a couple of weeks before the election. If nobody shows up, if nobody makes their voice heard, the trustees would presumably be expected to move forward potentially with both of these issues, although at this point, in terms of the financial plan, it's been left so late in the year that I'm not sure how many options they would have at their disposal anyway. So we will be watching with great interest this evening to see what happens in the school district responsible for the fastest growing municipalities and therefore the highest number of young families in the Victoria region as that meeting is scheduled to take place this evening. What happened in Souk last night? Good luck to the next council, said Mayor Maya Tate. Why did she wish the next council luck? Well,
17: it was a close one there. I still would have been defeated, but I saw like a half hand over here, so I thought someone changed their mind. All right. Okay. Well, that concludes that for now. Good luck to the next council.
11: Good luck. Better luck next decade, or whatever it is, the Throop Road connector that we have discussed any number of times. It would create a second east-west connector parallel to Souk Road, joining the Sun River area with other population centers in Souk. Got debated at length last night at Souk Council. Millions of dollars, perhaps tens of millions of dollars required to do the project. Significant elevation changes, engineering challenges, intersection, safety concerns, all brought up. And ultimately, council voting last night not to move forward at this time, telling their staff to acquire the land necessary to build the road, saying instead that it's going to be a problem for the next council after a motion that was brought just to ask a non-binding question on this fall's ballots as to whether or not thought residents wanted to move forward with the issue, that narrowly being defeated at the Soup Council table last night, meaning the problem as yet remains unaddressed, is not moving forward for the moment. And while that will spare Soup taxpayers a property tax increase perhaps in the near future, the escalating costs of delay as congestion continues to be an issue in that fast-growing community remain unaddressed and ultimately a problem for whoever the next Soup Council happens to be. Mayor Maya Tate has already announced that she is not running again this fall. We'll take a quick break. We'll hear highlights from Colwood. We'll talk about what happened in Langford last night. A member of Sydney Council saying, see, the fears were overblown. What were they talking about? And of course, Saanich Council talking about moving forward with amalgamation with a non-binding question to be put to the electorate this fall. All of it is coming up.
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11: More than 50 items of correspondence are on the agenda this evening for the Sooke School District 62 Board of Education, what might be their last public meeting until just before the fall election. Again, it's up to them as to whether or not they want to hold one in August. They would ordinarily have a summer break that would wipe out their July meeting, and the Board of Education meets once per month. There might be a committee meeting or two that happens between now and the end of September, but in terms of the final meeting of the board until potentially September 29th, that would be this evening. And there are a number of controversial items on the agenda, including one where the superintendent of the school district already admitted that a cut to early childhood educators is not what is best for the kids. It's what is best for the budget, meaning it is a financial reality.
15: Well,
11: this is Paul Block.
15: So I don't share that as an excuse. I share that as the fiscal reality that the school district and the board is faced with. It is not what we want to do. It is not recommended from what's best for kids. It's what's best for our budget.
11: And we had folks appear at the meeting and seize on that particular quote.
1: The wrong mentality to have. This district is based upon the children. That is the building block of which everyone in this room, as parents myself, and everyone here, why we're here. It's about the kids. Now,
11: there were a number of folks who spoke out that evening. More than 50 of them have put their concerns via email that are actually on the public agenda this evening for the Sooke School District Board. And it remains to be seen what the Board of Trustees, that actually is short two of its members because they had two of them resign earlier this year, Allison Watson and then Ebony Lodgins earlier. Watson was earlier, I believe, in January, and then Lodgins was later. So there's two gaps in the board. There's still enough of them, though, to meet and have quorum, depending on who might or might not be present this evening, but it'll be very interesting to see how those votes go going forward. There were three voting members who were at the committee. Two of them put it forward. One of them was against it, who are also members of the full board. This was earlier this month in June. It was Christine Lervold and Amanda Dowley put forward the issue of means testing low-income kids who take the school bus, whereas Sandra Beaton was the one that was against it. So whether or not we see that divide replicate and whether or not fiscal reality crashing headlong into the needs of vulnerable families and children in the Sooke School District becomes an election issue ultimately has yet to be seen. Got some time for open lines at 250-386-1161, star 1070. I see Angela on line one calling in. Hi, Angela. Welcome to the show. Go ahead, please.
2: Hi, thank you. I just really wanted to call in because on May 26th, that was the meeting that you heard him speak about where the budget comes first.
11: Yeah.
2: And I was there. I was the one parent that got up and started speaking and said, you know, you're talking about children and how that these EAs that come in and the budget comes in because your child has a designation. And I said, well, my child counts as having a designation. I actually have two children that fall under that. But that doesn't mean that we get the EA into his class and that we don't have the ECEs that come in. It's all varied and it all goes into a pot of money.
11: Mm-hmm.
2: And I said, where does that fall into this place? The ECEs and the EAs, they need to be there to support the children, but they also need to be there to support the teachers. They're overrun, and there's a lot of children in their classes that aren't designated mm-hmm. with any diagnosis. And you're going to run into a situation where in the long run, these children will need more mental health and support that way, along with the teachers. Like, their teachers are not just going to have a burnout. There's going to be suicide. And that's not talked about. And unfortunately, where I work, there's a lot of that stuff that isn't talked about that needs to be brought up. And then after that, the woman that you heard that was speaking to him about that the wrong message of saying the budget comes,
11: mm-hmm.
2: that's where it came into play. It was, she's another mom that's on a pack at another school.
11: Mm-hmm.
2: And that came out. Where they were saying, well, we're still going to be voting on this come June. However, nobody, I don't know if anybody knows, but on the next day, on the 27th,
11: mm-hmm.
2: the EA received a letter stating that their contract would be terminated.
11: Hmm.
2: This is before the vote coming in June. They're supposed to be voting their final decision in June, but yet the next day, right after the meeting that night on the 26th, here's a letter going out to the EA.
11: So in other words, the decision has already been made behind the scenes.
2: The decision was already made behind the scenes.
11: Oh.
2: And so the question became, was that letter mailed out? Or was that letter sent in an email to these EAs to say, hey, you're not going to have this? Because it turns out if they don't give them a month of their notice in that time frame, it falls that their contract has to still be continued into the following year. So they had to put this letter out in time in order for them to not be able to go back in September. So I'm trying to find out more information, but I found it pretty shady that this wasn't going to be discussed the following day. Nothing came out. They said that the conversation was going to happen in June for the final decision, but yet you have already terminated these or people that need to help support the teachers and our children. Like, what was that? What does this meaning come June?
11: I don't know. Maybe that'll come up this evening. Are you and others going to show up this evening?
2: Oh, yes. Okay. Oh, I plan to be there. Okay. Oh, yes. Yes. Okay. Because it's quite amazing that, like, I didn't even hear that there was, when I went to that meeting on the 26th, there was apparently a first meeting before that, but nothing was put out. So when I questioned, I said, where's your statistics? Where's your statistics behind this being mentally okay and sound? Like, if you do a really quick research through all of their meetings, there's nothing in there saying that they've done background to see if this is supportive towards the teachers or the children and in the best interest. There's nothing that on the internet, or even if you look through UBC and their studies on the children, that's I forget what the place is through UBC. I think it's called HELP.
11: Yeah.
2: Their acronyms, but it says that EAs are so much more supportive. And, you know, both for the children developing in the primal years in kindergarten to even grade three should be supported. And I think it was, we were also supposed to have like an EA for every class in the last election that hasn't even come through. There was no budget even put aside for that.
11: And that was something that got mentioned in terms of there being no dedicated funding for these ECE positions. It was also brought up, I believe, by Chair Dowie. Now, my apologies if I'm misremembering, but I think it was Chair Dowie that pointed out that no district in the province has been able to make this particular program work long term. Why do you feel that Souk should keep trying if that is the case?
2: Well, I think if you look at the amount of teachers that burn out and the lack of support that put there for them, and they're constantly having substitutes come in. There's, like, for my child, he masks at school, which is great in that sense.
11: Yeah.
2: But if he doesn't have an EA or an ECE near him to help mitigate another child from triggering him, that child could end up getting hurt from my kid because my kid has now reacted. And I said to them, I said, what happens then if that happens? Is my child gets punished, and then now he's deemed not safe to go to school. Now I have to be a home parent, and how do I do that? Like, there's lots of parents that face all these challenges, and we had to pay for our private diagnosis, which is $3,000. Wow. Who can do that? So not many people can. We had to take it from our savings. And so there's a lot of children, especially, like, in my son's class, there's probably, like, four or five children in there easily that aren't diagnosed that could use that diagnosis, that could do the support. And, you know, I know that it was a trial run that was given and then there was, like, budgets put in there, but it was brought up in that meeting on the 26th. A lot of it wasn't posted there that was saying, there's a lot of other areas that you can cut from.
11: Yes.
2: And they said, no. There isn't. We've looked everywhere. This is the place that it comes from. And it, everybody had different numbers of how many there was and how many classrooms there were and how many looked after EAs there were to how many classrooms. But when you think about it, like, they're the ones that are around all the kids all the time. They're the ones that are helping the teachers. And you're going to take them away, cause more work for the kids. And more work for the teachers to mitigate. Like, they have so many kids in the classroom, they're not going to be able to. Like, teachers are amazing. And thank God our children have great, great teachers, but they can't do everything. And they can't handle that on their own. And I think resources, you know, take away maybe somebody's higher increase of their income that they just got, or maybe something doesn't go to the parks department for their facilities that they never finish. You know, like I think there's a lot of different avenues that can go that doesn't take away from children. And so when we were at that meeting, he said, well, the budget, you know, comes first before the kid. I think all of us, our heads snapped back at that moment, being like, you're the school board.
11: Yeah.
2: You're supposed to be here for the children. What are you talking about? So, it was shocking. So then I went to find out that a letter had already gone out the following day, and that hasn't been made public.
11: Well, I haven't heard about it until right now. I don't know anything about it. Otherwise, I could weigh in.
2: Yeah.
11: I'm not even aware of its existence. I'm just
2: that should have
11: now,
2: been so. Blown up. And so I think this whole thing coming up in June, saying that we're going to make a decision. You made a decision. You already made a decision, and you did it behind everybody's back. And shame on you. Shame on you, because that you're not looking into the facts. You're not looking into the statistics, and you are going to end up with more mental health crisis than you're ever going to imagine. And what's that going to cost down the line compared to this bit of your budget?
11: Indeed. Angela,
2: and unfortunately, they said,
11: sorry.
2: I was just going to say, unfortunately, they said they have to meet. They can't have a deficit. So.
11: Yeah. Okay.
2: Take it somewhere else.
11: I'm out of time, Angela. I have to run. No. Please don't apologize. I apologize. We are going to be watching tonight. We'll be watching you and any other parents who show up to be heard tonight. And these trustees, they're in a difficult position, they tell us. They also have choices that they can make tonight, and we'll see how they vote one way or the other. And it will ultimately be something that they have to justify just a few months from now in the election.

0: issue on May the 26th. I'm just scrolling through.
1: Those aren't addressed and spoken to enough. And so when I listen here, hearing you guys say that this is a responsible administrative cost choice, I hear that this is more of an abandonment to the frontline teachers.
0: And indeed, there are others who will share the same opinion. And ultimately, the trustees need to make a choice tonight. And we will be watching. Quick break. News is next.
2: If it's happening,
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4: I'm Steve Young with your CFAX 1070 news update. Most Canadians continue to view the U.S. unfavorably as global confidence in the U.S. under President Donald Trump continues to slide. That finding comes from new polling by the Pew Research Center that also suggests Trump is receiving mostly negative ratings from countries right around the world. The poll found only 33% of Canadians viewed the U.S. favorably, a drop from 34% last year and a steep decline from the 54% recorded under the Biden administration in 2024. Only 35% of Canadians said the U.S. is a reliable partner compared to 83% in 2022. Trump has rattled the Canada-U.S. relationship with tariffs, ongoing threats of annexation, and outright lies about Canada. Pew, a Washington-based nonpartisan think tank, surveyed over 42,000 adults across 36 countries, not including the U.S., from February to May by phone, online, and in person. I'm Steve Young. If it's happening, it's here on CFAX 1070.
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0: They're going to be auditing low-income kids taking the school bus. That's how dire things are at District 62 Sooke School District, at least potentially. They don't have the sign-off from the Board of Education yet, although it is on the agenda for the board to put forward this evening, and ultimately we'll have to see how each member of the Board of Education decides to vote. It's in addition to the overall 2025-2026 financial budget that they have, which includes, among other things, cuts to early childhood educator funding in kindergarten classrooms. It was a pilot project. It never had dedicated earmarked funding from the province. And because of the financial realities that the district is facing with enrollment slowing down in terms of not being as high as it used to be in terms of its escalation, they say that difficult choices have to be made and that ultimately it's not in terms of what's recommended from what's best for kids. It's what is best for our budget, was the quote from the superintendent, who was exercising a moment of candor there. I don't think he was meaning to be flippant or to

0: suggests that the district does not care about what's best for kids. Obviously, I think that everybody involved there does. But it is an indication of the difficult financial realities that are being faced in a school board where you had two of them resign. They didn't even make it to the end of the term over the past couple of months. Unclear at this point how many of them, if any, will actually be seeking re-election this fall. The political environment in which one serves as a school board trustee, I would argue, is different today than it was before the 2022 election. Just ask the District 61 trustees in the neighboring Greater Victoria School District who all got fired in January of 2025 by the Minister of Education, were recently unfired and are, as far as I know, looking into an electoral reform process that changed the way they might get reelected this fall. And that, too, is one of the stories that we've been following that is largely up in the air. Colwood, meanwhile, last night was interesting for a couple of reasons. One, Colwood Council had their committee of the whole that got deferred earlier this month, where they talked about changes to their procedure bylaw in terms of public participation, in terms of what they call a pending resident correspondence, the agenda. What does that mean? It means that when somebody writes a letter saying, "Dear Colwood Council, I think that this multi-use development is great and would add to the vibrancy of the neighborhood. I am a resident and I love it," and they hit send, that will be one of the letters that is on the agenda that members of the public can scroll through as they look at various issues that councillors are deciding upon. I look at public correspondence all the time to try to get a sense of what the public is saying about certain issues before they go to council, and that's part of the context that I use to judge the decisions that councillors make, and it's also part of the way that I look for potentially contentious issues in advance to try to glean how the debate might go. You saw concerns raised by a number of Colwood councillors last night, including Councillor Cynthia Day as well as Councillor Ian Ward, both of whom talking about the importance of keeping these materials available to the public. They gave information to staff who's going to come back with options as to how they can continue to keep these items accessible to the public in a searchable area on the website going forward. Reasonable limits might be in place. Like, they're not going to take like 10 letters from every resident. Maybe we could limit it, because what happens in terms of making these letters public, their staff has to go through them and redact all the sensitive information that can't be published. Personal information, email addresses, phone numbers, things like that have to be redacted before they get made public. So if somebody sends them a 40-page letter and it's got their friend's phone number on page 32 and they just throw it up on the internet without checking it, suddenly that's the municipality publishing a person's personal information, which is they're not supposed to do. So the problem is that as these submissions are getting longer and longer, according to Colwood staff, they're having to put more and more work into redacting them and sanitizing them before they can be posted. One of the examples that was brought up yesterday, I'm going to be looking for this letter, because I want to see this letter, because I want to see what could possibly take up 40 different pages. But apparently, Colwood staff told, I'm going to see if I can find the clip here. Their counselors yesterday, that one of the letters that they got, I think it was at 2 o'clock yesterday afternoon, was something like 40 pages long, like literally 40 pages long in terms of written submissions. And okay, yeah, if they're getting AI generated content that's 40 pages long, you're going to see some issues there. Here, I found it. It was their CAO, Jason Johnson, who said it in terms of a submission.
1: It makes sense. We had a submission that came in today at 2 o'clock and it was 40 pages. That
0: I hear 40 pages.
1: The member of the public wanted to have for council tonight. We missed the deadline, so we weren't able to get that out. So we'll provide that to council. But what we'll do is we'll carefully look at the timelines and see, make some proposed amendments for council so that you can get that in a timely manner, because it does lead to tough decision making when you get something at 2 o'clock on a Monday when council members have other jobs and other commitments, and it's hard to get that information beforehand.
0: Artificial intelligence, in part, being blamed for the recommendation. This led to the mayor saying, well, okay, if we have people who are using AI to write us really long letters complaining, praising, whatever, why can't we use our own AI to read those letters and sanitize them?
2: But I personally prefer a human eye to make sure that we don't let something slip by. I think that's important. And just as another notation, too, one thing that we do is in those minutes, we always provide an overview that there was 23 written submissions, 10 were related to this, 4 were related to this. So we do provide that overview in the minutes as well, that if somebody wanted to go look at that information, they could.
0: And it's important to judge what the counselors ultimately do in the context of the feedback that we see from members of the public. Not necessarily because if they get 20 letters all saying that something is awful, then that's necessarily representative to the community. You have to keep in mind that people will organize and there will be form letters that go around. We see them all the time at the city of Victoria, for example. But a form letter isn't meaningless either. It just needs to be judged in the context of how common these things are and how far various residents in the community will go for what reasons to promote or oppose certain issues. The more interesting part of Colwood's procedure bylaw, though, that happened last night, there were no final changes made yesterday. They gave information to their staff. Their staff will come back with resource implications, like how much staff time it would take to go through all the letters if they want to keep doing this, et cetera, at some point down the road. No, the most interesting part of Colwood's procedure bylaw discussion that happened last night was the mayor invoking a rarely used clause that let him shut down the entire meeting because there were too many interjections from members of the public. It happened during the Colwood Creek Park debate. After the public portion had closed, they're not allowed to get any more information from members of the public after the public hearing is over. What is this about? It's a long story. Colwood Creek Park. For those of you who don't know where Colwood Creek Park is, it's in an area that's bounded by residential development on nearly all sides. It's a relative oasis, and part of it is actually there's the main road on that one side to the east. Part of it is in the agricultural land reserve. And they didn't actually realize at first that part of it was in the agricultural land reserve when some work was underway about a year or so ago in terms of trying to expand parking facilities to make the park more usable in general. Since then, you've seen various fights come back and forth to Colwood Council about how they will balance moving forward to develop this park. But as soon as residents find out that the ALR is involved, they look at the ALR as a provincial backstop that prevents development from taking place, even if municipal council wants to develop something. So a lot of the discussion and debate and concerns from residents we heard last night wasn't necessarily because they're worried about Colwood Creek Park itself, given what is stated to be moving forward in terms of taking part of it out of the ALR or modifying its status in the ALR. They're worried about what could be allowed hypothetically at some point in future by this council, not necessarily, or perhaps future councils, in terms of opening it up to more development. The issue is trust in general and what these measures being taken could be moving toward as opposed to what is stated the goals actually are. And things got raucous last night, and members of the public who were in the audience were told repeatedly that they had to stop interjecting and stop interrupting the meeting.
1: Can you second, please? Okay, Councillor Grove.
0: Now, they've got pretty good noise-canceling microphones in the Colwood Council chambers, so we hear the council and the mayor responding, even if it's difficult to hear the residents.
1: No, you don't, actually.
0: Nope, somebody's coming up to the mic. Oh, what's happening? Oh, I can hear barely. I can hear something in the background. That's how loud it was.
1: Sorry, I can't accept comments now. The public participation is closed, and so I'm sorry for that. Councilor Ward?
0: Thank you,
3: Mr. Mayor. I would propose an amendment to the recommendation. It's going to be to remove the referrals to the Parks and Rec Committee because I think time being of the essence before an election, if it comes back to the Parks and Rec Committee, they may come to sort of decision. You could have a new council that is then granted a situation where it's been removed from the ALR, but they don't have the same context, forces the residents to come out and kind of do the same process all over again, and a new council could be very unfavorable to some of the protections and things that are there. So I think,
0: which is a point that Ward himself echoed during the debate last night. So a long story short, the interjections continue. The mayor ends up calling a recess, and eventually the meeting itself is adjourned due to the continued interjections, and that's according to the mayor. The fabulous question here from Rebecca at 71010 on your wireless device. Rebecca writes, "Hi Adam, it's Rebecca. If AI can write the letters, why can AI not redact the letters?" Rebecca, that's a great point, and it goes to the strengths and the weaknesses of AI and the upside risk and downside risk of when AI inevitably makes a mistake. AI is very useful a lot of the time, and every so often it completely screws something up and gives you wrong information. It breaks something. It corrupts a file. It does something wrong. The AI companies are working very hard to minimize those instances, but there is no AI company that's been able to drive them to zero so far. They happen. So if you're a person who wants to use artificial artificial intelligence to write a long letter to your counsel, and that artificial intelligence makes something up in the middle of it that sounds plausible but isn't, ultimately the negative penalties to you will probably be pretty small, unless it's a fabricated material fact about a referable individual that counsel then relies upon when making a decision, and that individual finds out about it. I guess they could bring legal action against you hypothetically, so you'd have to be careful there as well. But the point is that using AI to redact a letter, it would probably redact just about everything it was supposed to redact and maybe some extra most of the time. Inevitably, though, there would be a situation where the AI missed something or it forgot or it left something out. And if that personal information, that sensitive information, got published on the internet by the municipality because they were relying on an AI to censor out things that should have been censored, and the AI misses something and it publishes something, well, that person's just been harmed now, haven't they? So the risk of using AI to be the final filter on sensitive information before it gets published to the internet is not a good use for AI, given the fact that we would expect it to make some mistakes sometimes, and ultimately a human would have to check over those redacted materials before they were published anyway. So it's usually probably just better to have a human redact them all in the first place. Perhaps an AI could do the first pass, and then the human could scan over the redacted documents to see if the AI has missed anything, and perhaps that would allow humans to do the job faster, incorporating AI as a partner instead of a replacement. I could see that happening in future. But at this time, Colwood staff advised their mayor and council last night when asked exactly the same question that they would rather have a human eye on these things because of the sensitive information that can be involved. And from a practical point of view, knowing how AI works, that is still probably the safest thing to do, because AI, again, if you give AI a job, you have to expect it's going to screw it up sometimes. It might be great most of the time, but if you don't have a plan to minimize any damage, harm, or cost for the inevitable cases where the AI screws up, AI is not suited for that particular position. And that's a good rule of thumb that we can use to understand AI's incorporation across much of our economy as well as municipal governance. We'll take a quick break. There's more after this.
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0: Sometimes people get kicked out of meetings. We've seen it happen in many municipalities. Langford, of course, 2023 and 2024 comes to mind. But I've never seen, at least that I can recall, an entire meeting get shut down completely in the middle of everything because so many interjections are coming from members of the public. And yet that is exactly what Colwood's Mayor Doug Kobayashi did last night to try to maintain order after a recess was not sufficient, and ultimately they just had to pull the pin to make, well, to try again next time. Like, I'm not even sure how this is supposed to work. So ultimately, it'll be interesting to see when this issue comes back. But again, this is how the Colwood Council meeting ended late last night.
21: Could, ladies and gentlemen, if I could just interrupt you right now, under advisement here, under our council procedures bylaw 1890, I will be adjourned in this meeting because of the outbursts and the criticisms aimed at individuals and groups and the disruption for us to conduct business. We're not going to get through our business tonight. We have a lot more on the agenda, and we can't even get through this right now. So I am I'm just going to let everyone's tempers cool down a little bit, and I will adjourn this meeting. Can I get a motion, please?
0: So what were they talking about? What was the big issue? It had to do with a place called Colwood Creek Park in the Agricultural Land Reserve. For those of you who don't know where Colwood Creek Park is, it says on the Colwood website, Colwood Creek Park features wide open grassed areas, great for picnics and outdoor play. It says there's a wonderful playground for kids, including a spray park for cooling off on hot summer days with a water fountain and a washroom. Paved and lighted trail meanders, it says, through the park over a footbridge that crosses Colwood Creek. It's very close to where Langford is. If you look at it on a map, it's just, it's north of Souk Road. For those of you who know where Souk Road is, between Jackman Road and Veterans Memorial Parkway. It's just a hop, skip, and a jump away from West Shore Town Center. It's just to the north of it. It's surrounded by development on nearly all sides, except for the one part that basically touches Veterans Memorial Parkway. Colwood Creek itself goes in a culvert underneath the highway, or underneath Veterans Memorial Parkway, I should say, and then it goes north along the eastern part of Veterans Memorial under Kelly Road, and then it comes back around. It goes through the Royal Colwood Golf Club. That's according to the map that they have here. And then it goes all the way down eventually to the water, like to Esquimalt Lagoon. So this area particularly has an any number of Langford residents who would rely on it as a park, despite it technically being in Colwood, as well as Colwood residents. And there is a fear that if this area gets removed even partially from British Columbia's agricultural land reserve that ordinarily stops development from taking place, that that could be a foot in the door, so to speak, for future development in what has become an oasis relied upon by residents in an area that is rapidly densifying. The issue wasn't so much what's being proposed right now, and it's kind of a long story, and it's sort of weird. They were doing some improvements, I think it was parking, about a year ago, and Colwood, I guess, didn't notice somehow that the park was protected by the Agricultural Land Reserve until it was too late, which was sort of a bizarre thing that their staff talked about last night. So they went through the process, some people pushed back, they're looking for a partial removal from the ALR right now, but there are fears as to what that could allow. And ultimately, as one resident put it, the issue is whether or not Colwood Council could be trusted. And there was another issue on a building called, on a place called Tamarack that we covered recently, that some residents felt was being brought back, even though they didn't think it would be considered before the end of this term. The overall issue of whether Colwood Council could be trusted when it comes to furthering the interests of the development community, a common theme, and we heard it last night as well.
1: I think that should be priority number one. And furthermore, I can't say that I trust this council 100%, and I won't really say that I will trust councils after this because of what is happening with that high-rise in Tamarack.
0: Now, I just want to point out, council's not actually approved that matter yet. The question that council grappled with recently, we covered this on the show, for those of you who missed it, was whether or not it should be on their staff's work plan to come before Colwood Council between now and the end of the year before the fall election. Because whether it came before or after there were changes made to the official community plan for that neighborhood could impact how likely it was to go forward in that form. And many residents saw it as an overall proxy for getting it passed. Even though that hasn't happened yet, they're interpreting it that way. So now they feel like they've been blindsided. They feel like they can't trust the council. So this Colwood Creek Park ALR issue is being made for many of them about much more than just Colwood Creek Park and the ALR.
1: So there is a fear, a real fear in the community about buildings, condos, and that park once it's all removed. So I think the only thing that's protecting us right now is it being in the ALR.
0: So they're pushing back against any movement to bring it out in any sense from the protection that the Agricultural Land Reserve offers it. Other residents also talk about trust.
1: It is. We all know that it's not agricultural land. At the same time, I understand why many residents want the park to remain in the Agricultural Land Reserve. The trust has been damaged recently, and we're all afraid of various kinds of development that can happen. Personally, I don't see a need for additional infrastructure such as a washroom or water play facilities. I'm glad the children have something already. I'm concerned about the long-term operating costs, maintenance requirements, and security implications that would come with additions, especially bathroom. There's a lot of homeless addicted people over there in Langford, very close, and they're using the bathrooms all night in 7-Eleven. I would hate to see that kind of element come in when actually what we're trying to do is support young families to use the things that we already have.
0: So again, the issue of spreading disorder issues in Langford itself. This park, for those of you who don't know the location, is a couple of blocks south from the West Shore Town Center complex. So is it close enough that it would become a magnet for potential disorder issues? Unclear at this point, but that was another one of the concerns that was ultimately raised. And what did they decide to do last night? They ultimately couldn't even get to their decision point because the mayor shut down the meeting because there were so many interjections by the end of the night. You're going to hear how we got there right after this.
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28: Good afternoon, I'm Steve Young with CFAX 1070, Victoria, at noon. A 25-year-old man from Alberta has been identified as the alleged shooter that killed a police officer and a bystander in Montreal yesterday. Multiple Quebec media have reported that the gunman wrote a manifesto, which they said expressed hatred towards women and calls for more violence. A police spokesperson here in BC has said police forces across the province were warned of the possibility of an anti-police manifesto linked to the Montreal shooting. Most Canadians continue to view the U.S. unfavorably as global confidence in the U.S. under President Donald Trump continues to slide.
3: The finding comes from new polling by the Pew Research Center that also suggests Trump is receiving mostly negative ratings from countries around the world. The poll found only 33% of Canadians viewed the United States favorably, a drop from 34% in 2025 and a steep decline from 54% recorded in 2024. Only 35% of Canadians said the U.S. is a reliable partner, compared to 83% in 2022. Trump has rattled the Canada-U.S. relationship with tariffs and ongoing threats of annexation. Kelly Malone, The Canadian Press, Washington.
28: Border authorities have seized more than half a ton of opium found hidden in a Vancouver-area shipping container.
4: The Canada Border Services Agency says it was found hidden in industrial paper rolls in a cargo container. The container was flagged in January when agents referred it to an examination facility in Delta, BC, based on information from border and intelligence officials in Canada and the United States. Officers eventually found about 520 kilograms of opium hidden inside 10 paper rolls. No information about possible suspects linked to the case has been released. Naira Ahmed, The Canadian Press.
28: On the heels of a Montreal firm buying the Bay Centre downtown, local builder Red Brick is looking to build a landmark hotel at a lot that has been fallow for more than 7 years at the corner of Government and Pandora. A hotel redevelopment application has been active at 603 Pandora for several years. Red Brick says the site is now in the preliminary stages of redesign with a new project team in collaboration with a local developer. The site is the former historic West Home Hotel, which opened in 1911. City of Victoria has launched a one-time program designed to preserve and enhance existing non-market housing. $1 million in federal funding is available for projects that improve and preserve existing community housing. Non-government, non-profit owners, or operators of existing non-market multi-unit buildings at least 20 years old located within the city can apply for up to 100% of renewal capital costs, up to $200,000. The program deadline is July 31st. The Minto Cup is coming to Victoria. The Victoria Shamrocks have won the right to host the tournament. The Declare is a national Junior A lacrosse championship in 2027. The week-long tournament takes place every August. On the markets, the TSX is down 114 points at 34,887. The Dow Jones off 55 at 51,656. The NASDAQ is down 578 points at 25,587. The Canadian dollar down 27 basis points at 70.4 cents U.S.
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28: Weather forecast for Greater Victoria. Mix of sun and cloud today. A high near 28, about 7 degrees cooler near the water. A few clouds tonight, low down to 14. Mainly cloudy tomorrow, clearing early in the afternoon with a high near 24. Cloudy with a chance of showers on Thursday with a high near 20. Right now in downtown Victoria, it's 20 degrees. I'm Steve Young. 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
0: A rare thing in the capital region. Resident backlash so strong in Colwood that the mayor shut down the meeting last night. Couldn't expel just one person or two persons or who knows how many different people would have needed to be expelled. A rare procedural move engaged by the mayor last night. Why? They're in the middle of their debate on Colwood Creek Park being partially removed from the agricultural land reserve, and people from the audience kept calling out and interrupting the meeting after the public hearing section had closed. Why is this park in the agricultural land reserve at all? And they're not even trying to do much to it. What the problem is that as long as it's in the ALR, they can't put things in it that you would ordinarily expect in a park. And it came about that it was learned and realized that it was in the ALR while they were doing some improvements to a parking area, as their staff reminded them last night.
8: Yeah, if I can just refresh council's memory, if you recall.
0: Let's call with City Manager Jason Johnson.
8: When this originally came up, it was a surprise to city staff it was designated in the ALR.
0: It was a surprise to city staff that it was designated in the Agricultural Land Reserve. And I'm not sure how it could be a surprise, but apparently it was.
8: In fact, it was quite the headline in the Gold Street Gazette about the city missed that. And
0: yeah, you're the city. Aren't you supposed to know this stuff?
8: This falls into the lessons learned, and council put a hold.
0: Yeah, it's a real lesson learned.
8: Hold on any new park improvements in this area with the understanding that if those improvements went in and they weren't meeting with the ALR, they would technically have to be taken out if the ALR said, no, this isn't a permitted use.
0: Can you imagine if Colwood does park improvements and it turns out the land's designated ALR and the city didn't know about it, so they have to tear out the park improvements? What a debacle that would be.
8: So that's why we proposed an entire exclusion, which council pushed back and said, no, we think a partial exclusion in this place would make more sense and legitimize those park improvements. The public has said, you know, the parking area was kind of put in and then stopped. It stopped because we were aware that it was in the ALR, and that's what started the genesis of this application.
0: So this is Colwood's own park that they're trying to get an approval to remove partially from the agricultural land reserve so they can put things like a fence and other stuff, parking places, in their own park.
8: Having a long tenure in local government, worked in certain municipalities that have tried to...
0: He was Victoria's city manager once upon a time, or at least a person with his identical name was.
8: To reduce park...
0: All of us were different people in those days, I would imagine.
8: Similar to what we see here tonight, it does get a great response from the public. And there are protections in place for that park continuing as its use without that ALR designation, as staff have mentioned.
0: By the way, if somebody were to ask me point blank, Adam, do you think that this is some sort of a scheme to allow development in this park? I'd say no, absolutely not. And it's very unfortunate that so many residents have become so distrusting of municipal governments that they're worrying about this being some sort of ulterior motive. The issue here is that any park improvements, according to staff, like benches or fencing, could be contrary to the ALR, and they don't want to have to tear them
9: up.
0: So
9: that's correct. Any park improvements that you're speaking of, fencing, benches, etc., cannot be constructed with the current ALR designation.
10: With that.
0: So they want to get rid of the ALR designation for obvious reasons. It's a centerpiece. A lot of people enjoy it. There was a proposal for community gardens there, and then there were concerns raised as to whether people from Langford would be renting out the spaces instead of Colwood. Because, again, it's very close to the border between Langford and Colwood. For those of you who missed the earlier segment, it's between Souk Road and the West Shore Town Center complex, like where the Superstore and the Walmart is. That's a few blocks north of where this is. This is just north of Souk Road, down the hill past the houses. And it's an oasis of sorts that's being surrounded by increasing amounts of development and density. And accordingly, the residents who enjoy going there are fiercely protective of it. In fact, the supporters actually had matching T-shirts they made. They were wearing yellow T-shirts so you could identify how many of them were in the audience last night in Colwood. And they're worried that even though council says that it wants to take this parcel out of the agricultural land reserve to do things like, you know, benches and fences and parking spaces for a nice park, they're worried that once it's out of the ALR, that might be the last thing that's protecting it from becoming another development. And they're worried, and they say that they don't trust the overall process. And so ultimately, we got through much of the debate last night. They talked about the various issues that they've been discussing. One of the issues that came up consistently is that washrooms being constructed in this park, again, they need to get rid of the ALR status to build the structure to put the washrooms in. There are fears that you might see unhoused individuals or individuals who have been congregating to the north in Langford start showing up and causing problems here. It was Ian Ward that actually pointed out that they have an RCMP crime heat map that shows where disorder issues occur in the West Shore. And
11: on in Langford, the RCMP showed us the heat map of where crime occurs in the West Shore. And no coincidence that it's a lot redder along the sort of borders with Langford and the urban area there. And that's not a slight against Langford for anyone who thinks I'm politicizing that. That's just the reality of an urban environment as it grows and the problems that come with that.
0: And the high density developments that Langford has been allowing are just a hop, skip, and a jump away from what is ostensibly a Colwood Park, but as we have heard in other municipalities, would be a regional amenity to some degree. And we've seen similar concerns raised up on the peninsula, you may recall, in North Saanich, with Wayne Park being used by pickleball enthusiasts who, you know, North Saanich Mayor Peter Jones has argued, live in municipalities other than North Saanich. And it's true, they do live in many cases in other municipalities than North Saanich. In this case, this is a Colwood Park being relied upon by neighboring Langford. And as all of you know, a contentious issue over the years has been whether or not Langford built enough parks for its own residents. Although Stu Young and the previous mayor and council will argue quite forcefully that Langford created all sorts of parkland in terms of its various development policies, where I believe it was 40% of parcels would be reserved for open spaces or something similar to that. What qualifies as a park is one of the political debates that's taken place in Langford. Some of you may recall Langford Councillor Colby Harder put a video on social media, it would have been a few months ago, saying, this is a park, this is a park. And it's like an ugly ditch with dirty water in it or something along those lines. As to what Langford considers a park to be, this is a real park. Colwood has like a park with Colwood Creek Park. And accordingly, you've got residents from Langford like to use it. That's fine. That's just the way the world works. But as Langford continues to go pedal to the metal high density, approving thousands and thousands of upzoned or, excuse me, rezoned units as part of their refreshed official community plan, parks like this in nearby Colwood, we can expect to be more and more used. And so Ian Ward and others are being practical when they say, if we put washroom facilities here, if we put these amenities here, we can't, pretend to be surprised when we have folks from Langford using them, both the kind of folks who we'd have no problems with, as well as those who might bring social disorder problems with them. So ultimately, that was also one of the issues that got discussed and debated last night. But it wasn't until later on in the meeting that there were concerns expressed that members of the public were trying to weigh in, were trying to talk during the meeting, were trying to interject during the meeting. And the council pointed out, look, our public hearing section is done on this. We can't take any more information. You all have to stop
12: legislation.
0: This is Councillor Day.
12: The legislation after a public hearing is that we cannot receive further input prior to making our motion. That opportunity was earlier, and we did hear from people. It is not a discussion.
0: And here's the thing. I'm going to go to bat for Colwood Council here, and I'm going to say that is true. They can't say we're just going to ignore how the legislation works and reopen a public hearing that has been declared closed on this matter because somebody feels like they want to rebut what they hear at the council table from the gallery.
12: We are in council, and this is the orderly process. We hear from you first, then we bring it back, we discuss it with staff, and we make our motions. Thank you, Mr. Mayor.
0: And you can hear people talking just very faintly off mic.
21: I realize that, but I'm just exactly what Councillor Day has stated right now. We did listen to you. And we're trying to take everything into account right now.
0: And you can hear them talking back. Hear that?
21: Really? Councillor Ward.
11: If I may speak to the amendment, I'm not going to speak to public commentary on it because it would be out of order. But I will refer back to some of the feedback that we received generically that there were individuals that said they understood the desire or the need to remove it from the ALR to do certain things. There were certainly residents who have expressed interest in fencing off the creek and other areas, and we know that that cannot be done without removing it from the ALR. So,
0: and that's the problem, is that if you want to do the things that it needs to have done to be a park, you need to remove it from the ALR. So residents that say, no, we don't want it taken out of the ALR because we're afraid that that's the last backstop to a council cynically choosing to redevelop it. Well, what are you supposed to do? Leave it partially done forever? That's not reasonable.
11: I believe I support Councillor Day's motion on this, and again, the restrictive covenant piece that I'm looking to add on this motion here will ensure the protections, I think, that people are...
0: Because it wasn't just one vote that got killed mid-process last night. It was two. It was the covenant to try to reassure residents also, as far as I can tell, didn't get decided one way or the other.
11: Before, unfortunately, emotions are running high on this, but that's my motivation.
21: I'm going to take a recess right now. Because we're totally out of order right now.
0: We're totally out of order right now, says the mayor of Colwood. Why? Because a nice park might be removed from the ALR so they could finish building the parking spaces and maybe build a bathroom and some fences. And things are going off the rails. They are totally out of order because people are so concerned about sort of backhanded municipal council attempts to increase density that they're worried that this might be some sort of a trick.
21: I'm going to take a recess. Thank you.
0: So the mayor says he's going to take a recess, turns off his microphone, starts looking at papers. The feed keeps running while it goes to a key frame that says the meeting is recessed and will resume shortly. Now, the one thing that I did notice as I was recording this meeting last night is that they actually keep the camera on, although the microphones are off, for the top right-hand side of the frame. Now, it's small. It's not high resolution, but you can see the mayor clearly there. He seems to be conferring with someone to his left that looks a lot like Councillor Ward. It's unclear what they're saying at this point. You then have, is that Councillor Olson? I'm not sure. That might be Councillor Grove as well. We can't tell what they're saying because the resolution isn't good enough to read lips or to infer gestures. But we do see them conferring with one another as they wait for the recess to go. The mayor gets up. He walks away. Councillor Ward no longer visible in frame. It keeps going. The mayor comes back, sits in his seat. He's now conferring with that looks like Councillor Day, who's standing to his left. It's unclear what they're saying, though, at this point. The recess continues. The mayor, now by himself, pensively looking at some documents that are in front of him, as, again, the meeting continues. We don't know how long this recess is going to be. We just know that it was called. It's at this point is, I think that's Councillor Olson now talking to the mayor. So the mayor conferring with multiple members of council during this recess. Unclear exactly what's being said. As I fast forward again, the mayor again reading the documents ahead of him while the meeting stays in recess. Oh, there we go. And I jump forward too much. The meeting's about to resume. We don't know what's been said yet. We don't know what specifically may or may not have been decided. We do, though, see the mayor reach forward and he's about to touch the microphone in front of him and say something.
21: Take it out of recess now.
0: We're out of recess.
21: Okay, thank you.
0: And this is where they shut down the meeting.
21: Ladies and gentlemen, if I could just interrupt you right now, under advisement here, under our council procedures bylaw 1890, I will be adjourned in this meeting because of the outbursts and the criticisms aimed at individuals and groups and the disruption for us to conduct business. We're not going to get through our business tonight. We have a lot more on the agenda. And we can't even get through this right now. So I'm just going to let everyone's tempers cool down a little bit, and I will adjourn this meeting. Can I get a motion, please? Thank you, Councillor Day and Councillor Ward. Any opposed? Seeing none, motion carries. This meeting's adjourned. Thank you very much.
0: Then we see him hit the microphone, and there we go. The meeting's over, and the feed stops. Unclear at this point exactly when that matter might be rescheduled. Unclear at this point what the future for Colwood Creek Park itself is, remaining part of the Agricultural Land Reserve or having portions of it removed from the Agricultural Land Reserve. And again, if you're having problems realizing why people are getting so up in arms about a nice park in Colwood, it's a complicated story that has to do with the interregional nature, the intermunicipal and regional nature of these amenities, Langford being very nearby, and there being a constant fear of a roundabout effort to get more density and more development put in to what many residents in the West Shore view as their rapidly vanishing natural spaces and green spaces. Colwood Creek Park specifically being the focal point here with a number of residents showing up. They had matching t-shirts made up and everything. I don't know who it was speaking out during the meeting. I don't want to make it sound like anybody was wearing a t-shirt speaking out during the meeting because the microphones aren't good enough to hear who was interjecting and exactly what they were saying. But we could faintly hear the interjections as the meeting went off the rails last night with the mayor saying, and I quote, we are totally, was it completely out of order or was it totally out of order? Totally out of order. That's what it was. I wanted to make sure that I got the language correct. And yeah, so the most interesting part of Colwood's procedures bylaw debate yesterday wasn't the proposed changes to it, although that was debated earlier in the day. The most interesting part of Colwood's procedures bylaw debate yesterday was the mayor citing a rarely used portion of it to shut down the entire meeting instead of merely kicking one or two people out of the chamber, perhaps giving us a sense of how many people he would have had to kick out of the room to stop the interjections, seeing as that it would potentially be easier just to shut the whole thing down. So that's what happened in Colwood last night, as a rare procedural maneuver saw the meeting itself implode, what, less than 4 months before the election, with a contentious issue still on the table, ultimately undecided. Quick break, more after this.
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0: Is it a park or is it a filthy drainage ditch filled with standing water? I guess it depends on the eye of the beholder. What exactly is a park coming into sharp focus in the West Shore as various residents showed up and raised concerns last night as to whether or not Colwood Creek Park was being used by, potentially at least, a number of Langford residents in the explosive growth municipality that, according to critics, did not build nearly as much park space as it should have over recent years. And again, there's a disagreement there in terms of policy, in terms of land that is set aside from various developments to be kept open for open spaces, but whether or not that should qualify for a park. One of the arguments that we've heard from incumbent Councillor Colby Harder, who is running for re-election, is she did a TikTok reel video, and I actually found it quite effective because I think a lot of folks had no idea what the quote-unquote parks in Langford looked like, of some examples of things that are technically parks that you and I might not picture in our minds when we say park, leading to questions about whether or not counting parks numerically really is the best way to think about this when what Saanich calls a park or Victoria calls a park or what Colwood calls a park might not necessarily accord with what Langford calls a park. So accordingly, as Colwood is looking at making improvements to Colwood Creek Park, which is very close to the border with Langford, we saw concerns raised last night about if they build washrooms in Colwood Creek Park after taking it out of the ALR, hypothetically, would we see issues with crime and disorder with people coming and using those washrooms from the nearby mall that we see with West Shore Town Center, as well as some individuals who we've heard with issues that have been congregating near and behind the 7-Eleven on Jacklin, is an area that I've heard brought up by callers in the past, whether or not we would see some of the social disorder issues that we've also seen further to the north in Langford spread south into Colwood. That unclear, as well as residents fighting back saying this is precious park space and we're worried that this might be the beginning of an effort to try to develop the park to turn parts of it into either more condos or purpose-built rentals or whatever. Because if it's in the ALR, they can't ever develop it because that's a provincial designation that doesn't rely on the whims of a current council to protect it. So there were a number of different issues that got raised last night. Bottom line is the interjections continued and council had to, or the mayor, I should say, had to shut down the entire meeting. So ultimately, the issue of Colwood Creek Park and whether or not it would move forward to have a part of it removed from the agricultural land reserve protection did not get decided, and we'll have to see that resumed at a later date. Meanwhile, they weren't quite saying I told you so, but there was at least one member of Sydney Council last night that pointed out that a number of concerns that were raised before a warming shelter was opened in that community proved to ultimately be unfounded. What happened? Well, it was a presentation that was made to Sydney Council last night involving their extreme weather response shelter. Some of you may recall that there was a temporary use permit discussed. Ultimately, an application was being made for an extreme weather response shelter on behalf of St. Andrews and Beacon Community Services. A little bit of background was given, including how this came about originally.
1: So some background, what brings us here. So January 2025, you'll recall that council directed staff to find a place for an extreme weather shelter. And then September 2025, there was a public hearing for Wakefield Manor and the bylaw changes were not approved. January 12, 2026 brought the warming center located at Sydney Library, brought approval for that. And February 12, 2026, the warming center opened and operated for a total of 7 nights.
0: This is the, and I don't want to say post-mortem because that makes it sound grim. This is the wrap-up report because there were all sorts of concerns that were expressed in advance, but apparently things went relatively well.
1: Thank you. So what did we learn from the Warming Center of 2026? And these come directly from the Beacon Community Services report to you. Safe operation across 7 activation nights, 15 unique guests with no incidents.
0: No incidents.
1: High utilization by older adults and Indigenous community members. And success was due to strong interagency collaboration between municipal services, nonprofit partners, and community organizations. So things went well last winter, so why not do exactly the same thing this coming winter?
0: A great question. Why not do exactly the same thing in Sydney this coming winter? And why not discuss it and decide it now that we're in among the hottest days of the year in June, as far away as we can get from the darkest day, the longest night on December the 21st?
1: Here's why.
0: Here's why. You'll hear those reasons and more coming up with Sydney Council. And then we'll dive in and we'll hear what Saanich Council had to say last night in terms of whether it was even worth the effort to put a non-binding referendum question to the electorate this fall, and whether or not the province of British Columbia really is serious about engaging on amalgamation, or perhaps that it made up its mind a long time ago. All of that will be coming up. Stay with us.
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2: I'm Steve Young with your CFAX 1070 News Update. BC Premier David Eby has released a timeline for his trade mission to China. Eby will begin his visit on Saturday and wrap up his trip on July the 3rd, with stops planned in Beijing and Shanghai. The Premier says tariff conflicts with the U.S. have pushed BC to prioritize diversifying trade relations with other trading partners, including China. The country is the second largest economy in the world, as well as BC's second largest export market, including for key industries such as agri-foods. World Cup fever has pushed transit ridership to well above normal levels across Metro Vancouver. TransLink says more than a million unique riders have used services such as the SkyTrain and SeaBus since the World Soccer Tournament began this month. Overall ridership during the first week of the World Cup was up about 8% across the city, including 13.6% on match days and 5.2% on non-match days. I'm Steve Young. If it's happening, it's here on CFAX 1070.
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4: Well, it wasn't quite I told you so, but there was reference made to any number of concerns that were raised in the municipality of Sydney and what would happen if it opened up an emergency cold weather shelter during the winter months as part of a presentation that happened last night. By the way, there was a warming shelter that was operated by the St. Andrew's Anglican Church in cooperation with Beacon Community Services. Presentation made last night pointing out that over the last winter they saw 7 activation nights, 15 people required services, no recorded
5: to
4: incidents.
5: You, safe operation across 7 activation nights, 15 unique guests with no incidents, high utilization by older adults and Indigenous community members. And success was due to strong interagency collaboration between municipal services, nonprofit partners, and community organizations.
4: So in other words, many of the fears that you could see the sort of disorder issues that have manifested, for example, in downtown Victoria moving to Sydney did not occur over the winter.
5: So things went well last winter, so why not do exactly the same thing this coming winter?
4: Again, why not?
5: Here's why. In a warming center, guests cannot lie down. The library is quite a distance from the main street. There is no access to kitchen facilities, so guests could be given snacks, but they were not given warm meals. And we have the opportunity to involve BC Housing in funding. So
4: the call looks like it's going to be to expand the services. They went from nothing to a warming shelter. The warming shelter worked. Maybe we want to expand the warming shelter now.
5: An extreme weather response shelter. It is a temporary emergency facility that is activated during severe weather conditions. It is safe, warm, and a low barrier place to sleep. Floor mats, blankets, washroom are provided. Washroom access is available, hot drinks, small snacks, and then we'd also have the opportunity to provide warm meals. Trained staff are present at all times.
4: So anyway, they're seeking a temporary use permit that would allow an emergency weather response shelter.
5: So a temporary use permit would allow an emergency weather response shelter to open for the winter of 2026-2027, and it would provide up to 3 years to test the need and use in Sydney. Next steps, pending approval of Town Council, include a letter of agreement between the facility and the operator, application for funding to BC Housing. We need to do a few things with the facility, including putting locks on some doors and moving the storage container. And we'd need to communicate to potential guests the change in venue.
4: So anyway, they went on and they had someone give a presentation to them from Beacon Community Services about what such a service would look like potentially.
6: Gift in Sydney, having 15 of your community members come in between the ages of 38 and 82.
4: Apparently there was an 82-year-old who received services from the warming shelter that was set up in the winter in Sydney.
6: Needing safe space to be. They were unbelievably grateful for, you know, sandwiches that came in plastic wraps and were kind and compassionate.

0: They left behind no garbage. There was very little for us to do in managing the space, and they were truly a blessing to me. So thank you for the opportunity last year anyways.
1: No,
2: So that was, I believe that's Councillor Duck I hear asking the question.
1: Thank you, because in talking to some of those people post-shelter, they reflected the care that was given to them. And I think that's important to recognize them as members of the community, as you said. And I think that's community serving community. And I think it's remarkable. And want to, again, thank you for those services and for the services of the church. Thank you.
2: One of the reasons that I'm covering this today is because it's a rare instance, because I'm used to covering Victoria stuff, where services are put out to unhoused, unsheltered individuals, and we hear almost zero complaints about crime and disorder. We hear almost zero complaints about any fires or anything else being sparked. And I'm honestly not sure what to make of that, because we've heard so many issues, so many different times and ways in Victoria. Anytime these services get expanded, they tend to correspond with an increase in negative behaviors. And yet, apparently, Sydney managed to have these services available where folks who genuinely needed them accessed them, were thankful for them, did not cause any problems, did not leave any garbage behind, and when the morning came, were on their way with little, if any, disruption. How is it that Sydney is able to put these services on and offer them to the public without running into the same problems that we see manifest in Victoria? That's not entirely clear to me, but perhaps it's worthy of further investigation. It was Councillor Duncan that seized on the contradiction between the relatively well-functioning sounding accounts that we're hearing now and what had been expected by some residents beforehand.
0: So definitely, given the visibility of the rhetoric around what this would bring to Sydney and the risk it posed, I think this, I could see with my own eyes in my own neighborhood, that of course that had always been overblown. So
2: had it always been overblown? How is it that Sydney's able to dodge a problem that seems to be as reliable as night following day in Victoria?
0: I'm just wondering if, given you have people in there who frequently have a lot of disabilities and underlying medical conditions, they're elders, elderly, is there opportunity to provide any extra support or, you know, some sort of medical attention or something while people are in there, or people would be like, that would be too invasive? Or is this something you can kind of check in with people and see? Because I know our place frequently, you know, is able to check in with people about foot care and things like that at this time. And is that
2: our place is located in the 900 block of Pandora, for those of you unclear on that location. That location is, of course, a central area where many folks with acute needs, I think is a polite term for it, can access services. I'm wondering if the reason that this worked in Sydney is because only 15 people used it over 7 nights the whole year. Like, maybe it's a scaling problem. Maybe it's a concentration problem. Because the stories you hear out of the 900 block of Pandora do not align with the accounts that we heard for how this service went in Sydney.
0: Something that can be offered at this with the support that's available, or?
2: See, they're saying it worked, so maybe we should scale it up. I'm sitting here wondering, maybe it worked because they didn't scale it up.
3: There we go again. I think the benefit with our place is that they're actually open when they're running their warming centers 24 hours. So having those support services available during the day is probably the most significant component in attaching those. I feel like there could be some opportunity, but we would have to find the resources to manage that. It also, a warming center or the extreme weather response is only open when the weather is extreme, and it's not predictable, so you couldn't predict when that would happen. And it opens at 7 or 8 p.m. at night, so actually accessing those resources would be quite challenging.
2: So in addition, they talked about how it's something that they could explore going forward. No final decisions were made last night, but it was a recap of Sydney's operation of a warming shelter. Again, St. Andrew's Anglican, as well as Beacon Community Services, working together to offer services. 15 people required the services in total over last winter. Safe operation across 7 activation nights, according to the report. report the council got. I believe I heard the youngest age was in their 30s, although I don't have it in front of me, but I do recall them saying just a moment ago, because you all heard it too, that the oldest person was in their 80s requiring that warming shelter service during the winter. And apparently no garbage left behind, no reports of any violence, no reports of any problems, raising reasonable questions about what are they doing right in Sydney that Victoria can't seem to make work, or is it an inevitable function of scale where once these services get big enough and get provided to enough people that you'll have somebody ruin it for everybody else by engaging in negative behaviors? That remains unclear at this point. So ultimately, Sydney has a good year in the books. Will they expand their services because it went well? Will expanding them result in them not going as well this year? All of that remains unclear at this point, but I just wanted to do that update, because we spent a lot of time talking about the provision of emergency cold weather shelter services in Sydney. They did it this year, not as a shelter where people could lie down and sleep, but as a warming center where people could come in, get a snack, get out of the cold, warm themselves up. And many of the social disorder problems that had been feared, as you just heard Councillor Duncan remark there, did not manifest. And that's interesting in and of itself. We'll take a quick break. There's more after this.
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2: All right. We'll get to some text response at 71010 on your wireless device. My apologies. I was going to do this earlier. I got distracted. Laura texted in earlier saying folks should have to qualify, talking about means testing for school bus service in District 62. Laura writes, like any other discount, taxpayer funded, your word doesn't cut it. Laura, I can certainly see what you're saying there. I think the problem or part of the problem in District 62 is this is not a situation where folks are signing up for the school bus for the first time ever and being told, by the way, as part of your sign up, we're also going to require you provide some proof of income so we can means test you. The issue is that you already have hundreds of families that rely on school bus service in District 62. It used to be free. It used to just be considered to be part of your taxes a long time ago. In 2024, they introduced fees in a way to try to balance their budget with respect to their fiscal situation. There was push back at that point. So among the controls they put in place was a means testing that they called zero barrier. So all somebody had to do was say that they were low income and they needed fee waivers for the bus service, and essentially they would just get it automatically. Now that that's out, by the way, I wouldn't want that function to be abused. But apparently so many people just signed the form saying they needed a fee waiver instead of paying the fee that 28% of all kids registered from families to take the school bus in District 62 Souk are using fee waivers. The district looked at the data. They said that's way too high. It should be closer to 10%, not 28%. So they're going to introduce a program this fall, potentially, and the vote is this evening. They haven't decided on it yet one way or the other. That as you sign up for school bus service this fall as a parent, you'll be told that you might have to require proof of income, and they'll do it on a random basis in terms of auditing. Now, it's unclear to me what happens if you get audited and fail your low-income school bus audit. It's unclear to me about what you might do if a parent has limited access to resources, no internet, no computer, in a low-income situation themselves. Maybe they suffer from a disability themselves, and they're the responsible adult in the household, and their child would be expected to be more likely to require fee waivers to take the school bus. It's unclear to me what the school district intends to do with compliance costs and what they do if they ask somebody for an audit and the person just doesn't get back to them or something similar happens. Because the last thing you want to do is take a kid who really honestly needs the school bus and can't afford to pay for it and kick them off the school bus. Like, my God, that's like, this is just a grim topic in general. The fact that we are auditing the poor kids taking the school bus, like that in and of itself, like why would anybody want to run and be a school board trustee? Honestly, like that's where I am at this point. I can just imagine what it would be like to, you know, go to work and you're going to pass the vote where we're going to audit the poor kids, and people are going to know that you did it in public. Whew. But those are the decisions that have to be made at various governing bodies. And that's not the only controversial decision that Souk School District trustees will be required to make this evening. The other one will be approving their budget. We had one of the parents who's planning on going to the meeting this evening call into the show earlier, pointing out that cutting or rearranging of funding, if you will, for early childhood educators that were part of a pilot project isn't the only way the board could save money. There are other places they could cut. Ultimately, it is a choice, although the trustees have pushback saying, well, there's no district in the province that's been able to make this early childhood educator program work from a financially sustainable point of view. We're not allowed to run a deficit. If we do, the province might come in and fire us or override us. And we know that the province does fire school district boards around here, although they unfire them afterwards. And the one precedent that we have locally with District 61, neighboring Greater Victoria School District. But the issue, Laura, is not so much as your income testing people when they sign up. The fear is that these people are already signed up, and again, they're going to be asked to do something that they haven't done yet. Maybe some folks will comply. Maybe some folks will be fine with it. Maybe some folks will be afraid of giving any information whatsoever. Maybe they just won't do it. Those kids getting pushed out of the service who genuinely need it, especially the darkest school walk to school year that we've seen in quite some time because of the time change experiment that the BC NDP is conducting on all of us this fall. I don't know. I've argued in the past, and I still think that's a significant, significant political risk that these counselors are taking, to say nothing of the actual humanity involved in terms of the situation. Like, really? We can't cut anywhere else in the school board? We're auditing the poor kids taking the bus? Like, the literal poor kids taking the bus? Okay. Texter at 71010 writes, leave the park, it says here, in its natural state for a change. Well, they need more parking spaces, Texter, and they need washrooms as well. In fact, if you're talking about Colwood, Mayor Doug Kobayashi talked about last night how there's temporary washrooms that are in place and could be used without the proper structures being put together. But they're not particularly nice. So if you're enjoying yourself, you're out for a stroll, maybe you had a cup of coffee on the way there, stopping at one of Colwood's fine coffee shops or one of Langford's fine coffee shops, and you want to go for a stroll through Colwood Creek Park after, you want to be able to drive there in your car because you're a normal person who drives a car. You want there to be a parking space for there. And as you're walking along, if you experience the call of nature, well, you want to be able to have a nice, clean, secure facility where you can do what biological organisms are required to do from time to time without worrying about cleanliness or anything else. I don't think that's too much to ask, especially in a rapidly densifying area that's close to Langford. And again, Langford, the politics, they've shouted at each other for years about what should count as a park and what's not a park. If you ask the Langford mayor and council of yesteryear, they will tell you that Langford created more parks than any other municipality in the capital region over the past decade or so. It depends on what you call park, though. Langford, it's true, set aside portions of various developments in terms of reserving them for open spaces that would not actually be developed and would be available to the public as part of their rezoning processes. The current Langford Council, though, has argued that not all necessarily, but many of those quote-unquote parks are not the sort of satisfying outdoor space that you and I might think of as a park. Whereas Colwood Creek Park, it's a nice park. People like to go there, and so Colwood was adding parking spaces and other things to it last year when they found out the hard way that, you know, it's part of the agricultural land reserve, which apparently Colwood staff didn't know about, which is kind of weird. I still don't understand that, but they know about it now. So they have to take it out of the agricultural land reserve so they can build the bathrooms, so they can expand the parking, so they can put up the nice fence to have a nice park for people to go to. But people are worried that it being taken out of the agricultural land reserve might open it up to development at some point in the future. So you have a bunch of people showing up in matching t-shirts last night, as well as previous meetings, pushing back, saying, no, we're worried about this particular park. Difficult questions being raised by all. Should the park be left in its natural state? What does that mean, natural state? And why is that always the optimum? Oh, Adam, we should have everything as if nobody put any work into making it nicer. Why not put a little bit of work into making it nicer? Isn't it nice to have a nice curated path that goes through a nice grassy space that you can enjoy? I don't know. Maybe that's just me. Auditing is a little gross, Texter writes. I know kids who can't join the lunch program or participate in certain activities that cost under $5. It's very hard on certain parents. Coming forward that you're struggling is even harder, Texter writes. Get the kids to school, for crying out loud. This isn't where we need to worry about cuts. It's approximately $250,000 out of the entire school district budget, Texter. The 28% of kids that are taking the school bus not paying the fees right now. Surely you would think that they could find that somewhere across their vast budgets, but it's ultimately up to them. This is a staff recommendation. The trustees have not said yet whether or not they will support it. What has been said is the trustees supported it getting to the point where it's at the main board meeting, and that debate is going to be tonight. And ultimately, they'll be forced to make a decision one way or the other. Why did my parents not have to pay school bus fees? The texter writes at 71010. Well, good point. District 62 introduced these fees in 2024. Why? Because they were having pressures in terms of their budget. Other districts have introduced fees and had fees in the past. It's not necessarily unheard of. But if you were a family relying on school bus service in District 62 suit before 2024, it was a big change for you when these fees were introduced in the first place. So one of the ways they cushioned the blow was to have a zero barrier system where all you had to do was fill out the form saying, I can't afford this, I need a fee waiver, and they would just give it to you. No further questions asked, which I think was fair at the time. Whether or not that was a mistake, though, I guess you and I can debate, because now they're at the point where they say, okay, zero barrier presumably is not working. We've got 28% of the riders are on fee waivers. We're going to have to start auditing somehow. How many will we audit? They haven't said. What'll happen if they fail an audit? They haven't said. Will this bring that 28% of riders closer to where they want to see it, which is about 10%? It might. We don't know. But ultimately, it's a decision that they'll have to make. Texter at 710, Ted writes, a normal person who drives a car with a little crying, laughing face emoji. What? It's true. It's true. You are not a bad person because you want your government to spend just a little bit of extra money so that the park that you are going to drive to because you've got other things to do today would have a nice parking space. Parking spaces should not be seen as the social ill that they have been cast as in our discourse lately, especially if you're in the West Shore. You want somebody to give up their car? Make the bloody bus service more reliable than it is. Don't get me wrong, bus service is pretty good, but the further away you get from the core municipalities, the less reliable the bus is on balance. Yes, I know, Adam, it's near a major BC transit corridor in terms of where they want the main rapid bus service to go. And I know the Blink bus from Langford is pretty good. It's better than it was in yesteryear. But again, as you get further out to the West Shore, it's more common for people to simply need a car to get by. And that's fine. That shouldn't be a social sort of faux pas to say that you have a car. And accordingly, it shouldn't be weird for you to say, I want parking spaces at the nice park that I go to. No, I don't want to have to walk there and, you know, show up all sweaty in the hot sun or like trek 3 kilometers away to get my coffee. I want to drive to the coffee shop. I want to get my coffee. And then I want to go back in my car. I want to drive my car to the nice park. I want to park there, get out with my coffee, go for a nice stroll. And then when the mood strikes me, I want to get back in my car and I want it to take it back, take me back to my house because walking should not be a punishment or a chore. It's something I do for leisure. Shouldn't be bad to say that. We should be able to admit that without instantly being cast as some sort of villain. And yet, unfortunately, in our discourse, we often find ourselves there. Problem is, you can't make parking spaces in agricultural land reserve land, which is why Colwood got into this mess in the first place, finding that out the hard way a year ago. Texture 71010 writes, whining seems to be a career path. How do I obtain a degree? I don't know. How much money you got? Another texture says, why don't they take BC Transit? Okay. Oh, do I even get into Section 25 of the BC Transit Act that outlines the makeup of the Victoria Regional Transit Commission? And do I even have to remind everybody that that particular piece of legislation means that if you're sitting on the board of directors for the Victoria Regional Transit Commission and you live in Saanich, your mayor automatically has a seat and a councillor automatically has a seat? And that if you also similarly are from Saanich and Victoria, I think they both get 2 seats each. And unless I'm mistaken, there's what? 1 guaranteed seat for 6 or 7 different municipalities in the West Shore. I'd have to actually pull it out, but it's in statute. It's one of those things that's encoded into a provincial law. It's true that we have seen West Shore representation on the Victoria Regional Transit Commission. Maya Tate has been on the commission in the past. I want to say, who's out there representing West Shore right now? I want to say Michozen's on it right now, but I might be wrong about that. But I'd actually pull up the composition of the board of directors if you like. But structurally speaking, the core municipalities are better served by the Victoria's regional transit system, and they are better served by the statutory makeup of the Victoria Regional Transit Commission. And that's one of the reasons why you saw Langford push back for years and years when Stu Young was back in charge, or Stu Young was in charge, I mean, originally, back when he was in charge, that's what I meant to say, because the idea that communal resources go into a regional bus service, which is true, doesn't mean that they're going to be paid back proportionately, because Langford was growing by leaps and bounds. And yet, the representation that Langford gets on the Victoria Regional Transit Commission has been disproportionately low for years because of the statutory benefits that Victoria and Saanich get that don't change as fluidly as the population does. And again, this is near Langford. It's near West Shore Town Center. It's in the general area. Can you take the bus there? I guess. But you should be able to take your car as well, and that shouldn't be a very big deal, especially if it's popular for dog walking, like Colwood Creek Park is. You gonna take the dog in the bus too? Because there are issues that arise with that. No, you want to put the dog in the car, or the SUV, or whatever you call it. Drive down there. Dog gets out of. He's running around. He's having a great time. Anyway, we'll take a quick break. We'll get to more after this.
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26: Good afternoon. I'm Steve Young with your CFAX 1070 news to 1 o'clock. A BC police spokesperson says forces across the province have been warned about a potential anti-police manifesto linked to yesterday's Montreal shooting. Multiple Quebec media outlets have reported the gunman wrote a manifesto expressing hatred towards women and calling for more violence. Quebec's coroner has identified the alleged shooter as a 25-year-old man from Lethbridge, Alberta. A police officer and the suspect died after yesterday's gunfire at a Montreal hotel while a bystander was killed by the crossfire. A 31-year-old man faces charges in connection with two separate attacks in downtown Victoria last Thursday night between 10 and 11. The two calls actually came in reverse order of the actual occurrence. Victim reported he had just been assaulted by an unknown man in the 1100 block of Fort Street. According to the report, the man forced open the complainant's vehicle door, struck him, and tried to pull him from the vehicle before fleeing. Officers located an arrested man matching the description a short time later. The second call from another victim reported he'd been struck and robbed of cash and other belongings in the 1100 block of Douglas Street and recognized his attacker and identified him to police. They, of course, already had him in custody. Both reporting minor injuries, Vincent Edward Abraham is charged with robbery and assault causing bodily harm and robbery and assault with a weapon. He'll appear in court on Thursday. Downtown Vancouver bars and patios have been packed since the World Cup kicked off 2 weeks ago, but police have reported a total of fewer than two dozen arrests over the city's three game days so far. Vancouver Police Sergeant Adam Donaldson says on a match day, about 1,200 officers are deployed across the city.
27: We're getting a lot of feedback from people that are down there. That it's still a pretty friendly atmosphere and very positive atmosphere, despite the large crowds, and maybe people would expect more problems, but we're just not seeing as many or any more problems than we would see on a normal Saturday night.
26: Team Canada will be back in Vancouver tomorrow for their third game of the tournament as they take on Switzerland and BC Place. You can hear that game at noon right here on CFAX 1070. New poll shows most Canadians view the U.S. unfavorably and see our southern neighbor as unreliable. The Pew Research Center polling found only 35% of Canadians said the U.S. is a reliable partner. That's a staggering drop from 83% in 2022. U.S. President Donald Trump's tariffs and lies have rattled his country's relationship with Canada. Checking your numbers on the stock market at this hour, the TSX is down 114 points at 34,887. The Dow Jones off 48 at 51,664. The NASDAQ down 551 points at 25,615. And the Canadian dollar off 27 basis points at 70.4 cents U.S.
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26: The weather forecast for Greater Victoria: mixed of sun and cloud today, a high near 28, about 7 degrees cooler near the water. Humidex going to make it feel like 30. Few clouds tonight, increasing cloudiness before morning and a low near 14. Mainly cloudy, clearing in the afternoon tomorrow with a high near 24. Cloudy with a 70% chance of showers on Thursday with a high near 20. Right now in downtown Victoria, it's 18 degrees. I'm Steve Young. 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
2: Couple of difficult decisions need to be made this evening at School District 62's Board of Education meeting, including whether or not they want to cancel their August meeting, which means that there would be no public meetings of the Board of Education between tonight and September 29th. Now, there might be an Education Committee meeting that would happen in mid-September. I was looking at their schedule, although that's unclear to me. Why does this matter? Because there's more than 50 items of correspondence that are raising concerns with their budget, such as it's set, and that's the most that they've ever had this term. I went through their agendas one by one for all of their Board of Education meetings going back to the 2022 election as part of the research that I did for this segment. And there is no correspondence section that exceeds 50 letters or even comes close to 50 letters. The closest that you see is March 31st earlier this year, and that's with the potential closure of Savory Bridge. There was about 30 there. So we're exceeding the previous record of the most complaint letters the school district board has had on its agenda this term by a factor of almost 2-1 tonight. The optics of doing that, passing the potential auditing of the low-income kids taking the school bus and then disappearing for a couple of months, probably not going to be taken very well by members of the public. But again, controversy is all over the place these days in terms of various governments. At least the School District 62 board didn't get fired and then unfired like their neighbors in District 61 did, which is another story that we've been watching. Texter 71010, further to this, writes, "Hi, Adam. Anytime anybody needs anything subsidized, they need to be providing proof that they qualify for the subsidizing. That includes kids getting free rides on the buses. Unfortunately," Texter writes, "I don't trust a lot of people anymore because they lie through their teeth and expect something for nothing all the time. Ways and means as a way to go." Texter, I can see that point of view. And if we look at this from another point of view, we might say that what is going to be decided upon tonight perhaps is inevitable. Perhaps you can't have a system where there's no means testing, where subsidization is happening. And the real mistake was ever imposing a system with zero verification in the first place. Maybe the mistake that the school district board made was actually 2 years ago when it brought in these fees without verifying folks who were asking for a waiver. And maybe that mistake is being corrected tonight. So even though a larger mistake was made, they're doing the right thing to impose some sort of, if not barrier, then verification. Because the other problem is that if they back down now, that now that everybody knows that all you have to do is fill out the form and they're not going to check, you might see even more than 28% of those riders seeking fee waivers as they have another intake for this fall. Another texture, 71010, writes to remind me that Colwood Creek is very popular for dog walking, again, which means that it's important to have parking spaces there. And I'm not being flippant. Yeah, you're gonna take your dog on the bus. You're gonna walk the dog like several kilometers down to the park so you can walk the dog further. That's not how a lot of this works. I guess some people could find a way to make that work. But if you're one of the many people visiting this park because you want to exercise your dog and walk with your dog, you're probably going to be taking your dog in some sort of a motor vehicle, unless you live directly nearby. But as we've already heard in some of the other concerns that have been raised, because they were talking about putting community gardens in here, it was feared that it would be a bunch of people from Langford renting the Colwood Park community garden space because Langford has, you know, thousands and thousands and thousands of extra homes that have been built in recent years with precious, if little, extra park space, the way you and I would think of a park being created. Although having a piece of property that's made available to the public, so you're not technically trespassing, that makes something a park in Langford, whereas what they would call a park in Victoria or Colwood or pretty much anywhere else I can think of would be different, but I digress. Let's see. Texture 71010 writes, "Impotence and the ability to be promoted to upper positions. Authoritarianism is required. I mean, authority from this government, from municipal on up." I don't even know what that means. Oh, you asked about whining. It seems to be a career path. How do I obtain a degree? Well, you run for election, Texture. You have to get a bunch of people that are willing to show up, wait in line at a ballot box, and put an X beside your name and tell their friends to put an X beside your name. And that's how you get the job, as far as I could tell. Texture 71010 writes, "I grew up there. Colwood Creek Park has lots of parking, it says, and keep getting shut down. I have to read this. I went too far down. I grew up there," Texter writes. "Colwood Creek Park has lots of parking. They have a parking lot and street parking on the main street," it says here. "Sunridge Valley Drive, street parking at the other three access points. They don't need more parking spots." Okay, I'm listening. Okay, let's see what else it says. Texter writes, however, I think it's absurd that a child's playground can be built without a bathroom. It says they've made changes to the playground throughout the decades, but only occasionally a porta potty was placed near the playground. It says they've been trying to develop this park and keep getting shut down. I don't blame people being concerned that they would lose the beautiful park to development. All right, and that's fair enough, Texter. The mayor actually made a offhand remark about the temporary bathroom facilities and how he understands that it's not exactly practical to not have proper bathroom facilities in a park like this. I'm just going to see if I can actually find those clips. They're somewhere around here. I'll see if I can find those clips later on. Here it is. He talks about the temporary bathroom, and the mayor actually himself said that he avoids it given the current nature of the facilities.
4: I don't like using that temporary bathroom there. In fact, I think it's disgusting.
2: I think it's disgusting, the mayor says, of the beloved park's temporary bathroom facilities.
4: And, you guys talk about seniors. I'm 7 decades old, too. And, 7 decades old with my sugar thing, I got to go to the bathroom a lot, okay?
2: The mayor of Colwood telling the audience that he has to go to the bathroom a lot last night.
4: I'll admit it. And, no, I'm not walking over to Langford. I'm not going into the trees to use the bathroom.
2: Yeah, because everybody knows in Langford, the bathroom is for customers only.
4: So that's not going to happen. And it's definitely
2: proof. I was going to joke and say they almost put that on a sign, but they didn't. Don't take that seriously.
4: And I can show you right now, by our stats right now, we have permanent bathrooms now in some of our parks. And it's clear that the vandalism, when you have a permanent bathroom, is way less than when you have those little plastic bathrooms. So I just want to give you some assurance. And not only that, they're not open all night.
2: And that's another thing, because people were concerned that if there were bathrooms installed in a proper structure in Colwood Creek Park, that it might attract folks overnight. Mayor Kobayashi says, no, they're not going to be open overnight.
4: Our policy is we open them at dawn and close them off at dusk. They're locked. It's locked. And it's a great deterrent. You can go to our bathrooms right now anywhere. I don't know if you've been them in Meadow Park. I mean, they're clean, you know. There might be some, I don't see this tagging there or anything, but so.
2: So that was Mayor Doug Kobayashi last night talking about this. Eventually, the meeting got shut down, which is unfortunate. But a number of the concerns that were raised by residents were addressed by multiple members of council, including the mayor himself. Texture 71010 writes, hi, Adam. I'll just pack up my 3 kids, snacks, water bottles, clothes, coats for layering. Hop on the bus to Colwood Creek Park. We'll have to leave the dog behind. Easy peasy. Oh, and it's so hard leaving the dog behind, too, because the one thing they want in the entire world is to be included. You could be going to the most hellish, uncomfortable thing in the world, and your dog will be wagging his tail because he's excited just that you don't leave him and go to work today, even if it's to go do something awful. That's the only thing the pets want, is to be with you. I'm not going to leave the dog at home so you can take the bus. No, the dog comes. That's the whole point. The dog enjoys the park more than anybody else does. The dog makes the park more enjoyable, in fact. Although that's a really, really sensitive debate that Saanich had a few years ago, as some of you may recall. Because I know that while dogs love parks, not all people in parks love dogs. Etc., etc., etc. Texter at 71010 writes, we're talking about bathrooms in Colwood Creek Park, and I just can't help myself but have to make a comment that at least they have a temporary bathroom, although the mayor says it's disgusting. I'm sorry. I really like Doug Kobayashi's asides, where he'll just say something that, you know, a little bit shocking to people who don't normally pay attention, but he'll say it in a civil way. He'll say it in a polite way, but he'll also just say, yeah, you know, the temporary bathroom is disgusting. I'm just going to see if I can play that clip again, because I have to, let's see, one of the reasons, bottom line, I'm going to see if I can go here.
4: So I think what I'm hearing around the table right now, and I agree, there's nothing that you said that upset me at all tonight. Nothing. I think we all want the same thing, is the bottom line. We really do. And, you know, one of the reasons I don't go to that park a lot is I don't like using that temporary bathroom there. In fact, I think it's disgusting.
2: I think it's disgusting.
4: And, you know, you guys
2: talk. And then he talks about how he has a certain frequency in terms of incorporating his access to facilities. And here's the thing. People shouldn't have to worry about that. Human society should have facilities that are accessible, so you don't have to say, well, I'd like to go to this park, but it doesn't have a bathroom, so I can only go to this park that does. Like, for the love of God, it's the year 2026. We're the Western world. We're supposed to be developed to the point where we solved these issues many, many decades ago, and we don't have to worry about them anymore. So the fact that residents might have to worry that they're going to the park that doesn't have usable, clean bathroom facilities, come on, this is the 21st century. If we can't solve this, we can't solve anything. Wake up. It then says, downtown Victoria has no bathrooms except for the one I believe on Lower Pandora. And it says you have to go and use the coffee shops, the restaurants. It's ridiculous. Well, I mean, they used to have I know that there used to be that public urinal that was at the corner of Pandora and Government, which was right where the old CFAX building used to be. So there were public facilities of some sort there. People were leaving themselves in downtown Victoria has been an issue that has been cited in the past as deterring downtown commerce and nightlife and whatnot. But that was more than a decade ago. In fact, that's how the Late Night Great Night team got its start with the Victoria Police Department. The Downtown Task Force Late Night Great Night team, it got its start because people were up in arms about a decade and a half ago that too many people were relieving themselves in outdoor spaces in downtown when the bars let out and beforehand, and that people were disgusted with the smell and they wanted the police to do something about it. So they literally had police patrols that were going around, and that's how the Vic PD Late Night Task Force got its start once upon a time. People demanded it. They wanted it. Now, of course, the world has changed since then, and unfortunately our concerns with disorderly conduct have gone beyond simple unsightliness and smell at this point. But yeah, once upon a time, that was one of the issues. And in terms of bathrooms being for customers only, some people feel that that's wrong. They feel that it violates people's human rights, and maybe you're right. I don't know. The law is the law. I'm not going to pretend that I know the ins and the outs of all these things. I'm a citizen of a free and democratic society, so I focus on what I think should be, because that's why we engage in this discourse. And my position is that there should be a way to winnow out the very small proportion of bad apples who ruin these communal spaces for everybody else with violent and otherwise inappropriate, destructive, vandalism type behaviors. But I digress. Texter at 71010 writes, all right, Adam, you talked me into it. I'm going to go grab my son's dog and take him to Saxe Point Park at a Esquibalt, the township where things make sense. We can learn a lot from dogs. You know why? Because when you go to the park and you open the back hatch or wherever you keep the dog in the car, in a safe place, of course, a lawful space, of course, the excitement, like that dog is vibrating. It's so happy to be there. You know why? Because it's the same grass that was there last week when you also threw the ball. And yet the pure, unadulterated jubilance and excitement and joy that radiates off that dog, it's infectious. You can feel it. No sane person enjoys walking in a park as much as the dog does. And just being around the dog, your empathy will pick up on that and you will enjoy it more. The dog will show you the joy of walking from one place to another with grass nearby in a way that I don't think many of us realize. And if you want to make that even harder for people, sure you can, but like, come on, what's the point? Why do we even have these spaces if you can't take the dog to run around? Texture 71010 writes, downtown is a toilet. Well, Texture, toilets can be flushed. Downtown, unfortunately, is a little bit more persistent. It should not be used as a toilet for, among many other reasons. Texture 71010 writes, I was just on Sydney Spit. It says they have a urine diversion toilet. I don't know what that is. It says it has a conveyor belt that you pump with your foot. Ah, doesn't that sound charming? Put that one in the gift shop. I used it. Never mind. It says it has a pedal. It says you pump a pedal 10 times. Well, that's great. That's great that it has that. I don't even know if that's a real thing or if somebody's pranking me there. So I'm not going to opine on that one way or the other. Texture 71010 writes, Victoria does have public bathrooms. It says the sidewalk units. I tried to use one recently and someone else was using it as a shelter. Texture, I don't even know if people are trolling me here. I don't know if it's just these are the depressing stories of a once vibrant downtown core or if people are just messing with me by making up horrible things that get fired in my text message box. But I think it's fair to say that Victoria downtown order issues overshadow so much discourse around the region. Why is Colwood worried about crime and disorder issues happening if they put permanent bathrooms in Colwood Creek Park? Because they're looking at the problems we have with crime and disorder in around Victoria parks, particularly parks that allow 24/7 camping. There was actually a court ruling on that recently that Michael Mulligan talked about in Legally Speaking last week. But, like, for the love of God, the bathrooms at Beacon Hill Park, how many times did that sink get smashed off the wall? Because there's no way it was only once. The sort of behaviors that persisted for years and years and years in the Corps, I think, have colored, fairly or unfairly, so many other discussions and debates that we've had about making services available, low barrier ones, to everybody in places like Sydney and places like the West Shore. And yet it doesn't necessarily work out that way. We had a topic earlier in the show today because Sydney Council received a delegation and a report last night from the St. Andrew's Anglican Church as well as Beacon Community Services talking about how things went really well over the winter when they only had to service 15 people over seven different nights in their emergency cold weather shelters. No violent incidents, no garbage left behind, no problems. In some cases, or at least one, it was somebody in their 80s who was just happy to have a warm place to get out of the cold. How do we provide those services? And this is a question we can think about. How do we provide those services without succumbing to Victoria syndrome, where the one person who has an episode shows up and starts screaming, smashing, setting fires, or a combination thereof? I don't know what the answer to that question is, but we need to solve that problem because it's happened far too often in the Corps, and I think it's stopping people from getting the help and the supports that they otherwise would get in the outlying municipalities and elsewhere, becoming almost a self-fulfilling prophecy with the chaos in the Corps staying in the Corps. And I'm not sure how we get around that. But anyway, fair point. And again, I'm sorry to hear about downtown. I haven't been downtown in a little while. And that kind of stuff doesn't happen here in Esquimalt. I finally get why Esquimalt has always complained about paying more and more for the Vic PD budget, because so much of the crime and disorder is focused downtown. It is. What do you do about that? I'm honestly not sure. But I do see it from the other side more easily now, because I'm in Esquimalt every day instead of being downtown every day. And let me tell you, it's like a different universe a lot of the time. Not just a different place or a different country, like a different universe. It's like a timeline that branched, you know, 5 years ago, that for whatever reason avoided so many of the problems that plagued us persistently downtown across the street from Victoria City Hall. But I digress. We'll take a quick break. There's more after this.
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2: All right. Texture at 71010 talking about Saanich and the debate that they had about dogs and retractable dog leashes. Yeah, I know, I get it. And some people are afraid of dogs. And if you were bit by a dog or scared by a dog as a child, I understand that could be a problem. But from the dog's point of view, dogs view the world completely different from how we do. Like, you're walking along and you see a person. You're like, oh, there's another person. Probably just there's no reaction at all. Maybe some folks, if you're in a situation where you might feel vulnerable, you might be worried about a stranger, there might be that apprehension. If you're out with a dog and you see another person with a dog, that's a friend. That's somebody you wave to and say hello to as you walk by. The dog itself becomes the social medium, if you will, through which people who otherwise are strangers and don't know each other can operate and cooperate quite well. You know, you go to the dog park and suddenly you've got something to talk about. What's your dog? To have pets in these spaces is not unusual, but, you know, taking the dog on the bus, it's not something you can just do. And even if you could take the dog on the bus easily, can you imagine, like, getting the kids together, getting everybody's coat on, everybody's little boots on, everybody's got their snack and the juice box and the dog as well? Oh, my God, taking small children anywhere, it's like an Arctic expedition. They don't tell you and you don't realize it when you're the kid, but when you're the parent, it is. It's like preparing for an Arctic expedition, and then you get home and somebody's forgotten a coat at the park somehow. How the hell do you forget a coat, you might ask yourself? It's when you have a little brain that hasn't fully developed yet and it can't hold a thought in a crystallized form like an adult can. They get excited, you know, everybody's happy, everybody's having the best day. You get home and you're getting ready for school the next day and it's, Mom or Dad, where's the coat? And it turns out it's on the grass back at the park because you left it there yesterday because the kid got excited and ran to the car first. These are the sorts of issues that parents deal with and have always dealt with. To ask parents like that to just take the bus to the park and to add one more issue to that already fraught Arctic expedition energy that's already crackling through the air, making everybody just pray for it to be over. I'm sorry, I just don't see it. Like, I see parents sometimes, they've got like two or three kids in a cargo bike. I'm thinking, my God, that is a super person right there. To be able to organize all that, to be able to put all that together, make all that work while you're pedaling. Wow, I have no idea how those people do it in terms of observations. But good for them, helping the earth and all that. I need a parking space for wherever I'm going. Let's see. What? It's true. In the modern world, kids get driven everywhere. And it's not just being driven by mom and dad. They get driven by aunt and uncle. They get driven by grandpa and grandma. They often have more than one set of grandma and grandpa. Kids get driven everywhere these days. They don't walk places like you and I did when we were kids. They don't ride their bikes places nearly as often like you and I did when we were kids. Like, I remember when I was a little kid going back and forth between Oakland's elementary school, and I was in like grade 1, grade 2, grade 3, grade 4. I was on Oakland's in Belmont until I was in grade five. We lived on Oswald Park, which was a road called Delatry that's off Cedar Hill. And I remember I used to ride my little bike on the sidewalk down Gosworth to Hillside of all places. And I remember being told, don't ride your bike across, pushing the button, making the light go green. I didn't die. Ryan Street Hill, though, wow, was that ever a lot of fun when I was a little kid riding around near where Oakland's was. Was I obeying the traffic laws? I honestly can't remember, to tell you the truth. Was it safe? No, probably not. Did I survive? Yes, I did, with some scars. Kids today? No, they don't do any of that. Like none. It's you see Ryan Street Hill from the safety of a car as it goes by while you're belted in four different ways in your special seat in the back, which, you know, I wonder about the youth in terms of them growing up, perhaps not having the same experience as the rest of us did, but that's neither here nor there. But yeah, no, we don't need to make the Arctic expedition even harder. It's hard enough as it is, just trying to get through the day. We'll take a quick break. There's more after this.
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26: I'm Steve Young with your CFAX 1070 News Update. Bank of Canada Governor Tip Macklin says the central bank is working to get to the bottom of stubborn price increases at the grocery store. StatsCan said fresh fruits and vegetables drove inflation to rise by half a percentage point in May to 4.3% year over year. Macklin says central bank officials are digging into whether it's being driven by weather effects or higher transportation costs. He made the comments during a speech in Paris, where he said most areas of rising prices have a direct line to the global oil shock. A top U.S. auto regulator is investigating Tesla's automated driving feature after one of its cars slammed into a home and killed a woman inside. The probe is significant because the high-speed crash happened while the car was using technology Elon Musk considers key to the company's future, but it's not clear what role, if any, the self-driving feature played in the incident. A police report notes the driver was not drunk at the time of the crash and is cooperating. I'm Steve Young. If it's happening, it's here on CFAX 1070.

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6: It's true. The kids get driven everywhere these days, and it's way too much for just mom or dad to do it. You cannot raise a child with only one or two cars. There has to be at least four or five adult drivers, all of them with different driver's licenses, that take the kid to various things that are programmed throughout the day. And the kid is accompanied by a motor vehicle at all times. That's just the world that we live in now. And I know, Adam, we're supposed to be car-free. I'm like, really? Really? That might have been plausible when my generation were kids, or when our parents' generation were kids once upon a time. But in today's day and age, saying, no, it's going to be car-free or car-light, okay, you've got to have a lot of things sorted out there. Because walking anywhere with little kids is like an Arctic expedition. Anybody who's either a mom or a dad or an aunt or an uncle and have gone through that, it's shocking how inept these little people are. And that's okay. We love them. They're our families, right? We don't realize that we're like that when we're that age, because all of us have memories of going to the park. It's one of the things about growing up, you realize, oh my God, how annoying it must have been and how difficult it must have been for mom or dad or aunt or uncle, whoever takes the kids to the park, to manage everything once you realize how careless little kids can actually be. Texture at 71010 writes, hi Adam, you're absolutely right. It says, while my own kids ride their bikes to school, Royal Bay and Dunsmuir from our home in Colwood, they're definitely in the minority. It says they're also BMX racers, so they genuinely love being on their bikes, which helps. But you're not wrong, Texture writes. Most kids are driven everywhere these days. Thanks again. Great show as always today. Have a great day. You too, Kyle. Thank you so much for the text at 71010. Now the Texture at 71010 writes, more garbage reporting by CFAX. Good thing is fewer and fewer people believe your garbage reported clickbait with very little research. Texter, thank you so much. I'm just going to take that comment and wrap myself in it like a warm blanket, because I have this weird thing where I find insults more comforting than praise. Texter 71010 writes, not true. All my boys have scars. One had facial reconstruction surgery. Builds character, I say. Well, we want to avoid actual surgery if possible. And yet, well, I mean, all of us, I think, have childhood scars from bumps and bruises. Does anybody really get through childhood with there being zero injuries? Like, we don't want to be, you know, we don't want to encourage that sort of thing, at least, you know, in front of them. But we all expect it, I think, don't we? Like, I'd almost be worried if the bigger fear is that the kid just never goes outside at all, never moves at all, never does anything at all. That would be the more worrying prospect, I would think, even if it is easier to manage. I don't know, they say that the iPad babies are going to have different mannerisms and whatnot. And I know that we've talked about the bans for social media for kids, which are really just a way for the government, according to some, to make everybody have a digital ID, to do away with the idea of an anonymous internet, which is why I think it'll backfire if they go through with it. We haven't actually seen them do it yet, but I digress. But in terms of dealing with the stuff out there these days, the kids need more outside time, I would think, more exercise.

0: I would think more real world touch grass time, whether they like it or not, time, I think. And if putting parking spaces at a park makes that easier, then by all means, do it. Texture at 71010 writes, hard to imagine Fido getting worked up, says, over the full Shackleton experience. I don't even know what that means, Texture. Hopefully I haven't just been tricked into reading something inappropriate over the radio. Texture at 71010 writes, love them, but yeah, kids are slow. Well, I guess we all are. That's the thing. And we don't realize it because we're in that headspace and we can't tell that we think that we're competent. And yet, well, I don't know. I could have sworn I had my coat on when we left, but I'm looking for it now as I need to go to school and I can't find it. So you go, you tell mom, you tell dad, and where did you last leave it? No, I don't know. And then it turns out it's been in the park the whole time because for some reason, little brains can't hold on to thoughts with the same degree that adults can. Texture 71010 writes, my kids had to wear a paper face mask. It says, with a hole in it to play the trumpet, they will have lots of scars. Oh, I see. That's a COVID thing. Yeah, no, that's fair. There's a lot of psychological scars where people just are totally traumatized about COVID, and it sort of defines their entire identity now, which is really sad, by the way. It's not just on the pro-restriction side. It's the anti-restriction side, too. It's basically branded the psyches of a broad swath of the population on both sides. Yeah, that's unfortunate. I'm hoping the kids get over that because they were in that more resilient, malleable phase in their lives, because God knows there's a lot of adults who are dealing with serious psychological issues post-COVID now because of the constant stress that we went through. It manifests in different ways, but it's very much there, I would agree. Shackleton, it says, had to eat the dogs that went with him on the expedition. Oh no, we wouldn't do that. That's not why Fido's coming with us. Fido would help us find food in the wilderness. That's why we bring Fido with us. I knew that didn't sound right. I shouldn't have said it out loud. That's all right. So anyway, speaking of a futile waste of time, on yesterday's show, we played some sound clips from 2013, 13 years ago, where Victoria Council was discussing the prospect of regional amalgamation, something that, as of yet, is still not a reality, something that Saanich Council was discussing last night. Why? Because there was a letter on their agenda from British Columbia's Minister of Housing and Municipal Affairs, Christine Boyle, saying, thanks but no thanks, you're not going to be allowed to have a binding question on the ballot this fall as to whether or not you want to amalgamate with Victoria. Mayor Dean Murdoch was among the first to say that he found it to be somewhat of a surprise, sounding like this.
1: Second.
2: Thank you.
1: Okay. Did you wish to speak to it?
2: I would, thank you. Well, I'll be the first to say it. The response came as quite a surprise.
0: Oh, really? You're surprised that the thing that never happens is once again not going to happen. I would be surprised if it actually was going forward, to be honest.
2: You'll note that this council gave direction to ask the minister to grant a binding referendum so that that could go out as part of the upcoming general election. And we were quite surprised to find that the minister was not supportive. You'll see in the memo that Mayor Aalto and I had a couple of meetings with the minister to clarify the rationale and understand whether it was possible for us to convince her that it was worth having a binding referendum. We were not successful in doing that, but we were presented with an option to have a non-binding referendum, which, as the minister has put in her letter, would be an opportunity to provide a temperature check to the residents of Saanich. Let me be clear, this was not my preferred option.
0: Wow, this sounds really positive.
2: However, I do believe it's important for us and for a future council to know, after 8 years since the last time we asked voters for their direction on this question, whether or not they are supportive of the two communities becoming one. And if so, there will be more work that will have to take place, particularly with respect to a financial analysis to satisfy the concerns that the minister raised, as well as ongoing discussions with First Nations.
0: I love, oh yeah, the reconciliation thing, as if that isn't the single most complicated, sensitive issue we've been grappling with federally and provincially for what, years now?
2: If the answer is no, then it resolves any further activity.
0: For the moment. The answer was no for Victoria in 1925, apparently, with Oak Bay. That didn't stop everybody from talking about it a century later.
2: And I think that that allows the municipality, both municipalities, to get on with the important work that local governments are responsible for.
0: Oh, I think he's serious.
2: But in my view, I do...
0: I'm sorry, Sanich. You all know I'm just speaking derisively about Victoria.
2: Do not accept the argument that it's frivolous or superfluous to have a non-binding referendum. In fact, I think we owe it to the voters to have an opportunity to have their say on this issue. We've never asked them directly whether or not...
0: Oh, come on. You're going to argue the form of the question?
2: This is something they support. We've asked them if they support a citizens' assembly, and prior to that, we asked them if they supported a governance review.
0: Actually, that's true, because Victoria had a different form of a question, didn't they?
2: This will be the first time we've asked the direct question, whether or not Sanich and Victoria should become one community. And if the answer is yes, the future council will have its marching orders, and the question, the outstanding issues can be resolved so that we can move forward. If the answer is no, then we have our answer and we can pursue other important work. So, Council, I have a recommended question that I'll present to you as part of the subsequent motion and discussion. But in my view, a non-binding referendum, though not our preference, is still something that will be respected, the outcome of which will be respected by a future council.
0: And will it, though? Will it really be respected by a future council? And is it true that members of council really found themselves in a state of shock that the province wasn't going to okay it?
3: I do appreciate that. And I have to say, when I saw this, I was also in a state of shock.
0: Really? Because this was the least surprising thing in the universe for me, that we once again were not going to potentially amalgamate, as we have not done for the past 100+ years on South Vancouver Island. But okay, we'll listen to these members of Sanich Council. That's Councillor Harper, by the way, whose voice you just heard. She's running for the vacant mayor's chair this fall. Mayor Dean Murdoch, who you heard before Councillor Harper, has announced that he's not running again. But really, should we be surprised that yet again we go through a referendum or a non-referendum, another election cycle, where yet again there is no final decision made one way or the other on amalgamation? Really? Because it's not binding. Even if the residents say no, there's nothing stopping politicians from bringing it back at some point in future, just as has been true for literally every other election we've had for decades. Anyway, quick break. More clips after this.
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0: Texter 71010 writes, Adam, what's wrong with digital ID? It says the internet is public, isn't it? It says if criminals are using something the public has access to, then you must have ID to be identified. It says for any criminal activities that you are doing on this public service, how can you disagree with my logic? Tell me. Well, Texter, you have to take the whole move toward digital ID in tandem with somewhat proud supporters of current governments who want to do things like criminalize doubting residential school deaths. Once you have a digital ID that's connected to any unique person, the government can look at your whole life, including private messages that you might send, anonymous messages. There is no anonymity anymore. Everything that you ever type into any device ever will be connected to your name in a database that the government could conceivably access. And if the government decides that it wants to criminalize residential school denial, and there are any of you out there who have expressed that opinion publicly or privately anywhere, the digital ID could be used to charge you with that. Now, they probably wouldn't make it retroactive. I would hope not, at least. But surveillance is the larger issue. And just because you imagine the governments of today not misusing surveillance power to target political opponents and other issues doesn't mean that a change in government at some point in future might not use those same tools once they exist to do things that you disagree with. So what's wrong with the digital ID? Nothing today. But what would be wrong if a government decided to criminalize an opinion that you had and decided they were going to use the surveillance into your entire life, public and private, to detect those opinions and jail you for them? Would you still support digital ID at that point? See, it's hypotheticals like that that make people uncomfortable. It doesn't mean it would happen, but how do you rule that out? How do you satisfy people it never could happen? Those are the sorts of debates that tend to arise. But this show is not about digital ID in general. It was an aside in terms of increasing government regulations. The UK, of course, leading the charge for that, 7 days before what's-his-name threw in the towel and got replaced by another prime minister that we can't help but wonder might not be there very long either. I tend to notice that governments that try to crack down on the internet are usually ones that are not long for this world. And in the UK, it only took 7 days. Now, I'm not saying it's because of those announcements necessarily, but those policy positions, they sure as heck did not save Keir Starmer, did they? Anyway, back to Saanich last night, where Councillor Harper told colleagues that she was really struggling to understand what was going on with the province of British Columbia, saying, no, we're not going to let you have a binding referendum for amalgamation
3: of the Citizens Assembly here. So I am really struggling to understand what's really going on with the province, because quite frankly, I do not accept the explanations that are being publicly made. And the government had lots of time to deal with this. This is not like it just landed on their desk and they had to come up with this. If there was going to be a problem, it should have been made public and dealt with long ago. So
0: that's actually a good point. Is the reason we're hearing about this with only 4 months to go before the election that it's too late to do anything about it?
3: In some ways, I see the potential of character and of characterizing this in a very negative way in terms of the province's behavior. And while the province is not saying it's willing to pay for anything, if I was going to vote for anything, it would be hold off till 2030, get all of our ducks in a row, and
9: just 4 more years.
3: Quite frankly, if there are any costs that come across at this point, given what past practices were that were acceptable, I do think the province should pay. And I think we should be rather in their face about this. To me, this almost comes down to, this is probably not the right terminology. I know there's such a thing as jury nullification. I was going to call it voter nullification.
9: Voter nullification.
3: But I think at the end of the day, everyone, it will get more people out if there's a binding referendum vote. So if part of the concern is not only to find out what the temperature is, but to make sure that all the people who actually take an interest in this come out because they know it's actually meaningful. So I do want to say thank you to the mayor for the work that he did, and I can appreciate how frustrating it must have been. And I do want to say that I think the question is a good one, but we're not talking about the question right now. But on balance, I cannot support a non-binding referendum at this point in time. Thank you.
0: All right. That's Councillor Harper, who, by the way, is running for the mayor's chair in Saanich this fall. Up next, Councillor Bryce arguing that it disrespects the public.
14: Province's announcement, and I think it disrespects our public. I think it disrespects this council. Having said that, we are where we are. We have to make
9: just another day.
14: Make a decision. And
9: if we're going to stop everything every time the NDP government disrespected the public and the council, well, we wouldn't get very much done, would we?
14: And I came with a position. I heard the speakers and was tempted to change my position, but I feel I have an obligation to give the Saanich public an opportunity to respond to this question. As wimpy as binding arbitration question is.
9: As wimpy as the binding arbitration question is.
14: Regardless of the results of that non-binding question, I would leave it to the future council to determine the extent, if at all, to which funds would be expended for future study on this issue.
9: I can't for the life of me figure out why any of them are surprised that after amalgamation not moving forward one way or the other for the past several decades, that we find ourselves once again in a position where amalgamation is not moving forward yet one way or the other. Up next was another mayoral candidate who's recently announced his intention to also seek the vacant mayor's seat this fall in Saanich, Councillor Zach DeVries.
15: That's a 12-year gap between questions on the ballot. I think there's therefore merit in having this as a non-binding question at this time on the ballot. And I acknowledge that that's not going to be desired by everyone, but at the same time, it allows us to check the temperature. It also, in my view, would, if there is a clear direction in the direction of yes in this case, I think it would be incumbent on the coming councils to push the province to, it's now in their court from there. That being said, I don't know how Saanich residents will vote. I myself would want a lot more information, as has been mentioned by the minister. And while,
9: Are we hearing a division here?
15: I'm frustrated that this was not flagged in advance, that the process was not corrected previously, and we're now put in a very tough position on whether or not we go forward with a non-binding question. On balance, I will support that non-binding question going forward to the public.
9: All right. And in terms of a non-binding referendum, it doesn't have to be approved by the province. As the mayor pointed out, they could ask literally anything and the province can't stop.
2: That's part of the question. There was also an acknowledgement that a non-binding referendum does not have to be approved by the province. We could ask the voters if they wanted the sky to be red.
9: Do you want the sky to be red?
2: Mayor Aalto and I did attempt to come to common language to present to each council, and we felt that the simplest wording would be the best option to move forward. But we have heard in discussion with the minister, not in official correspondence, that they do not approve and do not need to approve a non-binding referendum question.
9: I love the fact that we're now citing conversations that were taking place without formal correspondence in our debates, just to give you a sense of where we are. It was Councillor Plant that pointed out that something like $250,000 had been already spent in Sandy's staff time.
2: A non-binding referendum question.
9: Right after the
2: Mayor
9: Murdoch spoke.
2: That's good to know. I'm going to deal with facts and then what I would call subjective opinion. Fact, we spent $250,000 or thereabouts plus staff time. Fact.
9: Plus staff time. My apologies. It was in addition.
2: We've done everything the province asked us to do to get to this state. Fact, the province, like everyone else, saw the draft report on April 5th, 2025, and saw the final report on July the 9th, 2025.
9: Council had a big meeting about it that we covered on the program. Cara Donna pointed out that there were questions that were left unanswered by the report at that point. There were signs that this could be coming.
2: I think it is a showing of disrespect, and I think we deserve better that we had this information earlier than approximately late April. And so that is the statement that I think many of us have been kind of making, that we feel it could have been done better. So those facts, though, then interface with what are subjective opinions.
9: Look out! Here comes a subjective opinion. What did Saanich Council decide to do last night that ultimately involved a question that might as well have been asking people whether or not they wanted the sky to be red in an example raised by the mayor? You'll find out. You'll also find out, and it kind of surprised me, which councillor seemed to be glad that Minister Boyle was doing what she was doing. Who said that and why? Find out right after this.
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23: Good afternoon. I'm Steve Young with your CFAX 1070 news to 2 o'clock. Starting with a traffic note off the top, as we have a hydro line down and it is affecting some traffic. The road is closed on Craigflower going towards Admirals due to that power line. Everything completely blocked off at Admirals and being rerouted around. You might want to avoid that area today. There are now 3 active wildfires here on Vancouver Island. The newest small blaze was discovered this afternoon close to Highway 19 south of Cumberland. The BC Wildfire Service says it has initial attack crews and a bucketing helicopter on the scene with the help of the Cumberland Fire Department. They say the fire does not currently pose a threat to structures, critical infrastructure, or public safety. 2 other small fires are listed as under control near Port Alberni and Port McNeil. It works, so Langford's trying it again. The city's seeking a request for proposals for a development partner to design and build up to a 6-story mixed-use project that will include medical clinic space to house 10 to 15 doctors and ground floor commercial space on Happy Valley Road. In exchange for contributing the development land, Langford would retain ownership of the medical clinic space. To advance the medical clinic component, the city's entered into an MOU with the South Island Primary Care Society that helps set up 2 other clinics in Langford. Lethbridge, Alberta police have searched the home in the city after a deadly Montreal shooting that killed a police officer. The alleged gunman has been identified as a 25-year-old university student from Lethbridge. Multiple Quebec media outlets report he wrote a manifesto in which he expressed hatred towards women and called for more violence. Canada's still inching closer to deciding who's going to supply the Navy's next fleet of submarines. The federal government is expected to make the announcement before the big NATO summit in Turkey at the start of July. Canada's in the market for as many as 12 new subs because the Victoria-class boats are set to retire by 2035. Travel agents say Air Canada is cutting their commissions in a move that threatens to put some out of business. The country's biggest carrier is confirming in an email that the lower rates will take effect on July 1st. Travel advisor Brenda Slater says many of her counterparts will see Air Canada commissions cut in half to about 4 or 5% and sometimes lower.
1: Air Canada has decided to cut a great deal of the commission levels down to as low as 3%. And for them to basically say, well, now we're only going to give you 3%, is kind of like a little bit of a smack.
23: Air Canada spokesperson Peter Fitzpatrick says higher costs across the board coupled with rising market uncertainty pushed it to change the commission plan. Here's what happened in the business world today.
4: The Bank of Canada's governor is not seeing evidence of generalized inflation, even as price pressures surged in May. Statistics Canada has reported inflation jumped to 3.2% last month. A new RBC report says prospective homebuyers see a potential window to strike a deal. The bank's latest home ownership poll says among those who intend to buy within 2 years, 45% say now is the right time. Air Canada is cutting travel agent commissions. A travel agents industry group says it's been told the lower rates will take effect July 1st. On the markets, the S&P TSX Composite Index was down around 75 points today. In New York, the Dow Jones was down close to 46 points. Our dollar traded for 70.42 cents U.S. compared with 70.61 cents yesterday. Crude oil was down 65 cents U.S., $73.21 a barrel, and gold was down $53.30 U.S. at $4,149.40 an ounce. From the Canadian Press Business Desk, I'm Jason White.
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23: Weather forecast for Greater Victoria. Mix of sun and cloud today. A high near 28, about 7 degrees cooler near the water. A few clouds tonight, low down to 14. Mainly cloudy with clearing early in the afternoon tomorrow with a high near 24. Cloudy with a 70% chance of showers on Thursday with a high near 20. Periods of rain for Friday and a high near 18. Right now in downtown Victoria, it's 18 degrees. I'm Steve Young. If it's happening, it's here on CFAX 1070. 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
9: And of course, we'll be getting to clips from Soup Council coming up. Soup Council last night voting against moving forward to acquire land for a Throop Road connector at this time, as well as voting against narrowly a motion that would have asked a non-binding plebiscite question on the ballot this fall for Souk residents. The question of how to solve Souk's traffic issues with an additional connector parallel to Souk Road joining Phillips Road and Sun River to Throop Road, where the skate park is, remaining unanswered for the moment. Meanwhile, in Saanich last night, Councillor Colin Plant calling it a sign of disrespect from the province to wait until 4 months before the election to say, we're not going to allow you to have a binding question about amalgamation between Victoria and Saanich on the ballot this fall.
26: Ivan saw the final report on July the 9th, 2025. I think it is a showing of disrespect, and I think we deserve better that we had this information earlier than approximately late April. And so that is the statement that I think many of us have been kind of making, that we feel it could have been done better. So those facts, though, then interface with what are subjective opinions and what is the right way forward. I do believe after 12 years since 2014, when it was, for me as a new candidate, the issue on the door, that this does merit going back to the public and asking them for their opinion. I do empathize with the position of my colleague that this in no way would commit us to future funds, and in fact, maybe a signal that we don't. I do appreciate that there is perhaps not the same degree of interest as there was in 2012 for amalgamation. Because in 2012, we were looking at the idea of what would it look like? Could it be sub-regional? And what we've landed on is just simply Victoria Saanich question, where is...
9: And also, if I can just jump in here, as somebody who's observed all of this over the years, Victoria and Saanich were much more parallel in terms of their policy directions in 2012. The massive diversion that you see is in 2014 when Lisa Helps becomes the mayor. And you see very forceful voices getting more influence around the council table. And increasingly, Victoria becomes a much more, let's say, experimental policy inclined jurisdiction than Saanich was. And Saanich, of course, stayed largely, not completely, but largely the way that Saanich was for a number of years. Victoria veered way off into the policy ditch, and unfortunately, yes, they all got blown out in 2022. Only one of them survived, and that was Marian Alto, who was a counselor, ended up winning the mayor's chair. One of them had to. Saanich only had, I think it was two places replaced in 2022. Fred Haines and Dean Murdoch were the two mayoral candidates. Still a very close race that Dean Murdoch won narrowly, so there was a change there, but it wasn't a blowout or anything. And then I think it was one member of council didn't get re-elected. Was it two? It wasn't wholesale change like we saw in Victoria. So amalgamating Victoria and Saanich, that question today means something very different than it did back in 2012, because Victoria and Saanich have changed a lot respecting each other since then.
26: Whereas in 2012, I think there was an aspiration that maybe it would be more than just that. So I personally do think that this is something the public should weigh in on, and I concur. If the public votes no, it is over for this generation of politicians. And if the public says yes, then we'll have to chart a way forward with the City of Victoria if they also vote yes, assuming they pass the same resolution. But I do want to just end with a little bit of humor. I had a lot of hubris lately looking at our province to the east, asking them about a question and thinking how silly it was that they were doing this. And
9: so now that's what we're going to do.
26: Yet here we are in Saanich being forced into a position, and I do think it is forced into a position of having to ask a question to gauge our public because the province hasn't accepted the results of the Citizens' Assembly. So it's unfortunate we are where we are, but I think the public is always going to provide us the right guidance when they participate.
9: That's Colin Plant, Saanich councillor. By the way, won the most votes in 2022 amongst all of his colleagues. Running again, we do expect him to do quite well in terms of the standings. Another voice that often styles herself as being an opposition voice that goes against consensus at the table, especially on development issues, Councillor Chambers weighing in last night, perhaps with a surprising response in the view of some.
5: Precedents being set with the First Nations, I am glad that Minister Boyle is doing due diligence and not pulling us into a realm where we could be involved in litigation. And that is.
9: So hold on. So the prospect of Saanich getting sued by an Indigenous nation is apparently now an ever-present threat that's become part of the discourse in Saanich. See, personally, I don't think that's very helpful, but these politicians are free to practice their trade as they see fit. They'll be judged by the electorate. But, you know, if you start scaring people, saying that if you don't do exactly the way I want to do things, we're going to end up getting dragged into court by the Indigenous nations, that's not really great for the relationship with the Indigenous nations, who, for all we know, wouldn't sue anybody. They're just raising concerns. I don't know.
5: That is absolutely what we don't want. And this term, I've been very conscious of situations when litigation is a potential, and we do not want to step in that potential. Thank you.
6: Thank you very much. I don't see any other speakers. I'll just say a few words. I'm not going to repeat everything my colleagues have said.
9: This is Councillor Brownoff, by the way.
6: How disappointed we are in the government and the response we got. But I do believe it's time for us to ask our residents this very simple question. And the next council, if the question passes, then it'll be up to the next council to find money both from their own budget, but to approach the provincial government for funding sources as well. So I am going to support the motion on the floor. So with no other questions, can I call the question? All those in favor? All those opposed? One opposed, Councillor Harper. Oh, sorry, and Councillor Phillips-Bondaroff. Thank you. Motion carried.
9: So it was Councillor Harper, Councillor Phelps-Bondaroff voting against that measure last night, moving forward.
6: Mr. Mayor.
2: Thank you, Chair. I'll move that it be recommended that Council approve the non-binding question cited on the ballot as do you support Saanich and Victoria?
9: And then they argued about the actual question itself, and the question ends up being do you support Saanich and Victoria becoming one municipality? That moved forward, no loud opposition. So ultimately, there was a lot of disappointment around the Saanich Council table last night, but ultimately, a non-binding question should be put on the ballot for this fall. Again, two members of Council voting against that particular thing. Did we listen to what Phelps Bondaroff had to say? I didn't want to skip him, and I might have accidentally skipped over him. He talked about how not having there being much benefit in having a non-binding question, as it's already been asked in various forms multiple times.
15: To me, to be a very fair process, and I don't see much benefit in having a non-binding question, as we've asked it multiple times, and we could be getting more information that could better inform the decision. I was also a bit disappointed with the Citizens Assembly report. I was kind of hoping for like 30 pages of appendices or probably 100 pages of appendices with more detailed financial analysis. And so personally, I need more information to make a decision. So that's helpful. But at the same time, it would have been nice to know this information 2 years out.
9: And I wanted to make sure that his points were on the record because he was one of the two dissenting votes last night as it moved forward. So, good people of Saanich, you will be able to vote on a question about whether or not Victoria and Saanich should amalgamate into one municipality on your ballots this fall. The bad news is that it's not really going to mean much beyond a wish or an opinion that ultimately won't change anything on its own. Texter at 71010 writes, amalgamation will never happen. Texter writes, because of Lisa Help's legacy continued on by Marion Alto, please stop wasting time on this non-issue. Well, it's going to be on your ballots this fall, in Saanich at least. Victoria Council might also choose to put it on their ballots this fall. They're having that debate this Thursday. We would expect there to be similar non-binding questions on both ballots, but it won't actually be a final decision. It'll simply be one more milestone, perhaps, in the endless journey towards maybe amalgamating someday. Potentially, if you want. No commitment, no obligation, which is still perhaps a waste of time. Anyway, quick break. We'll get to calls and we'll talk about what happened in Souk right after this.
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9: Well, the Throop Road, Phillips Road connector debate blew up in Sioux Council last night. They ended up voting no in terms of moving forward to acquire the land right now, given the tax increase that would be required, and even a non-binding question being put on the ballot this fall as to moving forward was also defeated, albeit more narrowly. Among those raising concerns that this council collectively, like previous versions of it, has had like 20 years to negotiate or to get an idea in its head about how it's going to get the land, and hasn't done so yet, was Councillor Herb Haldane.
17: Put together, I'm almost blown away. So here we're at a stage now, at the last minute, the last day, and the meeting we had recently in May here, that's the first meeting we've had to negotiate this land? Is that what I'm guessing? So when it comes down to it, if you think the sheer fact that we haven't acquired the land component in over 20 years and the cart before the horse with all this spending, and we spent almost $1 million now putting together designs and all this criteria for a road that we're not in any position to do because as it was pointed out, the CRD could say no, and then we're stuck. So I guess my biggest thing would be in the end is that I'm not comfortable spending any more money on any part of it for any reason, and especially not directing anybody to do any more work until after the election, because that's the first time CRD is willing to meet with us again about that component, and that's probably the most important part of this whole process.
9: I have to say, the councillor makes a compelling argument, and indeed, there was a lot of support around the table to not move forward at this time. Looking at my phone board here at 250-386-1161, this might be Councillor Herb Haldane who's called in. Councillor, is that you?
17: Yep. How are you doing, Adam?
9: I'm good. I was reviewing what the discussion that happened last night. I have to say, I'm shocked as well. 20 years. Why wasn't more done?
17: I don't know. Crazy stuff. We've been led down a garden path for some time here. So I mean, the mayor and her supportive councillors have put this out in front of me, and being on council for only a short period of time here, I assume that all the I's and T's would have been crossed. And then we're going for grants and we're doing all this extra stuff. How can any of that have even happened? They tell you the grants are an expectation of shovel ready and so on. We're nowhere near ready. We need 2.5 acres of land from the CRD before we can even make this a possibility.
9: Couple of things I heard about last night is the grade in terms of about a 10-meter drop you have to deal with. There's a ravine where you're going to have to build this road over. You talked about $1 million retaining wall or more needed with that. The prospect of a T-intersection being required to save money at least, but ICBC might not be particularly happy about that, leading to the prospect of traffic problems. How is it that this project is still in such a premature state 20 years after the community has been talking about it?
17: That's the $1 million question here. And we've gone through some staffing issues over the last probably 10 years with regard to this project, keep changing engineers out and planners and so on. But the guy we have in place right now who's kind of helping us, you know, pick up the pieces and get through this, he has different ideas than we do because it all comes down to cost again. And then roundabouts are fantastic if you've got the land, you've got the money, and you've got a flat place to put it.
2: But you know as well as I do, you know, you're going to try and build a 37-meter wide roundabout with a 10 to 12-meter drop into a neighbor's yard who has already been negotiated with, and he's not interested in giving them any piece of property. So we would actually have to go to some sort of a system of taking his property, which doesn't bode well with taxpayers when you go around taking land from people and giving them some assessed value that somebody comes up with. Yeah. So we're really, it was crazy. Listening to some of the stuff that came out last night, the fact that we're so far behind and so far out of even be able to put this road thing together, especially with costs, because if you don't have these neighbors' properties and you don't have property from the CRD, how can you even come together with real costs?
9: Is there,
2: Yeah, it's just, it's perplexing. It's I'm misunderstood because, you know, I come out, you know, kind of hammering things a little bit there.
9: Yeah.
2: But my whole thing is with the tax increases that we've had over the last 4 or 5 years, you know, upwards of 60%. And people now are starting to ask the questions. Where's all this money been spent? Has it been spent fairly, properly? I mean, we got almost $1 million towards this road, and we don't have any of the pieces together, as you're pointing out. So,
9: in terms of this moving forward, it was modeled, and correct me if I'm wrong, was 30% of the traffic, if it got built, is expected to go along this road. I know the mayor made the point, 30 years of debt to just get rid of 30% of traffic, that might not be worth going forward with at all, will we?
2: No, it's not worth it. I mean, you need senior levels of government to help pay for a project as big as what they're putting in front of us here.
9: Mm.
2: I think there's some other efficiencies we can do to make it work in the interim, and it wouldn't probably take 30% of the traffic, would be my guess, if we did that.
9: Mm-hmm.
2: But it would help Sun River people. And there, up in Sun River, there's 1,000 homes up there,
9: yeah,
2: probably 3,000 people. It would give them an option of coming into the downtown of Souk without having to go out into Souk Road. And all those people coming home from work, it's the traffic in Souk, and you've been there before.
9: Yep.
2: It's all the exhausting traffic that comes out of all those side roads,
9: yep,
2: and out of the shopping center and the hardware store and all this. They stop traffic from being able to move at all because any little bit of space that comes up in the middle of Souk all gets filled with people just coming back into the town core. So we need some other way for them to get up around the back of Souk. This would have been a great thing for Sun River people to be able to go up past the old ballpark there and the golf course and come in behind where the shopping centers are by the library. It would have been fantastic.
9: In terms of moving forward, the CRD, I heard you mention in your remarks that we played before we took your call, there could be a meeting after the election. What would that be? Would that be for the community grants, or would that be for the $7 million? Because I know there's various grants from various levels of government. Nobody's actually locked them in yet. Everybody's getting asked for money. What role would the CRD play?
2: Well, in this case, it would be the land component for us.
9: Okay.
2: The Souk Community Association gave up that land years ago for a dollar so that we could build the arena and we could build the museum.
9: Okay.
2: And at this point, they own, you know, a 10-acre piece of land that used to once belong to the community anyway. But once we incorporated and we started turning into an actual town, we handed that over to the CRD to run Sea Park, because it's also in conjunction with Otter Point and Shirley and really Jordan River, Port Renfrew, all of them. They all help pay a portion of that. So now we need 2.5 acres of that land back so we can hook up this component up through Throop Road to the ballpark.
9: So in terms of asking the question on the non-binding plebiscite, is what it would have been if we had put it on the ballot for this fall, and that was narrowly defeated. I don't think you were in favor of that one. What made up your mind on that in terms of not asking the question this fall?
2: Well, because staff was reluctant, and I'm guessing there were some meetings that were held without me being in the meetings,
9: mm-hmm,
2: they were reluctant to come to the table with a road system that would have been reasonable to build.
9: Mm-hmm.
2: And when they weren't answering any of the questions properly, Kevin Pearson and myself were asking a lot of questions,
9: yeah,
2: and they wanted to build a Cadillac road version with all the bells and whistles and with this big, huge roundabout. A roundabout by itself is going to cost you $6 to $8, $10 million. So, you know, the whole idea here is to try and get a couple lanes of traffic through and maybe a public use trail and get it down to $10 million. We need something that can move traffic. We don't have to put in the best possible road. And their excuse was, oh, it's about public safety and it's about getting people moving around and bikes and all this other stuff.
9: Yeah.
2: The Grant Road is the biggest component of this entire road section that we've been having on the books for the last 20 years. Grant Road has no bike lanes, no sidewalks, yet Grant Road probably the third biggest collector road in Souk, I'd say. And yet, there's no big, huge issues. There's no big accidents happening. You know, there's traffic calming down on Grant Road and stuff. But the whole idea is we could build another portion very similar to that. And then as development occurs, because it's all raw land on this component of road, development will pay for it. Let development pay for the sidewalks and the boulevards and the street lights and the sewer hookups and all this other stuff. And make that be a part of one of their applications. Why should the taxpayer have to cover that cost?
9: So in terms of this going forward, it's stalled for the moment. It's not dead necessarily, but it also won't necessarily move forward. There needs to be higher levels of government signing on, taking part. Have we heard anything from higher levels of government? I guess it's the news last night is that it's on pause as of now. I haven't seen any reaction yet. Have you seen anything else?
2: No, I haven't seen much reaction. I mean, let's face it, every level of government has a problem with cash right now.
9: Yeah.
2: And our other big issue is, and it could have been maybe past election results, blah, whatever, I'm not sure. But the mayor doesn't have a good relationship with provincial or federal people right now. So when it comes to us getting any kind of, you know, first place on any of these grants and whatnot, they don't even look at us. I mean, and they asked us to be shovel ready, which we told them we were, and yet we don't even have a 2.5 acre land component. So, or any of the land from any of the neighbors that's required to build roundabouts and sidewalks and so on. So I think, I mean, we're disingenuous in our approach to this, and we can't expect senior levels of government to just all of a sudden say, yeah, we'll come to the table. You're blaming us for all the congestion. You're blaming us for never giving you any money or helping out. And that's not even true. They gave us, Ravi Parmer gave us $5.9 million there a few years ago, and the whole idea was that we had to use it for internal road construction and try and put our road stuff together to help with congestion.
9: Mm-hmm.
2: We spent it on everything else but. So we're in a position now where we're stuck. We should have done that, and the province is saying to us through a letter that I haven't seen yet, but I'm told it was in a letter that no more funding's coming until you spend that money where we told you to spend it. So, and we don't have it.
9: Wow. Councillor Herb Haldane calling in from Souk. We appreciate the call, Councillor. Thanks for offering us some context or some of the clips we've been playing on the show. Anything else for now?
2: No, everything else is going good, and we have an election coming up here, and maybe we can make some changes and get things moving in the right direction.
9: All right.
2: Appreciate it.
9: Councillor Herb Haldane, thanks for the call. Appreciate it. Take care. Bye now. Here we go. That's Herb Haldane calling in from Souk. And we played some clips and we'll continue to play some clips as to how the debate went last night. Is it dead forever? Well, forever is an awfully long time. But if it's going to be financed using only the local tax base, given the amount of traffic it would be expected to alleviate and what else could be done with tens of millions of dollars with other infrastructure in the Souk area, I have to say I am somewhat skeptical. And the geography of Souk is really unfortunate. For those of you who don't know the area that we're talking about, there's one bridge that crosses Souk River that once it's closed, it's almost impossible to get to Souk from Langford. You have to go all the way around through the logging roads with Lake Couch, and they call it the Pacific Circle Route. The bank that goes from the banks of the Souk River, the elevation up to the elevation where Souk Town Center is, only has one road that goes up that hill. It's Souk Road. And if you've gone through Souk Road, you go by, Phillips will be on your right as you're heading into Souk. You'll see the Souk Museum. You then see, it's almost like a wetland beside where you are with the Souk Basin visible through the trees to your left. And to your right, there'll be this sort of like wetland looking flat area. And then you go up a big, huge hill. You go up this big, huge hill. You raise an elevation at least 10 meters, maybe more. The grade is quite steep and you end up climbing up to the elevation where you are in the Souk Town Center proper. That hill only has one road that climbs it, and that's the main Highway 14 Souk Road. There is no other main route that you can use to get from Phillips Road and the Souk Bridge to the rest of Souk. Building another road at that grade is going to be difficult. Cutting it through pristine forest is going to be difficult. Expropriation concerns are going to be difficult. And yet, the province continues to impose things like housing targets on communities like Souk, and they're not there when Souk needs help and millions of dollars of help to deal with these problems on these roads. What do we do next? We'll take a quick break. I think I've got another call from another member of Souk Council, but I need to take a quick break first. Back after this.
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6: I'm Steve Young with your CFAX 1070 news update. More than a half ton of opium has been seized by Canada border officials after it was discovered in a shipping container in Metro Vancouver. The Canada Border Services Agency says agents referred the container in January to a search facility in Delta based on intelligence from both U.S. and Canadian authorities. The examination, using search dogs, X-rays, and other methods, found the opium hidden in 10 of 20 rolls of industrial paper. A total of 520 kilos was seized in the case. Premier David Eby has released the timeline for his trade mission to China. Eby will begin his visit this Saturday to wrap up his trip on July 3rd, with stops planned in Beijing, Shanghai, and other communities. The premier says tariff conflicts with the U.S. have pushed B.C. to prioritize diversifying trade relations with other key trading partners, including China. I'm Steve Young. If it's happening, it's here on CFAX 1070.
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5: That's actually one thing you notice driving around the West Shore, the newer areas, like if you're up by West Hills and Langford, or if you're heading along even the Latoria Corridor, where it intersects with Veterans Memorial in Colwood, you'll see roundabouts in terms of newer intersections being put forward. Are they more expensive than a regular intersection? Yeah, my understanding is they are. Are they safer than a regular intersection? Yes, my understanding is they are. That issue came up last night at Soup Council as whether or not a simple T intersection on a 20-meter right-of-way without a roundabout really would be the sort of thing that residents could accept in the year 2026 or onward. It was Councillor Pearson who brought up the prospect of those safety implements on the road and whether or not what was being pitched would be good enough.
6: I mean, we've been talking about this since 2008. It got turned down in 2008, I think, is that
7: 2005.
6: Yes. But again, it came back up and it's come up. Here we are. It was designed. It was ready to go in 2005. I think there was shovel ready project. And here we are. You know, we've spent at last week hundreds, thousands of dollars in design, hundreds and hundreds of thousands of dollars in design. And yet feels like we're not getting any closer. And we're selecting, I think, the ultimate road build out. Is there a way for us to get traffic flowing safely, people walking safely using a T intersection without that roundabout? Because I think that's giving me a lot of heartburn. Can we do it on a 20 meter right of way? Like I've heard what you said, and I think I agree we should try and get everything we can, but with 20 meters, can we build it safely, effectively, and for a reduced price?
5: Said it was giving him a lot of heartburn. That's Soup Councillor Pearson. Looking at my phone board here, I do have a Kevin Pearson calling in. Is this Councillor Pearson calling in from Souk?
8: You betcha, Adam. It's your old pal from Village Foods there. How are you?
5: Welcome to the program. Great to hear from you. How are things?
8: I haven't talked to you for a long time. So.
5: Well, I was monitoring the debate last night, and I know that there were certain safety concerns brought up. 2005, this was shovel-ready. It was ready to go. And yet in 2026, apparently, we don't know what we're doing. What happened?
8: Well, that is the $64 question, Adam. We haven't secured the land. There's discussions in the background that are going on, and I'm hopeful that, you know, the CRD will come to the table and give us the land that we need for the right of way. Mm-hmm. But it hasn't occurred yet. So when we don't have all the land, and then if we go with the roundabout proposal, we have private property land on Phillips Road that is below Phillips Road that's going to require, you know, massive retaining walls, you know, these Lego block concrete walls. I'm told they cost $1,000 a square meter.
5: Wow.
8: So, you know, thousands of square meters, you know, add up. And so, you know, the debate got around last night. Can we make

0: make this work with the T intersection. There's been engineered reports to say that we could have a T intersection there, and traffic flows from Souk Road and automatically veers left and goes through what we call the Throop Connector, and then Sun River would be controlled coming out. I don't know if that's ideal. But it, again, it's another option, and we were presented again with the Cadillac version, which is, you know, 9.58% minimum tax lift. Number one issue in Souk is traffic. Number two issue is taxes right now, and they can interchange back and forth on any given day. I heard you talking earlier, is this project dead? Well, no, it's not dead. I could tell you, everybody in Souk, and probably, you know, I'm running for mayor.
1: Yes.
0: It'll be priority one to get this thing done. I'm making a commitment is let's figure out the Throop Road once and for all. On the plebiscite question,
1: yes.
0: we have a petition signed by 4,000 people. They want to get out of their cars faster coming home. They don't like the traffic. I think that plebiscite question's already done. We know it's an issue. So asking a question, you know, non-binding question on a vote on a general election, it's nice to do it. Sometimes it gives you direction, but we already have that. That's right in our hand already. 4,000 people.
1: Now, I have to ask, though, in terms of it being useful, because I think you were one of the votes opposed to asking the plebiscite question last night, correct?
0: Yes, I am.
1: Okay, so
0: yes, I was.
1: Why not ask the question again just to show how many people are interested? That way, if you win the mayor's chair this fall, you can point to the question and say the people are excited about this, they want it, we're going forward. Why not give them that opportunity?
0: Well, I think I already have that. Like, I mean, I've had the message loud and clear, and I'll give you a little bit of a political answer. But
1: sure.
0: Again, I already have that right in my hand. I know there's 4,000 people who want to get out of their cars faster. They want to get home to their families. They want to make their commitments to singing lessons or music lessons or baseball practices or hockey practices. We already know that. So, again, it's a bit of a, you know, you ask a nice question on a plebiscite. It's kind of like, you know, like I said, it's like, do you like apple pie kind of thing? Well, yeah, like, of course, the question is going to be, people want us to proceed. I think we have to do it. Our job is, politically, we have to be fiscally responsible. Let's see what we can actually do that we can afford. Let's build that road. And you probably have heard from Councillor Haldane. Let's see if we can get traffic flowing through there.
1: Mm-hmm.
0: We've been told by traffic engineers over and over, you know what? Here's the ultimate build out. Here's what you could do. Our own engineer made a presentation, said, you know what, if we get 20 meters, we can make it safe. We can make it accessible for bikes. We can put a sidewalk in there. We can put three travel lanes. You know, one's a left-hand turn lane.
1: Mm-hmm.
0: And we can do that on 20 meters. So, again, we get up, I don't know, we seem to trip over ourselves every time we get to the near the finish line.
1: Now, I know the difference between the 20 meters and the 25 meters is 25 meters would be wider, it's easier to get a bike lane in there, and a lot of these grants that come from these higher levels of government, they might not say outright that they're only going to give you the grant if you have the bike lane, but the bike lane seems to help. So how do you balance that in terms of shaping the project that might be more attractive for government grants than others?
0: Well, yes, you're hitting the nail on the head. The engineer told us he could get a bike, all-weather surface trail lane in, three lanes of traffic, and a sidewalk in 20 meters.
1: Hmm.
0: Yet senior levels of government will want us to do active transportation and, you know, all of the things that qualify us for grants. But we can actually show that we can do that. And over time, that area is ripe for development. You know, it's got big pieces of property. And I think we can secure the other properties along the way through the development process, making that part of their development plans. So if we have a DP application, okay, well, you're going to give us another 5 meters in your property. We don't need... We have lots of land going through there, and it ranges from, you know, low as 15 meters up to 20, and some is, you know, back and forth. There's all different widths all the way along there.
1: Yeah.
0: So I think it's just careful planning, leadership, and say, okay, here's where we're going to go. Let's see if we can get traffic flowing, and let's see if it makes a difference.
1: Souk Councillor Kevin Pearson calling into the show. He's also running for the mayor's chair this fall. Councillor, we appreciate the call. You can give us a show at any time you hear your voice or we mention your name on the program. Anything else for now?
0: No, I just think that it's about time that we do something to get that traffic alleviated. I think it's a priority one for me. If I get elected, if I'm lucky enough to be in that chair, I can assure the people of Sioux, it'll be number one on my list.
1: Kevin Pearson, Sioux Councillor, thanks so much for calling in. Appreciate it.
0: Talk to you soon. Bye.
1: All right, bye now. We'll take a quick break. More after this.
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1: There was only one member that I could recall of Sioux Council last night who actually tried to vote to move forward on the Throop Road connector. They would buy the land first. That by itself would be something like a 5% tax increase, and the construction itself would be, we're easily looking at 9 or 10%. And that's in the optimistic scenarios going forward. The participation or lack thereof financially of higher levels of government, not locked in yet. So is it dead forever? No, you just heard Councillor Kevin Pearson call in and say he doesn't think it's dead forever, but it's not something that's going to be meaningfully put forward or furthered until we're at the other side of the fall election. And by that point, we'll have a different mayor at the table. Maybe it'll be Mayor Pearson. Maybe it'll be Mayor Beddoes. Maybe it'll be another mayor, because we don't know how many candidates will ultimately throw their hats into the ring before all of this is done. It's important to point out Mayor Tate last night gave a lengthy opposition statement where she cautioned her colleagues, reminding them that they're not the only community that's applying for those scarce grant dollars, and they shouldn't necessarily assume that they're going to get what they're asking
15: grants
1: for.
15: Grants is we're not the only community applying for grants, and we don't have our share, and we don't know what we're doing. So it doesn't...
1: We don't know what we're doing.
15: Want to...
1: That can be parsed multiple ways.
15: Not have us receive a fund, but given... There's other things that we are likely shovel ready on and could go. Those should be the priority at this stage because we're not organized at this point. When we talk a little, like just going back to a previous road design, I did a walk through history as I always do. Sun River was approved in 2003 and 2004. The first residents may be moving in 2004-5, somewhere in there.
1: And now there's 1,000 homes up there. And you can picture how many cars have to use that road every day for those 1,000 homes.
15: 2006 was at phase two of a 715-unit build-out. And I'm raising this because those residents today would have had no input into the road, would not have.
1: And now we understand why the idea of a connector between Phillips Road and Throop Road might not have passed a referendum in the early 2000s, because it didn't. Whereas now you have far more voters that live in houses that simply didn't exist then that would benefit from it. So that was among the issues that were raised. But again, the form that the road takes and whether or not it should be a T intersection or a proper roundabout, the roundabout would require an expensive retaining wall as well as other concerns with adjacent properties. The mayor also...
15: In that particular area, it just sort of makes me shudder a bit because...
1: Makes her shudder a bit.
15: It'll be a downright fail.
1: A downright fail.
15: I just don't see that working.
1: If there's a T-intersection that's dangerous.
15: At all. And if it's going to be a choice between a T-intersection and a stoplight, like many residents have commented on how wonderful the stoplight at Phillips and Souk Road is, because sometimes...
1: Full disclosure, I moved out to Souk in grade 7, and I was there throughout high school. And when I moved there, and actually when I first learned to drive, it had one stoplight. Only one stoplight in all of Souk. At the corner of Otter Point and Souk Road, there was a stoplight. That was the only traffic light you would find in Souk. I'm trying to think where the next closest one was. I don't think you would find another one until you actually got to Langford, come to think of it. That was, you know, this is decades ago. I'm dating myself to some degree. But once upon a time, the idea of stoplights just in general in Souk was a rare thing. Traffic in Souk was really not the sort of thing that folks worried about. So, you know, back in the year 2000, as Sun River was going in and the prospect of yet another traffic light being put in at Phillips Road and yet another traffic light being put in elsewhere was somewhat of a novel thing. I have somebody telling me it would be Jacklin Road and Souk Road. Yeah, that would have been in the 90s up until 2000. That probably would have been the next traffic light. Whereas today, there's clearly more traffic lights. But the reason that I'm pointing this out is that if this Throop Road connector had been built in the early 2000s, we had looser standards then. And we did. Nobody cared if it was a roundabout or a T-intersection in the early 2000s. If it had been built then, it would probably have been a T-intersection and we just would have made it work one way or the other. Today, the standards are higher. And yes, that can add more costs.
15: Sometimes it just doesn't work at all. Just doesn't work. It blinks on and off or it shuts down and nobody...
1: See, I remember when there was no stoplight there and if you were turning left and it was busy, you had to, well, you know, faith never hurts.
15: He seems to remember the rules of an intersection when it doesn't work. You have to do a complete four-way stop. And so then you sit there and turn right and go up to the roundabout and loop around to try to turn left because it would be impossible otherwise. Sea Park is also extremely busy.
1: That's where the recreation center is, up Phillips Road, for those of you who know the area.
15: There is no programmable time left, except for maybe during school hours when the ice is in. Otherwise, every space of that facility is completely booked. There's now a gym. It's a high user site doing a tremendous job. So you just have all this commuting traffic. Like, I don't know, like you would just be sitting there stuck and then it would back up all the traffic. If it was 30% and the light is stopped or someone doesn't know if it's their turn or not, it's just going to back all the way down the highway.
16: I would somebody really do that? Oh, I don't know. Maybe.
15: And then that'll just continue to build with the Cecinos traffic. And it's just another.
16: Oh, yeah. I know. Souk is one of these rare places where they have elementary schools with driveways that go directly onto the highway. I know. Not safe. Not even close to safe. And yet Highway 14 has driveways of not one, but multiple elementary schools that are directly onto the highway. And it's never been safe. At least Edward Milne has sort of like a pull-off road where the cars have to go down, where they can slow down before they interface directly with the parking lot. But with Cecinos and Souk Elementary further up the hill on Highway 14, you literally have highway, not highway speed, because they slow you down to 60 or 50, but interfacing directly with cars pulling in and out of the elementary schools. And it's absolute bedlam every single day with both pickup and drop-off. It's been like that for decades. It probably will continue to be like that for decades, and the people of Souk just sort of deal with it. Is it worth it? Well, it is what it is.
15: Bogged down because it won't move. It'll just be stuck.
16: We're talking ourselves out of the Throop Road connector. This is Souk Mayor Maya Tate last night, for those of you just joining us.
15: A lot of people using different modes to travel in and out and around our town. I see that as being a complete fail. So
16: a complete fail.
15: I won't support anything other than building it right the first time, or not at all. Just don't bother doing it at all.
16: I'm going to put that on a T-shirt for municipal governance.
15: I think that's an option. 30 years.
16: Not at all.
15: Years of.
16: Oh, yeah. Yeah. Don't forget John Muir. Thank you. I knew that I felt like I was missing one. Yeah, that's John Muir as well. You see, the problem is that Highway 14 was one of the main roads. So they just built the elementary schools on the main roads because there wasn't a whole lot of traffic in those days. So they didn't have to worry about it. And now it's like, oh, we're expanding as a community and our main highway is actually a highway. Maybe we shouldn't have the elementary school driveway go directly into the vehicle lanes. So the school bus is taking its life in its hands every time it tries to pull in or out. And yet we do.
15: That. To offload 30% of traffic? What about other things that our community needs? Is it worth it? I don't know. I'm not sure. We've heard from a delegation today.
16: I know what you're thinking every time that school bus pulls it out. I wonder how many of those kids aren't paying the fee.
15: About the cost of taxes. You can reduce that, but if you sign up for this, you're still going to pay 30 years of debt. There's no way of reducing that. You'll just have to service it till it's paid out. And nothing else will happen. I hear from Grant Road residents, like, when are we going to find money to fix the situation on Grant Road West? What about Whiff and Spit? What about Ella Road? Other points that are failing?
16: By implication, suggesting that all those points are failing.
15: Sea Park has growing needs. It's long overdue, sir, second seat of ice there, as well as significant replacements to the floor. We're hearing how strapped our soccer field is. So I think it's just a question of, again, another road.
16: I have to say, Maya Tate's talking me into this. Last night I was thinking, oh no, we have to do this eventually. We should just push it forward now. But the way she's laying this out, I'm thinking, yeah, of all the infrastructure problems that Souk has, really, do we want this one road? I don't know, like I'm on the fence here. I'm willing to listen to more evidence. But the more she's talking, the more I find myself nodding along going, oh yeah, I forgot about that. And, oh yeah, I forgot about that.
15: To offset 30% of traffic and building out a complete failure point.
16: We don't know that it'll be a complete failure point necessarily, but we can't rule it out.
15: The example of the T intersections that exist are on Wadhams Road. When you are traveling out of the library and you want to make a left-hand turn on Otter Point when all the commuting traffic is coming home, how easy and safe is that?
16: I don't know. Turning left at a T-intersection can be difficult. Like, if you ever tried in Colwood to turn left on a Machozen Road out of Ocean Boulevard, like in the morning, oh my God, you just give up. You turn right and you just hope that eventually you find your way back down because it's impossible. So many of these intersections that are uncontrolled, that are not signalized, that have piles of cars going back and forth that really were never expected decades ago when these roads were originally built in the West Shore. There's a lot of examples that you can think of quite easily. And I know, and by the way, Colwood Council has had all sorts of debates about any more development that is near the corner of Ocean and Machosen Road, because there's a school right there as well as other issues. But it's one of the things that comes to mind as you see these people waiting and just wait forever to try to turn left. No wonder there are close calls.
15: Is it? What about when you turn onto, let's say you're going down Wadhams and you want to turn left onto Church Road and all the traffic is flowing up? The traffic all backlogs all the time. Or when school is out and all the traffic is flowing down, you just sit there and you wait. Or what people do is they turn right, they go down to Goodmere, and they turn around and loop back rather than trying to make the sketchy left turn.
16: The sketchy left turn. You know what I like? And I want to give a kudos to Mayor Maya Tate here. I've listened to a lot of mayors talk about a lot of traffic problems and a lot of roads in the past. Not all of them sound like they have internalized the frustration of being stuck there living it over and over again as effectively as she does. That's somebody who's reliving memories as they recount these various issues. And you can tell that in just her tone and her demeanor at the table. And I have to say, she is pretty persuasive. As somebody who has, and I have personally in the past, advocated to create the Throop Road connector for years and years and years and years. I supported it like 20 years ago when it was an issue. But on the other hand, those other things that she named also need to be done. So ultimately, we'll see what the voters think. They will not be asked this question as a plebiscite, and we'll have to see what role it plays in the election to come. But she does close her remarks last night by saying good luck to the next council after her motion for a plebiscite question fails.
15: I still would have been defeated, but I saw like a half hand over here, so I thought someone changed their mind. All right, okay. Well, that concludes that for now. Good luck to the next council.
16: Good luck to the next council, whoever that is. Texter 71010 writes, good show, Adam. Hope you give some airtime close to the election to the non-Souk First candidates. Absolutely. They can call me, too. There's nothing stopping them. But we were happy to hear from Herb Haldane and Kevin Pearson earlier on the show today. These are my opinions, as always. You can agree or disagree, as always. But stay safe and have a nice day.
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22: Good afternoon, I'm Steve Young with your CFAX 1070 News, 2-3 o'clock. We have a bit of an update on that situation. It has closed Craigblower Road near Admirals, a van impacting a hydro pool. Emergency crews on the scene, motorists advised to seek alternate routes. There are now 3 active wildfires here on the island. The newest small blaze discovered this afternoon, very close to Highway 19, south of Cumberland. It's already been downgraded to being held from out of control. The BC Wildfire Service says it has initialed attack crews and a bucketing helicopter on the scene and is getting help from the Cumberland Fire Department. They say the fire does not currently pose a threat to structures, critical infrastructure, or public safety. 2 other small fires are listed as under control as well, one near Port Alberni, the other near Port McNeil. The university, where yesterday's Montreal shooting suspect was a student, is denouncing the violence. The University of Lethbridge confirms the 25-year-old man was a philosophy student. School says it's cooperating with authorities and condemns the views and ideologies attributed to the shooter in media reports. Multiple Quebec media outlets report the gunman wrote a manifesto calling for more violence and expressing hatred towards women. A 31-year-old man faces charges in connection with two separate attacks in downtown Victoria last Thursday night between 10 and 11 o'clock. The two calls came in reverse order of the actual occurrence. Victim reported he'd been assaulted by an unknown man in the 1100 block of Fort Street. According to that report, the man forced open the complainant's vehicle door, struck him, and tried to pull him from the vehicle before fleeing. Officers located and arrested a man matching the description a short time later. The second call came in from another victim reporting he had been struck and robbed of cash and other belongings in the 1100 block of Douglas Street and recognized his attacker and identified him to police. The police already had the suspect in custody. Vincent Edward Abraham is charged with robbery and assault causing bodily harm and robbery and assault with a weapon. He'll appear in court on Thursday. Sydney Council will consult the neighborhood about the establishment of an extreme weather response shelter at St. Andrew Anglican Church. The shelter would be operated by the Beacon Community Services and open only during extreme winter weather conditions that pose a risk to people experiencing homelessness. Community members are invited to share their feedback ahead of Council's consideration of the application on July the 13th. Sports coming up.
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22: Well, the Minto Cup is coming to Victoria. The 2027 National Junior A Lacrosse Championship will be hosted by the Victoria Shamrocks. The annual week-long tournament takes place every August. Harbour Cats back in action tonight. They head up the Malahat to take on Nanaimo. Another busy day at the World Cup. Ronaldo had a pair of goals. Portugal blanking Uzbekistan 5-0. England and Ghana tied at 0. Panama plays Croatia in Toronto. Colombia battles the Congo. Alfonso Davies will be available as a sub for Canada's game tomorrow against the Swiss. You can hear that match right here on CFAX 1070 beginning just before noon. They bumped up the start of the Blue Jays game due to the World Cup. In the sixth inning, it's Houston leading Toronto by a score of 4-2. The Mariners are opening a series tonight in Pittsburgh. Lots of NHL trades and news today. The Oilers officially made Mike Babcock their new head coach. He brings along former Ottawa coach DJ Smith with him. The league is exploring expansion to either Houston or Austin, Texas. The Flames picked up former second overall pick Simon Nemec in a multiplayer deal that includes conditional first-round picks going to New Jersey. The Senators used the ninth overall pick they picked up this week to get three players, including William Eklund from San Jose. And the Blues have acquired Connor McMichael, Milton Gastron, and the 16th overall pick in exchange for Jordan Kyrou from Washington. I'm Steve Young. If it's happening, it's here on CFAX 1070. It's 306.
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26: Good afternoon, Victoria. Thank you so much for being here today on this, I don't know if I would call it a perfectly sunny day, but a few clouds have started to encroach on our beautiful sky, but it's still definitely nice and warm, Jade.
27: It was pretty sunny out there while I was moving my car. Did they start floating back through those clouds?
26: Looks like
27: oh,
26: it.
27: Oh, rude.
26: It's still like, what, 28?
27: No, it's hot, though. It's truly hot. I mean, well, it was 25 when I was moving my car a little bit ago, and I feel like inside my car it might have been 40.
26: No, oh, probably. Because...
27: gotta get a thermometer for inside that 1990 Ford.
26: The saga of that sunshade is you picked one up, but does it fit?
27: No.
16: No, it doesn't fit.
27: I Googled the dimensions of my Ford from the 90s.
3: Sure.
27: I guess Google doesn't know. You know, there's different styles of this Ford Tempo I have, right? There's like an L. There's a no L. I don't even know what they made these trims, you know. So long ago. It was 36 years ago, I think, this year. So, oh, boy. Yeah, didn't get the right sunshade. I wanted the six-piece that someone sent me here in one of the text messages. Yeah. And they were like, get this one.
3: I remember that,
27: They were all out of that one at the location, sadly. It said online they had it. Went there. Mm-hmm. No, didn't. Stock was lying to me a little bit there.
16: But you were showing it to me after the show yesterday. And I didn't realize that they've gotten quite fancy pants since the last time I used the sunshade.
27: They have. They have a little, like little suctionies.
16: Yeah.
27: Yeah.
16: In the past, they were always just held up by wishes in your visors.
27: That's what I mean. I hold it up with my visors now because it's too big.
16: The old school.
27: Yeah. It's really bunched in there. It kind of goes over the sides of my windows, which kind of, you know, does a little bit of the effect of the six-piece sunshade. Mm-hmm. But, yeah, I saw a lot more sunshades now that I purchased one, by the way.
16: I bet.
27: Now I see them everywhere.
16: It's like when you buy a new car, then now all you can see is that car on the road.
27: Oh, yeah, that happened to us when we bought a white RAV4.
16: Yeah.
27: It was like every car we saw was the exact trim of ours, maybe 1 year older or newer.
16: We picked up a Dodge something or another a few years ago, a Journey. The smaller of the I don't want to call it a minivan.
27: They're
16: a crossover.
27: Yeah, they're crossovers, those ones. Yeah,
16: because minivans have sliding doors, in my opinion.
27: Yeah.
16: This is a four door with a back.
27: I would call a Journey a crossover. Yeah,
16: totally. But now that I've been driving one for a couple of years, on the odd chance that I do drive, because I do drive every once in a while.
27: Yeah, but, mostly a bus guy, but yeah.
16: But now we just pick him out of the crowd every time.
27: I bet. And those aren't very common these days either. The Journeys, not
16: at least particularly.
27: Maybe that model. So
16: no.
27: That's neat.
16: But
27: it's true. Yeah. You see it everywhere once you buy one.
16: Totally. lots to talk about this afternoon. I guess if you're worried about the heat now, Jade, it'll definitely taper off by the end of the week.
27: I saw that. That's actually kind of nice, though. I heard that it won't be too rainy, though. Maybe it'll end by Saturday, hopefully.
16: Hopefully, yeah. But hopefully, long enough that we get a good little dousing, though.
27: Mm-hmm. It's important to get enough water since our June is honestly being super dry.
16: It has been, and has been quite dry. And then, you know, of course, like wildfire information. We have like three on the island now we were talking about yesterday?
27: Yeah, yesterday we saw three, and poor Lytton is once again having evacuations as Lytton. It was now, this Sunday marks the fifth anniversary of the heat dome, and the hottest day ever recorded in Victoria history, by the way, I learned, and that happens to be my birthday.
16: Happy early birthday.
27: Like that anniversary of the heat dome.
16: At least you'll never forget when it was.
27: I'll never forget my 30th birthday, no.
16: No, I bet not. We went camping at McDonald Park that weekend.
27: Oh, the place without water.
16: Yeah. We learned that one the hard way.
27: Oops.
16: I mean, it was a beautiful spot to be, but my oh my, it was a hot one for sure.
27: Even the closest beach is a bird sanctuary.
16: Yes. We went looking around and eventually just went to like Elk Lake.
27: Yeah.
16: Along with like everybody else in town.
27: During the heat dome, I think there was basically no lake or body of water that didn't have a bunch of people at it.
16: They were crushed for sure. It does look like, as we were talking about three fires on the island right now, looks like there's only two.
27: Oh, nice.
16: Yeah, so good news there. There's that one near Port Alberni that is under control. And then another one up near Bowser on the inland highway, kind of in that stretch there between getting close to Cumberland, just south of Cumberland on the highway there. But it looks like that one up near Port McNeil is gone.
27: Yeah, that's good.
16: I don't see it on the old wildfire service map anymore. So good news there.
27: I'm happy to hear that. Yeah, it's but it is only the beginning of wildfire season.
16: It is.
27: Be careful out there. Be mindful.
16: And it really is upon all of us to use our fire smarts to keep these wildfires from even starting. Mm-hmm. Like Smokey Bear used to say.
27: Yeah.
16: Well, only you can prevent a forest fire.
27: That's right. So be mindful out there. Don't be throwing hazardous flammable materials outside your window.
16: Oh, my.
27: You know, put the butts in the ashtray if you are a smoker.
16: For the love of God, please do.
27: Please. I mean, you still see every once in a while someone do that. And I shake my head. I don't understand how people haven't learned the lesson yet.
16: But, I mean, on the plus side, I'm seeing a lot less of that now.
27: A lot less, but sometimes you see it and you're just like, oh, come on. Do you not hear the update of how dangerous that is?
3: Right. Now, I mean, maybe that's because people are smoking less, maybe because they're vaping more, and you don't really, you know, flick a vape out the window like you used to a cigarette butt.
27: Yeah, maybe we should get Mario Canseco to do some of these polls on that.
3: The positive externality of vaping.
27: Or just the differences, if that is a true fact. Like, if more people are choosing that the cigarettes less and vaping more, we don't know those statistics yet.
3: No, we don't.
27: Just what I thought of.
3: Lots to talk about this afternoon. A wide array of topics. Coming up after the 4:30 news, we will have a conversation with one of the leading research scientists into brain health and aging. Somebody from Baycrest, an entity in the Toronto area. What do they describe it as? One of the largest geriatric hospitals in the country?
27: Yeah.
3: Mm-hmm. Yeah.
27: He's a leading research scientist.
3: People talking about brain rot impacting our youth, but it's not just our youth that could be impacted by way too much screen time. Pluses and minuses of screen use by our seniors as well. I mean, on the one hand, you know, you sometimes that's how folks connect with the outside world. Mm-hmm. On the other hand, sometimes people are using it to replace their own thought processes, or, you know, doing it so much that you're not doing other things like sleeping or exercising or actually meeting with people face to face.
27: Yeah.
3: So I have a conversation there with Dr. Chertko from Baycrest coming up a little bit later. It is Transit Tuesday. But
27: we didn't mean for it to be, but it is. No, and I love that it's become this way.
3: It has. It absolutely has. We're going to have a conversation with the folks at BC Transit coming up a little bit later this hour about what you've heard Steve talking about in the news yesterday. Their new training facility that they've opened up at the Victoria Transit Center. And then, of course, the work that's going on now in Saanich for the third transit center for the region, what will eventually become the Saanich Transit Center. And then, you ever use that app, Transit?
27: Mm-hmm.
3: Lots of people have, and they have over the years, and definitely now that FIFA World Cup is in Vancouver, and people are trying to get around town and through and to and from Vancouver and the areas around town. So we're going to learn a bit more about the app Transit, not the service Transit, but the app called Transit, with their chief operating officer coming up after the 4 o'clock news. But after Jay's traffic and weather report, let's do a quick check-in with Megan Love from CFAX Sentence Anonymous.
27: And if you have a traffic tip, please report it to 71010. That's how you can text us, or you can call us up at 250-386-1161. Right now, checking out Victoria to Langford. That average travel time is sitting around 35 minutes. Most of the congestion is just building after Uptown, head of Tilikum Road, and then it smooths out after the interchange before you're approaching Helmkin Ramp. Today, looking at Helmkin and Wilkinson, because yesterday this was quite the problem area with heavy congestion. I'm still seeing a building around a similar area to yesterday around Roy Road on Wilkinson as it turns to Helmkin and extending all the way to Highway 1. So just be patient through that. And if there's some road work that we're missing in that section of Interurban and Wilkinson and Helmkin, I would really appreciate the tip to 71010. Victoria to Souk, it's closer to 1 hour right now with most of the congestion you face in the interchange. Otherwise, it's smooth heading into Souk. In Esquimalt on Admirals, we're seeing a bit of congestion building around Maple Bank, extending all the way to Admirals Island Highway and Craig Flower. Speaking of Craig Flower, a section of Craig Flower has closed. This is near, just ahead of Yarrow Place. If you're going toward Admirals and even away from Admirals down Craig Flower, toward Cooper Road right now, there's a section just after Admirals intersection that is closed due to a bit of a situation with a power pole and a vehicle. Island Highway also has the significant congestion it does at this time of day from Admirals extending to Helmkin, but a fair amount of congestion all the way down to Helmkin, down Island Highway. Tonight in Victoria, it's a nice evening, a few clouds, 14 degrees. Into tomorrow, where it's clearing and a high of 24 degrees. In Esquimalt Harbor, we are at 20 degrees already.
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3: Fine. CFAX, Tenants Anonymous, well known for helping families at Christmas time, but their work doesn't stop there. Through their Kids Count programs, the organization is supporting children and youth year-round with everything from food security to mental wellness, education, and access to programs that many families simply can't afford right now. Joining us to talk a bit more about it. Megan Love, Executive Director of CFAX Tenants Anonymous. Megan, good to see you again.
4: Good to see you too, Josh. Hi, Jade.
5: Hi.
3: So for folks who really know CFAX Tenants Anonymous for, you know, what they do at Christmas time, like the hamper programs and stuff, what exactly are the Kids Count programs and why are they so important year-round?
4: Oh, thanks so much for asking that, Josh. So our Kids Count program is basically an umbrella program that we've been developing over a couple years now. So, of course, we have our Children's Grant program, which is where we support programs that help with hunger, education, sports and summer camps, all that fun stuff you just talked about. Mm-hmm. But we did have this... this little issue going on where we had these residual donations after Christmas time.
3: Oh.
4: And we're looking on the shelves and we're like, these toys should really be in the hands of kids. Mm-hmm. So we've developed this new umbrella program called Kids Count, and that includes our Children's Grant program as well as our new Kids Count gift box program. Yeah, so basically the Kids Count program for the gift boxes, they're carefully crafted boxes by our amazing volunteers at the workshop. They have put so much creativity into them. They're age appropriate boxes and with gender, so they kind of gives an idea to the people that are the organizations that are having the boxes to know, you know, which boxes should these go to.
3: Sure.
4: And the value around the boxes is around $100 for the toys. So it's a very well crafted, very well put together box with a lot of love and care, and that goes out to first responders. So we've partnered with Victoria Police, Saanich Police, One Up Single Parents Society, like all these places that we know these boxes are going to get into the hands of kids that really need it most.
5: Yeah, wonderful. So if someone wanted to help with the crafted boxes, the kids' crafted boxes, how would they help?
4: Well, of course, we always need the donations. Mm-hmm. That's something that we'll never not need.
5: Yeah.
4: We do have this amazing new spot on our website, CFAXSantas.com. If you just scroll down to the homepage, and the second part there, it says right on their Kids Count program.
5: Yeah, I found it here.
4: Yeah. So the really cool thing about it, Jade, is actually if you look at all the different categories on the website, and I think it's hunger, education, mental well-being, greater good, and what was the last one?
5: There is mental health or mental well-being.
4: Mental well-being, of course. And so the great thing about this new donation platform that we have is say you wanted to donate for mental well-being and hunger, like you couldn't make a choice, right? Your funding focus is on both of these.
3: Sure.
4: And so if you were to donate $100, $50 for each will go to those categories.
3: Oh, wonderful. Yeah. You can kind of diversify what you're kind of focused into if you want it. You don't have to go, $100 for this. Exactly. It can be divvied up however you like it.
4: Yeah, exactly, Josh. So you can help out as many categories as you want to. It's whatever is closest to your heart.
3: There's a big focus right now on food security in particular, especially in the summertime when the school meal programs are not available to kids, right? How does the Kids Count help to fill that gap for kids?
4: Yeah, thanks so much, Josh. So I actually want to share that we just gave a grant to the Burnside Community Gorge Center for $31,760.
3: Wow.
5: Massive.
4: And that goes towards their summer food program. And that's where they give snack bags, which have fresh fruit and fresh veggies to families. Actually, I think it's 480 families that it's going to be helping out this summer. Mm-hmm. And yeah, that bridges the gap with those school programs that help out during the school season. And when the school is out, you know, the kids are all excited, but there are a lot of kids that then suffer for hunger. So that's where we support and bridge that gap.
5: Yeah, that makes sense, and that's wonderful mm-hmm. too. And very. So the category for mental well-being, I noticed. So this there's actually something called peace camps.
4: Peace camps, yes, of course. That's one of the camps that we definitely support. We also support what's called Therapeutic Riding Club.
5: Oh, wonderful.
4: And one I just started recently, really looking into a lot farther. Mm-hmm. And it's an incredible program where they have these trainers that take these kids, and it's such a nice way for them to learn, you know, out of the classroom or out of, you know, a structured building, of where they can really focus on their mental well-being and really connect with nature, because they find that, you know, nature and mental well-being are very close in tie.
5: I think so, yeah.
3: We're seeing right now an increasing number of families struggling, especially as the cost of living continues to rise. And I'm seeing here access to things like summer camps and sports can just become increasingly out of reach for families. How does the Kids Count help to help kids, give them opportunities that, you know, to belong and participate?
4: Oh, of course, summer camp. I mean, that's a huge one for us, and that's one that we continue to support. So with the Kids Count Children's Grant Program, and that would be under the category for sports and summer camps. And so that's where we provide camp subsidies for our community, for kids to go to summer camp. And it also provides, again, food, snacks for those summer camps as well.
5: Sorry. Could you get a little bit more into the greater good category now?
3: Yes.
4: Of course. Well, you know, there are just times where really bad things happen to people, unexpected things. It could be a flood. It could be a fire. We just helped a family not too long ago with a fire. And so that's where we come into play very quickly. We'll get in connection with either if it's Langford Fire Department, Saanich Fire Department, and they'll connect with us. They'll come to our workshop. They'll grab some toys, maybe some grocery gift cards to help them get them through a couple days. But yeah, it's basically just when someone just gets the really bad end of the stick and needs a little helping hand here and there, and that's what we're there for.
3: I've known Sandus for doing that for years now, especially when it comes to families displaced by house fires, like you mentioned.
4: Yes, absolutely. That is a number one thing that we deal with, especially in the summertime, unfortunately, with the huge heat wave going on right now, too.
3: Well, for folks listening that perhaps want to help, what's the easiest way for them to support Kids Count right now? And, of course, CFAX Santa's Anonymous generally.
4: 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It could be one, it could be two, it could be all of them. And just support today. And thank you so much.
3: Fantastic. Megan Love is Executive Director with CFAX Santas Anonymous. I appreciate you coming in.
4: Thank you so much, Josh and Jade.
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5: Yes, you can always send in your tip to 71010. And thank you so much to the texter who said that Admirals to Craig Flower is clear. So that incident with the pool and the vehicle has been cleared. So it's smooth flowing down Craig Flower, other than the congestion, which is always there at this time of day. So we can't expect that usually just ahead of Craig Flower, of Admirals down Craig Flower and extending as far as Helmkin Road. Looking at Victoria 2 West Shore, it's still sitting around the 35 minute mark right now. Victoria 2 Sioux is just about an hour and 5 minutes. Most of the congestion you're facing for both the West Shore and Souk is just ahead of Tillicum Road, down Highway 1, through the interchange, McKenzie and Admirals, and it smooths out before you're approaching that Helmkin ramp. Do be aware that Wilkinson, Helmkin, this time of day, always congested, but we're seeing that congestion a bit farther back near Lone Holm Road, down Wilkinson as it turns to Helmkin and leading all the way to Highway 1, a fair heavy amount between interurban and Highway 1 as well. Burnside Road West also looking pretty congested from about Wilkinson Road, actually, oddly enough, all the way down Burnside Road West and leading to Helmkin, where it seems to be going down Highway 1. You're here in Esquimalt, down Admirals, congestion's building around Colville, down Admirals to Island Highway, Admirals and Craig Flower intersection. And just here on one of my maps, I'm seeing a bit of an incident marker on McKenzie and Admirals ramp on top. So maybe if you're passing through there, you can confirm if that is a real marker or not. Tonight in Victoria, it's a low of 14 degrees, a few clouds into tomorrow, where it's a beautiful day, clearing and a high of 24 degrees. In Esquimalt Harbor, it's 20.
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1: 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Victoria Police have laid charges in connection with two late incidents last Thursday downtown, CTV Vancouver Island's Kate Hutchinson reports.
6: Victoria Police have arrested one man in connection to an alleged attack on a local Muslim leader. Imam Ibrahim Gado says he was attacked in downtown Victoria last Thursday while sitting in his car with his wife near Fort and Cook Street when a stranger opened the driver's door and attempted to pull him out. Police say 31-year-old Vincent Edward Abraham is facing charges in relation to two separate attacks on that same day. Earlier in the evening, the suspect allegedly struck and robbed a separate victim. Abraham is charged with robbery and assault causing bodily harm, as well as robbery and assault with a weapon.
1: City of Langford seeking a request for proposals for a development partner to design and build up to a six-story mixed-use project that would include medical space to house 10 to 14 doctors and ground floor commercial space on Happy Valley Road. In exchange for contributing the development land, Langford would retain ownership of the medical clinic space. To advance the medical clinic component, the city's already entered into an MOU with the South Island Primary Care Society that helps set up two other clinics in Langford. Victoria General Hospital getting a new infant panda warmer. The professional firefighters of Greater Victoria have donated over $45,000 towards the controlled open warming environment for newborns who need help maintaining their body temperature after birth or during medical care. Emily Aldridge shared the story of her 4-year-old sons and their 33-day stay in the specialized unit after being born at just 31 weeks.
7: I don't think I'll ever be able to truly convey what it felt like, but I didn't know any of these people. They had no idea who I was when I walked through the door. And by the second day, they were calling my unborn boys Jack and Cooper. And they acted like family and they supported us like one. And it started.

0: think enough.
1: Nearly 3,000 babies are born each year at Victoria General Hospital. Bill Gates telling lawmakers earlier this month that Jeffrey Epstein was plotting to blackmail him about his affairs.
2: After Microsoft co-founder Bill Gates tried to end his relationship with Jeffrey Epstein, the convicted sex offender attempted to use compromising information about Gates' extramarital affairs to force his way back into Gates' life, he told the House Oversight Committee earlier this month, according to a transcript of the closed-door testimony released Tuesday. Gates, according to the transcript, said Epstein used an advisor to send him veiled threats, appeared to coach Gates' advisor on how to potentially blackmail him, and mixed fact and fiction to leverage compromising information against the software billionaire. Peter Harlambous, ABC News.
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1: The NBA draft goes tonight. Raptors have the 19th pick overall. The Victoria Royals will have the number 27 and 58 picks in next week's CHL import draft. They also announced the return of Ukrainian defenseman Mykola Kosarov, who played the first half of last season with the Royals. Rugby Canada has announced a 32-player pool for upcoming men's matches, including three at home in the World Rugby Nations Cup. Canada faces Spain on July the 4th and Portugal on July 11th in Edmonton before taking on Zimbabwe on July 18th in Winnipeg. Minto Cup coming to Victoria. The 2027 National Junior A Lacrosse Championship will be hosted by the Shamrocks. The annual week-long tournament takes place every August. I'm Steve Young. If it's happening, it's here on CFAX 1070. It's 3:36.
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7: We were talking about this. I guess the incident, Jade, happened while I was away last week.
8: Yeah, actually it happened when Morgana was in. So we caught just a little bit of this when we talked to Brendan Strain, who is reporting on it and got a chance to speak. There was very little details at that time, though. Yeah. It wasn't until Friday that we got any.
7: For sure. Canada's oldest Chinese temple still closed after the blaze several days ago left significant damage to this kind of heritage icon in downtown Victoria, especially in the Chinatown neighborhood. The Tam Kung Temple is a tribute to a sea deity of the same name, with several potential origin myths connected to the Hakka people, one of whom brought a statuette of Tam Kung with him from China in order to safeguard his journey across the Pacific and here to British Columbia, where he eventually went off to the gold fields of the Fraser Gold Rush. Yin Wo Society President Nora Butts joined Ryan and Lisa yesterday for a conversation, but I wanted to bring it to you now because it was a fascinating story.
9: What's it like at the temple right now? What's the state of things?
10: Well, we actually haven't been allowed to go in. They're still assessing the damage, but we have seen photos the fire department kindly submitted to us. The temple itself is...
9: Oh, are you still there? You dropped out there for a second. You were just about to mention the temple itself is what?
10: The temple itself is absolutely demolished. So, and we're just absolutely heartbroken. We've been there. It's the oldest Chinese temple in Canada and a National Historic Site dedicated last year. But amazingly, our deity, Tam Kung, that the temple is designed to honor, he survived unscathed. It's really a miracle. He's not a scorch mark on him where everything around him has burnt. And so because of that, we are planning to rebuild and reconstruct a new temple in his honor. But unfortunately, we did not have content insurance in the building. We did have building insurance. So it's going to take quite some time for us to rebuild. And a lot of our artifacts were destroyed. So we're not sure how we can, have duplicates made or recover anything, from China or whatever to repair the temple.
9: Yeah, so you've got a lot of questions still, but a desire to rebuild. And before we move on,

0: I just want to go back to that statuette you talked about, your deity, the Tam Kung.
1: Yes.
0: What a remarkable story that the whole temple is basically, like you said, devastated by this fire, except for the deity, which is okay. And I understand that particular statuette has a very interesting history. Can you tell me a bit more about that?
1: Yes, the deity came to Canada in the early 1800s by a pioneer. Our deity is supposed to be the protector of seafaring people and mariners. And so the pioneer that came to Canada brought him for protection as he was crossing the ocean, which was vast. And then it settled in Victoria. He was a member of the Hakka people, which is a dialect of peace. And so found like-minded, same dialect speakers to help take care of the statuette. And ultimately was moved to Government Street, and the first temple was built in early 1900s. But in 1911, it also burnt down. And the same thing, the statuette survived. And so the Hakka people got together and donated their money and put the temple in the building it is now. It's on the fourth floor. And so it sat there until the 80s. And there was another fire in the temple at that time, a smaller one. But again, he survived. So this is the third fire he has survived. Now, he's actually made of wood. So you would think that would be one of the first things that would burn. But somehow or other, he miraculously has survived three fires. And so with that, each time the temple was rebuilt in his honor.
2: Nora, what are fire investigators saying about the destruction and then the statuette that miraculously came out unscathed?
1: Well, they're still doing investigation, I believe. And and we haven't been allowed physically inside mm-hmm. the building. And so, we actually don't know, what happened. The floors underneath the temple, there was no fire damage, but there's been extensive water damage. So there'll be a lot of cleanup to do.
2: Do you see this as a sign of sorts?
1: I don't know if it's a sign of sorts, but because the deity survived, that is definitely a sign for us to rebuild. If anything had happened to him, that might have been different. But because of that, and each time the temple was rebuilt in his honor, then I guess that's our message, is that we need to rebuild. And because we had no insurance, I think, looking towards the community and wherever to see if we can get some support and, people would come forth with maybe artifacts that they might have preserved from other times or whatever, or monetarily we could rebuild from that.
0: If you, again, this is all very early because this fire only happened last week. Like you said, you haven't been even allowed yet into the space because of the investigations that continue and the damage to the temple. But, if you are to move forward and rebuild, do you hope to rebuild in the same spot? Would you have to go to a new location? Do you have any sense of what that future might look like?
1: Oh, definitely in the same spot.
0: Okay.
1: I'm the president of the Yen Wall Society. Now, that society was formed in about 1911, specifically to be the caretaker of the Tam Kung Temple. So they own the building that Tam Kung is housed in. And as the caretaker of the building and society, our main project would be to rebuild. And it would be in the same spot, whether it's on the top floor or not, but that we have to wait and see.
0: We are talking to Nora Butts, the president of the Yen Hua Society, and we're talking about that aftermath of the fire last week at the Tam Kung Temple. We're just about out of time, but it sounds like, you're still in the middle of it now, but there's this desire to rebuild. You just have to figure that out from here on. Any final messages you want to share before we let you go?
1: Well, I just wanted to thank all the people that have, you know, sent their wishes in and were in their thoughts and stuff. It's been very kind, and want to thank the first responders that were there right away and saved what they could. You know, otherwise it would have been much worse. The building is still intact, and I think we can definitely, you know, fix it up and stuff. But that's my message, is to thank everybody that's been there for moral support already.
3: That's the voice of Nora Butts, the president of the Yin Wo Society, having conversation with Ryan and Lisa yesterday morning. Didn't have a chance to run that piece, but we wanted to share it with you. It was a fascinating story.
4: Very fascinating. Also, the monument
3: or the deity.
4: It was wooden.
3: Yes.
4: How did that not? That's got to mean something.
3: Oh,
4: sign.
3: I mean, she didn't think so. There was a sign, but she thinks that the deity was definitely sending a message. By the way, Lori Wong's a historian with the temple, and she's got an interesting book that's out and about now. Ellie Explains the Spirits of Tam Kung Temple. It was published last fall, and they are contributing proceeds from that book to restoring the temple, which they estimate will take thousands of dollars to do. You can contact the society for more information on how to buy a book if you're so inclined. Mm-hmm. Traffic and weather time with Jade.
4: If you have a traffic tip, you can send it in to 71010. Really appreciate that. It's helpful. So just looking at our maps here, Victoria to Langford, it's about 34 minutes, so we're not much better than we were earlier. Seen a fair amount of congestion building around Saanich Core now. This builds just around Cloverdale at its thickest through the interchange and eventually smoothing out as you're about to approach the Helmkin exit. I am seeing a bit of a crash marker here down Saanich Road, just between Vernon and Saanich and Tattersall, little intersection there. Looks like maybe the incident happened as someone was turning right off of Saanich Tattersall onto Vernon Avenue. Maybe if you're passing through the area, you can confirm that to 250-386-1161 or 71010. You can send us a text message. Victoria to Souk is closer to an hour and 5 minutes right now, with most of that congestion being in the interchange, and then eventually leading into Souk is pretty smooth. In Esquimalt, looking down Admirals, that congestion is still building around Colville and extends to Gorge Road West and Admirals. And still that same congestion between Admirals and Helmkin down Island Highway. Tonight, Victoria's low of 14 degrees, a few clouds overnight into tomorrow where it's clearing and a high of 24 degrees. Here in Esquimalt Harbor, we are still sitting at 20 degrees.
5: See something in traffic.
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3: I saw this in the news yesterday and I wanted to learn more about it. 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
17: Thank you.
3: This facility that we're talking about today replaces what used to be an area for storing tires. Before we get into where the tires are going now, what problems were you trying to solve through the project?
17: Well, the first thing that we always need to do for our maintenance teams is ensuring that mechanics are up to speed with the evolving technologies on our buses. And as one can appreciate, with the advances in technology propulsion types, that is a constant effort that we need to do to support our teams.
3: A big part of this, like you mentioned, seems to be tied to the battery electric buses, of which we are getting more and more. How different is maintaining an electric bus as opposed to the diesel ones or even the CNG power buses that we're used to? And why does that change how you train the team?
17: Well, it's just more different training required, right? So we've got diesel buses, compressed natural gas buses, electric vehicles, double-decker buses. They all have, different components. There's different manufacturers. So we have to ensure that our mechanics can basically repair all those types of vehicles. So the introduction of electric bus is just yet another bus type that our mechanics need to be experts in repairing. And so this is really critical for us because, the individual who's just catching the bus expects the bus is going to not break down on their trip, is available for service. And behind the scenes, it's critical that these maintenance teams can ensure that preventive maintenance is happening on the buses. And when we do have a breakdown, that they can troubleshoot that problem, get it fixed, and get it back on the road as quickly as possible.
3: So what does this facility actually allow your mechanics to do that they simply couldn't do before, whether it's, tools or safety or hands-on training, all of the above?
17: So just imagine a mechanics classroom. Right. So with that, obviously, if you are wanting to teach people on repairing a vehicle, you need a dedicated space for that. There's a classroom where we can cycle through 12 students, so to speak. We've got like a boardroom type style with tables, whiteboards, screens, all that type of stuff. So we can get some educational stuff that's more tabletop. Then we have like a shop floor where we've got a large table where you can do mock scenarios. We bring vehicles into a maintenance bay. We can train our mechanics on doing all the different types of works that require to support our buses. So with battery electric, we also need to be able to work at heights. So there's all different types of things that we need to ensure that those individuals are fully trained. And providing a purpose-built area allows transit operations to function properly while also supporting our mechanics teams to give them the training that they deserve.
4: Mm-hmm. For riders listening today, what does this investment mean for service? Will they notice a difference in reliability or performance?
17: Well, I would hope they don't notice any difference, meaning the buses are still on time and they're still on the road. Mm-hmm. That is the goal.
4: Yeah.
3: So final moments here with BC Transit's Director of Project Delivery, Levi Timmermans. And speaking of changes to our transit infrastructure, I had a chance to attend the open house over the weekend for the proposed Saanich Transit Center, which is still very much in early days for that project, but the wheels are definitely already turning. What can folks expect to see now at that five-acre property over near Glanford and Commercial Circle for the next few years?
17: Yeah, so for those that remember the former property, we used to have our handy dart operations out of there, as well as a few other operational activities. We relocated the handy dart to our new facility about a year ago.
3: Out Gorgeous near Royal. Facility, yeah.
17: And so that was kind of like the precursor for us to develop this property. And so we need to... Based on our growth in the region, it seems as though we need to introduce a new operations facility every 25 years or so. And we are kind of nearing capacity. We're not at capacity, but we're getting close to that. So we have to prepare the system so that we can onboard a new facility to ensure that we can continue to provide more service as the region grows. And so what we were able to do is we were able to secure funding to pretty much develop the property, meaning we are going to do demolition of existing old assets, old infrastructure. So that's like old asphalt, old buildings, remediate the site if needed, and basically give ourselves a clean slate. So a property that is available. So when we can secure funding, once we've, defined exactly what the scope of the project should look like, go through the various, processes to secure funding, we can then get started on that much quicker than if we basically just had it as a holding property. We could basically save ourselves a couple of years of construction and demolition time.
3: That's going to be a part of the project. Might as well get it out of the way now.
17: Exactly.
3: Yeah. So you've already touched on it there, but how will the new transit center help to support growing service and demand across the region?
17: Yeah, so there's a couple of things, right? So population growth, right? So in order to maintain existing levels of service, we have to actually expand service just to provide more service as we have more residents in the region. And then secondly, there are goals with related to increasing transit mode share, interfaces with cycling networks. So as we have aspirations through the Victoria Regional Transit Commission and all the municipal partners, there is, continual development to support the use of transit. And so in order to enable that, and we expect that demand for transit can continue to grow, we need to ensure that we have the facilities to park and maintain those buses.
3: So for folks who want to follow along or perhaps even give input as this project moves forward, where they can go for more information on it?
17: Yeah, I would say the best one-stop shop is the project website through the BC Transit website. And just like the event you attended, there will be, future engagements. It's really important for us to hear from our neighbors, regional input, that type of thing, particularly with District of Saanich, because that will be where its home is. So we'll be going through all of those things that we like to do at Transit to engage the broader community as the project evolves.
3: Levi Timmermans is the Director of Project Delivery for BC Transit, and I appreciate your time on the program today, sir. All the best.
17: Thank you so much.
3: So there you go. A bit of information. For now, it's very, very early days out in the Saanich site. When I went and checked it out, it was really just kind of like, this is what we envision, what we plan to do in the short term, which is, kind of smash the buildings and get it ready for the new ones once mm-hmm. we get the funding for it. But at least they're trying to keep especially the neighbors in the loop as the project develops, so they're not just taken by surprise about the sudden dust and stuff like that they see.
4: That's fair.
3: Yeah. So there you go. More information can be had on their website, bctransit.com. Traffic and weather time with Jade.
4: Yes, taking a peek at the commute from Victoria to West Shore. Pretty typical for this time of day. We're seeing 34 minutes, but I'm still seeing that incident marker, by the way, right at Vernon Avenue in that right turn lane off of Saanich. So again, turning right onto Vernon off Saanich, just past Tattersall and Saanich, little intersection there. It is pretty congested in that area, so do be aware. It looks like all that traffic leading up Vernon Avenue that's heading toward Pat Bay Highway, definitely a lot of congestion building down Vernon as it becomes or as it turns to Blanchard. So just be aware of that. Looking at Saanich Cornell, where the congestion is building for the West Shore commute, and that seems to be at about 35 minutes right now. At its thickest, probably for the day, and it seems to be extending all the way to Helmkin Ramp. And speaking of which, Helmkin has been very busy the last few days. Wilkinson Road building still by Lone Holm Road, down Wilkinson, down Helmkin until Highway 1. If you're on the Route 1 or Helmkin or passing through Burnside Road West, which also seems fairly congested, let me know how it is. 710-250-386-1161. In Esquimalt, down Admirals, it's building up to Esquimalt Road now. So from Esquimalt Road down Admirals and extending to Admirals and Cowper Street right now. Congestion also building from Glenvale Road down Craigflower all the way to Helmkin Road as it is Island Highway in that section. Tonight, Victoria, it's a few clouds overnight, low 14 degrees into tomorrow where it's clearing and a high of 24. We're still at 20 here in Esquimalt Harbor.
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19: Good afternoon. I'm Steve Young with CFAX 1070 News, 2:04. The province's wildfire service says the Saw Creek Fire just south of Linton is now being held after the blaze forced evacuations last week. Tricia Thorpe, a director with the regional district, says at least one home was destroyed. A handful of properties in the community remain on an evacuation order, while hundreds of others are under evacuation alert. Nearly 200 firefighters are working on the blaze near Linton, which is still recovering from that devastating 2021 wildfire. Locally, there are now three active wildfires on Vancouver Island. The newest small blaze discovered this afternoon, very, very close to Highway 19 south of Cumberland. It's already been downgraded to being held. It was initially out of control. The Wildfire Service says it has initial tech crews and a bucketing helicopter on the scene and is getting help from the Cumberland Fire Department. A dispute that began with snarky social media posts between Alberta's premier and Calgary's mayor has escalated into a full-on government-to-government standoff. Calgary City Councillors voted to reject rolling back noise rules for off-site concerts ahead of the upcoming Calgary Stampede Festival, despite a warning letter from Premier Danielle Smith that if changes weren't made by June 30th, the province would intervene. Mayor Jeremy Farkas says it's about respecting nearby residents.
20: To be clear, this is not about Stampede. It's about reasonable rules that reflect the expectation that no business is above the law and gets a free pass to treat their neighbors like garbage.
19: Smith has said the city is behaving like the fun police with the new noise restrictions, saying they could negatively impact workers, businesses, and Calgary's reputation. BC government making significant structural changes to the way it enforces natural resource-related regulations. A new BC Compliance and Enforcement Agency, made up of more than 400 staff, will come into place on Canada Day. The new agency will operate within the Ministry of Environment and Parks and will bring together the BC Conservation Officer Service, Natural Resource Officer Service, Compliance and Environmental Enforcement Branch, Compliance and Enforcement from the Environmental Assessment Offices, and two branches already within the Parks Ministry. It will also take on administrative monetary penalties for the Ministry of Housing and Critical Minerals and BC Parks, as well as licensing sanctions under the Wildlife Act for hunters and anglers. The build-up to the World Cup in Vancouver was dominated by talk of hotel vacancies and whether the hosting cost of up to $729 million represented value for money spent. But 2 weeks into the tournament, Vancouver Mayor Ken Sims says people seem to be more focused on the soccer now, noting the city has been in similar situations before during Expo 86 and the 2010 Olympics.
2: We repeated the pattern again. There were a lot of naysayers, and I can tell you, even the naysayers are having just an incredible time, and they're really proud of their city and what we've accomplished. So it's great.
19: Vancouver's next match takes place tomorrow at BC Place. Team Canada faces Switzerland. You can hear that game right here on CFAX 1070 beginning at noon. Sports coming up.
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19: Well, speaking of the World Cup, another busy day. Ronaldo had two goals. Portugal blanked Uzbekistan 5-0. England and Ghana ended up scoreless. Panama and Croatia are scoreless in the first half. In Toronto, Colombia battles Congo later on tonight. Alphonso Davies will be available as a sub for Canada tomorrow against the Swiss. Once again, you can hear that match here on CFAX. The Minto Cup coming to Victoria. The 2027 National Junior A Lacrosse Championship will be hosted by the Victoria Shamrocks. The annual week-long tournament takes place every August. Harbour Cats back in action tonight. They're up the Malahat taking on Nanaimo. Lots of NHL news today. Let's go through it, shall we? A whole bunch of trades. The Flames picked up former second overall pick Simon Nemec in a multiplayer deal that includes first-round picks going to New Jersey. The Senators used the ninth pick overall they picked up this week to get three players, including William Eklund from San Jose. The Blues have acquired Connor McMichael and the 16th overall pick from Washington for Jordan Kyrou. I'm Steve Young. If it's happening, it's here on CFAX 1070. It's 4:05.
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3: Well, the FIFA World Cup has brought the world to North America, and Vancouver is right in the middle of it. Metro Vancouver seeing transit demand spike to levels not seen since 2010 with the Olympic Games. According to TransLink, and information put out today, more than a million unique riders have used their services like the SkyTrain and the SeaBus and all the many regular buses since the tournament began, with overall ridership up about 8% on match days. That jumps up to nearly 14%. Even on non-match days, it's still up by over 5%. Some stations seeing even sharper increases, particularly the primary access point for BC Place, the Main Street Science World Station, up 43% with more than 100,000 riders passing through in just 1 week's time. Notably, that demand is not tied to just the matches themselves. People are using transit to move across the region from downtown to the airport, even out towards the ferry terminals, and helping riders navigate all of that is Canada's number one commuter app. Namely, it's called Transit, and joining us to talk about it, Transit's Chief Operating Officer, Jake Sion. Jake, thank you for your time, sir.
24: Of course.
3: Those are some mighty big numbers we're talking about there, things that we haven't really seen since the Olympic Games. From your point of view, what have you noticed about how people are using transit differently during the World Cup?
24: Well, we see that we're helping people get around the city in the app. We sort of made it much more tailored to the experience of FIFA and the World Cup, showing riders where there are special points of interest, like fan zones, how to get to the stadium and navigate, right? So, you know, instead of just following a normal pedestrian path, but how you enter into these fan zones and in the stadium. So the app has really been tailored to that experience around the World Cup.
3: So when you suddenly have that many extra riders, especially visitors unfamiliar with the system, where do things start to get tricky for folks when they're trying to get around?
24: Well, we see the app usage going up during these times, and sort of where people are planning trips can change because of the event. But you know, the app has been around and supporting Vancouver riders for a long time now. We see over 300,000 people using the app to plan trips across TransLink services every month, and so it really just helps them navigate around the event, both if you're going to games, but also if you're just trying to get around the city with all the crazy.
3: Oh, absolutely. If not going to a game, you're still going to get to the store or get to work and stuff like that. So I can see how it can be useful for both people there. What does the app itself offer that someone would not get just by checking a schedule or using the map?
24: Yeah, I mean, we really cover all parts of the public transit riding experience. So everything from, you know, real-time information, when will the bus show up at my stop or the SkyTrain, to how to get from A to B, including by all the different options in the city, whether you're using your bike, you're walking, a combination of them. You know, we support also planning across the province. So if you're coming in from Vancouver Island and are taking BC Ferries, we'll plan trips that can take you to wherever you're going in Vancouver. And we also have a really wonderful turn-by-turn navigation experience that we call Go. So it really will hold your hand throughout the journey, especially if you're not familiar with getting around. So it will tell you, hurry up, your bus is coming, you're going to miss it. And then if you're approaching your stop, it'll say your stop is going to be here two stops away. So get ready to ring the bell and get off the bus and walk to your transfer. So it really will take you step by step through the whole experience of getting around a city, which is both great for sort of everyday riders, but also for folks who are you know, newer to the system, whether they're tourists or not, frequent users of public transit.
3: During major events like this, or you know, when routes shift or even detours happen, things can change quickly. How important is real-time information when a network is just that dynamic?
24: It's crucial. I mean, that's what really makes a difference for people who are riding transit. It's not just, you know, this is when the schedule says the bus is going to show up, but is there something happening different? Is there a lot of traffic today and I have no idea where my ride is? And so getting the information about service disruptions, which, you know, we get directly from TransLink and passing that off to customers and letting them know, especially around FIFA, we're doing a lot of work with TransLink to get all of those future changes that are going to happen to the network ahead to customers so they can see them and plan around it, even planning trips sort of in the future and saying, okay, well, transit's going to look different tomorrow than it does today because of everything that's going on. And I think that gives people confidence in riding the system and choosing the bus or SkyTrain over their car.
3: You touched on it before, but maybe you can expand on it just a little bit, because we're hearing a lot of folks not using it just to get to and from the matches. They're using it to move around the region more broadly, going to the airport, catching ferries. What does this kind of event change how transit gets used beyond like kind of these core stadium trips?
24: Yeah, I mean, you know, at the end of the day, we're powering the whole region, and so you know, there are plenty of people who are using us to get to the games, but they're also just using us for their day-to-day commutes. One of the things that we offer in the app and which we've tailored specifically around the World Cup is when you're using that sort of turn-by-turn navigation feature that I just spoke about, we actually ask these riders these fun little questions. We've had people call transit quiz, and it's, you know, are you, you know, is the bus stop clean? Did the bus arrive when you expected it would? Did you interact with any transit staff on your trip? And all of these little questions with three quick answers that you can provide. And what we've done around FIFA is actually ask questions tailored to the tournament. So asking questions, are you heading to a game right now? What was your experience in like? So that, you know, TransLink can really get that data and understand, the behavior of people who are riding both for just normal day-to-day trips and navigating the city around the event, but also understand the experience of people who are riding around the World Cup.
3: Ridership data, or at least the information coming out of the riders themselves, how does that data help when a system is really being pushed to its limits like we're seeing now?
24: Yeah, I mean, this is quite important, and you know, I should share that leading up to the event. So, you know, a few weeks ago, we actually announced sort of a big new partnership with TransLink. Part of it was to get sort of all of this data from ridership patterns from the users of the app. And as I mentioned, there are about 300,000 people across Metro Vancouver who are using the app every month, opening the app 14 million times. So really all of this sort of pattern can really help them. And that feature I mentioned, where we ask riders questions during their trip, there are about 500,000 responses collected from TransLink riders every month. Rather than that data just going into the void, now that's going to TransLink to really understand more about the experience. So we sort of ran a couple of tests with them earlier this year. One was sort of gathering data from riders about lighting at their stop, right? So is the stop well lit at night? So, and how that impacts people's experience or perception of transit. We also asked data about is there a bench where you can sit at the stop or nearby? And so sort of having a map of all of the 8,500 stops or so in the system and saying, well, hey, there's a place to sit or there's a place to sit nearby. And so all of that information generally is super helpful. But specifically around the World Cup, they can get, you know, data tied into those World Cup trips and understand how they did.
3: Having a conversation.
24: I was going to say, I left out the most important part, which is there is a premium offer in our app called Royale that is a subscription. And the big news as of about 2-3 weeks ago is that TransLink is offering that to all riders across Metro Vancouver. And so that is offering that premium experience to everyone, both tourists, locals, everyone across Vancouver.
3: Having a fantastic conversation with Jake Sion, the Chief Operating Officer of Transit. And if you don't mind, do you have time to stick around after the break, sir?
24: Of course.
3: Absolutely. I'm going to put you on a quick hold because this is a kind of a picture of a large system being pushed to its limits, but not every city operates like Vancouver. When we get back from the break in Jay's Traffic and Weather Report, let's explore what happens when you take those same tools and put them into a smaller or less connected transit systems, kind of like what we have here in Victoria.
4: The incident marker at Saanich and Vernon that was still showing up last I looked on the map, still not seeing anything on the cameras, though. So if you're passing through Vernon and Saanich around Tattersall intersection, I'd appreciate the clarity if everything's all clear. Right now, looking from Victoria to the West Shore, it's about a 39, actually. It's gone up a little bit. It's about a 40-minute drive right now with a heavy amount of congestion building in Saanich Core around Cloverdale Avenue and extending all the way to Helmkin Ramp. Still. And down Helmkin, by the way, speaking of that road, Wilkinson, it's building very thick congestion from Lone Holm Road at Wilkinson all the way down Wilkinson as it becomes Helmkin, leading to Highway 1. So just be patient through that. And again, really appreciate the traffic tips to 71010. Victoria to Souk is still sitting around an hour mark. Not much congestion after you're through the interchange there at Mackenzie and Admirals. Once you're heading through there, you're smooth into Souk. Here in Esquimalt, we tend to have a bit of congestion building down Admirals. It's building around Admirals and Woodway right now, so almost close to Admirals and Esquimalt Road and extending all the way down to Admirals, Craigflower and Island Highway intersection. Tonight in Victoria, it's a low of 14 degrees, a few clouds overnight into tomorrow where it's clearing and a high of 24 degrees. Here in Esquimalt Harbor, right here in the harbor, it's 21 degrees.
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3: Before the break, we were talking a bit about what it looks like when a major city like Vancouver has its transit system pushed to its limits. So let's bring this a little bit closer to home and talk about what it means for riders here on Southern Vancouver Island. Continuing our conversation with Jake Sion, the Chief Operating Officer of Transit. That's the app, not the service. Jake, thank you for holding the line, sir.
30: Of course.
3: So for someone who either doesn't use the app yet or maybe just opens it every once in a while to check on the time of a bus, what is actually happening behind the scenes when they plan a trip?
24: Yeah, so there's a few pieces. I mean, we get information from, you know, in the case of Victoria, BC Transit, but in cities all around the world, about sort of information that changes less frequently. So the schedules, where the bus stops are located, the routes and colors of their line, and all of this is provided in, you know, a data format that actually has been standardized all across the world and makes it possible for us to support all of these cities in the app. And so you see all that information, and then we get a second layer of information, which is the GPS positions of the buses and the predictions of when a bus will arrive at a stop. And so we put that into the app so that as soon as you open it, we'll show you all of the transit lines near you, and in big and bold, easy to see, the next departure for that line closest to you. And it just makes the transit riding experience much more predictable, much more friendly, much more easy. Of course, the last layer too is not just, you know, lines near you, not just schedules, but also how do I get from point A to point B? And, you know, we've built all of our own algorithms to build really sort of powerful routing of these are the best combination of bus lines. This is how you'll make it. You know, today this bus is running really late, so actually we're going to suggest that you take this line to your destination. And all of that is built together really just to make it much easier to ride the bus.
3: And I've noticed you've also, I use the app myself, full disclosure there, and I use it quite frequently.
24: Wonderful.
3: I noticed that you've also included it, where you compare it to just simply walking or maybe even taking a bike or doing some sort of fusion of all of that.
24: Exactly, yeah. So, we'll suggest trips that can combine, different transportation options when it makes sense. Take your bike to the stop and then hop on public transit. In cities where there are sort of scooters or bike sharing systems, we'll also do those combinations as well, which can often a bike plus transit really is the fastest way to get somewhere, where you bike that last mile and then hop on transit for sort of an express trip. And so we'll really help people figure out those combinations.
3: So in a place like Victoria or even the other smaller systems around the province or, around the continent, frankly, we don't always have that kind of same level of built-in real-time tracking that you see in, like, TransLink in Vancouver. How does your technology help to fill those gaps in? I think that's the important part of that Go feature, right?
24: Exactly, yeah. So we do have real-time more and more across the province. BC Transit has worked on a project to sort of equip systems everywhere. So mostly we have that information that comes from GPSs on the buses. But those systems, both in Victoria, across the province, and really cities everywhere, those conditions don't update always instantly, right? You'll get, the bus is here, and then 10 seconds later it's here, and then 20 seconds later it's there. One thing we've built is that users can choose to contribute their real-time position data, totally optional, to improve that quality. And it so happens that Victoria is actually one of the places where people love this feature the most. On about 50% of trips in Victoria, you'll have a user who's willing to share their position with other riders. And that makes it so you're actually getting that user's phone powering the position of the vehicle for other riders. And it's this wonderful sort of, civic initiative by people to say, hey, I'm going to choose to maybe sacrifice a little bit of battery and provide better data to other riders.
3: Good thing they have the onboard charges there, so you can do that without running your battery down. You mentioned before the break people using transit across the region during the World Cup. Here on the island, that kind of multi-leg travel is the norm, whether it's buses connecting to ferries or even longer trips between communities. How well is the app built for those more complex journeys?
24: Yeah, we're definitely focused mostly on sort of urban or metro area commuting, but more and more we support sort of interregion, and especially in the case of Vancouver and across British Columbia, where the ferries are combining trips, you can actually plan a trip that, for example, will take you from Victoria into Vancouver. We'll have the information about the schedules from the ferries, and you can sort of plan that whole journey that will take you from point to point. So if you do want to leave Vancouver Island and go watch a game, we'll help you plan that full experience.
3: And we were talking a bit before about the massive amount of rider feedback you get during the trips. How full is the bus? Is the bus shelter clean? Does it even have a shelter? Is the garbage can full? How does that information get used, and does it actually get back to the various transit systems?
24: Yeah, so some of that information gets used to help other riders. So, we'll ask riders, rate your trip 1 to 5 stars, and then you'll be able to see sort of, hey, this bus ride is rated really well. It must be showing up on time. And so that is then put back into the app the same way you'll say have a review on a restaurant. You'll get sort of the star ratings on each line, and sort of information about crowding. So if someone reports that a bus is really crowded, we can then show that in the app in real time to other riders. So that's sort of riders, the same idea of transit riders helping other transit riders. That is really part of our vision for how we make the public transit experience better. The second part of it is that data, when we're partnered with a transit agency, like with TransLink in Vancouver, then gets given to the transit agency, and they can use that to inform their operations, inform maintenance decisions. One of my favorite stories always is another partner of ours in Santa Monica in California. There was a bus stop that was really, really quite dirty that got reported in the app. It was really, I think, one of the worst ones. And someone came from their crew and took a picture of the before and then took a picture of the after. And so you could see sort of hey, this stuff is really needs a cleanup, and sort of seeing that impact is really special.
3: I noticed that in the trend, you mentioned it before as well, in Metro Vancouver, those using TransLink can get the Royale for free. We had Royale for free here for a bit in the BC Transit in Neck of the Woods. But of course, you know, nothing lasts forever. But how do folks redeem that kind of a thing?
24: Yeah, so it's sort of built locally and, you know, based on, you know, your location and which lines you're using in the app. Sort of we'll grant it to local users. And so, you know, we have cities across Canada, across the world, but in Canada especially, who are offering that experience to their riders, rather than saying we're going to sort of reinvent the wheel and, you know, build this all ourselves. And it's a great example of, you know, how we've been able to partner with transit authorities, and they focus on what they do best, running the buses, and we focus on what we do best, which is the technology piece. And so today in Vancouver, in Calgary, in Ottawa, in Toronto, all four of those systems, for example, are offering that Royale subscription for free to their riders.
3: Well, it's fantastic information. I appreciate you joining us today, Jake Cion, the Chief Operating Officer of Transit, the app. I imagine it's available in all the major app stores, right?
24: Yep, and everywhere across Canada. So anywhere you go, we're there.
3: Fantastic. Hey, Jake, appreciate the conversation, Gerald. All the best.
24: Thank you. You too. Take care.
3: Well, so there you go. I've always kind of wanted to know a little bit more about how that kind of stuff works at the back end. I've been using it daily.
4: Yeah, I mean, I was using quite a bit myself when I was commuting that way from down in the West Shore to here. And it was a great app to use. Yeah. I did like the little, like, go feature, and then you get your little, like, icon, and you can, like, go up in the ranks.
3: Yeah, I use it so often on my commute. I'm, like, I think number one all time for Route 15.
4: Oh, snap!
3: Yeah.
4: Well, a big deal over here.
3: But my partner, she commutes going into work, kind of the busiest time of day.
4: Yeah.
3: She is closely closing that gap because it really depends on how many people are using the app and how many people you're informing. Yeah.
4: Right.
3: And helping out.
4: Of course.
3: Is how you kind of get those points on that. Mm-hmm. Right. But if you ever see Bumptious Burrito, wave hi to me on the bus.
4: Oh, yeah, there you go. Bumptious Burrito.
3: Bumptious Burrito. Oh, man. A lot of fun, though. Traffic and weather time with Jade.
4: Let me know how your commute is going. It looks pretty typical, pretty heavy congestion in some spots that we do see congestion typically around this time of day. But, hey, it's a busy week. It's actually the last week of school for all those kiddos out there. So we'll start seeing the roads clear up a little bit next week, I would assume, at this time. Right now, from Victoria to West Shore, it looks like about 35 minutes. We're seeing congestion building just around Uptown to Highway 1 as it becomes Highway 1 from Douglas. And the congestion is extending as far as the Helmkid exit, and then it seems to smooth out just after there. I do see that heavy congestion still building down Wilkinson. Again, that's a pretty typical spot for congestion, but it just seems a bit oddly thick both days in a row, yesterday and today. Wilkinson, it's building around a Lone Home or just behind a Lone Home, getting closer and closer to Carey Road at Wilkinson and extending as far as Highway 1, looking at Burnside Road West as well. That's building around Wilkinson Road, still continuing to Burnside Road down Burnside Road West and extending as far as Little Road. I mean, this is going all the way almost to the Burnside Road West area where it turns into Island Highway. So again, if you're taking Burnside Road West, let me know how the rest of it is, because it looks very congested all the way around in the Saanich area leading into the View Royal area. Tonight in Victoria, it's a low of 14 degrees, a mix of a few clouds in there. And then into tomorrow, it's a clearing and a high of 24 degrees. In Esquimalt Harbor, we're at 21.
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13: 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I'm Steve Young with your CFAX 1070 News, 2:30. A 31-year-old man faces charges in connection with two separate attacks in downtown Victoria last Thursday night between 10 and 11. The two calls came in reverse order of the actual occurrence. A victim reported he had just been assaulted by an unknown man in the 1100 block of 4th Street. According to the report, the man forced open the complainant's vehicle door, struck him, and tried to pull him from the vehicle before fleeing. Officers located and arrested a man matching that description a short time later. The second call from another victim reported he'd been struck and robbed of cash and other belongings in the 1100 block of Douglas Street and recognized his attacker and identified him to police. Police already had the suspect in custody. Both reported minor injuries. Vincent Edward Abraham is charged with robbery and assault causing bodily harm and robbery and assault with a weapon. He'll appear in court on Thursday. Most Canadians continue to view the U.S. unfavorably as global confidence in the states under President Trump continues to slide.
2: The finding comes from new polling by the Pew Research Center that also suggests Trump is receiving mostly negative ratings from countries around the world. The poll found only 33% of Canadians viewed the United States favorably, a drop from 34% in 2025 and a steep decline from 54% recorded in 2024. Only 35% of Canadians said the U.S. is a reliable partner, compared to 83% in 2022. Trump has rattled the Canada-U.S. relationship with tariffs and ongoing threats of annexation. Kelly Malone, The Canadian Press, Washington.
13: An urban planning expert says a plan to convert empty condos into affordable housing in B.C. might be more about stabilizing the financial sector than housing. Some have criticized the federal and B.C.

0: Carney and BC Premier David Eby made the announcement last week. They said details would come later, but it would involve converting 2,200 unsold condos as part of a larger housing plan worth over $5 billion over the next decade. Andy Yan, the director of the city program at Simon Fraser University, says the proposal may signal to developers and their financial backers that government can stabilize the struggling sector, but key details of the plan are still unavailable. Yan says the announcement leaves many questions unanswered, including purchase costs, which condos would be bought, and why the government is acting now. Sydney Council will consult the neighborhood about the establishment of extreme weather response shelter at St. Andrew Anglican Church. The shelter would be operated by Beacon Community Services and open only during extreme weather conditions that pose a risk to people experiencing homelessness. A similar center was put in place alongside the library, which operated without incident over 7 nights and served 15 individuals, primarily older adults connected to the services at St. Andrew's. Community members are invited to share feedback ahead of council's consideration of the application on July the 13th. Sports coming up.
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0: Busy day in sports. World Cup going on. We got some Major League Baseball. They're in the bottom of the 11th inning in Toronto, and Houston leading the Blue Jays by a score of 9-6. That game started early because there's a World Cup game going on in Toronto right now as well. The Mariners, meanwhile, trailing Pittsburgh 2-1. That game is in the bottom of the 4th inning. In that World Cup game going on right now, Panama and Croatia are scoreless. Earlier today, Ronaldo scored a pair of goals as Portugal blanked Uzbekistan 5-0. England and Ghana ended up scoreless. The late game tonight has Colombia battling the Congo. Minto Cup coming to Victoria. The 2027 National Junior A Lacrosse Championship will be hosted next August by the Victoria Shamrocks. I'm Steve Young. If it's happening, it's here on CFAX 1070. It's 437.
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4: One, brain rot has become a cultural shorthand of sorts for, you know, endless scrolling, usually aimed at younger generations. But new data out shows older adults are spending more time than ever online. More than 80% of Canadians age 65 or older were using the internet as of 2022. As our brains age and become more sensitive to changes in attention and memory, what does all that screen time actually do? And are older adults at greater risk for cognitive fatigue or decline? We're joined now for a conversation by Dr. Harold Chertko, a leading research analyst at Baycrest. Dr. Chertko, thank you for your time.
5: Thank you. Happy to be here.
4: Before we begin, remind us again of what Baycrest is and what you do.
5: So Baycrest is a very large geriatric hospital in Toronto. It's really Canada's leading geriatric center. I'm a neurologist, and I focus on looking in the memory clinic, patients with cognitive decline, and I lead research on Alzheimer's disease. We have a big dementia prevention center called the Kimmel Center, and I lead a national organization called CCNA, which is our national umbrella organization for dementia research with 350 scientists across the country, including Victoria. Happy to be with you today.
4: Fantastic. And it sounds like the exact perfect person to discuss this phenomenon with. So maybe we can break it down to basics, sir. When folks say brain rot, what is it that's actually happening in the brain from a clinical perspective?
5: Yeah. Well, it's not rot. I don't like the term because brain is not melting. Your brain looks perfectly fine under the microscope and when you do imaging. What is happening is the complaint that people who use a lot of screen time, whether you're young or old, it impairs attention, it impairs mood, it impairs sleep. It has a negative effect on all sorts of behavior. So this is a term that's come online. And now the question is, older people who are using screens more, is it going to be good for them or bad for them? And is it having a negative impact on their brain? So we'll leave the term brain rot and talk about

0: the effects of excess screen time on older people. So to answer my own question, is it good or bad? It is both good and bad. Let me tell you some good things, and I'll tell you the bad things.
1: Sure.
0: The good things are that, look, there are older people who can't even get out of the house if they're physically disabled or in wheelchairs, and they're very isolated, and going online, going on chat groups, going on internet, watching television, this is the way they connect with the world. This gives them some sort of cognitive stimulation and social connection, and it's become an important part of many older people's lives. So when you think of older people, think what you can do to help their loneliness. Go visit your older relatives. They really need it. And unfortunately, many older people turn to the screens and to reduce their social isolation. And it's cognitive stimulation. I mean, if you're reading or doing puzzles or getting educational content, even on television, that is stimulating the brain. So it's not all negative. Now, what are the potential risks? Well, what we know is that people are getting older, and many people, not everyone, but many people are having cognitive decline. That means their thinking is impaired, their ability to function is impaired. This can end in dementia, where your day-to-day function is impaired because of memory loss and loss of thinking function. So the question is, does going on the screen a lot, can it increase the risk of getting cognitive decline? And it probably can in a number of ways. We know that there are many lifestyle things that people can do to help preserve their brain, the most important being physical exercise. At every age, whether you're young, middle-aged, or old, if you get up and do the 150 minutes a week recommended by the Canadian guidelines, 150 minutes a week of vigorous exercise to the point where you can't carry on a conversation, you are preserving your brain. You're decreasing your risk of dementia. You're helping your heart. You're decreasing obesity, which is a big risk factor for diabetes and dementia. So exercise, exercise, exercise. So obviously, if you're sitting in the living room on the screen 4, 6, 8, 10 hours a day, you are not out exercising. You can't be doing both. So the increase in sedentary behavior instead of exercise, that is a bad lifestyle choice for your brain.
2: Mm-hmm.
0: Second thing is, people are choosing to, rather than getting out of their house and seeing their family, seeing their friends, going for coffee, doing things with people, if you're choosing just to stay online and watch the screen, then they're actually increasing their social isolation. They're making a choice which is bad for their social activity. And we know that social activity is magic for you psychologically, preventing depression, lowering your stress level. And this is true of young people, teenagers, young adults, and old people. Replacing real interaction with people with a screen is not good for your brain.
2: Mm-hmm. What are some maybe subtle signs someone might notice if their screen habits are starting to affect their cognitive health?
0: Well, I think the most common problem people encounter is memory loss. And we all have some memory loss as you get into your 50s and 60s. If you get a list of 20 things to get at the grocery store and you realize, I can only remember 15 of those or 12 of those. That may be normal function, but when you start forgetting the entire list and forgetting that you're even going to the grocery store, when you start forgetting day-to-day what's going on and conversations you're having with people, those are warning signs that should be heeded and people should go to the doctor. So we call this episodic memory, remembering new material. This is the first thing which is affected.
1: When we talk about things like displacement, when screen time replaces things like sleep and exercise and social interaction, how significant is that trade-off when it comes to long-term brain health?
0: It's a very personal, it's not one size fits all.
1: No.
0: And again, there are some people for whom the screen is actually improving their mental health. You know, depression, stress, these are things which also predispose towards cognitive decline. And another thing is loss of sense of meaning, loss of a purpose in life. Does watching television give you a purpose in life? Well, usually not. We find that people who spend their retirement years, they get involved in volunteering and doing something meaningful with their time. This gives them a purpose in life, and this helps prevent dementia. So the question people should ask themselves is watching the screen making me happier, making me more purposeful, giving me more social interaction? And the other element, another element which comes up is sleep. We know that sleep is really important. Everyone should get 7 or more hours of sleep, because when you're asleep, the toxins in your brain are being drained off. And those who sleep only 4 or 5 hours are not having adequate sleep to drain the toxins out of the brain. And this increases their risk of getting dementia. So there's nothing worse for your sleep than watching a screen late at night, especially if it's scary material, waking up in the middle of the night. You know, when you watch 30 minutes or more of a blue screen, such as an iPad, it actually fools your brain into thinking it's morning, and you have a harder time getting back to sleep. So actual physical effect of screens is probably disrupting a lot of people's sleep. So sleep is something which is a high priority. And if screen or sleep, it's hard to have both.
1: Fascinating conversation. Dr. Harold Chertko is a leading research scientist with Baycrest. For folks who want more information on this, I'm wary to point them to a website, but perhaps that might be the best place to go.
0: Well, websites with information are always good. The Baycrest website has information on an optimal brain diet, and we recorded about 15 videos of things people can do to maximize their brain health as they get older. If you search YouTube, Chertko, dementia prevention, it takes you to our videos. And the CCNA website also has a lot of information for the public. So there's a lot of good information out there on what you can do to preserve the brain as you get older.
1: Dr. Chertko, I appreciate your time, sir. All the best.
0: You're very welcome. Bye for
1: Traffic and weather time with Jade.
2: All right. If you have a tip for me, I appreciate it. 2-7-10-10 or 250-386-1161. We're finally seeing congestion starting to creep down a bit on Highway 1 for that trip to West Shore from Victoria. We're seeing it building still around Cloverdale, actually. It looks patchy from Cloverdale, and it's not as thick as through the interchange. But before you have approached Helmkin exit, you will smooth out. Looking at Burnside Road West, which has been very, very congested today, it's backed up to about Wilkinson Road down Burnside Road West toward Helmkin, and extending across Burnside Road West and Helmkin, and going as far as down to Little Road, where there's a gap down Burnside Road West. But then there's road work just after Prospect Lake Road on Burnside Road West. It looks like it's heavy congestion leading down Burnside Road West past Waukes Way, leading to the Colwood exit, where it seems to eventually smooth out, thankfully. And looking at Esquimalt, at Admirals tends to get a little congested. We're seeing that congestion now building around Maple Bank, down Admirals, and extending to about Cowper Street. It looks like there's actually a fair amount of congestion up Admirals as it turns to Mackenzie Avenue as well. So maybe if you're passing through there, you could let me know, give me some clarity to 250-386-1161. Here in Esquimalt, it's a 14-degree evening with a few clouds into tomorrow, where it's 24 degrees and clearing. In Esquimalt Harbor, we're still at 21 degrees.
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1: Oh, what a wide trip we've taken on the program today, Jade. We've taken the bus. We've gone to Vancouver. We've come back again. Mm-hmm. We've talked about mental health and brain health.
2: Yes.
1: all sorts of things. 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
2: Yeah.
1: Kind of an umbrella about all the other things that they do beyond the Christmas stuff that we've come to know and love over the years.
2: Yeah, I hope that helps folks remember to just support Kids Count. 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So just remember that when you visit CFAXSantasAnonymous.ca.
1: CFAXSantas.com, I think is what it is. Yeah. Don't forget it. Bookmark it. Go there often. Mm-hmm. All kinds of cool stuff there. But we were talking about just a few minutes ago with the COO, the Chief Operating Officer of the app called Transit. They've been around for quite some time, and I think all three of us here use it, including we'll call him a news guy, Steve, now that we're not talking about soccer right now, but...
19: I can talk about other things.
1: Good, yeah.
19: I have that ability.
1: So we did have, we were talking off the air about the Royale feature, because that really is kind of the game changer on the app.
19: It's the Cadillac.
1: Yeah, it is. Because without it, you're kind of limited to the one or two lines around you. But beyond that, it kind of...
19: More of a Chevy Chevette.
1: yeah. very, very much so. But you find it useful?
19: I will tell you a story from last week, and I'll tie it in with soccer. Oh.
1: Yes, because you went to go to that World Cup game.
19: So, yes, and... Some of it I know, right? Because sure. I've been to Vancouver. I've been to BC Place enough.
1: Yeah.
19: I know how stuff works, basically, yeah. with the system and how it works.
1: Mm-hmm.
19: But the problem is when you get to Bridgeport Station,
1: yeah,
19: the shuttles are not as regular as you would expect.
1: Hmm.
19: So I got off the SkyTrain. And I was entertaining the option of going into the River Rock, and there's a nice little coffee shop in there, yeah. and I was going to have a nice iced tea.
1: Sure.
19: But I pull up the transit app.
1: Yeah.
19: My bus is coming in 2 minutes.
1: Oh, no time for a tea now.
19: Right? As a result of the transit app, I didn't partake, mm-hmm. but I also ended up on the 7 o'clock ferry instead of wasting an hour waiting.
1: Oh, waiting for the next one.
19: So the transit app has done now last week.
1: Yeah.
19: I walked down because I make a sprint up from here in order to catch my bus.
1: Sure. Yeah. Because it's, there's a stop missing in between.
19: And it's infrequent, right? It's yeah. like once or twice an hour tops. Mm-hmm. So I get down there and I open up the transit app and I notice the next one isn't coming for 50 minutes.
1: Oh, it's not good.
19: But the 26 is coming up the street,
1: mm-hmm.
19: so I can hop on the 26, take it to Uptown, and then get the 95
1: switch like
19: as
1: that.
19: The backup plan. Mm-hmm. So if I didn't have that app
1: mm-hmm.
19: and it wasn't that accurate, yeah. I wouldn't have been able to do that.
2: Yeah, and I found that's what I was saying to Josh is the reason why I needed that Royale, because you couldn't do that otherwise. And that was one of the most frustrating parts for me, not having it. And I finally just bit the bullet and paid for it, because
1: it really
2: helps you, especially when I think we call it time traveling. When you go from one bus to another, because you're going to walk there a bit quicker, you know?
1: Yeah.
2: So that's, you know, it's a handy tool, that Royale. And I really enjoy the whole game aspect of it. You know me in games.
1: it is kind of a game and like leaderboards.
2: Yeah. And I was trying my hardest to be the leader on the 95, but it's a pretty popular route.
1: So many people take that bus.
2: Yeah, maybe I was competing against Steve, too, and I had no idea.
1: yeah.
19: I used to take the 95 every day, and now I don't have to, and it's a wonderful thing.
2: Oh, yeah.
1: yeah, but we're not downtown anymore.
2: Just
1: yeah.
2: that one bus now, yeah.
19: yeah, exactly. Yeah. It's beautiful.
2: Are you the leader on the route you're on right now?
19: Well, see, I don't have Royale anymore.
1: Oh, no.
19: So sometimes stuff doesn't show up as quick, right?
2: No. Yeah.
1: So, okay. If we're telling secrets, there is a way within the app to send a quick note to the folks at the transit app, not BC Transit. Get this straight. I mean, they do need a clearer name for sure, but yeah. To say, hey, I really like the app. I really like the functionality and what it provides me on my daily commute. I'm just not of the means to pay for Royale and the subscription. Can you help me out with that? And more often than not, they do.
19: Aw, that's nice.
1: So just... It's on there. I mean, they don't make it so obvious, but poke around at the settings there, especially when it pumps up that thing that says, hey, get Royale. It's really cool. There's a place in there where you can kind of, if you scroll around, you can find it.
2: Or become frustrated more than a few times trying to look at the next time and be like, fine, I'll pay for it.
1: Yeah, because that paywall does get frustrating.
2: Yeah, I
1: for
2: get
1: sure.
2: frustrated.
1: Yeah. But then, like, we had a texter right then and says, like, I paid the $25 for the Royale edition of the Transit app, and they say it's great and well worth it. And I think you paid.
2: I ended up paying for it because I couldn't get a hold of that like free thing. No one answered me.
1: Yeah.
2: In typical fashion, had the same issue with Meta.
1: Oh, well. We're not interviewing Meta anytime soon.
2: No, they're on my blacklist. But you know what? I felt, you know what? Maybe I'll pay for this now. And yeah. maybe eventually if I can't afford it again, I could inquire again. But I did like the option that you could at least inquire, you know?
1: Yeah.
2: You could at least say, hey, I really want to have this feature, but I truly can't afford it.
1: Yeah. It's there. I mean, you got to look for it.
2: Yeah.
1: For sure. I mean, they don't make it so obvious. So mm-hmm. everybody and the mother doesn't say, hey, can I get it for free?
2: Yeah, exactly. Yeah. And that's why not everybody does for that reason.
1: No. Mm-hmm. Yeah, exactly. But if you are of limited means, which are an increasing number of us out there, mm-hmm. there is a way to go about that and have that full functionality.
2: Fun.
1: There you go. Anyway, transitapp.com for more information on pretty much everything about the app.
2: This has been Transit Tuesday.
1: Very much so. Oh, let's see how the roads are looking beyond the buses.